0: 10 days with new types of reactive drones flying to Kyiv and to other cities. So basically now every 30, 40 minutes we have an attack somewhere nearby.
1: On the other side, Ukraine with longer range missiles has been able to bring the war to Russia, successfully attacking Russian logistic warehouses and oil depots. The two sides continue to have opposing demands. Russia still wants land it says is essentially Russian and wants Ukraine to abandon any attempts to join NATO. Ukraine has pretty much given a flat no to any territorial concessions and wants security guarantees. A deal would likely have to include significant concessions.
2: I've ended 8 wars. I hope you're proud of me.
1: Donald Trump loves to claim that he has ended numerous wars. He was doing it yet again Friday at the White House.
2: I ended 8 wars. I get no credit for it. I ended 8 wars. Did I get the Nobel Prize? No.
1: So far, Trump's efforts with Russia and Ukraine have been a bust, and at the moment, it's not clear if these latest attempts will have any type of success. Steve Futterman, CBC News, San Francisco.
3: U.S. forces have struck 3 Iranian oil tankers near the Strait of Hormuz. U.S. Central Command says the strikes were retaliation for Iranian missile attacks on 2 American Navy ships. A statement from CENTCOM says no one was killed in those attacks and accused the Iranian tankers of being part of a shadow network helping to fund Iran's Revolutionary Guard and its armed proxies in the region. Iran has warned strikes on U.S. military ships will become more severe if their vessels continue to be attacked. Since the end of the Second World War, there's been a widely held belief in Germany that the far right must never be allowed to take power again. Well, a growing number of Germans are looking for an alternative to that post-war consensus, which is facing a crucial electoral test this weekend. Jessica Singer now on tomorrow's state election in Saxony-Anhalt.
4: Thousands congregate in the eastern town of Quedlinburg to listen to Ulrich Siegmund, the AfD's candidate to lead the state of Saxony-Anhalt, where the far-right party is poised for a historic political breakthrough. Many supporters arrived on their Simson motorcycles, which have become a symbol for the AfD. 17-year-old Luca Stemmler isn't old enough to vote, but he hopes Siegmund will come out on top in Sunday's election.
5: Yeah, we find him also cool. It's like an idol. Yeah, he's an idol for me.
4: If the AfD forms government, that would put it in control of the state's education, cultural policy, and policing. The party promises to focus less on the country's Nazi past, ban pride flags in schools, create separate classrooms for refugee children, and carry out mass deportations of certain migrants. Protesters against the AfD fear it will challenge basic human rights, especially for migrants. Akinola Soniolu immigrated from Nigeria 6 years ago. He says he's experienced a lot of racism in Magdeburg, the state's capital, but he wants to stay in the city where he's built a home.
6: They are not in my shoes. They don't know what it is to be a foreigner. I know what it is. I'm the one feeling it, so I want to be happy.
4: Saxony-Anhalt's domestic intelligence agency designates the AfD as a far-right extremist group. Party members have come under fire for using Nazi slogans, and experts say the AfD has close ties with Russia. At a family festival for party supporters in the rural town of Querfurt, Siegmund told his supporters, here, no one is a right-wing extremist. Here, everyone is extremely in their right. AfD support is strongest in eastern Germany, where the economy has grown more slowly than the West since reunification more than 3 decades ago.
7: And so once they're in power, it's very hard to get rid of them.
4: Markus Birk is a University of Cambridge historian from Saxony-Anhalt. Birk fears winning a state election could normalize the party as a legitimate political force.
7: This is something that might have ripple effects throughout Germany, throughout the European Union, and thus also on the global stage.
4: The AfD is leading opinion polls in Saxony-Anhalt at just over 40%. If the polls translate to votes on Sunday, experts say the party could secure an absolute majority and begin plans to overhaul key aspects of German society. Jessica Singer, CBC News, Saxony-Anhalt, Germany.
3: In southeastern England, Dozens of anti-immigration protesters dressed in black and wearing ski masks block roads near the port of Dover. Police and the Port Authority says the protests stopped all traffic in and out of the port. Anti-immigration protesters have converged on Dover in the past, focused on stopping migrants who cross the English Channel from France. Police say the protesters were dispersed and no arrests were made. Still ahead, Italy has had 31 prime ministers since the end of the Second World War. In comparison, Canada's had just 13. So in a country where governments fall like dominoes, how has Giorgia Meloni managed to hold on to power? More on that later on Your World Tonight. Flight attendants with Jazz Aviation have voted overwhelmingly in favor of a strike mandate. The Canadian Flight Attendant Union, which represents more than 1,000 Jazz flight attendants, says 99% of voting members supported the move following months of failed bargaining. Jazz is the primary operator of Air Canada Express flights. Union leaders say the key issues include wages and compensation for work performed on the ground. The workers have not had a contract since January. It's unclear how soon they could walk off the job. An immigration crackdown at a student rally in Calgary is sparking demands for federal intervention. Border agents singled out international graduates protesting their work permit rejections. Now 10 of the students are facing removal orders. As Stephanie Cram reports, migrant groups are calling the action a direct violation of their charter rights.
8: If we can allow immigration enforcement or policing to go into places where migrants or anyone is expressing their charter-protected rights, then all of our rights are under threat.
9: Saeed Hassan with the Migrant Workers Network says that's what happened in Calgary when Canadian Border Service agents raided a peaceful protest of international students who were rejected from post-graduation work permits. Now, an open letter signed by over 200 organizations are calling on the federal government to prevent this from happening again.
8: To call on Prime Minister Carney to make a swift and clear policy to say that immigration enforcement will not be targeting protests.
9: This comes after sweeping changes to Canadian immigration regulations made in 2024, which includes a cap on new international students admitted to Canadian post-secondary schools. Gurpreet Singh came to Canada to study at Portage College. He was told his program would qualify him for a work permit. After waiting for over a year, he was rejected. Singh is now facing a removal order to leave the country in 30 days. After a CBSA agent confronted him at the protest.
10: They checked my license in my cell phone and scanned through their computer, and they asked me, why haven't you applied for anything?
9: Singh explained to the officer that he had just been rejected for a work permit and had 90 days to decide what to do next.
10: They said, no, we don't really care about those 90-day restoration period, even though it's a legalized time by the IRCC that is given to us.
9: A spokesperson from Immigration, Refugees and Citizenship Canada says not all programs qualify for the work permit and says students enrolled in programs before the 2024 changes were made are not affected. As for Singh, he says after all he's been through, his view of Canada has changed.
10: When I came here, I thought it's an immigrant country, like everybody is open to people of other culture. But when I came here, nothing, as the people are saying.
9: The Migrant Workers Network says what the Portage College students went through speaks to a much larger issue with federal immigration policy.
8: The government of Canada is basically blaming migrants for the housing affordability crisis and trying to solve it by pushing millions of people out.
9: The Migration Workers Network is planning a day of action for September 20th, ahead of when MPs return to work. Stephanie Cram, CBC News, Edmonton.
3: Miraculous stories of survival are bringing rare moments of hope to flood-ravaged Nepal. 10 days after the disaster, rescuers continue to pull people from the mud and debris. 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Philip Lee Shannock has more.
11: Rescuers gently move a 64-year-old woman caked in mud from her partially buried home in Nowatkot, a village in the Himalayan Valley. Chandika Shrestha's family said they'd given up hope she would be found alive and had already started her funeral rites. She was airlifted by military helicopter to a hospital in Kathmandu. Not far away in Razuwa, a Chinese national was rescued from the Upper Trishuli 1 hydropower project. Lu Haitao was located by Nepalese army rescuers with the help of a South Korean disaster expert team. He was also airlifted to hospital. More than 1,300 people are dead and 5,600 are still missing, with rescue efforts concentrated on the power facility. Shriram Nyaupain is a volunteer. He says there's a station inside the 225-meter-long tunnel where workers could survive for a limited time.
12: They can drink water and they get minimum oxygen level. Those people who reach that position, that point, they will be alive.
11: He says rescue teams have pulled three workers from the site so far, but hundreds more could still be trapped. But as the days pass, he admits the possibility of finding missing people alive in the tunnels is dimming. Key bridges have been washed away, so getting heavy equipment to the site is difficult.
12: No access road, and even helicopter cannot lift 20-ton equipment.
11: Nepali soldiers are building makeshift bridges so relief supplies can be brought in to hard-hit areas. Thousands are in need of clean water, food, and shelter. Aveya Pokharel of Airlift Technology says they're using drones to get essential supplies to remote villages.
13: We send a lot of relief materials to the outside of the village, and right now our team is loading up some materials for the hospital.
11: But aid workers say more than a week later, for many survivors, reality is beginning to sink in. Shubhash Chandra Sharma is a clinical psychologist in Nowatko.
14: Some have anger issues, some have, you know, they cannot still believe what has gone through in their life. Some are not sleeping well, some are weeping.
11: The United Nations has launched a humanitarian appeal, hoping to raise $50 million for emergency assistance for more than 84,000 people affected by the catastrophic floods. Philip Lee-Shannock, CBC News, Toronto.
3: El Niño means little boy in Spanish. But there's nothing little about the El Niño forming this year. The warming phenomenon can make a mess of the world's weather. And as Nick Logan explains, we haven't even begun to feel the effects in Canada yet.
15: This El Niño looks to be off the scale.
16: The head of the UK's National Weather and Climate Service, Adam Scaife, warning this year's El Niño is gaining strength at a pace that hasn't been seen before. That's after a summer of historic heat, drought, and fire in Britain and across Europe. And it's a similar situation for much of Canada. As the Northern Hemisphere sweltered and burned these past few months, El Niño has been brewing in the South Pacific. It's a naturally occurring ocean warming phenomenon that emerges every 3 to 7 years and disrupts weather patterns around the globe.
17: In a lot of ways, it flips the weather upside down.
16: Josh Willis is a scientist with NASA's Jet Propulsion Laboratory in California.
17: We have drought in some places that normally get rain and rain in some places that normally get drought.
16: But Willis says it can't be blamed for the weather extremes already affecting places in Canada, the mainland US, and Europe.
17: But it's not really until the fall and winter that we begin to see these effects reach out of the tropics and touch places like the United States and even Canada.
16: And when it does, it will mean a warmer, drier winter for much of Canada, especially along British Columbia's normally rainy south coast. But
18: El Niño is just sort of a temporary boost on top of this long-term trend. The background of our climate is warming due to the burning of fossil fuels.
16: Zach Labe is with the nonprofit organization Climate Central. He says human-caused climate change not only means an El Niño as strong as this year's will make weather events even more extreme, there's also more uncertainty.
18: We have this understanding of what impacts are typically associated with El Niño, but I think this idea that Earth is warmer due to climate change could break the mold.
16: And while Canadians wait and see what might happen in this country, El Niño is already affecting areas in the tropics. With dry conditions prolonging wildfire season in Indonesia, warmer waters disrupting fisheries off Peru, and in Panama this week.
19: Estamos revisando las condiciones de tráfico que van a aplicar como consecuencia de el evento del Niño.
16: Officials placed restrictions on the number of ships that can pass through the Panama Canal over concerns El Niño will worsen already low water levels on the lake that feeds the vital trade artery. It's also disrupting hurricane season, a quieter year in the Atlantic, but increased activity in the eastern Pacific.
17: Get ready, because it's going to be a wild ride.
16: Josh Willis says we'll be seeing and feeling the effects well into 2027, and a lot more heat and weather records could be broken, even after El Niño starts to cool down. Nick Logan, CBC News, Vancouver.

0: in Croatia. Tens of thousands of people marched through Zagreb, demanding the government clean up more than 30,000 tons of hazardous waste. The illegal landfill was uncovered last year in the Lika region, known for its pristine forests and rivers. Most of the waste comes from Italy, and environmentalists say it's contaminating the air, water, and soil, and accuse the government of being too slow to remove it. I don't want Croatia to become a dumping ground for Italy, Austria, Germany, or any other country, this protester says. Demonstrators want the government to release a concrete cleanup plan in 20 days and to remove the waste within 3 months. Italy is known for many things: pasta, ancient ruins, high-end fashion, to name a few. But political stability is not one of them. It has burned through 68 governments since the end of the Second World War. This week, Prime Minister Giorgia Meloni set a record, leading the longest-lasting government in 80 years. Megan Williams now on how she did it and what her staying power may have cost.
1: Io sono Giorgia, sono una donna, sono una madre, sono italiana, sono cristiana.
2: Giorgia Meloni, before becoming prime minister, chanting, "I am Giorgia, I'm a woman, I'm a mother, I'm Italian, I'm Christian." So catchy, it was turned into a dance remix.
1: Giorgia, sono una donna, sono una madre, sono cristiana.
2: Back then, she was a fiery populist, promising to shake up Italy. 4 years later, she's done something a lot tougher. She's stayed in power. On September 4th, Meloni's government reached 1,413 days, beating Silvio Berlusconi's record for a single post-war government. But in office, Meloni's staying power has come less from the radical change she promised than from the caution she's shown.
3: After almost 4 years in government, Meloni's Fratelli d'Italia party is polling slightly above the 2022 national election results,
2: says pollster Lorenzo Pregliasco, who calls it highly unusual.
3: Because usually government parties tend to go down after 6 to 12 months, and this has not been the case for Fratelli d'Italia.
2: Pregliasco says that doesn't mean Italians overwhelmingly love her government. A sluggish economy, strains on the health system, and lingering concerns over immigration and security all weigh on voters. But Meloni is still seen as more credible than the divided opposition. She's respected European fiscal rules, steadfastly backed Ukraine, and dropped earlier threats to challenge the euro. Even her record on migration is more nuanced than her rhetoric. Fewer migrants are arriving by sea, but her government is also quietly bringing in hundreds of thousands of legal foreign workers that an aging Italy badly needs. Economist Veronica De Romanis credits Meloni with restoring fiscal discipline, but she says staying power is not the same as progress.
4: Stability is not a goal. Stability is an instrument. The goal is growth, economic growth. And we haven't seen that.
2: De Romani says Italy's economy is sliding backwards, with women and young people paying the highest price. Meloni celebrates motherhood and family and criticized feminism for focusing on gender quotas and symbolic battles over language. Yet Italy continues to have one of Europe's lowest rates of women in the workplace.
4: But our problem is that we don't have enough people in the labor market. So we cannot afford having one out of two women at home.
2: Young Italians, too, face low wages, temporary contracts, with thousands leaving the country each year for better opportunities abroad. Meloni's talk of family, nation, and tradition is her speaking the language of one of the world's oldest electorates. But beyond this record-breaking first term, the pressures are growing. To her right, former Army General Roberto Vannacci has launched a new far-right nationalist party, drawing support from Meloni's own coalition.
3: Vannacci's party definitely poses a threat to Meloni and makes the next national elections more competitive.
2: Those elections are still a ways off. The more pressing question is what Meloni does with the stability that she's worked so carefully to preserve. Megan Williams, CBC News, Rome.
0: You are listening to Your World Tonight from CBC News. I'm Gina Louise Phillips. You can hear Your World Tonight and other CBC radio programs wherever you are on your favorite podcast app. Grab your parkas and get ready to head back to Ice Cove. The critically acclaimed comedy, North of North, is coming back for season two. The first season was a streaming hit in dozens of countries, and its soundtrack has opened doors for several Indigenous musicians. Christine Pagulayan reports, we first brought you this story in March.
5: Siaya, the main character of the hit Canadian series North of North, starts a new job after a very public breakup and assigns her daughter's school drop-off to her mother. Arriving at school, Little Bun then flips off her teacher. And the song you hear as all this goes down is No Evil. Mohawk artist Shawnee Kish is thrilled at its success.
6: That song has reached Indigenous communities, non-Indigenous people. It just has that reach.
5: And because North of North has blown up on Netflix, its music has too. The show's Inuktitut cover of Dua Lipa's Levitating is all over TikTok. The soundtrack's praise isn't lost on the show's co-creator and executive producer, Stacey Ugluk-McDonald.
7: It's unreal. It takes some time to sink in, and then we lavish in it.
5: Her team was hungry and eager to feature Indigenous artists on the show.
7: These are people who are just making music because they love making music for our people, for our communities, and for Inuit and for Indigenous people.
5: Music supervisor Michael Perlmutter says every track has intent. The soundtrack mixes pop, rock, and throat singing, and Inuktitut covers of popular songs like Ave Maria and Time After Time.
8: Music is a universal language, and people don't speak the language that they're singing, but they can feel the emotion, and they can feel the energy, and they can feel the passion.
5: That mix of traditional and contemporary genres is getting wider recognition. Last year, Red Future from Hazla hip-hop duo Snotty Nose Rez Kids won big at the Junos, Best Rap Album of the Year. And that matters, says Alan Grey Eyes, director for the Sakewe Festival, because it's a category in competition with more than just Indigenous artists.
9: When they continue to create more music, audiences grow, and also cultural practices are reintroduced and strengthened.
5: For Kish, visibility is about more than awards. It's about making room for Indigenous people to be their whole selves, advice she wants to pass on to the next generation of Indigenous artists.
10: You are so worth fighting for, and you are so worth having a voice and a place in the world to use your gifts that the Creator gave you, to use who you are, to use your pain, to use your struggle, to use your beauty, to show up and to be exactly who you are. Again, let me do you one favor. Let me pray
5: for you. You will get from Creator Red. Christine Pagulayan, CBC News, Toronto.
0: North of North Season 2 premieres on CBC TV and CBC Gem on Tuesday, September 8th. We end tonight with a BC man eating pizza for the first time.
11: Pretty good, very tasty.
0: After nearly a week of surviving off twigs and flowers.
11: I was like, oh my God, I made it.
0: This BC hiker speaks with a huge smile, despite a shiner on his right eye and other injuries from a hospital bed in Squamish.
11: I'm very lucky.
0: Stanislav Volo embarked up a mountain on Sunday above the Sea to Sky gondola.
11: My phone died when I got to the top. And unfortunately, I couldn't find a way down. So keep going in circles and circles.
0: Drones, helicopters, police dogs, and volunteers searched for the hiker. He says he saw the copters, but they didn't see him. So he suffered long days and cold nights alone.
11: I learned a lot of things, how to survive in the wilderness.
0: He says he survived by drinking from a creek and eating a pink-flowered plant.
11: It's like sugar cane.
0: The fact that he survived at all is remarkable, according to Squamish Search and Rescue Manager Tyler Duncan.
12: This is not average hiking trails. These are very advanced areas, very technical areas to be in.
0: Volo injured his foot and had to be holed up in a cave for 4 days, where he says he learned the importance of staying busy.
11: Sometimes I would shuffle rocks from one spot to another spot, just so that I'm not sitting and doing nothing.
0: And on the final day, an animal instinct kicked in. That altered his mindset and kept him fighting for a way out.
11: Suck it up and, you know, get down from this mountain. It doesn't matter, you know, what it takes.
0: And finally, yesterday, he found his way out of the forest and onto a road.
13: Tears of happiness were just running down my face.
0: And when the search party saw the injured and famished hiker walk out of the woods on his own 2 feet, they were crying too.
11: I can see how they were putting a lot of their thoughts and their hopes and trying to find me.
0: The experience has left him filled with gratitude for the volunteers and search and rescue.
13: I'm so happy to see that we're surrounded by so many good people.
0: And he has a newfound mission to teach people how to navigate the wilderness without technology. This has been Your World Tonight for September 5th. I'm Gina Louise Phillips. Good night.

0: Here is the weather forecast. In Calgary overnight, cloudy with showers or rain, low of 8 degrees. Sunday, periods of rain, high 15. In Banff, showers ending near midnight, then partly cloudy, low plus 5. Sunday, a mix of sun and cloud, becoming cloudy with showers near noon, high 13. In Lethbridge overnight, cloudy with showers or thunderstorms, low 10. Sunday, rain with a chance of an early morning thunderstorm, a high of 17.
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5: Inspired by the studio where Marvin Gaye recorded his legendary hits, to Drake's song of the same name, and the countless artists, cultures, and moments that have shaped it. Marvin's Room proves it all comes down to R&B. Marvin's Room, in half an hour. 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
6: Welcome to Laugh Out Loud in the Summer. I'm your host, Ali Hassan. This is the last episode of our summer series, but summer's not over. Hold on to this weekend. Do a road trip. Embrace the cottage. Go camping. Even if it's in a stranger's backyard, hold on to this weekend. You might be able to tell I'm not ready for this all to end just yet. Now, however you mark the long weekend, we've got some great comedy to keep you company. Now, this first set does deal with peanut allergies. I have a daughter with one of those. I have friends whose kids have very serious versions of that allergy. But the set is not insensitive or mean-spirited. And in fact, on this show, we go out of our way not to present comedy like that. So I hope you enjoy it. This performer's TV comedy specials have aired on CTV, CBC, HBO, and he's the first Canadian winner of the illustrious Seattle International Comedy Competition. Here is Damon Schrider.
7: So, Damon, here from Vancouver, drove up. They said, hey, there's a budget for travel. And then I got the budget and I said, this is a driving budget. So drove up. Spoiler alert, I prefer to fly. Because I'm one of those guys, like, I've trained myself over the years, as soon as the plane takes off, I am out cold. Right? Like, as soon as it goes up, I don't wake up till the wheels hit the tarmac. And I'm like, oh my God, I just time traveled. Wake up in a completely different part of the country. So the last flight I was taken out, I was just, you know, took off out of Vancouver. I'm out cold. I don't even know how long I've been asleep for. And then I hear the airplane guy, pilot, whatever you want to call him, guy driving, comes on. He's like, hey, everybody, we got a little problem here. Might have to turn around and go back to Vancouver. The door indicator light has come on. Which threw me for a loop, right? I didn't know we had door ajar lights in planes, right? We have them in cars, that makes sense, right? You see the light come on, you pull over, you check all the doors, you go on your way. Even if you're driving and the light comes on, you don't see it in time, and one of your buddies goes flying out of the car, he doesn't die, right? He just bounces down the road into a ditch, and then you got to pull over and give him a smoke and be like, holy, close one, huh? Shake it off, shake it off, shake it off. And take him for a skin graft or whatever they do. Yeah. but I've seen movies, and when the door flies open on a plane, everybody gets sucked out. I didn't want my last words to be like, I never got my pretzels, and then I'm just flying. And that's the thing, everybody thinks their last words are going to be something cool, right? Everybody thinks they're going to go out on a high note and be like, yippee-ki-yay, mofo. Yeah, I know what my last words will be, because I was driving one time just a little bit ago, and I was coming down the highway, and I hit some water, and I hydroplaned, and I veered right towards a rig, and all I said was, yeah! Yeah, I would have gone out on a Martin Short impression. But then I saw the cart service people coming around the corner. I'm like, oh man, we're going to live. They don't serve food if you're going down. But now I had to piss pretty bad, right? I was like, oh my God, I thought we were going to die. So I made a break for it, right? You only got a quick moment before they come around and cut you off. So I raced up there, came around the corner. I was like, oh man, hey, look, I thought we were, you know, gonna die. Can I just get by? I really got a piss from the whole incident, the door indicator light thing. And he's like, sorry, sir, we've already started our cart service. He's like, here, you can have some pretzels. I was like, I don't know how that's gonna help. They're pretty water absorbent. If you're telling me you want me to piss in a pretzel bag, that's your call. But I took the pretzels, and now I was kind of angry. I wasn't really thinking clearly, and I just stopped. I was like, well, I'm up here. Can I also grab a bag of peanuts? And this guy lost it on me. I think the only thing you can say worse than bomb on a plane is peanut. Because this guy freaked out. He's like, you can't have peanuts on the plane. People could die. I was like, well, just the peanut people. Yeah, like you can't kill me with a peanut on a plane. Right, I'm pretty sure there's not enough peanuts on a plane to kill me. Maybe if you put me in the bottom of a grain silo and began to fill it with peanuts, you might get me depending on how well I can climb that day. But I'm pretty peanut-proof on a day-to-day basis. Like, you could take me to baseball games. I can help you feed elephants. I can do all the peanut stuff. But that's where we are in society. Right? In the last 25, 30 years, we know that these peanut people are out there. So now you can't have peanuts on a plane. You go for dinner, you can't get the split peanut soup. That was huge in the 80s. But I think the peanut people were always there. We just didn't know it. Like, I think back in the day, some guy ate a peanut, and he was like, and he went down. And people were like, oh, man, Black Plague got him. Because there was so many diseases killing people, we didn't even think peanut was a possibility. But then as we began to eradicate the diseases, I guess the peanut slowly moved up the chart. Until one day a German scientist fed one to a guy and he puffed up. And he's like, the peanut's a killer! Because remember, the peanut people, they didn't let themselves be known all at once. They just slowly started appearing. Like, the first time you met one was in grade 4 or whatever, right? Some kid moved to your school and they introduced him. Like, okay, everybody, this is Timmy. He's allergic to peanuts. Poor little guy. Day 1, he gets to school. He's surrounded by 28 kids with a lunch that can kill him. And then the first thing that happened at recess was some kid rubbed a peanut butter sandwich in his face. Yeah, well, we just all thought he'd sneeze like a cat allergy. Yeah, we didn't know he was gonna puff up and have to move again. The peanut kid was always the new kid. He just had to keep moving till he came to a honey and jam town. But then we started to decide, hey, we better do something about this. We're losing a lot of peanut people here. So as a society, we all got together and decided to put warning labels on the packages. But we didn't go all in. Right? We just put may contain peanuts. We're like, we're not really sure, but we're all pretty curious. You say you dig in, but that was only working like 50-50. We were still losing a lot of peanut people. So science got involved and we invented the EpiPen. Right? So now the peanut person has to carry an EpiPen with them. And now if they eat a peanut, they puff up, right? You gotta grab the EpiPen, you gotta shiv them with it. They deflate back down to regular size. Peanut person saved. Right? The peanut people are thriving under these conditions. There have never been more peanut people on the planet than there are today. They were this close to extinction. And now they outnumber the gingers. Bring that up. I was an 80s kid, so I know when peanut people started showing up. Outdoor kid, right? 80s, we were all outdoor kids. Yeah. And for younger people here, it kind of gets romanticized on like online. Is like there's these memes like, oh, we were free to run around. It was the last days of freedom, but it's not exactly what it was like. It's like you got home from school and your parents made you a cheese sandwich. And then they were like, get out. You come back when God turns out the lights. We don't want to see you before then. We were all outdoor kids, right? There was no indoor kids back then. There wasn't even indoor cats. You never went over to someone's house in the 80s and they just had a box of turds by their shoes? That's why they called them house cats. Right, they just came with the house. You didn't even name all of them. You're like, oh, that one's lucky and that one, he's just around. Because like they only lasted like a year or two. Right, your cat could run over by a car, whatever, just disappear. One day you'd be at a friend's house, like, man, I used to have a cat just like that. And your cat could just move. You're like, I'm moving up the street, they're just gone. And I guess finally, someone got tired of losing cats. I was like, I'm sick and tired of going to the flea market every summer and getting a new one of these things. I'm gonna make this one an indoor cat. Probably a cat lady. He's like, this one's staying indoors. Her home officially became a cat museum. You can look, the cat doesn't go out. And then we stopped losing cats. Turned out they can live way longer than anybody thought. Like 20 years. But back in the 80s, there was also a lot of kids on milk cartons. Yeah, we were losing a lot of kids. And then someone was like, you know what worked with the cats? So they brought all the kids inside And that's how we got indoor kids. You guys have been great. I've been Damon Schroeder. Take care. Bye-bye.
6: From the Okanagan Comedy Festival, that was Vancouver's Damon Schroeder. You can find him on Instagram at Slim T Schritty to see more of his work. Okay, we're gearing up for a very busy fall season of Laugh Out Loud recordings in Ontario. First, for folks in the Owen Sound region, we've got a show at the Roxy Theatre on Friday, September 25th. That show features Hisham Kaladi, Hannah Veldhoven, Ron Sparks, and more. And then on October 15th, we've got the Accent on Toronto show at the Danforth Music Hall. The show will be hosted by Martha Chavez and feature Elvira Kurt and many others, including someone you're going to hear from in just a minute. 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All right, let's get back to the comedy. This next comedian's been a returning performer at the Hubcap Comedy Festival in Moncton, the Winnipeg Comedy Festival, and Just for Laughs Northwest. And he was at the Edmonton Fringe Festival just a couple of weeks back. Here is Efthymios Nasiopoulos.
8: Hi. It's good to be back in Kelowna, guys. This is good. I'm glad Canada, I'm glad we're hosting it here. This, people need to know about this town. I love it. But you guys got like a massive highway going right down the middle of the town. It's kind of frustrating. You know, it's hard. I was driving and I was like, oh, look, A&W. Can't wait to stop there. Miss Mag's it. I just left town. I couldn't turn around. I'm in Peachland. I don't even know what I'm doing there. I'm like, we'll get there tomorrow. We'll get there tomorrow. You can't. This is good, man. My name's, it's a lot of words, a lot of letters, guys. Efthymios Nasiopoulos, it's like 20 letters, I don't know, right? It's tough for people. I was doing a show up in Prince George. It's a great lot, you know, very multicultural town. a lot of unsolicited mullets is what's happening over there. They didn't even, no hipsters, just a lot of mullets. And I was doing a show there, and the poster in the club, it said Efthymios Nasiopoulos. But then to help people out, like in brackets underneath, so, you know, don't worry, speaks English. They needed help. They needed to know what's happening. And I come from a very religious family. We all have religious names. Well, really, not me. My dad's name is Elias. In Hebrew, his name is Elijah. My dad's name is God. My mother's name, Maria, after the Virgin Mary. My brother's name is Anastasios, which means, you know, the resurrection of Jesus Christ. Efthymios means a good-natured. So they don't really care about me and my household. They're the Holy Trinity. I'm like, I like chips at parties. Let's have fun. I'm good-spirited. So, no, I've had a chance. I'm originally from Ontario. And I've got a lot of friends that have been popping out kids in the last few years. And they want me to meet their kids, and they're so excited. You're going to love our kid. You got to meet our kid. He's the best kid. These young parents, you got to realize, I don't care about your children as much as you care about your children. There's a discrepancy. I'm not as excited to meet your kids. They're like, oh, you got to meet, he's a genius. This kid's the best. He's an athlete. I'm an adult. I'm a full-grown male. I am literally better than your kid at everything in life. I don't know. I'm comparing them to me every time, and I'm always winning. I'm taller, I'm faster, I can count twice as high. What are we talking about here? They look at Jimmy throw the football. I can throw him further than the football. Are we kidding? Are we kidding? He can't pronounce his R's. When does that stop? I want some ice cream. But you're 12. This is not right. Is this a character you're working on? I'm not impressed. And I met my one buddy's kid. You know, it didn't go very well. He said some things he can't take back. He knows what he did. His name's Andrew. He's 3. And he got underneath. Oh, don't take his side. You don't even know what he said. I was trying to make small talk with this thing. He had this shirt with a dog and a house on it. I was like, Andrew, is that your dog? I said, is that your dog? And he's like, yeah. Give me attitude right away. I'm already upset. He's like, yeah, it's my dog. I was like, okay. First of all, it was a cartoon dog. So right, this kid's a sociopath. You can't trust him. He's taking credit for other people's work. I was like, is that your house? He's like, yeah, it's a sandcastle. I'm like, okay, this kid needs some work. He needs some tutoring. And then he just looks me right in the eye. He's like, do you and your girlfriend have a dog at your house? I'm like, listen, kid, I literally have none of those things right now. You just ruined my life in one sentence. Who told you this? How did you know all the things I'm running away from at the same time? It's like, how fast is your car? How fast? You picked me up from the train station. You know I'm not driving right now. I wanted to strike. I know you can't hit kids that aren't related to you. But anyways, I was upset. I thought, whatever. What are you going to do? I've got nephews too, and they're, you know, it's very, I feel like I'm at that age where, the generational differences are coming through. Like, I grew up a lot of corporal punishment. Even games at parties were different, right? I remember musical chairs growing up. Like, that was different back then. That was like the Hunger Games for me. That was, not everyone made it out. Like, some people are still in the basement somewhere crying. It's not a healthy game. 10 kids, 9 chairs, just pacing around. Your aunts and uncles are smoking cigarettes inside. You're just looking at your friends. It's like, when this song stops, you're dead. I'm not losing. I know we're best friends, but I'm getting the party back. I don't care what happens. Music stops when a kid's head goes flying through a sheet of drywall. Just starts crying. There's snot and blood. And then his mother just goes up to him and wipes his face. She's like, lose again. We're going home. You can't just sit fast. Your father sits all day. You think you want to learn something from him? I was at my nephew's game. It's different now. And that was like 10 kids, 20 chairs. Just every kid just had his own chair, just sitting there forever. One kid covering in cake. When did we start? 3 songs ago. This is this generation. Things have changed. Tried to stay busy over the holidays. Man, I gotta stop calling the pandemic the holidays. It just feels like a really... it feels like the worst holiday you've ever had. Just 3 years with your parents in a one-bedroom apartment, just crying. Nothing changes. But tried to stay busy. You know, I tried some hobbies. I tried surfing. That was great. That didn't work out. I can't surf. I was in Tofino, and if you've never been, like, you got to get lessons the first time you go, and it was just me and kids, so I'm already upset, and I look like a massive penguin that's just on steroids. I'm like in this wetsuit, and these kids are running around. Then you have to, like, you have to practice first. You have to lie in the sand, and they draw a surfboard around you. So now I'm just pretending I'm surfing on sand. People are looking at me like, what's wrong with this man? And I couldn't surf. I kept falling down. But these kids are great at surfing. They were doing backflips. I'm eating water, I'm eating sand. I was terrible at it. It got so bad, like, kids started laughing at me. And this one parent, she's like, she looked at her kids like, stop laughing. We don't know what he's been through. Like, as if... like, I'm just in recovery or some sort. Laugh it up, Cologne. Laugh it up. Try dating over the pandemic. It didn't go so well. I don't know. That doesn't feel like a big... You guys are kind of small. You guys have... I don't know. It doesn't feel like a big online dating place in Cologne. I feel there's just... It's a small pool of people of... I don't think it works out here. Just a bunch of people standing on their own roofs. I'm just like, I'm still single. I'm like, I'll date you. I tried this thing. It's called Bumble. And Bumble, if you don't know, it's a wonderful dating app. You match up, and then you say hello to women, and then they have to say hello back to you. Otherwise, they just disappear into the ether. I know, right? We're working on equality. So it's like, it's just up to them to say hi. And then I didn't actually go on that date. It was a crazy situation. I don't know who this woman was. We met. It was great conversation, like, online. We were talking, and, like, she liked books. I like books. She liked movies. I'm like, I like movies too. She's like, I'm a bit of a coffee aficionado. I'm like, are you telling me? I love coffee. Let's grab a coffee. She's like, there's a great spot down by my place. I'm like, I'm there. She's like, it's Tim Hortons. I deleted the app immediately. I never said that. I just disappeared. I went on a walk for 3 days. What kind of a psychopath goes to Tim Hortons on a first date? What is this, a union meeting? Like, what are we doing here? We're trying to wrangle middle managers down at the textile plant? Are we organizing a Little League tournament? That's not where you start a relationship. That's where you end a relationship. That's your like, listen, this is not working out. Let's go have some fake roast beef sandwiches and end this thing. I hate you with all my heart. Let's That's when your financial advisor's like, listen, buddy, I lost all your life savings on Bitcoin. I don't know what happened. It was a rough 8 seconds. I blinked. It's gone. It's gone. It's the Tim Hortons up the road. Let's go there and sort this out. But I haven't had luck, guys. I'm single now, and my last relationship didn't work out. We didn't have the same love language. Yeah, I didn't know what those were either, and not until it's too late. You guys, there's 5 love languages. Languages of love, and you generally don't find out until the relationship is completely in pieces, and she came home from the library with this dusty book, and she's like, it turns out we didn't have the same love language. I'm like, this relationship is over. I don't think we're going to work out. I don't even know what you're talking about. She's, there's 5, right? There's like words of affirmation, physical touch. That's a good one. Quality time. Mine was English. It wasn't on the list. This is the problem. She's like, very funny. So like, I'm not a very emotional guy. So she downloaded this feelings wheel. This is how bad. It's like a Wheel of Fortune wheel. She like put it on a magnet on the fridge. And it's like that. It's like the bottom of the circle has like these root feelings. And as you get further away, there's like these derivative feelings. It's like sad. Are you sad? Are you distraught? Are you a little upset? And then she's like, what feeling are you today? I'm like, I don't know what you're talking about. This is insane. She's like, pick a feeling. I'm like, I don't have a wheel. I have 2 feelings that I'm aware of, like good and not good. It's a boomerang. I don't have a wheel. I throw it out in the morning, and if it doesn't smash my face, it's okay. So you know what your problem is? There's a brick wall blocking your heart, and I want to tear it down. I want to get inside the brick wall. I'm like, that doesn't make any sense. I think you need help. She's like, there's a brick wall, and I want to get inside and fix you up. I'm like, I don't have a brick wall. Turns out I have a brick wall. Here's the thing. Yeah, it's huge. It is. But hey, listen, ladies, I'm not, you know, it's hard. Guys, we don't emote, you know. We keep things close to the chest. But I wasn't always like this. When I was young, there was no wall. I was just an empty field. I was just running around, you know, doing backflips in my, you know, birthday suit, just minding my own business. And, you know, one day someone stabbed you in the back. Anyways, I added a fence around my field, and people kept jumping the fence. So I added some razor wire, and then I built a moat, and then this beautiful retaining wall. You would love it. Didn't even use a level. So perfect. And then one day you fall in love. She's like, let's tear down this wall. I want to tear it down. So we tore it down brick by brick. We drained the swamp, cut a hole into my fence, and now it's just weeds. You know, no one's been there for many years. And then one day when I'm not looking, she stabs me in the back. Anyways, now it's snipers on the North Tower and on the South Tower pointing in a crisscross pattern. I've built a grass maze filled with lions and tigers that rip your arms and legs off. But ladies, from the outside, it looks like a garden. So some infrastructure's built up. You get a nice little crepe place. It's always golden hour, serves 24 hours mimosas. You'll love it. It's beautiful. If you get through the maze, no one does. It's just a projection of my Greek mother, and she challenges you to cook off. But it's a trick question. No one cooks better than her, so you get poisoned to death. You have to tell her, show me the way. And

0: and James Tulla. And a special thanks to my producer, Lee Pitts. And finally, a big thanks to you for listening to Laugh Out Loud. I'm Ali Hassan. I'll see you back here real soon.
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2: 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Watch Marco Arop, Femke Bol, Julian Alfred, Faith Kipyegon, and Carsten Warholm push their limits across 15 different events. 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Inspired by the studio where Marvin Gaye recorded his legendary hits, to Drake's song of the same name, and the countless artists, cultures, and moments that have shaped it, Marvin's Room proves it all comes down to R&B. Marvin's Room, after the news.
3: This is the CBC Alberta News. At 7 o'clock, it's 10 degrees in Calgary, 13 in Edmonton. Good evening, I'm Scott Stevenson. An immigration crackdown at a student rally in Calgary is sparking demands for a federal intervention. Border agents singled out international university graduates protesting the rejection of their work permits. Now, 10 of the students are facing removal orders. As Stephanie Cram reports, migrant groups are calling the move a violation of their charter rights.
4: If we can allow immigration enforcement to go to places where migrants or anyone is expressing their charter-protected rights, then all of our rights are under threat.
5: Saeed Hassan with the Migrant Workers Network says that's what happened in Calgary when Canadian Border Service agents raided a peaceful protest of international students who were rejected from post-graduation work permits. Now, an open letter signed by over 200 organizations are calling on the federal government to prevent this from happening again.
4: To call on Prime Minister Carney to make clear policy to say that immigration enforcement will not be targeting protests.
5: A spokesperson from Immigration, Refugees and Citizenship Canada says not all programs qualify for the work permit, and says students enrolled in programs before the 2024 changes were made are not affected. The Migration Workers Network is planning a day of action for September 20th. Stephanie Cram, CBC News, Edmonton.
3: Elections Alberta is apologizing for problems with special ballot packages for the upcoming referendum. The packages sent by mail include a declaration that voters are required to sign and return. It includes the line, quote, "I declare that I am unable to vote at an advance voting place or a voting place on election day." Elections Alberta says that is causing concern and confusion for voters, but it says it's carryover language from a previous version of the Election Act, which required reasons to apply for a special ballot. Elections Alberta says people can cross out the statement and the ballot will still be accepted. Flight attendants with Jazz Aviation voted overwhelmingly in favor of giving their union a strike mandate. The Canadian Flight Attendant Union says 99% supported the move after months of failed bargaining. The key issues include wages and compensation for work performed on the ground. Jazz is the primary operator of Air Canada Express flights. It's unclear how soon they could walk off the job. A Squamish man who's been missing in the BC mountains for 5 days has been found safe. Crews had launched a massive search when he disappeared last Sunday. A hiker escaped the wilderness, battered but alive. Simon Little reports.
6: I just keep telling myself that I need to keep going.
7: Stanislav Stas Volo speaking from a hospital bed after a nearly week-long ordeal. The Squamish father says he intended to hike the Mount Haybridge loop, but his phone died, then he injured his foot. He says he wound up going in circles trying to find a way down while keeping near a creek for water.
6: When I made it to the road, that I was crying from happiness. And then when I saw the people as well, they were also crying, like to see me, and I can see how they were putting a lot of their thoughts and their hopes and trying to find me.
7: Crews with a drone found a cold and hungry Volo on the Indian Armed Forest Service Road. He says he kept his strength up by eating twigs and wildflowers and celebrated his rescue with a pizza, which he called very tasty. Simon Little, CBC News, Vancouver.
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0: war in Ukraine.
1: Dear colleagues, a cordial welcome to Moscow.
0: President Vladimir Putin welcomed Jared Kushner and Steve Witkoff through an interpreter. Senior Kremlin aide Yuri Ushakov says the talks lasted just over 3 hours and were substantive, frank, and constructive. Ushakov told reporters that Putin reaffirmed his commitment to finding a diplomatic solution and says Kushner and Witkoff presented what he called multiple potential avenues for settlement. The pair are scheduled to meet with Ukrainian President Volodymyr Zelensky in Kyiv tomorrow. A look now at the weather forecast in Edmonton tonight. Cloudy with a 30% chance of showers, low of 10 degrees. Tomorrow, cloudy with a 60% chance of showers and rain beginning in the afternoon, high 17. In Calgary, a few showers ending this evening, then cloudy with a 30% chance of showers and rain beginning overnight, low 8. Tomorrow, periods of rain, high 15. Right now in Calgary, it's 10 degrees. In Edmonton, it's 13.
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4: Welcome to Marvin's Room, where it all comes down to R&B. I'm your host, Gemini. This hour, we've got music from Michelle Indigiocello, Blue Cantrell, Mr. P, and Luna L. Plus two huge hits made from musical mistakes. We're starting the show with a man and a band that revolutionized funk and R&B. In 1968, a young barber who would go on to be a chart-topping singer, producer, and band leader named George Clinton started a band he named after a popular brand of cigarettes, the Parliaments.
5: You get the most out of Parliaments with Parliaments cigarettes.
4: Formed in the back of his New Jersey barbershop, they were initially a doo-wop a cappella group modeled after Frankie Lyman and the Teenagers. They struggled to make an impact and even auditioned at Motown Records, where they were told, you ready for this one? They were too ugly to sign. Yep. Sorry, my producer is just dying of whoa. But that didn't stop them. They kept pushing and got a hit on Revelot Records called

Revelot collapsed, Clinton relaunched the Parliaments as an R&B-based funk band known simply as Parliament. While touring, they were invited to Harvard to try Timothy Leary's infamous LSD study, where participants were paid to try the drug and be monitored for several hours. Clinton remembers it as the best job he ever had. The drug was said to have also affected their music and outlook, which went from doo-wop to psychedelic funk, rock, and Afrofuturism. According to George, he recorded this song while high and extremely paranoid. Thinking the band was trying to record the song without him, he burst into the studio and demanded they turn the mic on right away. They hadn't called him because they were rewinding the beat to get it ready for him, but Clinton had no clue. And because he couldn't figure out the beat, he just started talking over the weird sounds, making up lines off the top of his head to fill the space. What started as vocal stalling about a dog over a track going backwards turned into a legendary, iconic hit that went to number one on the R&B charts. It's since been sampled almost 400 times in songs like Ice Cube's Friday, Holler If You Hear Me by Tupac, Bow Wow Wow by Funk Dubious, and Snoop Dogg's breakout hit, Who Am I, What's My Name? It's also been used in several flicks and is loved across the board from old folks to little kids. Which is why this remix featuring Anderson .Paak and Mary J. Blige for the Trolls movie, no less, works so well. Here's Parliament with the Atomic Dog World Tour remix.

That was Parliament featuring Anderson .Paak and Mary J. Blige with the Atomic Dog World Tour remix. I'm Gemini, and you're listening to Marvin's Room on CBC Music and Sirius XM. Stay right where you are. I've got a beautiful song from Ezra Collective coming up later this hour, and you don't want to miss it. Touch me like you know the pain that I've been carrying, my baby. Formerly one half of the Nyjah Twins supergroup P Square, this summer, singer Mr. P took some time away from battling his brother over P Square royalties and misappropriated funds to remind us of his undeniable talent with his new track, I Can't Look Away.

from her Feels Like Home album released just last month. That was Nigerian-Canadian singer and songwriter Osei with Cease and Desist. I'm Gemini, and you're in Marvin's Room. 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

0: That was two-time Juno-nominated singer and songwriter Luna L. with Moment of Silence. I'm Gemini, and you're listening to Marvin's Room on CBC Music and Sirius XM. We started the show with Atomic Dog, the hit that was made from an unknowing mistake. And we're closing out the first half of the show with a hit that was intentionally made from an artist's misstep. Davido is a globally celebrated Nigerian-American star boy, known for huge crossover hits like If and Fall, the latter of which just happens to be the longest charting Nigerian pop song in Billboard history. Tell me, baby, are you done talking, yeah? Are you done talking? In 2019, basking in the glow of his success, Davido appeared on Shade 45 Radio with DJ Who Kid, where he performed an awkward and some say cringeworthy freestyle that quickly turned into a meme.
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0: Instead of ignoring the ridicule, Davido famously wrote on social media, "What you all laughed at, you will dance to." He then used that viral clip to create a hit song featuring dancehall superstar Popcon. And yes, fans couldn't help but dance to the song they once laughed at. This is Risky.

0: Khan going from meme to banger with his 2019 track, Risky. I'm Gemini, and you're listening to Marvin's Room on CBC Radio and Sirius XM. Next up is the surprising story behind the infectious debut single of American R&B and soul singer Blue Cantrell. The song was written and produced by hit-making producer Dallas Austin and was released on her debut album, So Blue. It contains a sample of Frank Sinatra's 1962 track, Boys Night Out, which in itself is a cover of Patti Page's original that was also the title track for the 1962 film of the same name.
1: What they're seeking is a little cheek-to-cheek, and it's the Boys Night Out.
0: However, the real inspiration for the song came from Austin staying up late watching cartoons and laughing when a Merry Melody owl came on and started to sing.
2: I love to sing about the moon and the June and the spring. I love to sing about a...
0: He took that cadence, melody, and inspiration and wrote Blue's Grammy-nominated and highest-charting revenge fantasy track, Hit 'Em Up Style, Oops. Here's Blue Cantrell.
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I'm Gemini, and this is Marvin's Room. 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Glenn Lewis's new album, Overture, has been getting rave reviews for showcasing the amazing talent and R&B vocal style he's become known for. There's a change, though, on this song, which features an interpolation of Special Ed's 1990 track, The Mission. This is a mission, not a small-time thing. Let me tell you about what happened when the phone went. Glenn's flow on this one switches from bebop, blaxploitation, throwback slickness to a stylistic hip-hop flow and even spoken word. And it's all seamlessly woven into a soulful ballad about a Foxy Brown-type female criminal named Ruth. Here's Glenn Lewis, Ruthless.

But underneath it all, hidden away inside, after she acquired every heart's desire, sipping daiquiris somewhere off the coast of Belize, wasn't the first time it's creeped in, but it's gotten stronger since then. In trying to get ahead of the heartbreak, did she make a mistake? To protect herself, she hid behind the pain and the hate. But all she ever wanted was someone to make her feel safe. Crazy how you can have everything, even the last laugh, and still wonder, is love an option? Something she could have. Something she could have.

0: That was Canadian R&B artist Notify with the lead single of his 2026 Journey EP called Flashing Lights. It all comes down to R&B here in Marvin's Room on CBC Music and Sirius XM. I'm your host, Gemini. Formed in the youth clubs of London, Ezra Collective is a celebrated modern jazz band that mixes reggae, afrobeats, grime, hip-hop, and soul into a sound all their own.
1: Lucifer, son of the morning, I'm gonna chase you out of earth.
0: From their most recent album, Here Because of Hope, this single features Jamaican songstress Lila Ike and starts with a familiar sample you may have also heard on Jay-Z's track Lucifer, the 1976 reggae classic Chase the Devil by Max Romeo.

That was British band Ezra Collective featuring Lila Ike with Well Organized. You're listening to Marvin's Room on CBC Music and Sirius XM. I'm Gemini. American singer, songwriter, poet, and bassist Michelle Indigo-Cello was born in Germany and raised in Washington, D.C. She first shot to fame with the release of her critically acclaimed 1993 debut album, Plantation Lullabies, which featured songs like If That's Your Boyfriend, He Wasn't Last Night, that part. 14 albums later, she's back, and next month will drop a new album called Synonym. This one's a beautifully curated collection of collaborations and cover songs. Kicked off with this cover of Aretha Franklin and George Michael's chart-topping 80s hit, I Knew You Were Waiting. Michelle takes that upbeat hit and gives us a deeply thoughtful, bluesy reimagining, alongside Tony Award-winning vocalist and actress Cynthia Erivo. This is I Knew You Were Waiting for Me.

With the lead single from her upcoming album, that was Michelle Indigo Cello featuring Cynthia Erivo with their updated take on the 1987 classic, I Knew You Were Waiting for Me. And that's it for this one. Thanks for hanging out with me and taking this journey through the world of R&B and beyond, right here in Marvin's Room on CBC Music. If you want to hear more Marvin's Room, you can head to the CBC Listen app and listen to past episodes on demand.

0: Need to hold on tight as Saturday Night Jazz jumps for joy with tunes from Dr. Music himself, Doug Riley. Also in the mix, pianist Amanda Tosoff, guitarist and composer Freddie Shahadi, and more. Saturday Night Jazz with host Lila Bialy, coming up after the news.
1: From CBC News, The World This Hour, I'm Neil Kumar. One of the top aides for Russian President Vladimir Putin says talks with two U.S. special envoys in Moscow today were frank and constructive. They are spearheading the Trump administration's latest push to end the war in Ukraine. But as Steve Futterman reports, they have their work cut out for them.
2: In Moscow, dear colleagues, cordial welcome to Moscow.
3: Steve Witkoff and Jared Kushner meet with Vladimir Putin.
2: The situation that we will try to handle today is not so easy anyway.
3: On Sunday, the two are set to meet with Vladimir Zelensky in Kiev. On Friday, Zelensky said he is preparing for the meeting and has been given details from the Americans. Lisa Yasko, a member of the Ukrainian parliament, expresses doubt much progress can be made under the current conditions.
4: We've seen a huge escalation in the recent 10 days with new types of reactive drones flying to Kiev and to other cities.
3: The two sides continue to have opposing demands. Russia still wants land it says is essentially Russian and wants Ukraine to abandon any attempts to join NATO. Ukraine has pretty much given a flat no and wants security guarantees. A deal would likely have to include significant concessions. Steve Futterman, CBC News, San Francisco.
1: Germany's far-right party, the Alternative for Germany, or AfD, could make a historic breakthrough on Sunday. It's leading in the polls ahead of state elections in Saxony-Anhalt. And as Jessica Singer tells us, it could become the first far-right party to control a state government since the Nazi era.
5: Thousands congregate in the eastern town of Quedlinburg to listen to Ulrich Siegmund, the AfD's candidate to lead the state of Saxony-Anhalt, where the far-right party is poised for a historic political breakthrough. If the AfD forms government, that would put it in control of the state's education, cultural policy, and policing. The party promises to focus less on the country's Nazi past, ban pride flags in schools, create separate classrooms for refugee children, and carry out mass deportations of certain migrants. Protesters against the AfD fear it will challenge basic human rights. Saxony-Anhalt's domestic intelligence agency designates the AfD as a far-right extremist group. Party members have come under fire for using Nazi slogans, and experts say the AfD has close ties with Russia. Jessica Singer, CBC News, Saxony-Anhalt, Germany.
1: Officials in northeast Nova Scotia have declared local states of emergency due to severe flooding and widespread storm damage. It affects three counties on Cape Breton Island, Inverness, Victoria, and Richmond. Parts of Richmond have seen 250 millimeters of rain through Saturday afternoon. Roads have been washed out and neighborhoods cut off. Residents are being warned to avoid non-essential travel and to avoid driving through floodwaters. The arrest of a Vancouver police officer is causing concern among youth and anti-gang advocates. The officer is accused of defrauding 19 people of about $3 million, including a charity that supports young adults and kids trying to leave gang life. Mira Baines reports.
6: Longtime gang prevention advocate Jordan Buna says he feels for volunteers and mentors involved in Kids Play, a charity aimed at helping kids leave gang life and crime.
7: Kids Play has done good for youth in the city of Surrey. That's an absolute fact, regardless of where this all goes.
6: Cal Desange, the founder of Kids Play, has been suspended by Vancouver police from his job as an officer and charged with offenses ranging from fraud and breach of trust. VPD Chief Constable Steve Rye.
8: Incidents of this nature strike at the heart of the public trust.
6: The offenses relate to fraud involving multiple property developments and theft from the charity. Buna says it's important not to rush to judgment and says his concern is for youth that need help.
7: As somebody who's worked with hundreds of youth in the city of Surrey throughout the years, I can tell you that earning their trust, earning their respect is no easy feat.
6: Buna says it's important to look at whether more oversight is needed for charities. Mira Baines, CBC News, Vancouver.
1: And that is The World This Hour. For CBC News, I'm Neil Kumar.
9: Here is the weather forecast. In Calgary overnight, cloudy with showers or rain, low of 8 degrees. Sunday, periods of rain, high 15. In Banff, showers ending

0: near midnight, then partly cloudy, low plus 5. Sunday, a mix of sun and cloud, becoming cloudy with showers near noon, high 13. In Lethbridge overnight, cloudy with showers or thunderstorms, low 10. Sunday, rain with a chance of an early morning thunderstorm, a high of 17.
1: I'm Ted Henley. The home stretch is back on Tuesday after a day off on Labor Day Monday. On Tuesday's show, we'll chat with Canadian musician Colin James. Colin will be in Calgary for an upcoming WordFest event because he has a memoir out. That's Tuesday on the home stretch, 3 to 6, weekday afternoons.
2: 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We're going to check in with KSPS in Spokane, Washington, a year after the Corporation for Public Broadcasting in the U.S. shut down. We'll hear about how Albertans continue to support the station. 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
4: Good evening. Tonight we celebrate 9 years of SNJ and jump for joy with tracks from Doug Riley and Amanda Tosoff. Lauren Falls and Mike Murley will take you to a sprawling space. You'll also hear fresh cuts from Elias Haslanger and Nicole Zoraitis. So let's jump right in with something new from Freddie Shahadi. This is Freddie's Jump.

Theater to kick things off. That was Freddie Shahadi with Freddie's Jump. I'm Lila B. Alley, and you're listening to Saturday Night Jazz on CBC. Right in the heart of the biggest state south of the 49th is the live music capital of the world, Austin, Texas. That's where the saxophonist Elias Haslanger recorded his latest release, Legacy. It's a sweeping retrospective of his life and career. And here he's joined by his partner, Mike Saylors, on trumpet. They play an original tune that's also a nod to one of the city's premier jazz venues. I hope you enjoy Elias and his band swinging at Monk's.

Oh, music that sounds like its title. That was Jump for Joy from Doug Riley. The pianist and composer Amanda Tosoff has always been a personal favorite, and not just because we both come from the West Coast and adore fellow pianist and British Columbian Rini Rosnas. Amanda's approach to writing and improvisation is so profoundly creative and melodic, as you're about to hear. Her brand new album, Where the Joy is a third and final installment of her art song-inspired words project. It features longtime collaborators Emily Claire Barlow on vocals, Allison Au on sax, John Maharaj on bass, and Morgan Childs on drums. Recorded after Amanda's first post-pandemic tour, this music captures a moment of renewal and choosing love through letting go. As Amanda puts it, even in uncertainty and change, we are reminded to keep our hearts open, returning again and again to where the joy is.

There's self-realization and then there's self-alchemization. That was the title of Kelsey Mines' song. I'm Lila Vialli, and you're listening to Saturday Night Jazz. There are many singers who dream of working with the iconic producer Larry Klein. Larry is probably best known for his work with Joni Mitchell, who he was married to for 12 years. He also produced albums for Leonard Cohen, Madeleine Peroux, Diana Krall, and many more. For the multi-Grammy-winning singer-songwriter Nicole Zoraitis, that dream recently became a reality. She and Larry co-produced her latest release, The Devil I Knew. It's an original album that follows a five-part narrative concept, including the mirror, the martyr, the malediction, the reckoning, and the requiem. This tune features the guitarist Dean Parks, and it's part of The Malediction. Nicole sings Vice Versus.

0: Is Cape Breton and in the eastern part of the mainland.
1: Nova Scotia's public works minister says crews need time to assess the damage, and it will be a while before the full impact of the storm is known.
0: We need that water to recede because we can't get in and get repairs done as the water is gushing through. So hopefully the storm will slow down.
1: Tilly says the province is looking at bringing in equipment from outside of Nova Scotia to help fix the damage more quickly. Kyle Moore, CBC News, West Bay.
2: El Niño means little boy in Spanish, but there's nothing little about El Niño forming this year. The warming phenomenon can make a mess of the world's weather. And as Nick Logan explains, we haven't even begun to feel the effects in Canada yet.
3: As the Northern Hemisphere sweltered and burned these past few months, El Niño has been brewing in the South Pacific. It's a naturally occurring ocean warming phenomenon that emerges every 3 to 7 years and disrupts weather patterns around the globe. Josh Willis is a scientist with NASA's Jet Propulsion Laboratory in California.
4: We have drought in some places that normally get rain and rain in some places that normally get drought.
3: But Willis says it can't be blamed for the weather extremes already affecting places in Canada, the mainland U.S., and Europe.
4: But it's not really until the fall and winter that we begin to see these effects reach out of the tropics and touch places like the United States and even Canada.
3: And when it does, it will mean a warmer, drier winter for much of Canada, especially along British Columbia's normally rainy south coast. Nick Logan, CBC News, Vancouver.
2: Two U.S. special envoys have wrapped up talks in Moscow aimed at reviving talks toward ending the war in Ukraine.
5: Dear colleagues, a warm welcome, cordial welcome to Moscow.
2: President Vladimir Putin welcomed Jared Kushner and Steve Witkoff through an interpreter. Senior Kremlin aide Yuri Yushkakov says the talks lasted just over 3 hours and were substantive, frank, and constructive. Yushkakov told reporters that Putin reaffirmed his commitment to finding a diplomatic solution, and he says Kushner and Witkoff presented what he called multiple potential avenues for settlement. The pair are scheduled to meet with Ukrainian President Volodymyr Zelensky on Sunday. U.S. forces have struck three Iranian oil tankers near the Strait of Hormuz. U.S. Central Command says the strikes were retaliation for Iranian missile attacks on two American Navy ships. A statement from CENTCOM says no one was killed in those attacks, and it accused the Iranian tankers of being part of a shadow network helping to fund Iran's Revolutionary Guard and its armed proxies in the region. Iran has warned strikes on U.S. military ships will become more severe if their vessels continue to be attacked. Canada's retaliatory tariff deadline is fast approaching. Dollar for dollar, countermeasures against the U.S. will take effect on Tuesday. Prime Minister Mark Carney says his government will resume trade talks with the U.S. only when Americans are ready.
6: I don't think, with all respect, appointed, unelected cabinet members in the United States are experts on Canadian politics.
2: Carney has fired back at some accusations by the Trump administration claiming that he walked away from trade talks for domestic political purposes. And that is The World This Hour. Remember, you can listen to us wherever you get your podcasts. We update every hour, 7 days a week. For CBC News, I'm Neil Kumar.

0: Here is the weather forecast. In Calgary overnight, cloudy with showers or rain, low of 8 degrees. Sunday, periods of rain, high 15. In Banff, showers ending near midnight, then partly cloudy, low plus 5. Sunday, a mix of sun and cloud, becoming cloudy with showers near noon, high 13. In Lethbridge overnight, cloudy with showers or thunderstorms, low 10. Sunday, rain with a chance of an early morning thunderstorm, a high of 17.
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entering a new era of empowerment. That was Cook Islands Maori singer and multi-instrumentalist Jordan Rukai with Enemies. It's from his upcoming album, A Safe Place to Be Wild. And Jordan says that song has a playful, almost arrogant energy to it. But it's not from bitterness. It's from self-confidence. It's about rising above past dynamics and turning it into positive energy. And Jordan dedicated it to all the enemies of his past. I love that. This is Reclaimed. I'm Jared Marnow, and I've got a ton of new music for you this week. You'll hear sounds from Wolfcastle, Bujara, and Choo Choo coming up, so stay with me. Cherokee and Filipina artist OK Tay has been on the Reclaimed radar for a minute now. She was one of our artists to watch in 2026, and she's making good on that promise. I want to play you a track from her very dope EP, A Changeable Feast, and I love the shuffling beat, guitars, and her dreamy vocals on this one. And she even manages to slide a rap verse in. Here's OK Taya, formerly known as Taya, with Catch Release on

beautiful instrumental collab from Kanaka Maoli and Maori musician Ruben Nielsen of Unknown Mortal Orchestra and Jared Mattson of the Mattson 2. That was American Eagle. You can find that one on their joint album, Fear. And Jared says, I woke up around noon, disoriented, half dreaming. Music was playing, unfamiliar, fully formed, the kind of sound you assume belongs to someone else's life. For a moment, I thought I was still asleep, hearing music I wished I'd made. But then it hit me. Ruben was already awake in the studio listening back to what we'd made. We both knew it. There was something inevitable about the music, like it hadn't been created so much as uncovered. And we listened on repeat, laughing, just shaking our heads. Love that. Before that, you heard Shkwetmuk and Chalnuth hip-hop artist Kiva MH with Just Want You. You're tuned into Reclaimed. I'm Jared Martineau. Dan Sultan is an Eastern Aranda and Gurindji man with roots from the Northern Territory in Australia, and one of that country's most recognized and respected First Nations voices. I'm going to play you a single from his new album, Little Miracles, a record he says was like capturing lightning in a bottle. And this track is about setting down your burdens and finding true peace with your journey, a peace that for Dan means reaching ever closer to a kind of freedom. This is Forgiveness on Reclaimed.

0: everybody. My name is Lindsay Montour.
1: Kia ora. My name is Tiny Stevens. I'm a Maori.
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from their excellent album Spirit. That rockin' tune was one of my favorite songs from Wampums with Could It Be? Wampums is the Mi'kmaq duo of twin brothers Chris and Greg Mitchell. And what I love most about their music is how warm it is. All that tape hiss, crackle, and saturation add subtle imperfections to their sound. But those imperfections are where the magic lives. I'm Jared Martineau. This is Reclaimed. And every Ruby Waters song feels like it arrives in one breath, fully formed. There's something so loose and relaxed about her music that even when she's singing about something heavy, like wanting to live underground to escape all of the hate in the world, her songs make space to let those dark and intense feelings wash away. Here's Ruby Waters with 6 Feet Under.

very cool collab and remix from two of Australia's most exciting bands. That was electropop disco soul group Parcels, joined by Yolngu Surf Rockers' King Stingray with Leave Your Love. Parcels were thrilled when King Stingray agreed to be part of the remix. And when they heard what King Stingray added, new lyrics in the Yolngu Mata language and didgeridoo, they got shivers and cried because of how much it made them feel connected to Australia, which always was and always will be Indigenous land. I'm Jared Martineau, this is Reclaimed, and you can listen to this show live from anywhere in the world. Just head to the CBC Listen app and click the local tab. Let's stay in so-called Australia now to hear another bright star in First Nations music. Bujaro was born just as the sun rose in Bundjalung territory in New South Wales, and he was given a name that fits not just how he arrived earthside, but the energy he brings in his music. In the Bundjalung language, Bujaro means first light. And I want to share some of those good morning rays with you. This is Jen.

Sonoda, Kanye Kehaka, Niwa Kongwa Joda, Anoda Niwa Gitroda, Oswego Nido Wagano, Dahno Sawada Hunsadats Niwa Clean, TCBC Radio Hne. Hi everybody, my name is Lindsay Montour. I'm Mohawk Turtle Clan from Six Nations of the Grand River Territory, and you're listening to

unexpected genre-crossing global collab. You just heard Taiwanese producer Disparity, Colombian-American singer Sofia Garcia, and Comanche and Oto multi-instrumentalist Olivia Comachi on the guitar and mandolin with Fantasia. I'm Jared Martineau. This is Reclaimed on CBC Music and Radio. You can find us across Turtle Island on SiriusXM and Native Voice One. Let's keep the global grooves flowing. This one brings together three amazing Maori artists, Lady Shaka, Ray, and Huya. And despite their homelands being all the way in Aotearoa, an early version of this song was first shared right here on Turtle Island at the International Indigenous Music Summit in Toronto. It's a dedication to all Pacific people to keep seeking joy. And it's probably one of the first tracks to bring together Pacific Afro House, Baile Funk, and lyrics in English and Te Reo Māori. So, Takahi Kataki Korihi Arami Kori Kori Tinana. Stand, sing out, then shake, move the body. Here's Lady Shaka, Ray, and Huya.

0: bright new beat blast there from Choo Choo. That was Levitatum. He's a slept-on electronic music producer out of Onion Lake, Saskatchewan. And his releases come in waves. He can stay musically silent for long stretches, but when he does come up for air and decide to share, it's like all that pent-up creativity comes crashing to the shore. You can find that one on his EP, Harmonia. It's the second of many new projects that he's already dropped in 2026. I'm Jared Martineau. This is Reclaimed on CBC Music and Radio. Next up, I've got a new release for you from someone you should know, a Mi'kmaq rapper and producer from Pabbino First Nation in New Brunswick that goes by Wolfcastle. But you might know him as a guest host of this show, Tristan Grant. He's joined on this one by two dope guest vocalists, Jessa Sky and indie rap vet Cadence Weapon. And like Wolfcastle raps on it, if you're native, you're enough. You deserve to exist as who you are. This is One in a Billion on Reclaimed.
1: It's so easy to feel alone, man. Like, alone. You're the only person in this world that understands. But it's not true. It's not.

I'm Jared Martineau. This is Reclaimed on CBC Music and Radio. You can listen to this episode again and all our past shows. Just head to cbcmusic.ca/reclaimed. Jessa Skye is a Nehyo and Métis singer originally from Treaty 8 and with strong ties to Treaty 6. And last year, she was one of four Indigenous artists selected for Reverie, SOCAN and CBC's Indigenous Music Residency Program. But I want to play you an earlier collab that Jessa wrote alongside another rising star, Native R&B, that's also from Treaty 6. Together, they capture a perfect mix of nostalgic vibes and future sounds. Here are Jessa Skye and Love with Since 95.

0: A new artist on my radar with a prolific output, repping the Crow Reservation in southeastern Montana and the Ipsalugay and Sistista Nations, you're hearing DJ and producer That Kid Nova with myself and you. I love finding native artists that are making waves in the beat-making scene. And as you can hear, That Kid Nova is bringing finesse and soulful vibes to his sound. You can find this one on his album Heartbreaks 2. And if you like these sample flips, take a dive into the more than 30 albums, beat tapes, and other releases he's got up on Bandcamp. There are many worlds to explore. I'm Jared Martineau, and I hope you've enjoyed the sounds you've heard today. Drop me a line to let me know. Reclaimed at cbc.ca is our email. 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Our show is produced by Travis Pereira, Spiros Georgiou, Lauren Hancock, Judith Lynch, and me. Join me again next week for more songs and sounds from across the Indigenous world. I'll see you then. Hi, hi, Miigwech, and Masicho for listening.
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2: 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What makes Quebec dance and sing? 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And savor some classics from the past. Singer-songwriter Florence Kay is your guide on C'est Formidable. After the news.
3: From CBC News, the world this hour, I'm Neil Kumar. One of the top aides for Russian President Vladimir Putin says talks with two U.S. special envoys in Moscow on Saturday were frank and constructive. They are spearheading the latest push from the Trump administration to end the war in Ukraine. But as Steve Futterman reports, they have their work cut out for them.
4: In Moscow, dear colleagues, all welcome, cordial welcome to Moscow.
5: Steve Witkoff and Jared Kushner meet with Vladimir Putin.
4: The situation that we will try to handle today is not so easy anyway.
5: On Sunday, the two are set to meet with Volodymyr Zelensky.

0: Singer tells us it could become the first far-right party to control a state government since the Nazi era.
1: Thousands congregate in the eastern town of Quedlinburg to listen to Ulrich Siegmund, the AfD's candidate to lead the state of Saxony-Anhalt, where the far-right party is poised for a historic political breakthrough. If the AfD forms government, that would put it in control of the state's education, cultural policy, and policing. The party promises to focus less on the country's Nazi past, ban pride flags in schools, create separate classrooms for refugee children, and carry out mass deportations of certain migrants. Protesters against the AfD fear it will challenge basic human rights. Saxony-Anhalt's domestic intelligence agency designates the AfD as a far-right extremist group. Party members have come under fire for using Nazi slogans, and experts say the AfD has close ties with Russia. Jessica Singer, CBC News, Saxony-Anhalt, Germany.
0: Officials in northeastern Nova Scotia have declared local states of emergency due to severe flooding and widespread storm damage. It affects three counties on Cape Breton Island: Inverness, Victoria, and Richmond. Parts of Richmond have seen 250 millimeters of rain through Saturday afternoon. Roads have been washed out and neighborhoods cut off. Residents are being warned to avoid non-essential travel and to avoid driving through floodwaters. The arrest of a Vancouver police officer is causing concern among youth and anti-gang advocates. The officers accused of defrauding 19 people of about $3 million, including a charity that supports young adults and kids trying to leave gang life. Muir Baines reports.
2: Longtime gang prevention advocate Jordan Buna says he feels for volunteers and mentors involved in Kids Play, a charity aimed at helping kids leave gang life and crime.
3: Kids Play has done good for youth in the city of Surrey. That's an absolute fact, regardless of where this all goes.
2: Cal Desange, the founder of Kids Play, has been suspended by Vancouver police from his job as an officer and charged with offenses ranging from fraud and breach of trust. VPD Chief Constable Steve Rye.
4: Incidents of this nature strike at the heart of the public trust.
2: The offenses relate to fraud involving multiple property developments and theft from the charity. Buna says it's important not to rush to judgment and says his concern is for youth that need help.
3: As somebody who's worked with hundreds of youth in the city of Surrey throughout the years, I can tell you that earning their trust, earning their respect is no easy feat.
2: Buna says it's important to look at whether more oversight is needed for charities. Muir Baines, CBC News, Vancouver.
0: And that is The World This Hour. For CBC News, I'm Neil Kumar.
5: Here is the weather forecast. In Calgary, overnight, cloudy with showers or rain, low of 8 degrees. Sunday, periods of rain, high 15. In Banff, showers ending near midnight, then partly cloudy, low plus 5. Sunday, a mix of sun and cloud, becoming cloudy with showers near noon, high 13. In Lethbridge, overnight, cloudy with showers or thunderstorms, low 10. Sunday, rain with a chance of an early morning thunderstorm, a high of 17.
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7: Salut et bienvenue à C'est formidable. Je m'appelle Florence K et je suis très heureuse d'être en votre compagnie pour la prochaine heure. This is your francophone hour of the week on CBC Music and CBC Radio. Today, we'll visit a music festival dedicated to the best poutine in the world. How Québécois. And even play a little golf through the streets of Paris. But first, let's kick things off straight from the heart. This is Laura Gagné with

That was Cœur or Heart by Laura Gagné. Vous écoutez C'est formidable sur CBC Music et CBC Radio avec moi, Florence K. Coming up, a music festival dedicated to Quebec's signature dish. But first, toss some blueberries into a blender, add a banana, a splash of milk, a spoonful of yogurt, and a little maple syrup. Blend it until it's smooth, pour it into your favorite glass, and turn up the volume for this new track by Poirier and Kenlo. This is Smoothie au Bleuet, or Blueberry

was Si on revenait en arrière, or If we could turn back time, by Freds. He recently wrapped up a summer festival tour across France and Quebec, which included a stop at one of my personal favorites, the Festival de la Poutine. Yes, a whole festival dedicated to Poutine. It takes place every year in Drummondville, which is about an hour east of Montreal. Along with some great live music, you can try all kinds of versions of this wonderfully heavy guilty pleasure. Crispy fries topped with cheese curds and rich gravy. Yum. This is C'est Formidable sur les ondes de CBC Music et CBC Radio avec moi, Florence K. Singer-songwriters often work alone. We develop our own techniques, routines, and creative process. The instrument we write on, the way ideas come to us, and the themes we want to explore. And yet, many of the world's greatest songs weren't written alone. Teams in song factories often work together on a single track. But if you're used to writing alone, collaboration can be a real challenge. That's what Maude Cyr-Deschenes discovered when she decided to try a different writing experience. She says it takes openness. You have to put your ego aside, let yourself make mistakes, and not be afraid to share ideas that might not be very good. In other words, you have to step outside your comfort zone. But for Maude, the experience also revealed a joy in songwriting that she had never known before. Here is Maude Cyr-Deschenes with Papillon, or Butterflies.

La Reine de la Fête or The Queen of the Party by Camaro. For more than a decade, he was a massive, massive superstar. Now, 20 years after his breakout hit Femme Like You, he's back on the scene with his album Place de Lauriane. He says that after years of being in the limelight, he needed to find some balance in his personal life before going back on stage. Thanks for listening to C'est Formidable on CBC Music and CBC Radio. I'm Florence K. Mention the name Lara Fabian anywhere in the French-speaking world and people will know exactly who you're talking about. For years, she's been compared to Céline Dion, and it's easy to understand why. Lara has one of those remarkable voices that knows exactly when to soar and when to pull back. She can capture every shade of emotion and go straight to your heart. Throughout the 90s and the 2000s, tabloids loved to fuel rumors of a rivalry between the two divas. But Lara and Céline have always said there's nothing but admiration between them. Lara even says that she would love to join Céline on stage for a couple of songs during her long-awaited Paris residency this fall. And if that ever happens, what a lucky audience that will be. Here is Lara Fabian, accompanied by the artist Take, and the song Je te pardonne, or I forgive you.

that was loud and starts with sing or sign. It's about those moments when we find ourselves waiting for a sign from the universe. Thank you for listening to CBC Music and CBC Radio. This is C'est Formidable avec moi, Florence K. Coming up, Lydia et Sébastien take you for a round of golf in Paris. But first, Nissa Seiche is a Montreal artist with roots in the Seychelles. She fell in love with writing songs when she was only 8 years old. She would lie on the floor, go through her father's CD collection and study artists like Stevie Wonder, Lauryn Hill, Bob Marley, and Shania Twain. Before long, she realized that the words in her heart could become songs. So she started to fill a secret diary with lyrics. At 15, she entered a recording studio for the first time, and today she has devoted years to her craft and created a sound that feels personal, eclectic, and completely her own. Here is Nissa Seiche with On Danse, or We Dance.

That was On Danse or We Dance by Nissa Seiche. Vous écoutez C'est Formidable sur CBC Music et CBC Radio avec moi, Florence K. Opio is a Cameroonian-Canadian artist based in the Ottawa area. He has a degree in journalism, and you can hear that influence in his music. His conscious rap explores real issues and tells deeply human stories, just like this next song. It follows two powerful journeys. The first is about a single mother who sacrifices everything to give her blind daughter a better future. And the second follows a young woman who escapes life on the streets, rebuilds her life, and 20 years later, watches her son become a superstar. Here he is now with the song La Force, or The Strength, featuring Christine Duchel.

That was Marianne Gavin with Tu disparais or You disappear. It's about that painful moment when you realize that your partner is slowly pulling away and is no longer fully invested in a relationship that once felt perfect. You're listening to your weekly hour of francophone music on CBC Music and CBC Radio. Je m'appelle Florence K. This is C'est Formidable. Corias has entered a new chapter, both as an artist and as a person. After 7 years of addiction, he got help and recovered. And he says that after treatment, it felt as though 1,000 pounds had been lifted from his shoulders. That personal transformation runs through his new music, where he writes with honesty and vulnerability about the parts of ourselves we're still trying to understand. In this next song, we hear the inner dialogue of two people who share a past filled with memories and pain. They're caught between the desire to give their relationship another chance and the need to finally move on. Here is Corias with Saint-Prince and the song Détour or Detour. Est-ce que ça

That was Lydia et Sébastien with Sous le ciel bleu or Under the blue sky. And if you're a golf fan, make sure to check out the music video. In it, Lydia plays golf all over Paris. Thank you for listening to C'est Formidable sur les ondes de CBC Music et CBC Radio. I'm Florence K. Adamo teamed up with Pilou and producer Miro to take on the environment. Fausse Comet, or Fake Comet, came to life at a songwriting camp where the three artists had to create a song together from start to finish. Adamo uses cynicism, sarcasm, and humor to confront the way we ignore the state of our planet without making the song feel like a guilt trip. He says that it sounds a little bit like an apocalyptic party under a burning sun. Fun on the surface, but with a real call for awareness and change underneath. Here are Adamo and Pilou with Fausse Comet or Fake Comet.

That was Changer de Vie, or Changing Life, by Alan Brown Beats and Om. Vous écoutez votre hebdomadaire de musique francophone sur les ondes de CBC Music et CBC Radio. Avec moi, Florence K. This is C'est Formidable. Virginie B. says that music gives her a place to channel her busy mind. She's also someone who gets bored easily, so it makes sense that she never limits herself to just one project or one sound. Along with her solo work, she collaborates with many other artists like producer Superplage. On Miroir, or Mirrors, they team up with Lil to explore that moment when you look around and wonder what you're doing in a place where you no longer feel fulfilled. Here are Superplage, Virginie B, and Lil with Miroir.

0: That was Miroir or Mirrors by Superplage featuring Virginie B and Lille. And that's what ends our show today. C'est Formidable is your weekly hour of francophone music on CBC Music and CBC Radio. I'm Florence K, and I love to share my favorite francophone tunes with you every week. Je voudrais dire un immense merci à ma merveilleuse équipe, producer Pete Maury, senior producer Sonia Arab, and executive producer Mark MacArthur. Merci d'avoir été avec nous et à la semaine prochaine. Thank you for being with us and I'll see you next week.
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2: From CBC News, the world this hour, I'm Neil Kumar. Officials in northeast Nova Scotia have declared local states of emergency due to severe flooding and widespread storm damage. This affects three counties on Cape Breton Island, Inverness, Victoria, and Richmond. Parts of Richmond have seen over 200 millimeters of rain through Saturday afternoon. Kyle Moore has the latest.
3: Relentless wind and rain battered much of Cape Breton Friday night into Saturday, prompting a state of emergency for Inverness, Richmond, and Victoria counties. The result of flooding washed out roads like this one in West Bay, just outside of St. Peter's.
4: Same culvert that blew out 4 years ago blew out again, so yeah, it was a difficult night for sure.
3: Jeremy Carroll is the co-owner of Lakeside Luxury Domes. He and his other workers raced to fix the road leading to his business. His guests could only leave on foot, their vehicles stuck on the other side.
4: The Department of Transportation is focused on a couple other projects and making sure that people get around the province safe. So take it into our own hands to make sure people get out of here safely and get home.
3: Kyle Moore, CBC News, West Bay.
2: The Israeli military says that it has fired strikes into southern Lebanon. The strikes taking place early on Sunday in retaliation for Hezbollah firing two drones at Israeli soldiers stationed in a security zone. There's been no comment from Hezbollah. Two U.S. special envoys have wrapped up talks in Moscow aimed at reviving talks toward ending the war in Ukraine.
5: Tradition stays in Moscow.

0: Revolutionary Guard and its armed proxies in the region. Iran has warned strikes on U.S. military ships will become more severe if their vessels continue to be attacked. Canada's retaliatory tariff deadline is fast approaching. Dollar-for-dollar countermeasures against the U.S. will take effect on Tuesday. Prime Minister Mark Carney says his government will resume trade talks with the U.S. only when the Americans are ready.
1: I don't think, with all respect, appointed, unelected cabinet members in the United States are experts on Canadian politics.
0: Carney has fired back at some accusations from the Trump administration, claiming that he walked away from trade talks for domestic political purposes. BC's film industry is worried about the impact of U.S. President Donald Trump's recent proposal to put a 100% tariff on films made outside of the U.S., Bishma Magal reports.
2: Gemma Martini, CEO of Martini Film Studios, says over 80% of productions in BC are from U.S. companies. She worries about what the U.S. tax incentive will mean for productions here if they go through.
3: We're trying to spend our time not worrying about what that might do, but convening in leadership as a group here in British Columbia and across Canada to decide what is it that we can do to protect our industry here.
2: She adds one way to do that is to diversify BC's production partners. Crystal Braunworth with the International Alliance of Theatrical Stage Employees says the impact would especially be felt by the labor force.
4: This is about workers. This is about jobs. This is about global competitiveness. It's about Canadian filmmakers as well. And it's about making existing incentives work better, keeping production investment in Canada.
2: The province says in a statement it is focused on long-term strategies to support BC's film industry. Bisma Mughal, CBC News, Vancouver.
0: And that is The World This Hour. For CBC News, I'm Neil Kumar.
5: Here is the weather forecast. In Calgary overnight, cloudy with showers or rain, low of 8 degrees. Sunday, periods of rain, high 15. In Banff, showers ending near midnight, then partly cloudy, low plus 5. Sunday, a mix of sun and cloud, becoming cloudy with showers near noon, high 13. In Lethbridge overnight, cloudy with showers or thunderstorms, low 10. Sunday, rain with a chance of an early morning thunderstorm, a high of 17.
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7: Hi there, and welcome to Tempo here on CBC Music. I'm Julie. Coming up on Tempo, a story about how an act of destruction helped one composer sleep better at night. But first, you begin with the overture to the opera Lohengrin by Richard Wagner, who said, I hate this fast-growing tendency to chain men to machines in big factories and deprive them of all joy in their efforts. This will lead to cheap men and cheap products.

What the pigeons loose. You just heard the prelude from Act 3 of Lohengrin with the Chicago Symphony Orchestra, led by Daniel Barenboim. Welcome to the classical part of your day here with CBC Music. I'm Julie Nasralla, and you're now listening to Tempo. They knew she was special by the time she was 1 year old. As a toddler, Amy Beach was able to memorize 40 songs and improvise counter melodies. One time when she was at her grandparents' farm and away from her piano, Amy Beach composed some waltzes inside her pretty little blonde head. And a few days later, when she got home, she played them all from memory.

Exquisitely Passionate Music by Amy Beach. You just heard her Romance for Violin and Piano, starring Augustin Hadelich and pianist Orion Weiss. You're listening to Tempo on CBC Music, and I'm Julie Nasralla. He loved the burn. He felt the burn. He needed the burn. Back in the early 1920s, Jean Sibelius sent his whole family into a tizzy because he took a large basket of his manuscripts and chucked them into the fireplace in their dining room. His wife was in a state of complete distress watching this act of musical arson take place right before her very eyes. However, as each page was eaten up by the flames, a feeling of absolute calm and relief washed over Sibelius. As far as his compositions were concerned, burning unwanted manuscripts was like getting rid of any evidence that he was a human being who sometimes wrote things that he himself considered to be unworthy. And it also freed him from the possibility of being viewed as anything less than musically superhuman.

Music from the heroic pen of Jean Sibelius. You just heard The Return of Lemminkainen from the Lemminkainen Suite with the Toronto Symphony Orchestra, led by Jukka-Pekka Saraste. You're listening to Tempo. I'm Julie Nesralla, and this is CBC Music. Your next story is a great lesson in how to deal with professional jealousy, or any kind of jealousy for that matter. Because Franz Schubert was such a compositional dynamo who could pump out page after page of music faster than the ink could dry, some folks just couldn't wrap their heads around it. And that included one music critic who said that what was really going on was that Schubert had found a chest full of unpublished music in an attic and was passing it off as his own. Now, it is one thing to diss someone because you're jealous of them, but to flat out accuse them of being a thief and a fraud with zero proof? Well, that's something that might keep you up at night. But not France. Schubert knew very well that this accusation was nothing more than a pathetic act of professional jealousy. So instead of becoming enraged, you know what he did? He went out with his friends to celebrate, because when someone is that desperate to take you down, you know you're doing something right.

You just heard the formidable first movement of Franz Schubert's Octet with the Chamber Players of Canada in the spotlight. I'm Julie Nasralla. You're listening to Tempo, and this is CBC Music. Want to know about the most hip restaurants in your area? There's an app for that. Do you want to keep track of the calories you eat every day? There's an app for that. Do you want to find a place to sit and have your lunch in the high school cafeteria? Well, guess what? There's an app for that, too. After spending a whole school year sitting alone during her lunch hour, a young student in California created an app to help other students find a place to sit in the high school caf. The app is called Sit With Us. So Sit With Us allows kids to find other students to sit with by identifying a table and letting them know that this table is a safe place, because every student should have a safe corner of the world where they can sit and enjoy their lunch. Here's Claude Debussy's Children's Corner with the Quebec Symphony Orchestra, led by Yoav Talmy.

A delightful performance of Claude Debussy's Children's Corner here with the Quebec Symphony Orchestra led by Yoav Talmi. Thank you so much for being here with Tempo on CBC Radio. If you'd like to connect, you can write to tempo@cbc.ca. I'm Julie Nasralla. See you next time. Ciao.

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1: Something is happening in Dawson Creek. A wave of violence has swept over this community of just 13,000 people. 15 murders in the last 5 years.
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1: I'm Timothy Sawa, and from CBC's Uncover and the Fifth Estate, an investigation into deaths and disappearances in Dawson Creek and what's behind it all.
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4: As the trade war heats up and the Trump administration continues to lob insults at Canada, Catherine Cullen goes across the border to talk to American citizens, politicians, and the owner of the Lake Ontario gift shop about the future of the Can-Am relationship on The House after the news.
5: From CBC News, the world is sour. I'm Neil Kumar. We begin in Nova Scotia, where parts of Cape Breton are under a state of emergency. As Kyle Moore tells us, a massive storm has caused severe flooding, washed out roads, and triggered power outages.
6: More than 200 millimeters of rain fell on parts of the island. The slow-moving weather system brought with it heavy downpours and thunderstorms, and in some cases, rainfall rates of 10 to 20 plus millimeters per hour. The wind was also an issue. Thousands of Nova Scotia power customers were left without electricity.
7: A large chunk of the damage is Cape Breton and in the eastern part of the mainland.
6: Nova Scotia's Public Works Minister says crews need time to assess the damage, and it will be a while before the full impact of the storm is known.
7: We need that water to recede because we can't get in and get repairs done as the water is gushing through. So hopefully the storm will slow down.
6: Tilly says the province is looking at bringing in equipment from outside of Nova Scotia to help fix the damage more quickly. Kyle Moore, CBC News, West Bay.
5: The Israeli military says that it has fired strikes into southern Lebanon. The strikes taking place early on Sunday in retaliation for Hezbollah firing two drones at Israeli soldiers stationed in a security zone. There's been no comment from Hezbollah. It's becoming more clear what separation could mean for Alberta's bottom line. A Calgary-based think tank has released a report saying those costs would be significant. Morgan Black reports.
8: Alberta's separation from Canada would be costly and confusing. That's the conclusion from an Alberta think tank studying impacts of a potential exit from the country. The report from the Canada West Foundation says setup costs for independence could reach $200 billion and could very well shrink Alberta's economy, cause jobs to be lost, raise interest rates, and deter investment. And while it acknowledges Alberta's grievances are real, like on equalization and energy and climate policy, a pro-separatism group calls the report pessimistic. The Alberta Transition Council now releasing its own plan. From taxes and pensions to a 100-day period for Indigenous consultation, stressing that disruption of daily life would be minimal. The 214-page document touting the

0: On Friday, Zelensky said he is preparing for the meeting and has been given details from the Americans. Lisa Yasko, a member of the Ukrainian parliament, expresses doubt much progress can be made under the current conditions.
1: We've seen huge escalation in the recent 10 days with the new types of reactive drones flying to Kiev and to other cities.
0: The two sides continue to have opposing demands. Russia still wants land it says is essentially Russian and wants Ukraine to abandon any attempts to join NATO. Ukraine has pretty much given a flat no and wants security guarantees. A deal would likely have to include significant concessions. Steve Futterman, CBC News, San Francisco.
2: 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I'm Neil Kumar.
3: I'm Ted Henley. The home stretch is back on Tuesday after a day off on Labor Day Monday. On Tuesday's show, we'll chat with Canadian musician Colin James. Colin will be in Calgary for an upcoming WordFest event because he has a memoir out. That's Tuesday on the home stretch, 3 to 6, weekday afternoons.
4: 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We'll hear about how Albertans continue to support the station. Our star man, Don Hladiak, will be by, and we'll have a local music profile, a new EP from Calgary band Education Party. 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
5: This week on Bookends, Louise Penny is one of the biggest mystery novelists alive today. But it didn't start out that way. Her latest novel, The Black Wolf, is the 20th in her best-selling Armand Gamache series. So how did Louise go from empty book events to packed concert halls?
6: No, it was... She said, you need to thank the critic, you need to bless the critic, you need to show the critic the door. But don't lock the door because you're going to need her later for the second and third drafts. But with the first draft, you need to write with joy. You need to write with freedom. You need to take all the chances. If you write 10 pages on a glass of water, just do it. It's not going to end up in the second draft. That's what the critic is for. But in the first draft, do it because you might find a sentence or two in there that you can use. Just give yourself permission to be wrong, to take chances, to jump off the cliff. Just write. Write with awareness of how lucky you are that you get to do it. And that was life-changing for me because I realized I don't have to get it right the first time. None of us have to get any of this right the first time.
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8: This is actually as cloudy as it is. Sometimes those are the best sunsets because the sun will peek through underneath and then you get all the cascading colors on the underside of the clouds. Yeah, Sackett's is a special place. We get sunsets over the lake year-round. Over Lake Ontario, to not be vague.
7: I'm looking out at North America's most controversial lake with Alex Morja, the mayor of Sackett's Harbor, New York. We're on the side of the border where Google Maps tells us this is Lake America. But the mayor, who is a Democrat, is taking pains to say the name that U.S. President Donald Trump wants to leave behind.
8: Ontario is, it's an old name in a language that predates any of us being here. It ties the water to the history, and also the guy's not super creative. He already used Gulf of America. You know, I was joking, like, why not just do them all? Lake of America 2, 3, 4, and 5. Like, why are you chickening out after one, right? Like, if we're gonna be silly.
7: I'm Catherine Cullen, and this week on The House, enough of the U.S. president's opinions. What do Americans want to say to Canada about this trade war? From tourism officials yearning for visitors to come back, to the shop owner wondering whether to stock Lake America t-shirts, and the Republican state rep trying to make sense of the Secretary of War's social media swipe at a Canadian teenager. Are our neighbors for or against Trump's economic war on Canada?

0: Plus, later in the show, This Week in Politics with quite possibly the best-dressed Parliament Hill watchers in Ottawa. But we're kicking things off on the other side of the trade war. The House in upstate New York is now in session.
1: We still have some cannons. We still have other artifacts. People find cannonballs in their yard all the time.
0: Wow.
1: It's like people use them as doorstops.
0: Here, near the shores of Lake Ontario, Sackett's Harbour Mayor Morja points out leftover evidence of a past Canada-U.S. conflict.
1: If you look over there, you can see that with the trees that are above the sailboats. Those are trees on the state park. That's where the battlefield is. And on the other side of that point, there's an island called Horse Island, which is where the forces landed.
0: This village was the site of major battles between the American and British and Canadian forces in the War of 1812 and was a naval base for the U.S.
1: This is the oldest building in the barracks. It was built in 1812, the bar itself. So we'll go inside.
0: The mayor now owns this centuries-old stone building, which has been converted into an event venue.
1: So you can see here there's a photo, and that's the original structure, and it was the bakery. And that's the building we're in right now. My understanding is when you're building a military base, your soldiers live in tents while they build their own barracks, and then they live in barracks. But you need to feed them, and so the bakery's the first thing you build.
0: It's so interesting to me, you have the relics, the remnants, the reminders of the War of 1812, and then more or less right next to it, you have Lake Ontario, Lake America, this contemporary fight that's playing out.
1: Lake Ontario.
0: But I think it's striking, like, obviously they're incredibly different conflicts.
1: Sure. Well, I also think there's a bit of a through line for us where we have this festival every July. It's Can-Am Day. And, you know, when I was a kid, the Kingston Cadets used to come. It was like 3 hours of marching bands. Back then it was easier to cross the border with a school bus full of kids and a teacher. But it's still a big festival. The last couple of years, we've had a float of all our Canadians that live here. The festival is a reminder that, like, it is significantly better to be friends with your neighbors than to be at war with your neighbors. And, you know, people forget that we don't live in a time that conflict is over, right? We do here, and we forget that we have cousins fighting cousins in Russia and Ukraine. And it's not that I think we're on the precipice of anything like that here, but why even walk one step in that direction, right? When you have international unity and free trade agreements and all these sort of cooperative systems in place, tearing them down is not nothing. It's not something to do just because you want to control the news cycle.
0: Well, one of the things I've been thinking about, I mean, you talk about tearing things down. Some of these business relationships that are being severed because of the trade war, those are customers on both sides of the border that are not necessarily coming back even when there's
1: right.
0: peace. So I wonder what the long-term implications are for the relationship, across this lake.
1: We're hearing a lot about Canada diversifying its supply chain or diversifying their trade partners, talking about joining the EU, which I personally just think to talk about name changes, you might have to reconsider the E if you're going to do that. But that's just me being pedantic. But no, I understand. It may be that some of those trade relations never get back to where they were because now it's very apparent in Canada that you shouldn't have all your eggs in one basket, even if it's a very close and convenient basket.
0: Your basket.
1: Yeah.
0: So we are, here we are, standing at the marina in front of this body of water, and you obviously have this emotional attachment to the Great Lakes,
1: yep.
0: Lake Ontario.
1: Yeah.
0: What has it been like in the past week or so watching this become national, international news, this question of what that body of water is named?
1: Yeah, I mean, it's surreal, right? So Sackett's was actually mentioned in the executive order. We've been in the national news more than we'd care to in the last few years. But part of it's been heartening because I think fewer and fewer people, even like diehard conservatives, are taking this seriously anymore. It's getting weirder and weirder. The consequences of bad policy are getting more and more obvious. So I do think that watching how many people are saying, no, it's Lake of America now, is a small number. And that's fewer people than supported the Gulf of America. It's fewer people than supported the Department of War instead of defense. So part of me is optimistic that the further he carries these things, the fewer people are along for the ride. But it's also frustrating because, you know, from the perception on the Canadian side, we had a brief period of time where I thought, you know, he was distracted with other problems and was going to leave the Canadians alone and we could be friends again. Obviously, that ship has sailed.
0: You say we could be friends again. Are we not friends right now?
1: Well, I mean, I think the perception among Canadians is understandably frustrated. And I don't think anybody thinks all Americans hate Canada, right? But they're like, hey, could you guys please put some pressure on your leaders to stop doing this? And the answer is, I guess not until November, because people are trying. But right now, the Republicans control, you know, most of the government. And until that changes, I don't think he's going to be held to account.
0: So Mayor Morja thinks few people are actually embracing the name Lake America. But in his own village, a business with a very relevant name is finding out there is some support.
2: Hello.
3: Hello.
2: My name's Amanda Miller, and I'm the owner of the Lake Ontario Gift Shop in beautiful historic Sackett's Harbor. Most everything has, like, you can see, like, Henderson Harbor, Lake Ontario. You know, sweatshirts and t-shirts are definitely one of our most popular items. You know, the three-quarter zip, Lake Ontario, New York.
0: It's kind of sky blue there.
2: Exactly. Sky blue.
0: This one really cracked me up.
2: Yes.
0: You've got these tumblers that say...
2: The Real Housewives of Sackett's Harbor. Absolutely.
0: That's cute.
2: We did at one point have the Real Housewives of the Lake.
0: Amanda has a passion for the water. She even refers to herself as a lake girl. But talking to her, I get the impression that first and foremost, Amanda is a businesswoman.
2: Sales, as far as the gift shop, have been very good for Lake Ontario items. We've had a lot of people coming in looking for them, even people messaging from across the U.S. asking us to ship them sweatshirts and so forth.
0: So do you think you've become a bit of a political symbol without meaning to?
2: I would say that in a very politically correct way, we were not prepared for this and we're just going with the flow because there's really nothing else to do.
0: The response you've had this week, has there been like a best line, a best joke?
2: Well, it's, I don't even want to call it funny. We've had people that are going on our Facebook and like, when are the Lake of America items coming? Or do you have any Lake of America items? I mean, this literally happened last Wednesday. So it's kind of, that's comical, like mm-hmm. that we would in 2 days have a Lake of America item to sell. Clearly they don't understand retail.
0: I mean, there is perhaps a financial opportunity there. Are you going to stock Lake America items?
2: Right now, everything, like, I feel like it's so heated and opinions are so high and everybody's just like so like have their aggressive opinion one way or another that right now it's kind of the tail end of our season. So we're not going to be ordering anything new this year. We have a lot of people coming in for Lake Ontario items. So that's been great. I mean, we're happy to keep that going. And really, when the dust settles, we're going to see next year. Certainly, if we're getting a lot of requests for a Lake America item or sweatshirt or t-shirt, like, we're going to listen to our customers.
0: So if you start stocking some Lake America stuff, you're going to have to, like, keep it in a different part of the store or something.
2: Well, so it'll probably be one of those things, like, you can see we have things very spread out. Yeah. So if we are getting requests next year and we decide to bring in a couple of things and test it out, we'll, you know, probably start out with one or two items and just see what happens from there.
0: I can imagine that some Canadians are going to hear this and they're going to go like, oh, my heart. Oh, it's going to be hard for them to hear you saying things like that.
2: Well, you know, and I would say that at the end of the day, we all love the lake and the lake is still there. And I understand that this is a very sensitive and very political subject. It, for me as a business owner, it's just trying to appease everybody. And, you know, like I said to somebody the other day, because I've been bombarded mostly with, are you going to change your business's names? And I'm like, listen, anybody that owns a business, let alone more than one, understands the day-to-day stress just in general. Like, I do not have time to sit here and think about changing everything. Nor would it make good business sense. And it's a lot of work. And, you know, everybody's like, well, aren't you so upset that your business isn't? And I said, listen, I learned a long time ago, you cannot stress about things that are out of your control. And Donald Trump renaming Lake Ontario to Lake America is absolutely something I have no control over. So rather than to be angry or be upset, we pivot. And we say, okay, so like I said, we're going to do what our customers want. Down the road, we'll see if there's more requests for Lake America. Like, this is not political, it's business.
0: Further east on the St. Lawrence River in Alexandria Bay, I meet someone who also has business on his mind, but who's a lot more worried about the consequences of upsetting Canadians. Corey Fram is a marketer tasked with promoting on both sides of the border for the Thousand Islands International Tourism Council. Corey tells me he's stressed. Last year, he says there was a 57% decline in Canadian spending on the New York side of the border. There's no doubt in his mind why Canadians are staying away.
4: We can say hard numbers, spending's down, crossings across the Thousand Islands Bridge is just over our shoulders is down. But it's pretty clear that intent is driven by trade war, inflammatory rhetoric, particularly around Canadian sovereignty. And we now have the latest Lake Ontario topic that's coming up. Those are the things that are most frequently cited in any study you look at. And so I fully believe those are the main reasons why we've seen fewer Canadians coming south of the border.
0: You said at the beginning, you're stressed. Tell me what the conversations sound like around here.
4: In a place like the Thousand Islands, yes, it hurts to lose that economic impact of Canadian visitors on the New York side. But in a border community, it hits in the heart. You know, this is who we are to be a binational destination. I'm an American. I have Canadian relatives. Our destination exists only because we share this really unique geography of these islands scattered across St. Lawrence River and Lake Ontario. Some are in Canada, some are in the United States. That's what makes us who we are. You know, for locals here to travel back and forth across the border is a way of life. And so the stress that we've been under is almost personal. And that's where I really struggle with, is to know that what's happening in Ottawa and Washington and Toronto isn't reflective of how we feel here along the waterway.
0: You talk about these close relationships. How do we reconcile that these relationships are close at the same time that we are locked in what our leaders are calling an economic war?
4: I'm a destination marketer. And I can fully accept that there may be an economic strategy on the part of Washington or Ottawa that somehow buoys that country's economic standpoint. But I know that for border communities, it does the exact opposite. You know, we can directly tie the inflammatory rhetoric, those periods when that happens, so when we see a loss. And so it's hard for me to wrap my mind around what's allegedly good for the country and being good for my destination. You know, my priority, my employment is to push this destination and to share the story of this really unique place that kind of straddles this border between these two friendly countries. Lately, they haven't been so friendly. And so I have a hard time justifying and reconciling what I'm hearing out of our administration with what helps us. There's almost a sense that those of us along the border are kind of having to pay the price for what is a supposed economic benefit for the greater good of each of the respective countries.
0: What about the Lake Ontario, Lake America business? You're laughing a little.
4: I am. You know, I struggle to take that seriously. You know, I went to college on the shores of Lake Ontario. I've known it as Lake Ontario my entire life. I recognize that that is a word that is not a Canadian word. It's not an American word. Doesn't belong to either country, actually. And so, you know, somebody who works in branding and marketing and grew up here, it's Lake Ontario for me. It'll always be Lake Ontario for me. I kind of roll my eyes at this, what the goal is there. I obviously am short-sighted in diplomacy because I don't understand where we're going with that one.
0: Where do you think this is going?
4: My concern longer term is that we may never get back to where we were. When I look at historical crossings across the Thousand Islands Bridge and other bridges between the United States and Canada, and I look at the times where there has been pressures or reasons why people won't want to visit, 9/11 comes an example, September 2001, when the institution of passports and border crossing documents eventually came online. Our border crossing numbers have never reached those points. So it's kind of like you look at September 2001, we've never gotten back up to a month as high as August 2001. When we look at the border restrictions that came in 2020 with the onset of the COVID-19 pandemic, we have never been able to quite get back to the crossing numbers we are. And I believe that's a systemic philosophy among a certain amount of people who have just said, I'm not crossing anymore. And so my concern is this is yet another step, a big jump down, that we're not going to get back to where we were in 2024. Anytime soon, and maybe not ever.
0: Even further along the river is the town of Ogdensburg, New York. Because it's only about an hour's drive from Ottawa, it's been a hot spot for cross-border shopping and a location where Canadian businesses can get a foothold in the U.S. Hi, Anthony, I'm Catherine.
5: Hi, Catherine. Nice so to nice to meet you.
0: Thank you for meeting us here. We've got the border stop literally in the background, construction on the bridge all around, but we're meeting you in this spot because we want to talk about this sign you guys put up.
5: Yes, yeah, so it's our Welcome Canadian Neighbors, we're glad you're here.
0: I've come to meet Anthony Adamczyk, Executive Director of the Ogdensburg Bridge and Port Authority. despite noticing a slight uptick in the last few months. Overall, since 2024, border crossings are down nearly a quarter. To try to offer the warmest possible welcome, Anthony and his team put up a billboard that you see as soon as you drive through customs.
5: Just to show how much we appreciate our Canadian neighbors coming down, visiting us here in the United States and using our bridge.
0: What do people say to you about the sign?
5: They love it. They love it. The only negative we received is that we misspelled neighbors.
0: missing the U. Right?
5: Missing the U. But it's still, so we put that up over a year ago, and we still get compliments.
0: It is a gesture. It's a physical thing. Why did it come to this?
5: Just the way our relationship with the North was going. We thought it was the right time to put up something like this to make people feel welcome.
0: I mean, it's funny to think about the contrast, right? Like, we're in a tariff war, but there's a welcome sign. It's a bit of an awkward juxtaposition, no?
5: It's a challenge for sure, but we focus on the things we can control, and this is one of them.
0: Those visitors Anthony's missing, a lot of them used to come to Ogdensburg to shop at big U.S. chains. I know, because when I was a teenager, our family did cross-border shopping here. But these days, you can't find as many Canadian license plates in the Walmart parking lot.
6: Hi there. My name's Catherine. I'm from Canada. We're talking to folks about the trade war, and I just wanted
0: Last election, Trump took the county Ogdensburg is in by about 18 points. So I was really curious, given all the cross-border insults and tension, what are people here thinking about the state of things between Canada and the U.S.?
7: Have you looked it up?
0: Looked what up?
7: What you guys are doing to us?
0: Greg Barr has white, bushy facial hair. He says he visits Canada all the time. Never had any trouble with anybody. But
7: I think we're trying to even it up.
0: So you feel that Canada's been quite unfair?
7: Unfair? No, I think the United States has been way too generous.
0: I asked Greg, if Canada hasn't been unfair, why all the trash talk from Trump suggesting Canada isn't a real country?
7: Donald Trump, to me, says a lot of things. Then he gets a lot of things done. Does he pump it up? Yes, he does. But he gets his results. It's proven.
0: By what?
7: By what he's getting done. Not to Canada, but to other countries too. He's getting things more even, to me. Maybe he has a different way of doing it, but he does get results.
0: These days, Trump's approval ratings are declining. An Ipsos poll this week suggests a majority of Americans, 57%, are opposed to higher tariffs on Canada, but 20% do support them. And in this parking lot, Greg wasn't the only one with a negative view of Canada.
8: I'm sorry, Canada really needs to get their shit in order, because as a country, you have so many resources and you just don't use them. And the people are complacent. You know what I mean? Because they're city people now, and they're used to collecting welfare, and they're used to collecting benefits, and they're used to an environment that's not conducive to capitalism.
0: Jim Rupert is not afraid to share his thoughts. He runs a taxi service and takes clients back and forth from Canada all the time. He says he meets a lot of Canadians and Americans going across the border and considers himself well-informed on Canadian government policy. So we heard him out to get a sense of what people who are backing Trump on this policy right now really think.
8: Canada needs to be a better steward of their own productivity and make the value of their own productivity, you know, worth more instead of trying to make this trade war. In other words, you guys got valuable assets. You got tons of them. Why are you not using them? Why are you not exploiting them? Why don't the Canadian people have jobs in those industries? Instead, relying on the U.S. to, you know, to basically support your industries.
0: So from your point of view, if we ran our country better, like it's not about the trade surplus.
8: It's
0: You're saying
8: productivity.
0: If we ran,
8: look at the amount of money you guys spend on social programs.
0: So I guess I would wonder, though, why another country should care whether...
8: We don't.
0: Well, you do with the tariffs.
8: Well, we do. But if you're going to tariff us and we're going to tariff you and you're offended by it, well, then I guess that's okay. You know what I mean? Because it's a tit-for-tat type thing, try to make it equal. Now, if you really wanted to make it equal and Canada wanted to be a better partner, they would do a better job with their resources, make it better available to the world, to the U.S., to whoever, and they would be able to solve their own financial problems instead of looking through the U.S. to do it. I mean, you can't run social welfare programs to the tune that you're doing it without having the ability to make money. And the government has more than the ability with the resources, but they don't do it because of your policies. All right, now go downtown Ottawa, for example, policy with drugs. Drugs are almost open source in Ottawa. I can go to the Arc, beautiful hotel, drop off folks there. Everybody's happy. Oh, this is wonderful. I drive around the block to wait for them. I got a Salvation Army and a bunch, 50 junkies there smoking crack or whatever. They're, you know what I mean? So how does that make any sense in a policy?
0: I guess what's interesting to me is that you seem to be saying, Canada, you're not what you used to be, and Correct. We should punish you for it.
8: No,
0: because the tariffs are a kind of punishment.
8: Well, they are in a way, but they go both directions, do they not?
0: So well, I don't want to say you guys started it, but this is definitely
8: sure
0: a Donald Trump
8: did.
0: Initiative.
8: Oh, yeah. And I support because I'd like to see things balanced. Now, I don't know real numbers. I don't know what reality is because no one really tells you. The news is the news. But at the end of the day, there needs to be a balance and there needs to be a fairness going left and right.
0: Can I just ask you if you consider yourself a Trump supporter?
8: I hate to listen to him half the time because he rambles, he rants, he does this and that. But the policies are solid.
0: There's a lot in there some Canadians might take issue with, like his suggestion that Canada expects the U.S. to solve its economic challenges, or his comments about how Canada can't really afford its social programs when the U.S. government is now more than $40 trillion in debt. But Jim illustrates the viewpoint of some Trump supporters in this fight. Still, in this Walmart parking lot in a Republican county, no one seems truly mad at Canada, though quite a few are angry at Trump.
9: I think his tariffs are killing us economically. I think he started it, and I don't know what it's going to take to finish up. I really don't.
10: Him getting impeached or hopefully having a stroke or a heart attack.
9: Two more years. We have two more years left, so hopefully things change in 2 years. But we still love Canadians.
10: Yeah.
0: Is there anything you'd want to say, sir?
10: Better watch my language. It's all coming about is because a dum-dum in office. I think it's all stupid. You guys aren't ripping us off. Holy cow. We're neighbors.
11: No, I don't think Canada's ripping us off. I think Canada's on pretty much equal terms. And because I live right across, I look right across at Canada, and I just wonder, like, what the hell's happening? What's going on? I'm just glad I don't live in Canada right now.
0: Because of the way that Donald Trump's talking about us?
11: Yeah, because of the way they're being treated. We're being, like, for 30 years, I've always referred to it as Lake Ontario. And the man up top wants to call it Lake America. I'm just not buying that.
0: He's not alone. Opinion polls show that overall frustration with Trump has been growing. The U.S. midterms are now less than 2 months away. And some Canadian politicians have said they hope people who supported Trump before might vote differently this time. I start chatting with Carol and Gary Davis, who've noticed how much more their groceries cost lately. I notice they're one of those couples who finish each other's sentences.
12: We love Canada.
9: We love Canada.
0: Well, help us understand then, like, how do you make sense of this trade war then? You love Canada. Do you think there's any economic logic to what's happening?
9: Yeah, not at all.
12: No.
9: No, I just think he's
12: just a bully.
9: He's a bully, exactly. What I didn't like, on my way home, my GPS, it's now called Lake America instead of Lake Ontario, and that's
12: bullshit.
9: That we did not like at all. So,
0: in your mind, Trump putting these tariffs on the world, does it affect the price of your groceries?
12: Oh, I'm sure it does.
9: Oh, yes, definitely. Yeah,
12: we just spent $200 and we barely got one cart. We got elected, gas was supposed to be cheap, food was supposed to be cheap.
9: Yeah.
12: You know?
9: And everything's gotten worse.
12: And it's just the opposite.
0: Thing is, Carol tells us she voted for Trump.
9: Oh, yeah, we knew we had a big mouth to begin with, but I don't know. Well, I guess.
12: Problem for me was we didn't have a whole lot to choose from.
9: Right, we did. So that's mainly why we went with him. If there was somebody better the other side, we probably would have voted.
0: You voted for him. You had hope.
9: Yeah.
0: How do you feel now about the vote you cast?
9: Disappointed.
0: Regret?
9: Well, like Gary said, there was really not anybody else we wanted to vote for. So Yeah, I guess I do have regrets now, but...
12: Probably ain't gonna happen again.
13: I'm Catherine Cullen, and you're listening to The House. This week, talking to Americans in New York State. So after that trip to the Ogdensburg Walmart parking lot, I rang up Scott Gray. He's a New York State Assemblyman who represents the area we visited. We wanted to talk to him about the effects of this trade war and what he thinks of the Trump administration's numerous complaints about Canada. He was out of town when we visited, so we caught up with him later in the week. Assemblyman Gray, welcome to the House.
14: My pleasure to be with you. Thank you very much.
13: Do you support President Donald Trump's tariffs on Canada?
14: Well, this complicated what he's going through. I probably don't support the method in which he's doing it. You know, does there need to be some rebalancing of our economics and our trade, perhaps, without all the friction and all the animosity?
13: So what is it you don't think he should be engaging in tariffs? You do think he should be doing what?
14: Well, you know, listen, I'm not opposed to tariffs as long as they're equally applied on both sides of the border. And, you know, as long as we're not being negatively affected by tariffs, and certainly we want tariffs to be even and level the playing field. We do not want them to cause harm to either our residents in the United States or Canadian residents. We have enjoyed a long time exchange in our economy and our trade, and I think we should try to maintain that.
13: You say if they cause harm. Do you believe that the tariffs are causing harm right now?
14: Well, I think there's a bit of a trade imbalance, and I think we need to make sure that we get that corrected, right? For instance, you know, you've heard agriculture, right? Agriculture is, you know, we have to be able to make sure the Canadian market is open to the U.S. agricultural market. So, you know, things like that have to be corrected through the trade negotiations. And I think it's, you know, when we start imposing these tariffs in order to create a reaction or create an action, I think that it can be disruptive. And on the other side, you have the retaliatory tariffs that are not serving any purpose either.
13: I'm not sure I understood, Assemblyman, whether or not you think that you said the word disruptive. People in your district told us they believed this was increasing the cost of living, was driving down visits from Canadians, spending from Canadians. So let me ask you again, do you believe that Donald Trump's tariffs are causing harm right now?
14: So listen, I think the way the trade negotiations are going forward, you know, I think that we can do it with less animosity, which means that we don't necessarily have to have these punitive tariffs, and nor does Canada need to put in retaliatory tariffs either.
13: You talk about less animosity. I'm curious, what do you call that lake, sir?
14: I call it Lake Ontario.
13: Lake Ontario.
14: Sure, I do. Yes.
13: Okay, so that's some of the animosity you're talking about.
14: Yeah, I mean, I just think we have to be careful. This should not be a punitive relationship, right? We have enjoyed a long-standing relationship with our friends on the northern border.
13: I guess, sir, I'm trying to figure this out, and I appreciate that you see this issue as a complicated one.
14: Yes.
13: I think you would understand there are people on both sides. Many Canadians feel it's not complicated. They just don't want the tariffs in place. But then you're also part of a party. I mean, when the Republicans in Washington, D.C. came out of a closed door meeting on Wednesday with officials, they seem to all be on Donald Trump's side when it comes to these tariffs.
14: Well, so you would have to ask the people in Washington that question. I serve in the New York State House, right? I serve in the New York State Assembly.
13: Yes.
14: And my district borders Canada. So my interest is making sure that there's fair trade back and forth between the U.S. and Canada. And we have nice, friendly relationships with our Canadian neighbors. And there are open borders where people can go back and forth and exchange commerce.
13: So I want to get to the trade imbalance in a second, but let's stay with the nice, friendly relationships. It's not just the lake. There are specifics that have upset people in this country. Secretary of War Pete Hegseth this week posted a picture online of Canadian cadets in this country. These are
0: teenagers aged somewhere between 12 and 18 years old. It's widely understood that this post from Secretary Hegseth is mocking the appearance of two people in that photo, at least one of whom is underage. I think it's hard for Canadians to understand why the U.S. president is kind of talking about Canada as, it seems like the villain, the bad guy here, when on the other side you have one of the most powerful men in the world who seems to be making fun of a child. Do you see any argument in favor of what the secretary did?
14: No. So I don't, like I said, I don't endorse any of those type of antics, right? I also don't endorse calling Canada the 51st state, right? I don't endorse, you know, changing the name of Lake Ontario. What I do endorse is the relationship that we have always had with the with our friends across the border on the Canadian side. And I think what we need to do is get back to that, right? We need to get back to trade negotiations. We need to make sure that there's a fair trade deal, and we need to do it without creating animosity, friction, which is largely caused by whatever antics that you know want to describe out there.
0: But more on one side of the border primarily, sir?
14: Well, you know, you had Premier Ford. I mean, come on. You got to be fair is fair here. You had Premier Ford said, I've got a lot of real estate on my backside. I'm sure he can find a place to kiss, right? Mm-hmm. Something along that line, I paraphrase, right?
0: Yes. No, the gist of it.
14: None of that helped. All that matters, right? And the gist of it is that none of this furthers our relationship, our friendly relationship. So therefore, I think the rhetoric and all of the animosity that's being exhibited, whether it's graphic or whether it's in words, all needs to come down, right? We need to lower the temperature, and we need to get back to, okay, what does a trade deal look like? And is it fair for both sides? I mean, we do a lot together, right? Including national defense, or including Canada, you know, put up $1.2 billion for border security. So there's a lot of results when good conversation takes place.
0: You're pointing to the value of the relationship, Assemblyman. And so I That's guess the correct. One thing I do... Yes. So I just want to understand, I mean, you did, though, also talk about the trade imbalance. And I think part of what is perhaps a bit confusing for some Canadians about that being an issue is that fundamentally a trade imbalance is just that you're buying more from Canada. And the biggest thing you're buying from Canada, the United States as a whole, is energy. And I think it's a bit confusing for some Canadians that we feel that we're being punished because you want to purchase our resources and our services. Can you help us understand why the trade imbalance is something that would merit this kind of response?
14: Well, we also want to sell up there too.
0: We
14: want the opportunity to sell up there, right? And yes, you are correct. Largely, our trade imbalance is caused by energy, and it is in the totality of the trade that goes back and forth. It is 6%. Our trade imbalance. So it's a small number. However, I think there's an opportunity where we can be making sure that our products are available on the Canadian side as well. You know, as well as us buying from the Canadian side, we'd like to be able to sell on the Canadian side as well.
0: Assemblyman, it's not an easy conversation, and you have been generous with your time today. Thank you very much.
14: Yes, my pleasure. Take care.
0: New York State Assemblyman Scott Gray.

0: beyond the Canada-U.S. trade war, there was at least one happy day for Mark Carney this week. He scored a hat trick of by-election wins.
1: The message from Canadians, I think, is clear. They've given their support, more than 50% in each of these ridings, to the government's plan. And I think that's because Canadians are united and Canadians are ready.
0: These wins mean the Liberals are guaranteed to keep their majority government, no matter what happens in the remaining six by-elections that have yet to be called. Plus, Carney put more pressure on Conservative leader Pierre Poilievre by snagging a Quebec seat the Conservatives have held since 2018. So, what do the results tell us about Poilievre's popularity? And given the trade war, is the picture for the Liberals all that rosy? Let's get some top Parliament Hill watchers to weigh in. Christopher Nardi, so fashionable he is even well-dressed to be on the radio. He's a parliamentary reporter with the National Post. And Rob Russo, straight from the cottage, perhaps not quite up to his usual.
2: No, I do not look like I fell off a wedding cake.
0: No. I think there's still some sartorial sagesse there.
3: Yes. It's all fitted, like you can tell. This is fitted.
0: He's also, in addition to being well-dressed, the Ottawa Bureau Chief for The Economist. Chris, Rob, welcome back to the House.
2: Thank you. Nice to be here, Catherine.
0: Rob, as we said, six MPs resigning from various parties. We got some information Monday that might tell us a bit about what the future looks like, right? The Liberals held this seat in BC, North Vancouver, Capilano. They held the Ontario riding of Beaches, East York, plus this big win in Chicoutimi-Lefjord. What do you think it means for future by-elections?
2: I think one of the things it means is that the Prime Minister and the Liberal Party probably regret not calling more by-elections, not having some of those by-elections held on the same night. I'm thinking in particular of a riding like Saint-Hyacinthe, just northeast of Montreal, mm-hmm. which is normally a very, very much a solid block riding. Yes. When you see the Liberals win with the kind of number they won in Chicoutimi-Lefjord, that tells us that we are not just in a black swan event. I know conservatives like to say we were shut out of the last election and the big reversal happened because of a black swan event. I see a flock of black swans now. And it seems to have really upended the order of the way Canadians think about who they're going to vote for, not just for conservatives, but I look at the results in Vancouver and I see the NDP coming fourth to the Greens. Mm. And that tells us that even at that end of the political spectrum, there is something very unusual about the moment that we're in politically and this moment in our history, and it's being transcribed in unusual electoral trends.
0: Chris, I want to stress test the conservative argument about what happened in Chicoutimi-Lefjord. Their previous MP there, Richard Martel, who went off to take a Senate appointment from Mark Carney, so some wily politics there, perhaps. He was popular in the riding, right? He was well known, and this is a riding that has gone Liberal, it's gone Bloc Québécois, it's gone NDP. Was this really just about the conservatives not having this popular individual there, or does this say something about the conservatives' popularity and Pierre Poilievre's popularity right now?
3: So it was interesting to hear speak to conservatives leading up to the by-election, because there was like a true air of defeat to them before the vote even happened. Like, there was no one that told me, I think we hold this seat. Mm. And certainly Richard Martel had this really like fantastic young, you know, youth hockey coach aura to him that made him a superstar in the area. And it was most certainly Richard Martel's riding more than the conservatives. That being said, the conservative portion of that vote dropped by like 25 points. And it's always, I think it's just kind of general knowledge in an election, in a by-election, a candidate is on a good day worth 10%. The rest is the party and the leader. So take away that 10%, you still dropped a solid almost 15% just in the party's popularity. And that was actually the Bloc Québécois' worst case scenario. They saw it also happen in Terrebonne in a few months ago, where the conservative vote once again crumbled from like 12% to 3-something in Terrebonne. And a lot of that vote goes to Liberals. It doesn't go to the Bloc. And so it's been interesting to watch the conservatives kind of crumble, but also kind of pre-sell the loss as like, it's really not that bad. The true test, I think, is Larry Brock's riding, the one that's coming up.
0: It's like a very
3: broad Toronto area riding. Larry Brock is a conservative MP, long time, you know, fierce justice critic for them. He resigned. That is where the conservatives made all their gains in 2025, in the last election. That is the area that kept Mark Carney from winning a majority in 2025. If the Conservatives lose that seat, that is probably the worst signal for both Pierre Poilievre's leadership and for the Conservative Party if there was an election to be held now, which there won't be, but that's the real bulwark.
0: Rob, quickly, given what Chris just said, these six by-elections, Mark Carney could sort of strike while the iron is hot, or he could wait and maybe see some strategy in that. If you were him, you call in those by-elections.
2: I would have called them yesterday. Not just Saint-Hyacinthe, Rosemont, La Patrie is up. It's an NDP, the only NDP seat in Quebec, likely to flip as well. You know, Quebec is very, very interesting. Nobody expects the Conservatives to sweep Quebec. But really, since Stephen Harper came along and decided that he needed a base in Quebec, it was never going to be the Chateau Fall. There have always been about a dozen Conservatives elected from the province of Quebec. That's no longer the case. And so we have seen the erosion of support that has really been there for 20 years. And again, to go back to Chicoutimi, it's a blue riding.
0: Mm-hmm.
2: Jean-Pierre Blackburn held that riding for Mulroney for years and years and years. And to see that happening there, I agree that Brantford is one to watch, but there's clearly something happening here that goes beyond the leader and talks about this moment that we're at in our history right now and the threat posed by Donald Trump.
0: Okay, let's switch gears from raw politics. I want to talk about a different kind of test for Mark Carney, the Canada Investment Summit happening in just over a week. It's the government's pitch, Canada's pitch to get companies from all over the world to invest more in Canada. Aptly named, I would say, Chris.
3: Yeah, I would say.
0: There does seem to be a big sense of buildup around this. How important is this?
3: I think it's very important in Mark Carney's eyes, in the sense that it kind of ticks all the boxes of what his priorities are: the economy, trade, investment, and just connecting Canada to world, you know, to business leaders in the U.S., but also far, far, far from the U.S. I'm very intrigued by the mood that we will see at that summit, because the worst thing for trade and for business is uncertainty, right? And we are like very, very deep in uncertainty. On Tuesday, September 8th, Canadian counter tariffs kick in. The summit is like a week after that. Yeah. There's a lot going on. So I know that the government will want to make a big show of like, look at all these big people that are coming. Look at all the money that they're attracting. I can guarantee you there will be government announcements made at this summit of investments that they've attracted. I wouldn't be surprised if there's even announcements about infrastructure, plans about airports, maybe, or ports and privatization of infrastructure. This is kind of Mark Carney's opportunity before he jets off actually to the European Parliament to speak to them, to make his pitch to the business world as to why Canada is a good place despite all the craziness with trade. And I think that will unfortunately hang on the event a little bit like a democracy sword, in that people will be like, yes, we can come set up shop here, fine, or we can invest, we can do business, but like, will you even have a CUSMA by the end of this? Like, where people often come to invest in Canada because it gives them access to the United States. You lose that, a lot of attractivity disappears.
0: Rob, got to bring The Economist into this conversation. And I will note the Globe and Mail reporting this week that former Prime Minister Stephen Harper is expected to deliver closing comments at this summit. So help us, given what Chris just said, Harper's presence, like, help us situate this. How big an opportunity is this really for Mark Carney?
2: Well, it's going to maybe answer the question, how patriotic is capital?
0: Mm.
2: How nervous is a dollar? Because one of the pitches that we make overseas is Canada is very stable. How stable is Canada? We might find out at this summit. First of all, people do ask me what is going on, like my editors and others overseas, what is going on with Alberta? It's a question that's being asked. If we keep talking about how stable we are, then why are we about to elect a government that wants to break up Canada in the province of Quebec as well? So is this a stable environment to do something beyond investing in airports or ports? Big pension funds are always going to invest in those kinds of things because over a 25 to 50 year horizon where there are user fees involved, they're going to get their money back. But if I want to set up a factory, if I want to do something, some assembling in Canada, am I going to want to do that on a large scale if I don't have a clear idea of what my access to the U.S. market is and what cost is going to be attached to that access to the U.S. market? This is a challenge for the Prime Minister, I think.
0: There's another piece of this, Chris, that's playing out a little bit more below the surface, which is the head of the federal agency overseeing this investment conference resigned. The Globe and Mail reported that the head of Mark Carney's new defense investment agency is also stepping down just a year on the job, reportedly due to frustrations over the slow pace of government bureaucracy. Does that tell us that there is an issue just a little under the surface for Mark Carney?
3: So I actually think that both of those resignations are very different. The departure at the head of Invest in Canada, though, the timing is super weird because the summit is imminent. I understand it to have been in the works for quite a while because they had a replacement ready to go. Dominic Barton was, you don't just hire Dominic Barton in a day. And so that immediately can tell you, okay, this was in the works, whether, you know, whose decision was it to resign or be resigned? We may never know. Whereas Doug Guzman at the DIA is more interesting to me because the reason that he's cited, and I kind of checked around and it's absolutely true, is he's very frustrated at how slow government is. But fundamentally, the DIA, the Defense Investment Agency, was designed to avoid that.
0: Yeah.
3: And I understand that a lot of that agency hasn't been stood up because it was waiting for budget and legislation, and this is all going to come in the fall. But if the it is ironic that the person that was tasked to head a group that is meant to cut away bureaucratic red tape and make things faster is leaving because he's frustrated at how there's so much red tape and it's not moving faster.
0: I can't let you gentlemen go before asking you about the topic everybody is talking about sort of behind the scenes in Ottawa, which is a cabinet shuffle. There had been rumor that there was going to be one on Friday. Obviously not the case. Do you think that there is a cabinet shuffle in the offing, Rob?
2: I don't know. That's something that you don't hear out of Rob Russo often enough. I don't know. I don't know why they would do it before the situation with the United States is clear. I think that that's going to have an impact on things and how quickly they call back the House. If there is no deal, if we are in an escalation with the United States, do they call the House back sooner than scheduled? I think that that would be, again, having been around a while and watched other crises unfold, it would behoove the Prime Minister to get a mandate, a votable resolution in the House of Commons to get the backing of Canadians for what is a critical moment in our history. You happen to have a couple of Italians on this panel. Let me tell you about the root of the word escalation. It's scala, okay? Ladder. The United States has a bigger ladder than we do when it comes to escalation. So we need to know how big a ladder we have, how far up the ladder we're going to go, and what it's going to look like down there once we get up there. And so I think it might behoove the Prime Minister to bring the House back early to give us that kind of perspective.
0: Wonderful conversation with you both. Thank you so much for making the time.
3: Thank you.
2: Thanks for having us.
0: Rob Russo and Christopher Nardi.

Okay, that is it for us this week. My thanks to the team who put the show together this week. Laura Glowacki, Benjamin Lopez-Steven, Derek Vanderwijk, technical producer Miguel Plante, and our senior producer, Jennifer Chevalier. Next week, I'll be on the ground in Alberta to check out the campaign to keep the province in Canada and talk to the folks who think it is time for Alberta to leave. We hope you'll check it out. I'm Catherine Cullen. Thank you so much for listening.

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It's good to have you with us. We love hearing from our listeners, and there are many ways you can get in touch with us here at CBC. 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That number again is 1-866-306-4636. You can also send us a letter or a postcard to CBC Radio Overnight, P.O. Box 500, Station A, Toronto, Ontario. Our postal code is M5W1E6. I hope that you'll be able to stay with us here on CBC Radio 1. Over the next few hours, we'll have programming from around the world, including the BBC World Service, Australia's Radio National, DW Radio from Germany, and the New Yorker Radio Hour. Next up, it's CBC News, then CBC's own Day 6 with a surprising take on the events of the past week. I'm Saroja Coelho. As always, thanks for listening.

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1: And just after 10 a.m., the South Tower of the World Trade Center collapsed and vanished in a cloud of dust.
0: 25 years later, CBC News looks back at the 9/11 attacks and examines how it continues to shape our world. 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The CBC News is next, and then it's day six.
2: I'm Stephanie Skenderis. 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
3: From CBC News, The World This Hour, I'm Neil Kumar. Officials in northeastern Nova Scotia have declared local states of emergency due to severe flooding and widespread storm damage. This affects three counties on Cape Breton Island, Inverness, Victoria, and Richmond. Parts of Richmond have seen over 200 millimeters of rain through Saturday afternoon. Kyle Moore has the latest.
4: Relentless wind and rain battered much of Cape Breton Friday night into Saturday, prompting a state of emergency for Inverness, Richmond, and Victoria counties. The result of flooding washed out roads like this one in West Bay, just outside of St. Peter's.
5: Same culvert that blew out 4 years ago blew out again, so yeah, it was a difficult night for sure.
4: Jeremy Carroll is the co-owner of Lakeside Luxury Domes. He and his other workers raced to fix the road leading to his business. His guests could only leave on foot, their vehicles stuck on the other side.
5: The Department of Transportation is focused on a couple other projects and making sure that people get around the province safe. So take it into our own hands to make sure people get out of here safely and get home.
4: Kyle Moore, CBC News, West Bay.
3: Canada's retaliatory tariff deadline is fast approaching. Dollar-for-dollar countermeasures against the U.S. will take effect on Tuesday. Prime Minister Mark Carney says his government will resume trade talks with the U.S. only when the Americans are ready.
6: I don't think, with all respect, appointed, unelected cabinet members in the United States are experts on Canadian politics.
3: Carney has fired back at some accusations by the Trump administration, claiming that he walked away from trade talks for domestic political purposes. BC's film industry is worried about the impact of U.S. President Donald Trump's recent proposal to put a 100% tariff on films made outside of the U.S. Bishop McGall reports.
7: Gemma Martini, CEO of Martini Film Studios, says over 80% of productions in BC are from U.S. companies. She worries about what the U.S. tax incentive will mean for productions here if they go through.
8: We're trying to spend our time not worrying about what that might do, but convening in leadership as a group here in British Columbia and across Canada to decide what is it that we can do to protect our industry here.
7: She adds one way to do that is to diversify BC's production partners. Crystal Braunworth with the International Alliance of Theatrical Stage Employees says the impact would especially be felt by the labor force.
9: This is about workers. This is about jobs. This is about global competitiveness. It's about Canadian filmmakers as well. And it's about making existing incentives work better, keeping production investment in Canada.
7: The province says in a statement it is focused on long-term strategies to support BC's film industry. Bisma Mughal, CBC News, Vancouver.
3: In Germany, polls are now open in the Saxony-Anhalt state election. They opened at 8 a.m. local time this morning and close at 6 p.m. tonight, with the first results expected shortly after. The AfD is polling around 40-43% under 35-year-old Ulrich Siegmann, who is well ahead of the CDU at about 23%. They could take an outright majority if the smaller parties miss the 5% threshold, which would make them the first far-right party to govern a German state since the Second World War. The Israeli military says that it has fired strikes into southern Lebanon. The strikes taking place early on Sunday in retaliation for Hezbollah firing two drones at Israeli soldiers stationed in a security zone. There's been no comment from Hezbollah.

0: sites, it's Lake America.
1: Because the technology is American.
2: Google and Apple have both made the changes.
3: Is there a Canadian alternative?
4: How quickly can we reclaim our digital sovereignty?
5: How to quit U.S. tech giants. That's coming up on Day 6. Today, scholars in residence.
6: They're creating a sense of belonging.
5: How student housing improves grades. Labor of love.
7: This is a movie about living. It's not about dying.
5: Tig Notaro on the documentary that got her an Oscar nom. And you bought it, but do you own it?
8: There has definitely been some backlash.
5: The lawsuit that could shape the future of gaming. All today on Day 6, the Pay to PlayStation edition.
1: The technology that powers these maps is American. So yes, while it's supposed to say Lake Ontario in Canada, it is showing up on some websites in Ontario and in other places across Canada as well.
5: For a little while this week, some Canadian websites displayed the name Lake America on the maps embedded in them. Scotiabank, Loblaw, even Elections Canada. It wasn't the organization's doing, and the labels have been changed back to Lake Ontario now. But across the U.S., Google and Apple Maps will go along with U.S. President Donald Trump's executive order to change the name to Lake America. The decisions by Google and Apple prompted widespread backlash across Canada and made MapQuest the most downloaded app in the Apple App Store in Canada. It illustrates an important point. Canadians are very, very dependent on a small number of very big U.S. tech companies. Mark Sermon has been warning us about the consequences of that for years. He's a Canadian and the president of Mozilla. That's a not-for-profit organization dedicated to, as they say, building a better internet. Among other things, it makes the Firefox web browser. Mark Sermon, good morning and welcome to Day 6.
9: Good morning, Stephanie. Really happy to be here.
5: So what did you think when you saw Google and Apple agree to change the name of Lake Ontario to Lake America?
9: I think about these issues all the time. You know, what does it mean to be dependent on tech companies from another country or just a few big tech companies in general? When we talk about technical sovereignty, it's that. We live in a digital world, having control over how the digital world works for us.
5: I think many Canadians, this example has made them come to terms with the fact that we are not just dependent on U.S. tech, but we're almost locked in to these U.S. tech companies, these tech giants and their products. What would you tell those Canadians as they come to that realization?
9: The problem isn't just a problem that Canadians have. In general, we don't have a lot of choice. I mean, that's why Firefox has always been about choice. It's, you know, an independent browser, but as we move into AI or even in search engines, we let you pick Google, but you could also pick DuckDuckGo, or you could pick a European search engine, or if there was a Canadian search engine, you could pick that. Same with your AI tools. And so I hope what Canadians see is really what we need is a digital world where choice, where real competition is a part of it. And frankly, what I hope to do, and I certainly work with a lot of Canadian entrepreneurs on this, is see more Canadian companies trying to compete in the digital space so we have alternatives.
5: Do you think the country of origin of a tech product matters?
9: I think the challenge is 99% of the time it doesn't. Mm-hmm. The internet grew up as a global phenomenon, in many ways, a great cooperative global enterprise. You know, it hasn't mattered up to now because of that. But as, you know, different countries start to look at economic policy and kind of geopolitics from a kind of a protectionist perspective, it starts to throw into question, can we rely on tech products from companies that their country is really kind of going after only their own agenda? And I think we have to start saying, maybe not, and building alternatives that we control. It doesn't mean don't ever use those other things, but it does mean making sure we have options that are ours that we can choose from.
5: And just to paint the bigger picture of this, how deep does our reliance or our dependence on these other companies go? Do you have any examples?
9: Well, I mean, there aren't real choices in things like email or operating systems or even, you know, we worry about choices in terms of AI models. And luckily in Canada, we have

0: Cohere, which is a leading AI lab that has Canadian models. And so it comes down to that. Think about the digital products you use. Do you have alternatives and are they Canadian?
1: And even if the alternatives exist, though, it's sometimes hard for people to take them up because so much of what this dependence relies on is convenience. Big US tech companies have made it very convenient for us to keep using their products. So how much of that could people change if they really wanted to?
0: The reality of today is not very much, actually. I mean, that's what we have really stood for with Mozilla and Firefox over the years, is that you should have data portability. Just like, with something like email, you can change, right? Because you can go from Outlook to Gmail to something like, ProtonMail or Mozilla's Thunderbird. But you can't switch social media providers. You can't move easily off Facebook or Instagram or TikTok. And what we need our governments to do is make interoperability, make this idea that we could move our data from one company to another, something that's law. And then we need companies that offer alternatives. So you're right, even where alternatives exist, we're kind of locked in.
1: Okay, everything about this got put into focus this week with this Lake Ontario situation. But beyond the name of a lake on a map, why does it matter? Why does our dependency on these big US tech companies matter?
0: Well, it matters whether they're big US tech companies or big tech companies from elsewhere. I mean, we all use, or most of us use, Spotify. They kind of own the music space, or increasingly, and you had it with TikTok, people rely on Chinese companies. And the challenge is then we build our lives on these things. We build our businesses on these things. And if the rules of the road, including the ability to change, what things are called or whether you have access, if the rules of the road are made elsewhere, then it means that people can pull the rug out from, as I say, our lives, our businesses, and that matters a lot. I mean, this is the fabric of how we live.
1: So, what is important for consumers and just average people to be thinking about when they're thinking about the products that they want to use? We talked about country of origin being one factor, but what else is important for people to be thinking about?
0: The biggest thing to do is look for things that have choice in the forefront and pick them. So whether you want to choose Firefox or DuckDuckGo or something else, those are products that are kind of out there, not only offering themselves as alternatives, but inside of those products you get choices of AI models, or in our case, choices of search engines. And so I think, as you would often look for in other kinds of products, picking something that gives you choice, gives you kind of control over your own experience. Often those are the same things that give you control over your own privacy. That's what I would be looking for.
1: You're the president of Mozilla, a nonprofit that describes itself as working towards building a better internet. What would a better internet look like to you?
0: What inspired me about the internet, and I've been working on the internet since the mid-90s, is this idea that it's this big global collaborative project. And so a better internet now would be one that goes back to that spirit. We've really concentrated so much of the internet in a few companies, in a few countries, the US, China. Having an internet that has successful companies, successful products, opportunity to participate in the digital economy in every part of the world, in Canada, in Europe, all across Asia, all across Africa. And it would give us much more to choose from as individual people, including being able to choose things that, as I say, protect our own privacy, or that are kind of reflect our own culture.
1: At one point, about 30% of people browsing the web were using your browser, Firefox. It's a lot lower now. What happened there?
0: Well, there's still a few hundred million people that use Firefox, but what happened was you really saw anti-competitive behavior, in particular by Microsoft, by Google, of bundling everything together. I mean, that idea of everything being bundled together, where I get my Gmail with my Chrome, with my Google Docs, it is convenient for us. Or where I get my Windows and my Edge and my Microsoft Office. We like that because it's convenient. And often our companies that we work for, our employers, ask us to use it. But it also makes it harder for independents, whether that's an independent nonprofit like Mozilla, or let's say in the case of AI, an independent AI lab like Cohere to compete. And so, really what we want to make sure happens, both at the architecture of the internet, at the level of governments intervening with competition policy, but also at individual consumer choice levels, is that there is a more vibrant and open environment. And that sort of more vertical integration, that consolidation, does hurt independent players like Firefox.
1: What does that Firefox experience tell you about the possibilities or the limits of the internet?
0: I guess the possibilities that are there is infinite choice or control over your own life, right? I mean, I don't use Google all the time. I use a bunch of different search engines. But the limitations are, you know, this is still complicated stuff. It's still stuff that we want to have made easier because it's complicated and it's important to us. And so I think a real tension against that choice is that we, you know, we want stuff that just kind of all works together. And finding that balance, finding ways for the independent things to kind of hook together and work well, that's one of the big challenges we have as an industry.
1: As an industry and as individuals as well, this is what people have been seeing this week. I had a text this week from, I'm not going to name names, but someone in my social circle. They texted me asking how to get to a shopping mall because they deleted Google Maps from their phone in protest.
0: Like, yeah, I mean, this has become, as I say, a part of our lives. We can't find our way around without these products. I mean, luckily there are alternatives. I hear that MapQuest is like number one in the App Store because it didn't change the name of Lake Ontario. And that's a matter of actually, you know, when was the last time you looked at MapQuest? But that is where choice matters. And that actually is an example of what's great about the internet. Somebody out there is still calling it Lake Ontario, and you can pick that.
1: So what would be the tangible advice that you would give to people who want to exercise some of this choice? Because texting me for directions every time they want to get somewhere is not the long-term solution as much as I wish I could provide. So what would you tell them?
0: I mean, the real thing is to try to find independent providers. You know, pick a Firefox or a DuckDuckGo, a MapQuest, a ProtonMail, a Thunderbird. I mean, there are independents out there. And, you know, that's the same thing as picking an independent grocer or an independent auto mechanic. You know, sometimes it may feel a little bit like extra work, but you've got a set of people who actually care about you. And so I would look for those independents.
1: Do you think that people's thinking around this and willingness to try out independent providers and independent solutions is something that will grow because of an example like this Lake Ontario thing? Or do you think this is just a blip?
0: I actually think it isn't just about Canada and the US and the trade war. People are hungry for more independence and they're hungry for technology that is really on their side. We've seen that show up in all corners of the world. So I do think there's a comeback on the way for the independents.
1: And what more would it take? We're seeing so much change in the internet. Now there's talk that, you know, Google could be usurped by one of the many AI systems. That could be coming sooner than we think. It seems like everyone's making an AI browser. What would it take for Canada to develop some kind of digital sovereignty in the midst of all that? What do we need to do?
0: There is individuals making choices, as you say, but I do think we need to invest more as Canadian investors, venture capitalists, as the government, in Canadian companies. And not Canadian companies just to sell to Canada, but, you know, say like a Shopify, they are successful as a Canadian company selling around the world, making our Canadian AI companies, our Canadian AI hosting companies. I think that investment in Canada with a view to being global leaders in some of this independent technology, that's a thing we need. And I hope that's what happens.
1: Mark Serman, so great to chat at such a fascinating time. Thank you so much.
0: My pleasure.
1: Mark Serman is the president of Mozilla, the nonprofit behind the Firefox web browser.

0: Here are some other stories we're keeping an eye on this weekend.
1: This is the legacy of our own inaction.
0: The United Nations Environment Program says it is now too late to prevent some of the worst outcomes caused by climate change. But the scope of the harm done is still up to us. In a report issued this week, the group says it is now inevitable that the Earth will exceed the safe temperature threshold agreed to at the 2015 Paris Climate Conference. It says the 20-year average for global temperature will hit 1.5 degrees higher than pre-industrial levels sometime in the next few years. That means decades of increased weather-related disasters, as well as rising sea levels and melting glaciers. Scientists and UN officials say the task is now getting the Earth back below the 1.5 degree threshold as quickly as possible. Meanwhile, a federal government synthesis of climate data says that if global governments continue their current climate policies, Canada will warm by an estimated 5 degrees Celsius over the course of this century. And a federal court has ordered Ottawa to release the final redacted details from a report about the resettlement of Nazi war criminals in Canada. The Duchesne Commission released its report in 1987, but some details were held back. The court ruling is the result of legal action brought by B'nai B'rith. The final unreleased section is thought to be about U.S. efforts to help Nazi collaborators enter Canada. Coming up on day six, why students in university residences get better grades than their peers living off campus.
2: We have an equity problem hiding inside of what looks like a housing problem.
0: I'm Stephanie Skanderas, in for Brent Bambury.
3: This is how you share your games on PS4.
0: This is a well-known Sony PlayStation ad from 2013. One Sony exec passes a game to another exec.
4: Thanks.
0: The ad went viral, in part because it threw shade on the new digital-only games just released for the Xbox. Sony PlayStation games were still on discs, and as the ad suggests, they were easy to share. 13 years later, that ad has come back to haunt Sony. Earlier this summer, Sony announced it would no longer produce game discs. By 2028, its games will only be available in digital format. Just before that announcement, four gamers in California filed a lawsuit against Sony, which centers around the ownership rights to those digital games. In arguments in the case, Sony says consumers do not own the digital games they buy. What they're paying for is a license to play those games. The claimants, and a lot of other gamers, take issue with that argument. Sasha Rogelberg has been covering the story for Fortune magazine. Sasha, good morning and welcome to Day 6.
5: Good morning. Thanks for having me.
0: So there are a few layers to this story. Let's start with Sony's announcement in July that they're no longer going to produce physical discs for their games. Why are they going digital only?
5: It's a good question. The reason that they give is that they want to basically go where the customers are. Back in 2024, just 3% of PlayStation sales came from physical games, according to the company. And ostensibly, the other reason is that without physical packaging in physical games, you also avoid some of the supply chain headaches that might be associated with having a physical product.
0: So if they want to go where the customers are, is it working? Are the customers into it, or has there been any backlash?
5: There has definitely been some backlash. So back in June, four PlayStation customers filed a class action lawsuit against Sony in California's Northern District Court. And they alleged that Sony didn't properly disclose that paying for a downloadable game didn't grant permanent ownership or access to that game. And they cite this California law that was passed in 2024 called AB 2426. That basically requires companies to issue a warning in plain language that buying or purchasing a digital good is a license rather than an ownership.
0: Sony's argument in that lawsuit in California was that it's obvious that consumers don't own the digital games they buy. Is it obvious?
5: They certainly think it is, like you said. A couple weeks ago, they responded to this class action lawsuit with a motion to dismiss it. And they said that, okay, two of the plaintiffs bought this game Resident Evil Requiem. And they argued that because these purchases were made just 11 days apart from one another, that no reasonable customer can assume that they have exclusive rights to a digital copy because they both have the same copy or the same game at the same time. So they said that it's not plausible that these customers truly believe they own the games outright. And Sony also argued that, you know, it made its policy clear in its terms of service and user license agreement that these games are purchased and not owned.
4: And I guess the question is, who really owns a game when it's purchased digitally? Like, can Sony just take it back even though a customer has paid to use it?
5: Yeah, so under kind of the rules that Sony has put into place, it can absolutely remove previously purchased content. This whole idea of having a license to a game rather than owning it outright suggests that, yes, it can be taken away.
4: Okay. And just to make it clear for everyone who might be listening, what is the benefit or the drawback to having a game digital only?
5: Like I said, I think that there are some supply chain benefits for having a game be digital only. I also think that for the consumer, there's a convenience argument to be made that they don't have to go out to a store to buy a game. And it matches kind of the trend that we're seeing more broadly in media of subscription or license-based models. You know, just play the game when you buy it, not have to go out to a store or accumulate physical things. That's fine. But we also are seeing a form of subscription fatigue and some resentment towards tech companies for these subscription-based or license-based models. And those CDs that are collecting dust in your house are suddenly becoming more appealing to this next generation of consumers.
4: Yeah, tell me more about that. I learned about this from reading your article, Analog Islands, and the idea of younger people especially embracing analog islands. What are they looking for?
5: Yeah, so there are plenty of surveys that show that Gen Z consumers in particular have grown pretty resentful of streaming services or tech companies. You know, some say that they plan to cancel subscriptions to at least one streaming service because of this subscription fatigue. Another, you know, 80% in this one survey by Civic Science said that they felt a form of fatigue from the digital subscription economy. And in the meantime, we're seeing this boom of ownership of vintage gaming consoles, of record players, of DVD players.
4: Do you think that that's based on the appeal of the retro kind of technology? Or is there something in the fact that you can actually own something that you can hold on to?
5: Yeah, there's been an argument made in the past that Gen Z has nostalgia for the 1990s and things like that. But I think part of that is definitely steeped in what they're experiencing today. And that doesn't just go for Gen Z. You know, Fortune has spoken with folks in the past who are pivoting to more physical media. And they're saying that, you know, something that's digital isn't yours. And that if you own something that is physical, no tech company is going to be able to take that away from you.
4: Do you think that if that trend continues, we could see more legal action like what we're seeing in California? Could it play out that way?
5: This lawsuit in California against Sony is definitely not the only litigation we've seen in kind of the gaming industry. In January, a GameStop customer sued the gaming store for a similar reason. They said that, you know, on the shopping page site of the GameStop website, you know, they allege it didn't include sufficient information about customers purchasing a license for a game. You know, the online PC gaming marketplace Steam changed their website and issued a warning telling customers that they're buying a license following the passage of this California law. So it's definitely getting some legal attention. But I also think that there is kind of a sad irony here, which is we're seeing this resentment toward subscription services. We're seeing maybe an influx in the purchasing of physical media, but you know, going back to that figure that I cited earlier, that just 3% of PlayStation sales came from physical games in 2024, even though there is this resentment, there's also really this idea that convenience, despite it all, is still top dog.
4: Okay. Who wins, do you think, if games are only available digitally?
5: I think these tech console companies. You know, this lawsuit is ongoing, but given the direction that things are going in, and even without the litigation, the fact that there is just such massive growth in digital sales, we can only assume that at this moment, the companies are the winners here.
4: And do you think that that conversation is going to keep growing, or do you think it's pretty limited to a niche audience that'll be interested in preserving these physical games?
5: I think the growth of these analog islands and this larger conversation that we're having around physical media and subscription fatigue would indicate that this isn't a story about gaming. This is a story about how people are consuming media more broadly.
4: Sasha, thank you so much. Appreciate your time.
5: Thanks, Stephanie.
6: Sasha Rogelberg is a writer with Fortune Magazine.
7: Here we are, Zoe's college move-in.
8: Oh, there she is.
9: What?
7: All right, life is changing. What do you have to say?
10: Dad, can you go now?
6: The week parents move their kids into university residence is a milestone in TV shows and in real life. The first time living away from home, making new friends, sharing kitchens and bathrooms with total strangers, learning what a shower caddy is. All part of the university experience, if you can afford it, and if you choose it. Students may live off campus because they want to live alone or live with their parents, or because it's the option that makes financial sense, especially in large cities where there's a lack of affordable housing. It can mean long commutes, lower levels of campus engagement, and lower grades. According to a new study, students who live on campus get better grades and report greater satisfaction than students living off campus. Sheila McCartney is an architect and a professor of urban and regional planning at Toronto Metropolitan University. She's one of four researchers that tracked 750,000 student records from all four Toronto universities over a 10-year period. Sheila, welcome to Day 6.
11: Thanks so much, Stephanie. I'm thrilled to be here.
6: So the headline of this study, students living on campus get better grades. First of all, why? What are the factors driving that?
11: It has been proven many times through different areas of the literature and hinted towards that faculty engagement, engagement with peers really helped. Mm-hmm. These were results that came out of the United States studies on much smaller studies. We had the opportunity of gathering 750,000 student records over a 10-year period across all universities in Toronto. And one of the main features that we can think about it is socialization. That's socialization with your peers, socialization with people at the university, socialization with people that you're living with to build those different types of networks. That is really linked through the literature. But the main thing that we can look at is that engagement and time for engagement, that is the clear distinguishing factor that's bringing success to these on-campus students.
6: How does this square with the perception that the socialization that is happening in on-campus living, like dorm rooms, is a big party?
11: Well, I'd say that we have the data from our study that really counters that. So although the perception is that students are partying, they're actually meeting other friends, they're creating a sense of belonging. And through that socialization, they're making a place and building networks. On-campus housing can have more communal facilities that encourage socialization within their everyday activities. That's going to the bathroom, going to the dining hall, socializing within your apartment of four people, within the kitchen, you know, going to the lounges. Mm-hmm. And so to point that out as well, when we look at low-performing students, medium-performing students, and high-performing students, higher-performing students continue to perform well. The low-performing students are the ones that are actually performing the best in on-campus housing.
6: So when I went to university in Toronto, and this is going back a long time, it was really common to live in residence for a year, maybe two, then to move off campus. Would a student like that still benefit?
11: Yes. And so what we were able to do in our study, we were able to take students that had ever lived in university and actually track them when they moved off campus and when they moved out and moved into those sort of housing environments. And those students that had ever lived on campus still performed better than the ones that hadn't.
4: How do you know if it's the living in residence or living on campus residence that is the thing that is causing people to have better grades? I mean, residence isn't free or cheap. Could it be that the people who can afford to live in residence have other advantages in their lives that are helping them get better grades?
11: Well, we looked at students that were living close to the university, and it is expensive to live close to the university. So that would count students that are living in privately built, purpose-built student accommodation, which are also very high rents. And when we compared those groups that were living close to campus versus those that were living on campus, the students that were on campus still performed better. And then every hour of commuting time that was added onto that, the students' grade would go down by an additional 0.75 points.
4: Wow. So the commuting, definitely a major factor there. What other factors contribute to lower grades for students living off campus?
11: Well, one of the things that we're seeing in, for instance, in Toronto, that about 70% of the students that live off campus actually live with their parents. It's important to note they still have the exact same impact or negative impact on their grades as other students that are commuting. But when we paired our data with the National Student Engagement Survey, the students that actually live at home are happier with their university experience than those that don't live at home. So the parent effect is not actually affecting the students' grades, but it is affecting how happy they are.
4: So they might be happier, but their grades will still be lower.
11: Yes. And I think that what you also are unpacking here is that we are looking at an equity problem hiding inside what looks like a housing problem. You know, decades ago, student residence was one of the most equalizing experiences a university offered. Students from a wide range of incomes and backgrounds lived in similar conditions together. And that's changed. You know, when we think about how close a student lives, it's largely shaped by what their family can afford. And proximity alone doesn't fix it. As soon as a student begins to commute in, we are seeing a major problem. So a lot of the private sector's answer to this has been to sort of have purpose-built student accommodation that is closed, but they are financed as a real estate asset class, and they do typically have high rents as well. So the two groups that live close to campus are both financially able to, and those that live farther away possibly are not. So the students who are close to campus, the purpose-built student accommodation, are not replicating the actual support system of resident staff, peer programming, and sort of the built-in structure that pulls students into university life. And when we look at the private market, what is being built there is very small apartments that don't have those socialization opportunities the same way, because they're being built in a way so that maybe one day they could become private. You know, you could sell each one of those as a condominium, for instance.
4: Right. So the study notes the unique housing affordability challenges faced by Toronto University students. What makes Toronto so unique?
11: Toronto is a large city. And when we think about where the universities are placed within the city, they are places in the downtown that have great access for commuters and transit goers. The difficulty is that only 7% of students are able to live on campus. So that means that the other 93% need a way to get to campus. Within that, they're in the most desirable areas in the city. So while students are trying to live close to the university, so are many other people. And what we know from other literature sources, that the rental amounts closer to the university are higher. And the farther you go out, you know, by kilometer can be measured, the rental prices going down across cities. Mm-hmm. And so to me, that's one of the most important reasons why we need to focus on on-campus housing, because universities can provide that stable resource. And since the 1990s, we've really seen funding from the universities stop. Mm-hmm. And, you know, even recently, the universities have faced provincial constraints on their debt loads, so they're not able to build university housing the same way as they were sort of in the 60s, 70s, and 80s. And university populations have gone up. So university on-campus housing has become more constrained.
4: I think you're raising the very point where this study runs into a real problem. If you look at the University of Toronto, the downtown campus, for example, you're right. It's placed in a location that to find housing nearby would be incredibly expensive because it happens to be located next to Yorkville, say, which is one of the most expensive areas of the city. But there are also nearly 70,000 students at the downtown campus of U of T. So how is it even possible to put all of those people in on-campus living?
11: I don't think it's possible to put all of them necessarily in on-campus living in the short term. I think when we're looking at the numbers of 7%, that is not nearly enough students. And so we are seeing the University of Toronto, the Toronto Metropolitan University, and York University have slowly been building residences, and that there has been some provincial government help for that. But what we need is actually housing infrastructure to be considered part of the university experience and part of that education, and funded the same way any other academic piece would be concluded. Mm-hmm. You know, currently, many of the programs federally have on-campus and off-campus housing, as in universities and developers on their own, being able to attract interest rates that are the same. I think it's important to note that within that, those federal dollars, which are public dollars, are going to support projects that may be student housing in the short term, but there's no guarantee after about a decade or decade and a half that it will remain student housing. And so I would say that it is important federally for programs to be developed so that university are put at an advantage as compared to the private development community to be able to secure those types of interest rates that are even lower. They should be put at an advantage because they can guarantee that will remain on-campus housing.
4: How likely do you think it is that you could ever actually see the kind of government support that you think is necessary?
11: Well, I think that it is beginning to ramp up in some locations. You know, we last year, Ontario put $83 million into student housing in Toronto, which is a good start, but it's not really long-term enough for the entire student population in Toronto, but also across the entire province or across the entire country. What's actually needed is sustained, predictable funding so that universities can plan those residence constructions years in advance rather than looking for ad hoc funding. You know, universities were really built on the idea that education is a public good. And if we're looking at a situation where we have an equity problem hiding inside of what looks like a housing problem, it's going to continue to put students at a disadvantage that don't have the same financial resources available to be able to access housing on campus or close to campus. Mm.
4: Sheila McCartney, fascinating conversation. Thank you so much. Appreciate it.
11: Thanks so much, Stephanie.
9: Sheila McCartney is a professor of urban and regional planning at Toronto Metropolitan University. Coming up on day six, Tig Notaro's Oscar-nominated love letter to her dying friend, poet Andrea Gibson.
12: It's extraordinary the way that final year of life was handled.
9: I'm Stephanie Skenderis, in for Brent Bambury. 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
13: At first, I thought it was a stomach bug. But when it started feeling like a stomach anaconda, my doctor convinced me to get a CAT scan. This is the beginning of a nightmare, I thought. But stay with me, y'all. Because my story is one about happiness being easier to find once we realize we do not have forever to find it.
9: That's the late poet Andrea Gibson in the trailer for Come See Me in the Good Light. It's a documentary that follows Andrea and their wife, Megan, as they navigate Andrea's terminal cancer diagnosis. But as Andrea says, stay with us, because even though it's a documentary about cancer, it's not really a story about death. Instead, it's a powerful story about how, when faced with limited time, everyday moments become incredibly precious. It's about embracing and celebrating life, and at its core, it's full of love and tenderness. Come See Me in the Good Light won the Audience Award at Sundance last year. It was nominated for an Oscar. Comedian Tig Notaro is one of the documentary's producers. Tig was the opening act for Andrea Gibson's final live performance. She was also one of Andrea's close friends. She spoke to Brent Bambury in February.
14: I have to imagine the journey with this documentary has been a roller coaster for you. Andrea Gibson died this past summer in July. What's it like for you now, talking about the documentary, talking about Andrea? How does it feel to be in this moment?
12: I can only speak for myself, but it's felt very celebratory because Andrea just feels like there's still a long for this ride. And I feel like I could turn around at any moment and see Andrea standing there. And the question of it being bittersweet, that is just the part of grief that just shows up in its slithery way in different times.
14: Yeah.
12: Yeah.
14: And, you never know when grief is going to mug you, like
12: no.
14: come up from behind and kind of give you a whack, right?
12: Yeah. I remember when the trailer came out, that got me, where I was like, oh gosh, but getting nominations and going to events and talking about Andrea, it just feels, there's so much pride in it.
14: Well, Andrea is such a life force in the film. So, you know, this is a film, and we're talking about grief right now, but this is a film that's a celebration of life.
12: Yes.
14: And it builds towards what turns out to be Andrea's last performance.
12: Yeah.
14: Could you tell me about your first time meeting Andrea and seeing them perform?
12: Yes, it was almost 25 years ago in Boulder on the CU campus at this theater called Old Main. And our mutual friend introduced us and said, this is Andrea Gibson. Andrea is a poet. And I don't hang out in poetry circles. I just didn't know what to think about. Like, I didn't know how to process this. And then Andrea walked out on stage and just annihilated and leveled the audience, cracked them up. Just all of it, just tears, laughing. And really their performance just cemented the fact that, yeah, this is a rock star.
15: Maybe it was when you were editing my book and you said something elitist like, Andrea, you can't end every poem by repeating the last line, or you can't have the word moon or firefly in every piece you write. And I scream something like, I'd rather have a sky without a moon in it than a poem without a moon in it. That felt nice.
14: It's almost confrontational that there's that kind of life force in the performance and in the person.
12: Yeah.
14: And then in the film, that life force is facing this existential ending. And
12: yes.
14: you can tell how much Andrea wants more life. So while you were watching your friend living with this cancer diagnosis, what made you feel like this should be a documentary? There's something important here that you wanted to document.
12: It really was just, you know, as you see in the film, this is a person that it's not toxic positivity that's going on. There are real heavy moments, but the way Andrea and Andrea's spouse, Meg, are dealing with this, it's extraordinary the way that final year of life was handled.
14: In your stand-up comedy, but also in Andrea's poetry, there's an ability to hold space for sadness, hold space for grief, and then pivot into humor and find the laughter there. Do you have memories of Andrea that you'd be willing to share from your decades of friendship that capture that kind of approach they had to life?
12: Well, I have a very perfect one, actually. I was just talking about this earlier today, how I'm always so amused that in obituaries you see all the time that so-and-so passed away and they had their sense of humor till the end. It's just so, I don't know why it's so amusing to me, because I think I picture myself lying on my deathbed and saying like, knock, knock, and trying to tell a joke that goes sideways. And then I love the thought of somebody writing in my obituary like, wow, Tig really lost her sense of humor in the end. And what is wild is when I got to Andrea's home, Andrea and Meg's house, in Andrea's final days of life, I was crawling into bed with Andrea, so anxious and eager to be next to them, and just like with this vibe of like, oh God, are you comfortable? Like, hi, I just showing up with so much love and support. And it just felt so intense. And as I was crawling into bed next to Andrea, who barely had any strength, turned and pointed at this little stain that I was about to crawl onto and said, I don't know what this is, but we'll just blame it on Meg, okay? And it made me laugh so hard because I was not in the headspace of like, oh my gosh, my friend is going to make this joke right now. I thought it was just going to be this intense, sincere, holding each other, crying. I mean, there was all, of course, that, but that was the first moment that I crawled in bed with Andrea. And it just, I feel like, is the perfect example of them.
14: There's a moment in the documentary where Andrea says to Meg, my death will allow my friends to become even more of who they are.
12: Yeah.
14: As one of Andrea's friends, what do you think they meant when they said that?
12: Well, I was a guest on Stephen Colbert, I don't know, a month and a half ago or so. And they asked me to read one of Andrea's poems. And I thought I could do it. And I built myself up and I read the poem called Tincture. And I kept thinking like, wow, I'm making it through. I'm making it through this. I can do this. And then when I hit this one line, I lost it and I started crying on national television.
16: The soul misses what the body could not let go. What else could hold on that tightly to everything? What else could hear the chain of a swing set and fall to its knees?
12: There's so much more. There's so much more here. I just, it's tough. And I went back to my hotel room and I called Meg. And I said, oh my gosh, I botched the mission. I didn't finish the poem. I started crying. And Meg said, Tig, you know the part in the movie when Andrea says that my death will just make my friends or loved ones more of who they are?
14: Yeah.
12: Meg said, I always hated that because I thought nothing good can come from Andrea's death. And I said, I never understood what Andrea meant by that. Like, I was always like, God, make us more of who we are. That's weird. And then Meg said, but I feel like you allowing yourself to read one of Andrea's poems on national television and crying on national television made you more of who you are. And I was just stunned when she said that, because I guess that did make me more of who I am. And Meg was saying, what you think it would have been a better moment if you finished the poem, like that everybody was like, ah, well, she didn't finish the poem, you know? And Meg said, if, you know, Andrea, that would have been perfect. Andrea would have loved it. That you would have been reading one of their poems and were so moved that you cried on national television.
14: To me, the subtext of this film, Come See Me in the Good Light, is that it's a film about love. It's about how much Andrea loves their friends, how much Andrea loves Meg, how much Andrea loves
12: life.
14: Yeah, absolutely. How much Andrea loves every second of life. So, how has Andrea's story changed how you love the people in your life?
12: Well, it's an ongoing lesson for me because, you know, I was diagnosed with cancer in 2012. And after my diagnosis, I've worked a lot with different charities and met many people with stage four cancer. And, you know, a month later, I'll get a call from someone's family member saying, thank you for spending that time with my sister, my wife. They passed away, but this meant so much. And I'm left going, gosh, they seemed like they were going to live longer. And I would think after what I've been through, all of the people I've met, that I would know that I can't be fooled by that, that people can go. I mean, just like anyone can go any day, but I fell for it again with Andrea. Just like, I just thought this movie is going to come out and be inspiring. But Andrea's going to be one of those people that's going to live 5 or 10 more years. And they didn't. And it has very acutely made me wake up. I changed my, not just my life, but my work schedule. I pulled back on my touring. I pulled back on my filming for Star Trek, Starfleet Academy, this new show I'm on. And I just really, really got present with it's right now. It is really right now. And it's a hard lesson to learn because I don't know if it's hope or denial or a mix of it all, but I've fallen for it many times.
14: Tig Notaro, wonderful to talk to you. Thank you very much and congratulations.
12: Thanks so much for your time.
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17: This is Rift from the Headlines, our weekly quiz. We give you three riffs linked by one story in the news. And if you guess the story that links the riffs, you could win a Day 6 tote bag. First, a recap. Here's last week's clue.

Robots by Dan Mangan, No Favors by Big Sean featuring Eminem, and 100 Yard Dash by Raphael Sadiq. Joel Shore of Toronto guessed the headline we were looking for. A robot sprinter runs 100 meters faster than Usain Bolt, the human world record holder. Congratulations, Joel. A Day 6 tote bag will be on its way to you soon. Now here's this week's clue.

0: 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The prize is a Day 6 tote bag. 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

And that's our show for this week. Day 6 was produced by Lori Allen, Michelle Parisi, and Pedro Sanchez. Our senior producer is Gord Westmacott. I'm Stephanie Skanderas, in for Brent Bambury. 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

0: My name is Siaya, and I live in the most beautiful place on earth. 7 months ago, I blew up my life, and a lot has shifted since then. Everyone is moving forward. I'm still working on that. And that's me. Welcome to Ice Cove.
1: Where are the penguins?
0: That's Antarctica. We're the other one.
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3: From CBC News, the world is sour. I'm Neil Kumar. We begin in Nova Scotia, where parts of Cape Breton are under a state of emergency. As Kyle Moore tells us, a massive storm has caused severe flooding, washed out roads, and triggered power outages.
4: More than 200 millimeters of rain fell on parts of the island. The slow-moving weather system brought with it heavy downpours and thunderstorms, and in some cases, rainfall rates of 10 to 20 plus millimeters per hour. The wind was also an issue. Thousands of Nova Scotia Power customers were left without electricity.
5: A large chunk of the damage is Cape Breton and in the eastern part of the mainland.
4: Nova Scotia's Public Works Minister says crews need time to assess the damage, and it will be a while before the full impact of the storm is known.
5: We need that water to recede because we can't get in and get repairs done as the water is gushing through. So hopefully the storm will slow down.
4: Tilley says the province is looking at bringing in equipment from outside of Nova Scotia to help fix the damage more quickly. Kyle Moore, CBC News, West Bay.
3: It's becoming more clear what separation could mean for Alberta's bottom line. A Calgary-based think tank has released a report saying those costs would be significant. Morgan Black reports.
6: Alberta's separation from Canada would be costly and confusing. That's the conclusion from an Alberta think tank studying impacts of a potential exit from the country. The report from the Canada West Foundation says setup costs for independence could reach $200 billion and could very well shrink Alberta's economy, cause jobs to be lost, raise interest rates, and deter investment. And while it acknowledges Alberta's grievances are real, like on equalization and energy and climate policy, a pro-separatism group calls the report pessimistic. The Alberta Transition Council now releasing its own plan. From taxes and pensions to a 100-day period for Indigenous consultation, stressing that disruption of daily life would be minimal. The 214-page document touting the contributions of 45 people across various industries, all anonymous. Morgan Black, CBC News, Edmonton.
3: The Israeli military says that it has fired strikes into southern Lebanon. The strikes taking place early on Sunday in retaliation for Hezbollah firing two drones at Israeli soldiers stationed in a security zone. There are reports that four people have been killed and 20 others have been injured. In Croatia. Thousands rallied in Zagreb to protest their government's failure to clean up more than over 30,000 tons of hazardous waste. Between 34,000 to 37,000 tons of waste was found at a garbage site in Croatia's Lika region, known for its pristine forestry and rivers. Much of the waste was imported from Italy. It's a new school year for thousands of kids across Quebec. And for one 10-year-old, it's a chance to get back to learning in a classroom instead of at home. Last year, Eli, who is autistic, spent most of her time being tutored at home because of a lack of specialized resources. One of thousands of Quebec students experiencing what's called a break in services. Gloria Henriquez reports.
7: Pens. 10-year-old Ellie is sorting through her supplies, getting ready for her new school. Ellie is autistic and has dyslexia. CBC News is withholding her last name to reduce online harm and bullying. She used to go to an elementary school in Candiac on Montreal's South Shore. But after losing some of her in-class specialized resources, Ellie was having meltdowns. The school and her mother, Kelling Harden Jones, agreed to pull her out.
8: What essentially we're telling her is that you don't fit in the school and you have to leave.
7: Last year in Quebec, there were more than 3,000 students sent home from school due to a lack of resources. The chair of the local school board, Christopher Craig, won't comment on Ellie's case, but says finding the right program for kids in her situation takes time and resources. The school board did end up finding a new school for Ellie with the right resources, but she's since become an advocate, letting politicians know kids like her need help. Gloria Henriquez, CBC News, Montreal.
3: 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For CBC News, I'm Neil Kumar.
9: 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I'm Saroja Coelho. How nice to have you with us. 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
11: Welcome to Inside Science from the BBC World Service. I'm Roland Peace, standing in for Tom Whipple, who's off recording a future.

0: University, ever watchful of what's going on in the world of science. Thanks for joining us, Kit. What have you got for us?
1: Yeah, so I'm going to be telling you a little bit about a new method of dating artifacts, and they're going to be telling you about polygons on Saturn.
0: Polygons, polygos, poly, here we are. The quest for dark matter just got interesting. On Tuesday at 3 PM, researchers on an international project called LZ reported they'd seen a ping in their detector some years ago that, after a lot of scrutiny, looked different from all the other thousands of pings they'd recorded and might just be the signature of a piece of dark matter passing through an underground mine in South Dakota. The embarrassment for physicists is there's six times as much dark matter as there is the normal atomic stuff that we're made of and which is studied at places like CERN. Astronomers know about it. They can see its effect on the motions of galaxies. And yet here on Earth, despite decades of increasingly ambitious experiments, there's been no sign of what it might be. One of the early experiments hunting the stuff was a detector sitting in a mine at Bulby on the Yorkshire coast called Zeppelin, the Z in LZ, whose operators later teamed up with the Lux collaboration in South Dakota and have been waiting for something to happen since 2021, rewarded now with a single inexplicable ping from inside their 7-ton detector. Kimberly Palladino, Professor of Physics at Oxford and also a member of that LZ collaboration, explained to me that when you're looking for something as mysterious as dark matter, you have to start with some assumptions about what it might be.
2: Dark matter could be a lot of things. And the type that I particularly look for is some sort of tiny thing that has mass, but no electric charge and no other known forces except gravity acting on it, but there could be novel forces and it could interact with things like the Higgs boson. So we know about it from gravity, but you know, in our heads, it's this tiny, tiny billiard ball usually that bounces into things, but doesn't interact with magnetism or light or charge for the most part.
0: And it's the most passive sort of experiment then that you do with this is you just fill a vat with atoms and hope that one day one of these billiard balls will ping off one of those atoms.
2: Yes. And so we build a very special vat in that we don't want there to be other regular things bouncing around in it. So we make sure we make it with low radioactivity materials. We put it deep underground. We put vetoing detectors around it. And we use a target material that has very little residual radioactivity in it, liquid xenon. And then indeed, we do just wait. But there's a lot of effort in that waiting.
0: Well, yeah. I mean, I suppose a rare event, when it happens, you've got to try and make sure that you don't miss it and that you get some information. And that, when it happens, as I understand it, in this case, was actually back in June 2023.
2: Exactly. It was back in 2023. And we really started looking at this data set in 2024. And so we've been doing analysis on it for quite a long time. What we see are flashes of light in our detector. And some of this light comes from xenon giving off scintillation light. So immediately when xenon gets hit, we see a flash of light. And then in our detector, we put a big electric field and we extract electrons from the detector out into some gas where it makes more light. This is kind of exactly how neon lights work. And we have detectors that sense that light. So we get two flashes of light that we interpret it back to being one atom of xenon that got hit.
0: I mean, looking at the paper, in the time period, you got 1,700 other flashes of light and so on. What was it that about this one that you said, yeah, this is, you know, this is intriguing?
2: Well, that 1,700, we see even more than that. That's even after some cuts against kind of really boring things. In our detector, we can tell if we initially hit the nucleus of the xenon atom or the electrons around it. And luckily, most of the types of things that are natural backgrounds for us, being electrons and high-energy photons called gamma rays, they're always going to interact with the electrons first. And so those 1,700 events were that type. This one looks really special because it looks like we hit a nucleus. And not only did we hit a nucleus, but we hit it with a lot more energy.
0: Right, so it's a kind of head-on smack of some sort, you think?
2: A bash, yeah. So it looks like the equivalent of 250 keV of the energy in nuclear recoils. And this is a number that doesn't make much sense, but for our types of low energy searches, this is a lot of energy. It's very little for the big high energy particle physics colliders, But for the types of searches we do,

0: our previous on dark matter structures really went up to about 50 keV in nuclear recoil energy. So this is 5 times more than where we even, you know, planned our searches under the most boring types of dark matter that we were going to be looking for.
1: So, well, that, this goes to something. I mean, this experiment has been running since, I don't know, this has been running for a few years, I guess.
0: It's been running since 2021.
1: And there have been experiments, smaller experiments like this going back decades?
0: Yes, multiple decades.
1: I mean, but my point is, it feels like we've been waiting an awful long time for anything to happen.
0: We have, and that maybe lends itself to thinking that this is a signal that it is a more rare, more unexpected one. We have no idea. It's in my head, I have that old pop song, one is the loneliest number. We just can't tell with one event. And it's the strangeness of statistics.
1: At the moment, can you tell anything about what this dark matter particle might be, if that is what you've recorded? Is it something that's light like an electron, or something that's sort of about the same mass, let's say, as a proton?
0: This is going to be much heavier. So at least kind of over kind of 200 times the mass of a proton, might be even more like 1,000 times the mass of a proton. So it's a much heavier type of dark matter. And I think this is also why the particle physics community is really excited for this, because it links a lot more the types of dark matter models that the collider experiments at CERN could look for.
1: And indeed, I've seen already theorists coming out with great descriptions that this might be something like a Higgsino. Look it up on Wikipedia if you want to find out more. That was Kimberly Palladino of Oxford University, and also of the LZ collaboration and of a proposed successor project called XLZD, which might take up residence at Bulby Mine in Yorkshire. Anyway, it's an excellent week for us to have on hand a mathematician, Kit Yates from Bath University, to talk about the statistics of these experiments. Because, Kit, you know, a single ping is for me more like an anecdote than data. But Kimberly seemed to think you can make out more from it than just that.
2: Yeah, so and the scientists who are doing these experiments suggest that they might see an event like this just purely due to known background processes, so non-dark matter processes. On average, once every 200 times they run this experiment, so a 0.5% chance of this result happening, even if no dark matter were detected. So, you know, to put that into context, it's like tossing a coin 8 times in a row and you get 8 heads. That's the sort of unlikeliness that we're talking about if the coin is genuinely fair. It's unlikely, but it's not impossible. And like you say, one event just isn't really quite enough. So the way that dark matter is likely to be confirmed is if they see similar results in the same facility or even better at other facilities around the world, which will give them more confidence that this wasn't just a fluke.
1: Well, I could tell that Kimberly is certainly pretty excited by the fact they'd detected anything. So, well, fingers crossed for them. So, while we're thinking of such cosmic things, Kit, one of the stories you've brought along involves mathematical figures in space.
2: Yeah, exactly. So for a long time, decades, in fact, scientists have known about a seemingly mysterious hexagon that encircles the North Pole of Saturn. It's this remarkably stable six-sided phenomenon, should we say, which has persisted since at least when it was first spotted by the Voyager mission in 1981, so over 40 years now. And there are lots of competing hypotheses about how the hexagon on the North Pole developed. But interestingly, if you read the Wikipedia page for the Saturn hexagon, it has its own Wikipedia page, if you read it a couple of days ago, you would have read that there is no corresponding hexagon on Saturn's South Pole. But a paper just came out this week in the journal Science Advances, which reports the discovery of a 10-sided or decagonal atmospheric wave encircling Saturn's south polar region. So the authors first spotted this in 2023 using the Hubble Space Telescope, and by 2025, it was well enough established to be visible from ground-based observatories.
1: As a mathematician, you must be absolutely fascinated by the idea that these sort of regular shapes. I could imagine some kind of circular wind or cloud pattern doing that, but having corners in it seems bizarre.
2: Yeah, that's exactly the question that fascinated me. Why does Saturn have these polygonal waves? And the answer is because the planet is rotating and it causes a jet stream to form, very much like the familiar jet streams that we have on Earth. You know, we have one which encircles the North Pole and another half the world away encircling the South Pole. And people probably know the jet stream isn't just one continuous jet of wind that blows from east to west. The wind path actually meanders in sort of large north-south oscillations called Rossby waves. This is what gives us our sort of variable weather patterns in the UK and much of the rest of the Northern Hemisphere. And actually the same thing's happening on Saturn, only on Saturn, the jet stream is really narrow and strong because Saturn rotates very quickly. So instead of looking like a looping wave, the peaks and troughs get flattened out and they look like a polygon when they're viewed from above. And those corners aren't actually sharp corners. They're just the peaks of the wave. And they're actually in reality quite smooth, but they just look sharp because of the huge scale of the wave.
1: You're listening to Inside Science from the BBC World Service. Tell us what science you think we should be investigating. Our email address is insidescience@bbc.co.uk. Now, probiotics are all the rage in Help Yourself Health. Bacteria in yogurts typically that boost the vitality of the microbiome in your gut that sits there doing good things for us. The surprising news this week is that probiotics may also be good for corals, which are increasingly being denuded and threatened with extinction by bleaching events triggered by recurrent marine heat waves. When I called microbiologist turned ecologist Erica Santoro, who's been testing the probiotic treatment on reefs in the Red Sea, I had to confess I'd never even thought about the possibility of a coral microbiome.
3: Every single organism on planet hosts bacteria and all the microorganisms. And this is not different in the ocean as well. So the corals also host a big amount of bacteria and microalgae. So it is a big mix and soup of other microorganisms that live together with these coral hosts. So we call these a holobiont because they actually work together and evolve together as well.
1: You mentioned there the microalgae, and these actually live inside the coral animals and give them the colour, but also help power them through photosynthesis. But when there's a heat wave, they get lost, don't they, from the corals, and that's a trouble.
3: The coral itself, they are translucent. So the tissue are not the color that we see, but that is given by this microalgae that lives inside the coral tissue. So they host the microalgae inside, and the microalgae produce a lot of compounds that are going to be used by the corals and as nutrient. In exchange, the coral is protecting this microalgae. The thing that happens when there is any stress, like the temperatures are raising in the ocean, there is a trigger which like cause a lot of stress in the microalgae. They produce a lot of compounds that are stressful for everybody, including the coral host. And a couple of processes can happen there that these algae can be expelled by the host, that they can escape. The cell can just like break apart and like this mutualistic relationship, they just break up.
1: But somewhere along the way, you thought that there was some way that using probiotics, in other words, adding extra bacteria to unhealthy coral would help them.
3: Yes. So the idea here is we look at the coral and try to understand the beneficial relationships that exist between the coral and the microorganisms. And we isolate and manipulate those beneficial ones. Not giving anything that is extra or different to the coral, but something that's already native to them.
1: I mean, I'm wondering how you do this because it's a bit different from taking a teaspoon of yogurt. So what's the process?
3: Currently, we are doing this in the ocean. So we are upscaling from the lab setups and bringing to the field. We culture those beneficial cells. We increase them in number and put them in some syringes and apply on top of the coral. So this is going to create kind of a cloud of beneficial bacteria on top of those colonies. And we apply these often. So we guarantee that those corals are going to actually uptake those bacteria that we are offering to them.
1: What difference did you see between the treated and the not treated coral?
3: So we observe, first of all, some proxies that are related to coral health. One of them and observing like how good they are doing this photosynthesis. And these were decreasing along the time when we don't treat them. But when we apply the probiotics with time, they were actually recovering. They were actually having like a better photosynthesis in those colonies that were treated with probiotics. So we saw a good result.
1: I mean, if you are seeing these corals being more resilient, so presumably somehow these bacteria are being taken up by the corals, but do you actually have any idea of what they're doing that makes the symbiosis with the microalgae and so on? How does it all work?
3: Yeah, that's also like one of our questions. But what we know so far, they are probably working on kind of de-stressing a little bit the coral. So when there is like this bleaching or some thermal stress, there's a lot of reactive oxygen species that are produced by these microalgae. that makes this relationship and the whole holobionte like very stressed. They don't have time to recover and to kind of buffer those reactive oxygen species. And those bacteria can actually buffer that. They produce some enzymes and some products that can actually buffer this. So this is one mechanism. Another mechanism is these those strains that we select. They really they can fight against some pathogens. So when we have like some stress moments, like the microbiome of those corals, they can change and get unbalanced. That means that some opportunistic bacteria that live necessarily in the microbiome can increase in numbers. But those probiotic strains can fight against those pathogenic and opportunistic ones and can kind of reduce them in numbers.
1: Corals in the world cover a greater area than just the United Kingdom. This would be, if it became practical, a huge effort. What are the steps before you even get that far?
3: We have been observing like this positive effect and beneficial effect in different coral species for different reasons to protect against bleaching, mortality, even like against diseases. So we are really getting excited about like the results, and we see that it really works. Now, I think our question is not if it has an effect or not, but how to apply this in a big scale.
1: Erica Santoro is based at King Abdullah University of Science and Technology, and the results of her experiments were just shared in the journal Cell Reports. And we're continuing with a tone of optimism here on Inside Science with the book Despite It All, a handbook for climate hopefuls, with the UN Environment Programme declaring that the idea of limiting global warming to 1.5 degrees is now a busted flush, and CO2 being pumped into the atmosphere as fast as ever, maybe we need to think about what progress the human race has made in protecting the planet. And that's what veteran environmental journalist Fred Pearce has attempted in this short tome, one of six works on the shortlist for the Royal Society's coveted Trivedi Science Book Prize. Challenge one for Fred was to sum up his book in just half a minute.
4: I'd spent 40 years reporting on the bad news of the environment, and there's a lot of very bad news, but these things are still in our own hands, and we sometimes forget that. I think many environmentalists become overtaken by the scale of the problems, and they give up, really. Either that or other people just think there's no problem. But actually, there's all to play for. There are many doors that we can push that will open, whether they're technical fixes or simply the ability of nature to come back. It's one of the things that I find myself reporting more and more. Given half a chance, given a bit of spare ground, it will come back. It will restore itself. And there's something joyous about that.
1: I have to say, Fred, you know, having read your reporting over the years, as you say, in the past, it used to be this river is running dry, this forest is dying, this species is no longer. Are you actually the same Fred Pearce, or have you been taken over? Is this the wisdom of age?
4: Well, maybe it is the wisdom of age, but it's the wisdom perhaps of thinking, well, we have no alternative but to fix these things, and we have to look for the things that will work. And none of this says that the problems that we face aren't really serious, whether it's climate change or biodiversity loss or the many other things that we talk about so much. But we have to look for solutions. We don't really have any other option.
1: I mean, one of the chapters tackles the population time bomb and the idea that there were going to be too many people, and that was a massive issue back in the 80s and 90s of the last century. And in a sense, your message seems to be that actually birth rates are coming down without all the aggressive interventions that were being discussed back then.
4: Yes, I mean, I remember going to conferences in the 1980s where environmentalists were saying we have to force people not to have babies, you know, have to be draconian population policies. But what we've subsequently learned is that people have voluntarily, without any of those horrible population policing activities, have brought down their own birth rates, their own fertility rates, really because most people have discovered that in the old days, you had to have four or five children to be sure that two would get to grow up and produce the next generation. Now, with much better health services all over the world and much better hygiene, most people only need two. So there's a positive story here. Without being Pangloss about this, we can make things better.
1: The other side of this equation is the ecosystems. Again, in your book, you often talk about the resilience of ecosystems if they are left alone to do their own thing rather than intervening.
4: Yeah, I've looked quite a lot at the people talk about reforesting the world. Clearly, we've lost a lot of forests. Clearly, that's done a huge amount of damage to the climate and to biodiversity and many other things. It's a major issue. But we can have more trees. We are having more trees. And very often, I think that's going to happen not by having a mass spree of planting, but simply giving nature room to regrow. I've seen it in North America. The Appalachians, in fact, are a great example, because that was more or less deforested to destruction 100 years ago. And now there's a huge regrowth that's been going on. And the great majority of that has been natural regrowth. But we begin to see that in parts of the tropics as well. Even in the Amazon, you'll see the trees come back, given half a chance. There are technical fix stories as well. I mean, there's a big chapter in the book about how, well, again, when I was a young journalist, we weren't just talking about population bomb. We were talking about acid rain. Nobody much talks about that now because we fixed it. Lead in petrol, we fixed that. The ozone hole, we haven't fixed that, but we're on the way to fixing that. So we have quite a good track record of being able to address problems when we deal with it. And maybe we're on the way to doing the same thing with climate change.
1: Along with all your travels, a huge number of anecdotes in the book. Is there one that sort of, at the time, you thought was hopeless, beyond repair, and actually you've seen that it sort of encapsulates your optimism?
4: I encapsulate my optimism, actually, I think, in the climate change story, because it is the biggest story. It's the one that involves everybody and everywhere. And I remember going to the Earth Summit in 1992, where all the world's leaders were there, and they passed the climate change convention, which said we were going to prevent dangerous climate change. Well, we haven't done that, but right then they didn't know how they were going to do it. Wind turbines were just a few kind of windmills on a hill in California. Solar power was something for powering satellites where you had no other option. And nobody talked about electric vehicles at all. And now all those are mainstream and cheap and becoming the dominant technologies. If you'd asked me in 1992 whether in 3 decades or so we would have got as far as we have, I'm not sure that I would have thought we would. We're not there, but it is a surprise to me how far we've got.
1: Fred Pearce on his Hopeful Despite It All, which is published by Granta. Kit, despite my inner Eeyore, I really couldn't help being swept up by Fred's optimism. There is a place, I guess, for accentuating the positive as opposed to dwelling on despair.
2: Yeah, I think we all need a little bit of that. And what I thought was really interesting is the idea that we need these optimists as well as the pessimists. You know, we need the pessimists to highlight the problem and the optimists to provide the hope. Because I think if you go too far down the doom spiral of pessimism, and you get to the point where you believe there's no hope, which causes inaction. It's a sort of positive feedback loop, like a vicious circle. But I think it's also important to note that optimism isn't the same as denial, so suggesting we don't need to do anything because everything's fine, because that also leads to inaction. So I think, yeah, being optimistic about the potential to fix climate change isn't the same as denying its impact or its potential if left unchecked.
1: Keep on trying. Yeah, absolutely. Before we finish, Kit, you've got one more story for us.
2: Yeah, this is about dating artefacts. So our listeners will probably be aware of a number of different ways of detecting art forgeries by determining the age of the artefact through like radiocarbon dating. It works for things like canvases or frames on paintings which contain organic matter. But what if the artwork isn't a painting, but it's a sculpture? What if it's made of clay? Well, there's a technique published this week in the Proceedings of the National Academy of Sciences. It's based on a technique which uses the magnetism of the particles in the clay. So the idea is that the magnetic field of the large particles in a clay artefact, if it were fired today, they would point to where the Earth's magnetic North Pole is today. But if something was fired, you know, 800,000 years ago, if we were doing things like that back then the Earth's magnetic field was reversed then, and its magnetism would point towards the South Pole, where the magnetic north was then. But on its own, that isn't enough, because if you change the orientation of the artefact, then that would change the direction of the magnetism.
1: I was going to say, you just have to turn it around and Bob's your uncle.
2: Exactly, right. So that's not enough. But fortunately, the magnetism of the smaller particles of clay never actually really settles, but instead it accumulates, keeping a sort of record of the magnetic field they've experienced over time. But this accumulated magnetism can be erased by gently heating the object. But the key is that the longer it's been around, the higher the temperature you need to erase that accumulated magnetism. So by heating the object and determining whether this what's called viscous remnant magnetism has been erased or not, you can determine how old the object is. The higher the temperature required to erase it, the older the object.
1: I mean, if they tried this on actual artefacts from the past?
2: Yeah, they have. They've got a couple of nice pictures actually with the paper where they've tested older artifacts and a more recent artifact. And the researchers are hopeful that they can start using this method for museums to, you know, apply to articles which are of debated authenticity and even as evidence in trials about alleged forgery of these sorts of artifacts.
1: Well, they probably won't find anything that old to date in my house. I'm sure it'll be very useful, though, in museums. Thank you very much, Kit, for joining us. Kit Yates is Professor of Mathematics at the University of Bath. And that's it for this programme. You've been listening to Inside Science on the BBC World Service with me, Roland Pease. Tom Whipple will be back, as usual, next week.
5: 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Here's Crowd Science.
6: All right, let's go.
5: Woo!
6: Yeah! Okay, loop-de-loop. You're listening to Crowd Science from the BBC World Service. The only show that goes around loop-de-loops to answer your science questions. I'm Alex Lathbridge. And the reason why I'm on this roller coaster is because of a question that's come from one of our listeners in America. Oh.
7: Hey, Crowd Science. My name is Gunnar, and I am 11 years old. And I live in Washington State, US.
8: Every year, Gunnar and his family make their way to the fair. Now, it's one of the biggest fairs in the USA, and it's got it all. There's food, music, cute animals to look at, a rodeo, and, of course, thrilling fairground rides. Gunnar loves the rides. He just loves that particular feeling you get as they fling you up and down and over.
7: The feeling I get is like a tickling in my tummy when it goes up and down.
8: The feeling is a bit like feeling sick, only different. It definitely makes you want to scream. In fact, it's a feeling that's a bit hard to put your finger on.
7: It's also like I don't know what it is.
8: And this year, as Gunnar climbed aboard another ride, ready to be flung into the air at terrifying speeds, he felt nagged by a question.
7: I'm like, woo, this is fun. But why?
8: Good question. Depending on the ride, you might be about to get shot in the air, flipped upside down, rolled over and over, or dropped from a great height. Why would any of that feel good?
7: My question is, why do I like roller coasters?
4: Now, roller coasters have been around a very, very long time.
8: Andy Hine is the founder of the Roller Coaster Club of Great Britain. If you want to know the history of how these bizarre and terrifying little train rides came to be, Andy is your man.
4: 400 years ago in Russia, they built something called the Ice Mountain, Montana Russa. And they carved a hill out of ice and you came down on a wooden sledge. A couple hundred years later in Paris, they didn't have enough ice to do that. But seeing how much fun Russians were having, they wanted a bit of it. So they built a wooden version and they put rollers on the track. And you still came down on a piece of wood, hence rolling and coasting roller coaster.
8: The first ride in Paris was called the Promenade Aérienne. It was a simple, long, flowing downhill, no ups and downs. It got up to 65 kilometers per hour though. Not bad for a little wooden track.
4: And then 100 years after that, in America, in Coney Island, New York, a man called LaMarcus Thompson built what we know as the roller coasters of today. He put the wheels on the car that you sit in and you went up and down like you do now. You only went up and down 6 feet and you only went a few miles an hour, but it was the most scariest thing people had ever seen at the time.
8: These early coasters were all made of wood. But by the end of the 1950s, they'd started to make them out of steel.
4: And that enabled the rides to go faster and to do more things. They could do banked turns, they could do bigger dips, because the trains were held on the track by wheels on top of the track and underneath the track, which eventually led
9: two inversions. You could go upside down as well. And initially it was a loop, and then it was a corkscrew, and then it was a combination, and then they brought in all sorts of things called bow ties and Immelmann turns, inline twists, and so on. And now you can go upside down on one ride 14 times.
8: These days, the vast majority of rides are made of steel, but you do still find the odd wooden one here and there. Roller coaster nerds like Andy say they both have their charms.
9: Depends what you're looking for. If you want that intense thrill, steel roller coasters can go much faster. There are steel roller coasters that do 150 miles an hour. And positive G-force. Most steel roller coasters, you're planted in the back of your seat. Whereas on a wooden roller coaster, it's all about airtime, negative Gs, as you go over the hills.
8: Ah, G-forces. You hear a lot about G-forces when you talk about roller coasters. Rides boast about pulling 4 Gs or going into 0G on the drops. Maybe these mysterious G-forces are the key to figuring out why Gunnar is having so much fun out there. But what actually are G-forces?
10: G-force is a measure of acceleration, and for everyone listening to us today, unless you're beaming in from space, you essentially have the luxury of listening to us from 1G, Earth's gravity.
8: Dr. Shauna Pandya knows plenty about G-forces, or gravitational forces to give them their full name, because she's one of Canada's first commercial astronauts.
10: When we are going through higher positive Gs, we feel like our body is heavier. So at 2 Gs, our body feels twice as heavy. At 6 Gs, our body feels 6 times as heavy.
8: The higher the G-force is, it's sort of like more gravity.
10: Essentially, yes. Yeah. And conversely, when we talk about reduced gravity or weightlessness, reduced gravities feel lighter. And the closer we get to microgravity, the closer to weightless we feel.
8: So, a positive G-force is that feeling of being suddenly heavy, pushed down into your seat as the roller coaster does a sudden dip. A negative G-force is the opposite, when you feel lighter, like when a roller coaster drops out from under you and your stomach flips. And you don't just get these feelings on spaceships and roller coasters.
10: When you're in an elevator and you go down for a brief second and you feel like your stomach lifts up into your throat, it's because your gravity vector is changing. And for a brief moment, you're falling at the same rate as your elevator. And so you're temporarily weightless for a split second.
8: You have experienced this weightlessness yourself. Can you explain what that feels like?
10: Yeah, so you can actually experience weightlessness without ever going to space. The way I have been able to experience weightlessness is through what we call parabolic flight, or more colloquially known as the vomit comet.
8: Ah, the vomit comet. No, that's not the name of the latest gut-churning theme park ride. It's an aircraft full of astronauts in training.
10: The way we get prepared for microgravity, the way we prepare for space, is through parabolic flight. And so when we're flying in the vomit comet, we are accelerating upwards at a 2G pull, and then we're leveling out and letting the aircraft fall, and we're letting ourselves fall at the same rate as the aircraft. And we're doing this numerous times, and we follow what we call a parabolic trajectory. So we're going up and down and up and down.
8: It's more formally known as a reduced gravity aircraft, and it's an essential part of learning how to cope with the weightlessness of space.
10: And so when that aircraft levels out, you get this 18 to 22 second period of weightlessness, or zero G. And I think the best way to summarize it is you're flying. It feels incredible. I've been lucky enough to do 18 parabolic flights to date, and it's impossible not to be in weightlessness and not have a giant smile on your face.
8: What was it like the first time you did it?
10: Yeah, the first time I did it, there was a lot of excitement, a lot of nervousness, because the vomit comet, it's called that for a reason. So right now, sitting here in 1G, the way we perceive up and down, the way we balance, is this delicate equilibrium between our eyes, what our inner ears, our vestibular systems, perceive as up and down, and what the proprioceptors in our body perceive as our position in space. Once we get to weightlessness, there is a mismatch between those three inputs and our brain gets confused, and that can lead to throwing up in the zero-G environment. And so the first time I ever flew zero-G, that was definitely a consideration. That flight definitely went well. It was a lot of fun and it really solidified that, yes, I definitely want to do this more than one time.
8: So this could be getting to the heart of our question. The experience of zero-G famously makes people puke. It messes with our balance and can be pretty unpleasant as an experience. But at the same time, Shauna loved it. And some people pay good money for a ride on the Vomit Comet just for fun.
10: There's companies out there that let people go on these carabolic flights just to experience weightlessness.
11: Yeah, I would do that. I'd do it for a laugh. I guess I'd probably not be good in a parabolic flight.
10: Well, the only way to confirm a hypothesis is to test it. So I think you need to fly zero-G at some point.
8: Now, weightlessness is one extreme, and the other is experiencing these very high G-forces. Mm-hmm. So where might someone encounter that?
10: Yeah, we've already talked a little bit about this in the context of parabolic flight. So before we can ever get to weightlessness, we have to accelerate. So that would be about 1.8 to 2 Gs. But even then, at that point, you can feel your body, your chest is twice as heavy. So you're actually exerting increased effort to breathe. The other places you may find that you're exposed to hypergravity include in a centrifuge, which I've been lucky enough to experience.
8: Can you describe what that is and what it feels like?
10: Yeah. So in a centrifuge, you are sitting in this kind of tram and there's an arm attaching you from this tram to the center of the room. And basically the whole point of this contraption is to spin you around really, really fast. And in doing so, it's able to create forces that can replicate these G-forces that we've just been talking about. And for me, I was part of a human study looking at the effects of different G-forces, and the max G-force we experienced was 6 Gs front to back.
8: That is so cool. What does 6G actually feel like?
10: Everything feels heavier. So if you're at 6 Gs, your chest wall is 6 times as heavy. It becomes really hard to breathe. You know, an elephant sitting on your chest is probably the best way to summarize that.
11: Have you ever actually had an elephant sit on your chest?
10: I haven't, but I can imagine that maybe it's a little bit similar to 6 Gs.
8: You said you've gone up to a maximum sort of 6G. So how much G-force can the human body actually tolerate?
10: Yeah, so when we talk about G-forces, the vector or the direction really matters. And so our heart has to do work against gravity in order to pump blood up to our brains. So you could imagine the most challenging G vector is the one that goes head to feet. So if we have anything higher than 2 to 3 Gs from head to feet, it means our heart has to work a lot harder. Whereas when we have a front to back vector or side to side vector, that's not impacting that blood flow up to our brains as much. So we actually have a higher G tolerance. Fighter pilots go up to 8 to 9 Gs regularly. When we talk about astronauts on reentry, typically they will expect to have a 3 to 4 G profile. It really depends on the context, the vector, the period of time over which a G force takes place.
8: So, experiencing fluctuating G-forces on our bodies can be really challenging sensations for astronauts in training. The intense heaviness of high G-forces can make it hard to breathe, or might even make you pass out. And the light, stomach-flipping feeling of zero-G could turn your tummy. But in much smaller doses, these same sensations can also be exhilarating. Perhaps that's the secret to a really fun roller coaster. Just the right amount of G-forces to give you a thrill, but not so much to make you ill.
10: Parabolic flight is a lot similar to roller coasters in that you're accelerating upwards and then you're falling at the same rate as your vehicle. For that split second, you are briefly weightless. I think, Gunnar, I think you're well on your way towards potentially someday becoming an astronaut or a fighter pilot or maybe even a race car driver. And I think all of this roller coaster experience that you're getting in now is going to be good experience for your future career.
8: So roller coasters can exert huge physical forces on our bodies, squash us into our seats, or make us feel like we're flying out of them. But that still doesn't really explain why Gunnar loves them so much. That's what we'll be trying to figure out next. You're listening to Crowd Science from the BBC World Service, the show that takes your curiosity on a wild fairground ride, seeking the thrill of an answer. I'm Alex Lathbridge. We've been riding the ups and downs, the barrel rolls, the loop-de-loops to find out why our listener Gunnar loves roller coasters. We've discovered the G-forces that give some people a thrill and make others vomit up their lunch. But I don't think that's the full story. What more are roller coasters doing for our bodies and our brains?
12: So for me, a roller coaster is a giant industrial machine which has been engineered to process humans, a little bit like tins in a factory, and to deliver an ingredient. And that ingredient is thrill.
8: This is Professor Brendan Walker, a performance artist, a showman, and the world's only thrill engineer. Also, a professor of creative industries at Middlesex University in the UK.
12: Thrill is that really lovely, warm feeling you get of excitement when something absolutely brilliant happens all of a sudden.
8: Brendan has prepared a little experiment to show us how the science of thrill works. I think I'm about to be the guinea pig.
12: So I thought this would be a really good way to show how your body's autonomic nervous system works.
13: All right, so what have we got here? Because right now in front of me, there is a grey box, there is a red balloon, and then connected to this grey box, there are electrodes going into two little, I guess, finger cuffs. What's going on?
12: When you're on a roller coaster and you go round, your body becomes aroused. That fires up the autonomic nervous system, which then does several things. Makes your heart rate go faster, makes your pupils dilate, makes your breathing quicken, but it also starts your fingers to produce sweat. And if we pass a small electrical current, and it is a small electrical current, we can measure the conductance. And as the conductance goes up, it means that you are becoming more aroused. The balloons, well, that's my little secret, but I can get you fitted up first and then I'll come onto the balloons in a minute.
13: Fantastic.
8: When the autonomic nervous system activates due to stress, excitement, or surprise, you begin to sweat, which increases the skin's ability to conduct a tiny applied electrical current. In short, the more sweaty I am, the more aroused I am, which in this experiment, you'll be able to hear.
12: Here we go. So turned on. Good. Now, could you start just breathing? Close your eyes. Just do some box breathing. So in and hold for 4 seconds. Here we go. As you are calm, you've got your eyes closed, if I just stroke your beard like this. So now I'm stroking your beard. You can see that you're becoming aroused. And that's your body's autonomic nervous system. We are programmed to respond to touch. We are humans. We are primates. You know, primates like to preen and touch each other. It's all about having this emotional connection. So now we've got that in the bag, okay? We're going to move on to the balloon.
8: While it was quite strange to have my beard randomly stroked, that was actually relatively tame. Brendan has something else in store. With my eyes closed, I begin to blow into a balloon. The things I do for science.
12: Okay, here we go. Now listen to the sound. It's going up. Keep going. And I'm going to pop it in a minute.
8: Okay, this was scary. With my eyes closed and Brendan threatening to pop the balloon right next to my face, I could almost feel my skin tingling with fear. But it was also kind of fun.
12: In today's modern life, we very rarely face the evolutionary challenges that our primate cousins do. And so to feel alive, to feel the thrill, which is a really important sense of life. In fact, people say they've never felt as alive as when they're thrilled. We need to create artificial ways to create those thrilling moments. And you could say that a roller coaster is a superb life simulator if we were to go back to being chimpanzees.
11: As you might expect from the world's only thrill engineer, Brendan has some pretty specific ideas about what makes a ride truly thrilling.
12: Through studies that I've conducted when I was working with the University of Nottingham, we went around the UK studying different rides, monitoring the arousal and valence of people on rides, looking at their facial expressions and their changes in heart rate. And we found that there was one particular ride, which was a Gerschlauer ride called a Eurofighter-style ride, and there's one called Rage at Southend-on-Sea. And people go, well, how could that be the most thrilling ride in the UK? It's because of its small footprint and the intensity of those changes. I liken it to the concentrated orange juice of the roller coaster world.
11: Well, if Brendan reckons it's the concentrated orange juice of the roller coaster world, I guess I'd better give it a go. So I've come to Adventure Island in Essex in the UK to ride this, a roller coaster called Rage. And I'm in good company because I'm joined by Phil.
14: Hello, I'm Philip Miller, the owner of Adventure Island. I've been doing this for 50 years and this is actually our golden anniversary. So it's a delight to welcome you, Alex.
11: Oh, thank you. So, Phil, what have we got here?
14: Well, Rage we've had here since 2007. I suppose it's our signature ride. It was a big thing at the time. It cost us about £3 million. It stands about 72 foot. And its first drop is about a 97 degrees drop, which means actually you're dropping actually steeper than vertical. And it reaches speeds of about 40-odd miles an hour. It has pre-inversions and takes riders upside down three times during the ride. So it's quite unique in its sense because we got it into like a footprint. I think it was just about 60 by 80 or something at the time. We took a few rides out and it's just been wonderful ever since.
11: And so what is so impressive about it having such a small footprint?
14: You haven't got actually time to think about what's coming next. Cool, you know, it only lasts about a minute, but boy, oh boy, you come off, you think, oh, I haven't been on it for years.
11: Have you not? When was the last time you were on it?
14: I think when my daughter was about seven.
11: Can we go on it together?
14: No.
11: Phil might not be joining me today, but that's not going to stop me.
15: It's okay, undo your seatbelt.
16: Okay, this is good health and safety. I think we're almost ready to go, but I'm starting to feel a little bit nervous, which makes me wonder why I put myself into this situation at all. Come to think of it, what makes any of us get on a roller coaster in the first place?
11: Rage begins with a 22-metre vertical climb. I'm pointed straight up, and I don't need to be wired up to one of Brendan's gadgets to know that I'm feeling the fear right now.
16: Okay, going around. And we're going up.
11: At the top, the train goes over the edge and drops 97 degrees, meaning the drop is actually steeper than vertical.
17: Woo! Yeah!
11: Then it whips you into a huge vertical loop. I'm upside down before I can catch my breath. According to Brendan, rides like this have been scientifically engineered to produce the maximum thrill possible.
12: If you think of a roller coaster like a cooking recipe, there are ingredients that we'll be looking for. So there are things that will create changes to your emotional state. For example, changes in G-force.
17: Yeah!
12: Extreme speeds.
17: Woo!
12: You'll have height.
16: I'm shooting straight up. I'm at 90 degrees.
12: Little bunny hops as well. These little slight undulations in the track are known to create pleasure, even though they're not most arousing.
11: Brendan says that the thrill of the best coasters comes from keeping riders guessing. The more elements a ride has, such as loops and corkscrews, and the more tightly they're packed together, the more thrilling the experience becomes. There's barely any time to anticipate what's coming next, keeping riders constantly on edge.
16: Okay, that was a lot.
11: So our evolutionary response to danger might drive us to seek thrills,
8: and ride designers can manipulate the forces acting on our bodies to make those thrills even more potent. But there's another question we haven't answered. Why do some of us, like myself and Gunnar, love roller coasters, while others absolutely hate them? Back to Brendan.
12: If we look at another scientist, Marvin Zuckerman, he developed the sensation-seeking scale.
8: Turns out that even among thrill-seekers, we're not all looking for the same kind of sensation. There are four categories in the sensation-seeking scale.
12: There are people who like thrill and adventure. So these are people who love to go skydiving, love roller coasters.
8: Then there's experience seeking,
12: which is much more related to magic and spectacle, people going to theatre, seeing light shows, fireworks.
8: The third category is for people who are disinhibited.
12: And they're the kind of people who love to perform. So if you're sat next to one on a roller coaster, they'll be screaming their heads off. And that's really important because thrill is infectious.
8: And finally, there's susceptibility to boredom.
12: And so if you're not so susceptible, for example, you know, you don't mind waiting 2 hours in a queue for a roller coaster, then great. We all have different personality types, and so we will all respond differently to different forms of thrilling entertainment.
8: There you have it, Gunnar. We're hardwired to enjoy a bit of a thrill. Something that gives you a taste of a dangerous situation, but pulls back just before you might actually get hurt. I hope you've enjoyed Crowd Science with me, Alex Lathbridge. If you have a question that you'd like us to answer, Gunnar will have the details on how to get in touch in just a moment. But first, a quick aside. Crowd Science is fast approaching its 10th anniversary. To celebrate, we're looking back at some of the most fascinating, curious, and funniest moments from the past decade, and we want to hear your favourites. If there's a show that's stuck in your mind, tell us what it was and why you think it deserves a place in our anniversary celebration. Over to Gunnar and his mum, Kira, to tell you how to get in touch.
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3: From CBC News, The World This Hour, I'm Neil Kumar. Officials in northeastern Nova Scotia have declared local states of emergency due to severe flooding and widespread storm damage. This affects three counties on Cape Breton Island, Inverness, Victoria, and Richmond. Parts of Richmond have been able to see over 200 millimeters of rain through Saturday afternoon. Colin Moore has the latest.
4: Relentless wind and rain battered much of Cape Breton Friday night into Saturday, prompting a state of emergency for Inverness, Richmond, and Victoria counties. The result of flooding washed out roads like this one in West Bay, just outside of St. Peter's.
5: Same culvert that blew out 4 years ago blew out again, so yeah, it was a difficult night for sure.
4: Jeremy Carroll is the co-owner of Lakeside Luxury Domes. He and his other workers raced to fix the road leading to his business. His guests could only leave on foot, their vehicles stuck on the other side.
5: The Department of Transportation is focused on a couple other projects and making sure that people get around the province safe. So take it into our own hands to make sure people get out of here safely and get home.
4: Kyle Moore, CBC News, West Bay.
3: Canada's retaliatory tariff deadline is fast approaching. Dollar-for-dollar countermeasures against the U.S. will take effect on Tuesday. Prime Minister Mark Carney says his government will resume trade talks with the U.S. only when the Americans are ready.
6: I don't think, with all respect, appointed, unelected cabinet members in the United States are experts on Canadian politics.
3: Carney has fired back at some accusations by the Trump administration, claiming that he walked away from trade talks for domestic political purposes. It's been almost 2 weeks since U.S. tariffs hit Canadian businesses. In British Columbia, data shows Abbotsford is the most vulnerable city to be exposed to tariffs. Benit Breach checked in with some businesses on how they are faring.
7: Oh, total slowdown.
8: At Quadra Wood Products in Abbotsford, B.C., the sawmill is quieter than usual. Harjeet Gurriwal is the office manager.
7: People are holding on to lumber, not shipping it here.
8: Already facing U.S. tariffs totaling 45%, the latest American levies are making a bad situation worse. At 50%, they apply to a range of products like plywood, doors, and moldings. Gurriwal says most of the business here relies on U.S. exports. And in the last 2 weeks, she says the volume in sales has gone down by nearly half for some orders. Tariff uncertainty is translating in a variety of ways, some even unexpected. At Western Canoe and Kayak, a massive white canoe is sitting outside. It's being delivered to a customer in Alaska from Abbotsford. While the canoe isn't facing tariffs, the trailer bought to transport it might, because it's made of steel. Mary Bass is the company's president.
9: Probably the hardest part is dealing with the uncertainty.
8: Benit Breach, CBC News, Abbotsford.
3: The Israeli military says that it has fired strikes into southern Lebanon. The strikes taking place early on Sunday in retaliation for Hezbollah firing two drones at Israeli soldiers stationed in a security zone. There are reports that four people have been killed and 20 others have been injured. In Germany, polls are now open in the Saxony-Anhalt state election. They open at 8 a.m. local time this morning and close at 6 p.m. tonight, with the first result expected shortly after. The AfD is polling around 40% to 43% under 35-year-old Ulrich Siegmund, who is well ahead of the CDU at about 23%. They could take an outright majority if smaller parties miss the 5% threshold, which would make them the first far-right party to govern a German state since the Second World War. And the Toronto Blue Jays are back in the playoff picture for the first time since late June.
10: Shot to third, Okamoto's got it, and the Blue Jays win it. They win their fourth in a row, matching their longest winning streak of the season.
3: The Jays have now tied the Cleveland Guardians for the last wild card spot in the American League, following a 4-3 victory over the Kansas City Royals on Saturday. And the Blue Jays hold the tiebreaker in the season series with the Guardians. Toronto also moved to one game above 500 with that win, as the team recorded its 72nd win and has 71 losses. And that is The World This Hour. For CBC News, I'm Neil Kumar.
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12: Welcome to The Fifth Floor from the BBC World Service with me, Irina Taranyuk. The BBC World Service broadcasts in 45 languages around the world. Here at The Fifth Floor, we bring you the best of those stories in English. El Salvador is a country which has changed radically the past few years since the election of Nayib Bukele, who in 2022 imposed strict legal and security measures under what's known as the state of exception in a bid to tackle gang violence. With a population of just over 6 million, it was once a nation with the highest homicide rate in the world. But today, in neighborhoods that were once controlled by gangs,

0: grim picture. But can you just describe how much control the gangs had over citizens' daily lives?
1: The gangs had an amazing control of normal citizens. In some neighborhoods, they ran all the public services, for instance, electricity, internet, water. If you wanted those services, you had to pay to the gang who controlled this area. The gangs were very violent. They imposed themselves through force. They were heavily armed. And also they imposed a very strict sense of territory. So if you lived in an area that was controlled by this specific gang, you were not allowed to enter the area that another gang controlled. So that meant that you could only move around your country through areas that belonged to the gang that was controlling the neighborhood where you lived.
0: We have a clip. Let's listen before we continue.
2: ¿Qué teníamos nosotros en ese tiempo? El dinero de la colegiatura de mi hijo, que teníamos, dejamos de pagarlo para poderles dar el dinero a ellos y no tener problemas con ellos. O sea, ellos venían amenazados.
1: She's basically describing how the gangs controlled all the public services. They would provide electricity, they would provide water to people and then charge them for that.
2: Cobraban por el agua, por todo lo que ellos le pusieron.
1: And also that they would stop at her home every now and then and ask for money. She was a poor woman. She's a school teacher and she didn't have any money left. So she had to stop paying the tuition fees of her son so that she could pay the gangs and not face any consequences.
0: You know, as anybody who has read Jorge Amado would know, Brazil has a history of gang crime as well. But you said that you were shocked by the level of violence enacted on the civil population in El Salvador. Can you tell us a bit more about that?
1: Yeah, well, growing up in Brazil, we're kind of used to gang violence. You learn how to behave in an environment where gangs operate. But mostly when there's a homicide, for instance, related to gang violence in Brazil, it's members of one particular gang killing members of the other gang. In El Salvador, you found a different situation where gangs actually targeted the civil population as well. So if you happen to be a member of a community, you're not involved with gangs, you live in this community and you go visit your mother who lives in a different community controlled by a different gang. If you happen to be stopped by a gang member and they ask for your documents and they find out you're coming from a rival territory, they could kill you right away as a way of showing strength. So people were really terrorized.
0: We actually have a clip of a young man who now uses a wheelchair due to the injuries he sustained while being attacked by a gang. His name, I think, is Melvin Gomez. Let's play his clip.
3: El río ya empezaba a ser punto límite de otra, digamos, pandilla. Cuando de repente llegaron tres personas con gorros y...
0: Joao, what is he describing?
1: Well, this young man is describing the day of his graduation when he decided to go with three friends to swim in a river because of this special date. This river belonged to a rival gang. And as soon as they arrived, these guys belonging to this particular gang started shooting at them. His friends were killed immediately, and he only survived because he pretended to be dead, although he got a spinal injury, and now he's in a wheelchair because of that.
0: How did these gangs emerge in the country? What is the backdrop to this?
1: It's interesting because these gangs did not originate in El Salvador. They originated in Los Angeles in the United States in the 80s in neighborhoods full of Salvadoran migrants. So these men founded these gangs in Los Angeles. And when the U.S. government started deporting these people back to El Salvador, that's when the groups started operating and established themselves in El Salvador. That was in the 90s. And at that time, there was also a civil war taking place in El Salvador. And when the civil war ended in 1992, a lot of its fighters, both government forces supported by the United States and

0: guerrilla fighters supported back then by the Soviet Union, a lot of them had no jobs, had no opportunities to integrate into the society. And so they joined the gangs, making them even stronger and also teaching them how to operate weapons.
1: Mm-hmm. So that was the background to the emerging power, as it were, of President Bukele. Before we talk about what he changed with security in El Salvador, can you tell us also about his political evolution? Because now he is a right-wing president, but when he was elected the mayor of Nuevo Cuscatlan, he was belonging to a left-wing political force, right?
0: Yeah, right. So Bukele is a publicist. He's the son of a businessman of Palestinian origin. And he started his political career running campaigns for this leftist party in El Salvador called FMLN, which originated from the guerrilla movement from the 80s and the 90s. And so when he joined politics, he belonged to this leftist party. He was the mayor of this small city, Nuevo Cuscatlan. A few years later, he was able to become mayor of the capital of El Salvador. And only after he got into an internal struggle with the party officials, he was expelled from this party and moved to a right-wing party to run for presidency. So he became president now already as part of this right-wing party. And after a few years, he decided to create his own party called New Ideas, which is right now the largest party in El Salvador.
1: But it was in 2022 that he introduces a state of exception. Why was that the moment to enforce such a measure? And can you talk us through what it actually means in practice?
0: When Bukele became president in 2019, he had a lot of opposition from Congress. So he didn't have the majority of the votes. And also he had the Supreme Court ruling against him in many occasions. So whenever he tried to implement tougher measures on crime, either Congress or the Supreme Court would fight back. In 2022, he managed to get the majority of the votes to renovate Congress. So he had a very strong majority. And the state of exception can only be imposed by Congress. So when he got that majority, Congress people, his allies, replaced the Supreme Court justices who opposed Bukele. And only after he gained control of both Congress and the judiciary, he was able to impose the state of exception, which grants extraordinary powers to the security forces. Basically, police and the military now are able to arrest people without warrants. They can hold detainees without a formal complaint by a large period. It also restricts privacy of communications and the right of assembly in the country. And that's how he managed to start making mass incarcerations and shifting the situation regarding the security policy.
1: But it resulted in, as you said, 2.5% of all adult El Salvador population being behind bars. Let's hear a clip of a street vendor, the most enthusiastic proponent of the new regime.
2: Y aquí totalmente 24/7, siempre están los militares cuidando. Eso nos da una garantía a nosotros.
0: First, she was telling me that she feels very safe now, that her business stays open until 1 a.m., and that the military are always patrolling the neighborhood. I asked her, but aren't you afraid that the gangs could come back? And she said she's not afraid, and she said that she believes 99% of the population is in favor of Bukele and what's being done in the country right now.
1: So this lady, street vendor, is enthusiastic and she supports the government. What are critics and experts predicting could be some knock-on effects of having so many people behind bars?
0: Well, it's people serving very, very long sentences. And it's people who were supposed to be working and cooperating with the country's economies. So I heard some economists, analysts saying that they're very concerned with the fact that a large portion of the population is currently not being active and the effects that that could have on, for instance, pensions. You know, it's less people working, contributing to paying fees. And also, it's very expensive to keep them behind bars. And they believe this will have a large impact on the economy. On the other hand, some people say that, yes, you have this huge impact. But at the same time, more companies are willing to invest in El Salvador now because it's a safer country. And you have also benefits from this new moment that the country has. So it's still not clear whether the pros or the cons will have a larger effect.
1: And you describe there this terrorism confinement center, SECOT, for 40,000 inmates, which looks like a massive prison that dehumanizes people and must cost a lot of money. This state of exception or emergency state, it was introduced originally for 30 days, but it has been extended since 50 times.
0: Yes, the country is currently under the state of exception. And what many scholars question, and even people question, is if Bukele says he's already defeated the gangs and the crime levels are low, why does the government need to keep the state of exception? You know, the situation has changed.
1: Critics accuse him of concentrating too much power and attempting to become president for life. What gave them grounds for such accusations?
0: Well, after Bukele got the law changes, one of them allowing unlimited re-election, he increased the presidential term. He approved life imprisonment. He approved the imprisonment of minors as young as 12. He approved collective trials for accused of belonging to gangs. So he's been basically changing the constitution and the law. And he already said that he will run for a third term next year. So if he wins, I think he would be in charge for 14 years.
1: In your documentary, there is a section where you speak to a pastor, evangelical pastor, who previously ran a church initiative giving ex-gang members a second chance. Let's hear a clip of this pastor and you can tell us what he is describing.
3: Todo eso terminó. O sea,
4: ¿qué pasó?
3: Todo lo que se refiere a inserción social para pandilleros, la oportunidad de integrarse terminó.
0: He was telling me how after the state of exception started, people who were attending his church, who had already served prison terms, were rearrested despite having already served their sentences and despite not being involved with crime anymore, because the government started considering gang membership a permanent crime. So they were all taken to prison, and not a single man is part of his church these days.
1: Mm-hmm. But they left behind families, children. What effect is that incarceration of men having on the children, and what are the pastor's fears for their future?
0: Yes, this pastor told us that many children were left with an aunt or a grandmother. In some cases, both mother and father were arrested and are currently in jail. And that especially the teenagers are quite angry. They're still living in a very tough neighborhood. They have no contact with their parents who are imprisoned. Since the pandemic, visitors are not allowed into prisons in El Salvador. So these kids, which are now part of this church, they're lost in a way. And the pastor fears that as they grow up and the underlying conditions in El Salvador do not change, something else might happen with these kids. He doesn't know how this anger will develop. They might not join gangs, but something bad could happen.
1: So he's afraid that there will be two lost generations. You also spoke to a woman whose son was imprisoned back in 2022.
5: Esta situación que el gobierno nos ha llevado, nos ha puesto en un aprieto bien difícil, mi caso como mío, porque yo no tengo recursos de nada.
0: So this woman was telling me that Her son was arrested about 5 years ago. Since then, she had never seen him again, and that she fears that she will never see him, actually. Her son could be dead, and she doesn't know, or she could die. She's in such a stressful situation, protesting for his liberation. She's old, she's very poor. She's living in a very tough situation, and then she starts crying.
1: You know, in your documentary, you showed it's a country of contradictions. There is poverty on the one hand, there is riches and development on the other hand.
0: Yeah, so after the state of exception and after the security improved in El Salvador, the country started receiving a major influx of investment, mostly from Salvadorans who live abroad, who live in the United States. There are millions of Salvadoran migrants in the US, and they started investing in El Salvador. Some of them moved back to the country, some just wanted to buy property and to make some money. So you see this boom in the construction sector and in the tourism sector. Bukele wants to develop this project. He's been doing that already, called Surf City, which is aimed at turning El Salvador's seashore into a major spot for international travelers and surfers. And so you see these fancy hotels and restaurants and foreigners walking around. And at the same time, you see very, very poor communities that have no running water, where people can't read. You see elderly people who have never had a formal job in their lives.
1: As a journalist, did you find this security, increased security, oppressive in El Salvador?
0: The first thing that you notice when you arrived in El Salvador is this strong police presence. There's a bunch of officers heavily armed with sniffer dogs. And it's actually everywhere. If you go to a neighborhood, you see army checkpoint. You go to this city center, the same. And even when we went to this volcano, to this hike, when we reached the rim of the volcano, there was a group of heavily armed soldiers standing there at the rim, and you wonder why. But then you notice that the tourists, they are taking pictures and they're making videos, and they see this presence as positive. And so it's also part of the PR strategy of the government to be shown as very strong,
1: demonstrating that you are safe here because police is there to protect you.
0: Exactly.
1: With everything you have described, how is El Salvador viewed in Brazil and more widely across the region?
0: Bukele is right now very popular among many Brazilians and Latin Americans. It's interesting, if you go to his social media accounts, whenever he posts something, you will read a lot of comments from people from different countries, like Brazilians, commenting things like, I wish I had a president like you in Brazil. We need someone like Bukele in my country. At the same time, you see a lot of misinformation. You see on social media people in Brazil saying that Bukele turned El Salvador into a first world country, which is definitely not true. There's a lot of poverty. And you have a lot of people who are critics, who question his methods and even question his results. And believe that, well, maybe, you know, this data is not real, which is also not true. You know, you go to El Salvador, you find that, you know, the vast majority of people confirm that the violence levels have really dropped, you know, even people who are critical of Bukele. So you have misinformation on both sides.
1: It's only, I think, halfway through your documentary that a man, a critic, says that El Salvador is now a dictatorship rather than democracy.
4: Aquí no tenemos una Suprema Corte, aquí lo que tenemos es un Supremo Presidente de la República, que es el que da las órdenes para todo. Porque él se cree que él maneja el país como su propia empresa. Él aquí no permite que nadie se le oponga, que nadie lleve la contraria. Entonces eso es una dictadura.
0: We were able to find people, both in El Salvador and outside, who think that the country is now a kind of dictatorship. Although this man who told me that in the documentary He also said that it's not a typical dictatorship because he believes that Bukele is very smart and knows that he can't target, for instance, a demonstration. He can't kill people randomly because people now have cell phones and are filming everything. So this man thinks that it is a dictatorship, but Bukele tries to keep it as if it was a democracy.
1: Well, the richness and variety of voices in your documentary is really astonishing. You managed to get incredible access to contributors. Some people you approach, and then you were assisted by journalists working in El Salvador to make contact. What is the situation for local journalists under Bukele's government?
0: It's a very difficult situation. Many journalists have left the country fearing for their life, fearing they could be arrested. A leading newspaper, El Faro, moved their office to a neighboring country, Costa Rica. And currently you don't have any major independent media organization operating from El Salvador. But you have some journalists who decided to stay, but can't work openly. They don't want their names to be around. So what they do is they support foreign journalists who go to the country to work on their stories and share sources and share information. So that's how some of them are surviving as journalists in the country right now.
1: As a journalist, what was this experience like for you? And did your own perspective shift in any way during your filming in El Salvador?
0: Well, for me, it was both fascinating and scary. You know, when you grow up in Brazil, you get used to gang violence and you get used to the idea that maybe there's no way of getting rid of them. You know, they're so strong, so powerful that you just have to be accustomed to that reality. And when I got to El Salvador and talked to people and saw that the situation had really changed and that I could move freely and I could film everywhere, including in neighborhoods that I would never film in Brazil. It's interesting, in Brazil, sometimes we get to go to neighborhoods that are controlled by gangs. And one way of finding out if there's a gang in a particular place is filming a drone. If there is a gang controlling the area, the gang members will use fireworks to alert the other members. And that's how you find out, oh, there's a gang around. Let's just bring this drone back before anything bad happens. In El Salvador, we could fly drones everywhere and nothing happened. You could walk at night, you could use your cell phone in public. And so it is amazing in a way. At the same time, as you go deeper into the story, as you dig more and you talk to people, you start hearing from them that there's a different kind of fear now. You know, they used to be afraid of the gangs. Now they're afraid of speaking out. They're afraid of criticizing the government. They're afraid of even talking on their phones because the state of exception allows the police to access private communication. So then you get a broader sense of the reality, both the good and bad things that came after this new strategy was adopted.
1: As ever, situation is much more complicated than simple black and white.
0: Exactly. Yes, it's very complex. And also, El Salvador is a very small country with 6 million people. It's roughly the size of Belgium. A lot of countries who are looking into El Salvador as a model are much bigger and have much more complex situation. So it's very hard to apply the same methods and have the same results in countries with different realities and complexities.
1: Thank you, João.
0: Thank you.
1: That was João Follett of BBC Brazil speaking to us from São Paulo. Thank you for listening. I'm Irena Taranyuk, and from me and the team who worked on this program, goodbye and until the next time.
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8: Zambia's President Hakainde Hichilema has been sworn in for a second term after winning the August 13th election with 60% of the vote. but his inauguration comes under a heavy cloud. His main rival, Brian Mundubile, sits in detention on treason charges. Around a dozen other opposition figures have been arrested, and the country's courts were abruptly closed, inadvertently blocking the opposition from filing any legal challenge to the vote. The pressure to deliver is enormous. So can Hichilema unite a country that is visibly divided? 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Welcome to Africa Link, the podcast connecting you to the stories that matter. 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
8: To be fair, Hichilema's first term was not without achievement. He steered Zambia through a landmark debt restructuring, brought inflation down to 6.5%, abolished the death penalty, and made primary and secondary education free. Those are real tangible gains. But for millions of Zambians, economic relief has yet to arrive at the household level. Now, heading into his second and final term, Hichilema has set ambitious targets: 2 million new jobs, a doubling of the economy, and 3 million tons of copper production by 2031. But those numbers will mean little if the political wounds of this election are left to fester. Joining me is Ngobola Chengelo Muyembe, a political, business and social analyst, and DW's Glory Mushinge. Welcome to you both. Glory, let's start with you. Hichilema took the oath for a second term while his main rival is in detention. Walk us through the mood on the ground.
9: The national mood is sharply divided, as you would expect. You've been following what's been happening before, during and now. We had thousands of enthusiastic supporters who filled the National Hero Stadium where the swearing-in was happening in Lusaka. But most of them expressed hope that macro stabilization achievements will transition into grassroots job creation and relief from the high cost of living. We know that Zambia, as of June, managed to reduce the inflation. The government, they managed to reduce the inflation to 6.5%. And I think when they took over, it was somewhere as high as 24%. But despite that, and also the fact that they were able to negotiate a debt restructuring deal with the IMF, Zambians have not felt the positive impact of that. And they've been asking why it doesn't translate into everyday lives for ordinary people. And so with him being sworn in, he spoke about how the past 5 years were very difficult, and he was building a foundation with those macroeconomic achievements, hoping that now in the second term, these things will now start showing at household level. So a lot of his supporters believed in that word. But for the opposition, the mood is heavy with anxiety. The main rival, Brian Mundubile, and his running mate, Makhembe Zulu, face treason charges. Public friction is heightened by allegations of vote rigging, a prominent military presence, and the closure of courts for election petitions.
10: I mean, Glory, thanks for painting that picture for us. And Gobola, I'm sure you were also watching the inauguration ceremony. I mean, what was your main takeaway from the swearing-in ceremony?
11: Oh, yes. You have to remember that in every 10 people that voted, 4 people voted for the other side. So even when you listen to the president's speech himself, he was talking about reconciliation and going forward, having to unite people together. But that message can only resonate if what is on the ground reflects what is being spoken about. You cannot say that when your main challenger is in prison and whilst you are celebrating your victory. And most people know, especially we in Southern Africa, we pride ourselves as Zambians for the peaceful transfer of power from the time of Kaunda. But this time it's a little different. Because when you hear the sentiments of the people on the ground, it's not like, you know, it's like when you are in a football match and then your worthy opponent wins. You normally can just walk away and say, okay, yeah, Power Dynamos won against Nkana Red Devils. But you would not want Nkana Red Devils to disappear, because you need to see that mold of the match. And then if you lose because you had a bad referee, you still have supporters going home very angry about that much, right? So that is what we saw in these elections.
10: But Ngobola, one of the things that he did say, you know, in his speech, and I was also listening, is that he said, and I quote, "To those who chose other candidates, we say with equal sincerity, we have heard you." You know, but actions speak louder than words, right? And you've already touched on some of this, like, you know, his main challenger, Mundubile, he's been arrested and charged with treason, and there's other opposition figures who've been arrested. What concrete steps would actually demonstrate that he means what he says or what he was saying during that speech?
11: I think he should let go of the institutions that are actually responsible for this. If you look at the Electoral Commission of Zambia, for me, I actually don't believe Mrs. Mwangalo Zalomes is the best candidate for that position. They should have gotten somebody who is much more neutral. But when we talk about institutions like the ones that govern the democratic tenets of this country, the president should now let go. He has to make it clear that it is his final term and people mm-hmm. should be allowed to debate freely so that they can express their views. Because you cannot gauge the mood of the people by stifling how what they should speak about. You know, these cyber laws that they have now been basically hunting down on anyone who speaks something that they don't like. I mean, it is very much unlike our people. Because if you check what happened at the beginning of these elections, before the elections, people were very almost like quiet. There was nobody talking. After the elections, maybe during the elections, there was some bit of talking here and there and all that. And then after election, everything is quiet. People should be able to talk what happened before and what happened after. So if you really respect the people that voted against you, allow them to speak, engage them in a debate, not where you just have to bring in only the people that agree with you and the ones that are talking to themselves on TV and encourage this national dialogue, yeah? In Bemba, they say, this basically means that somebody who's mourning, who's grieving, don't look at him on the mouth because they may say something that is very annoying to you, but they are the ones who have lost out. So allow them to mourn the way they want. Allow the opposition who lost to complain about it the way they want. And then from there, you can chat a way forward. But to stifle debate and fudge facts, this is not really helping our democracy.
10: And I absolutely love the way you put that. I mean, even with the mourning analogy, and when we talk about dissent on the opposition, and even more of encouraging dialogue, Glory, this is where I bring you in here. You know, the opposition has rejected the results. The courts were closed on the final day of filing petitions, and so many have been arrested, or there's some sort of crackdown on the opposition. What are Zambians actually saying, and how are they interpreting, you know, this kind of crackdown and dissent?
9: Yes. So, as you said, the main opposition candidate, Brian Mundubile, rejected the election. He cited a controversial six-hour vote counting freeze and evidence of fraud. But then later, we saw how him and his running mate were arrested and charged with treason for allegedly plotting an armed uprising. Zambians are saying, why did it have to wait until, because the government said they started monitoring their movements somewhere in 2023, and they found that they were involved in militia, illegal training, military training, with some of their members having gone to Russia to just train so they can come and usurp the powers of the legitimately elected leaders. And then the people were saying, okay, so why did it have to wait until the time of the election? And if for real you thought these people were involved in militia, how come you let them go on the ballot paper? So for most of the Zambian supporters of the opposition, it's political witch hunt. And mostly what the government does, or the state police does, when they arrest somebody and they have evidence, they show it openly in media and everywhere. You don't even have to ask for this evidence. But the Zambians have been asking for the evidence that they found weapons, high-grade weapons, at Brian Mundubile's house. And this is a house where he lives with his wife and children in the center of the city. It's what we call Lusaka Central. And how could they conduct such military activities in the center of the city and with the family and children being there. So that's why it's becoming a little bit difficult for some of the Zambians to accept that these charges are legitimate.
10: You know, Hichilema can point to, you know, restructuring the country's debts during his first term while also attracting international investment and reducing inflation. And you talked about, I think it was, I believe, 6%, lowering it to a very low figure. But do Zambians see those gains? I mean, what are their expectations for Hichilema in the next 5 years?
9: Okay. At the moment, the Zambians don't see those gains. They've been asking that it looks good on paper. They haven't translated into everyday livelihoods. So the five-year economic horizon for HH now focuses on transforming Zambia from a stabilized post-debt restructure economy into a high-growth, industrialized nation, according to him and his party. Let me just draw you or the listeners' attention to the president's key priorities. He hopes to move from first-term debt restructure into aggressive Grow Zambia agenda. He has ambitious targets and he wants to achieve what he calls the 10-10-5-3-3-1-1 framework. And that includes hitting 10 million tons of maize, 10,000 megawatts of electricity, 5 million tourist arrivals, 3 million tons each of copper and soybeans, 1 million tons each of wheat and sugar, and at least $1 billion in beef exports. So it will be interesting to see how that pans out.
10: Right. Ngobola, I want to bring you in here. I mean, Zambia has had a long reputation as one of Southern Africa's most stable democracies, right? You know, how damaging could the, for instance, court closures, the arrest of the opposition figures, and even the treason charges against Mundubile be to that reputation, you know, both domestically and internationally?
11: Oh, yes, the closure of the courts has actually been very damaging. Not just the closure of the courts, actually. The disruption in the announcement of the results by ECZ also added a lot of to the doubts that people have. But what is really, really shocking is the behavior of the United States government towards these elections. They did not basically object to whatever was happening. They sent in congratulatory messages. And the behavior of the European Union also is also a little bit, they are dancing around the issue. Instead of them saying, the way they would behave towards a Traore, making a mistake here and there, is very different from the way they would behave towards a democracy like ours. But if there are irregularities that goes on there, you should point them out, because our people actually trust these people's opinions. So when they say that there's nothing to see here, there's nothing wrong, that's why you even see people are hesitant to even go out and protest, because they assume that there has been some endorsement by other people. And we should not forget about what has happened in Africa before. There has been people who drifted towards authoritarianism and basically given a pat on the shoulder as long as they did what was needed by the Western countries. And I'm bringing you around to what is happening in this country in terms of resources. We have now a lot of critical minerals that are being discovered around our country, and most of these powers want access to those critical minerals. They don't care so much about what the government, the people of Zambia feel about their elections, as long as one of the leader who is there assures them that they will get access to this. First of all, the U.S. wanted to get our data. This government refused. I don't know what will happen after these elections. They also wanted to get access to our minerals, like giving them a blank check. I don't know what will happen by them not having condemned these elections, whether they will blackmail this government to say, sign for us away, or otherwise we'll tell the people what happened. So on our politics in Africa, I don't really put so much blame on the politicians, right? I put the people mm-hmm. that actually influence the politics in our region. The minute our people would be truly in charge of what happens with our politics, probably that would be the time we'll be able to say, well, maybe our people would truly govern.
10: Mm-hmm. And I just want to jump in there. I mean, you're talking about, minerals and copper, which is actually the backbone of Zambia's economy and generating such a huge percentage of the GDP and just export earnings.
11: He has a chance. All he needs to do is there has to be political will. And, you know, in Bemba, they say Chalobantu, which is translated to say the country is about the people. If the people are poor, you can't pride yourself in actually governing them, right? Or if they're just a small selected few on top. So what they need to do, and this is something that they were listening to us in the last term. I hope they will continue listening to us, those who advocate for small businesses and the inclusion of the local people. So in terms of large infrastructure spending, they should look at the qualification criteria for contractors. Because some of these projects are, this is where you now grow your small businesses. When it comes to minerals, we are also trying to push to say, you look, our people should not be looked at, should not be prohibited more or less from touching their own minerals. This is also another starting point where you say no refinery can be set up by anybody else if they don't have a Zambian person in charge. Opening doors for refineries for people from anywhere to just come and set it up, we'll just be doing the same thing that has been done before, where industries are growing, but they are excluded, the Zambian people are excluded from there. But you make it a law. Like if you want to access our minerals, you have to partner with a Zambian person. That's what the Chinese did. They had to partner 30%, 70%. And this is how they grew companies like Huawei and these other things, because they even made it sure to say, at the 30% you put in, going forward, even the intellectual property rights have to be shared by the same percentage. That's how come companies were growing out, were developing, and now they are the ones that are exporting to us. But I know this is not something that can be easily gotten from, because we've got lobbyists like the Chamber of Mines that will always come in the way and come up with all sorts of things that reasons why it can't be done, but there has to be political will.
10: Right, and I hear you, and you know, you've touched on quite a few things that I want us to also just touch on. More than 70% of Zambia's population, for instance, live on less than $3 a day. Okay, and that's according to the World Bank data. And so most of Zambians are struggling with the rising prices and unemployment. And Hichilema has talked about you know, his gains, so to speak. But what's the biggest unfinished business from his first term that he absolutely has to fix in this second term?
11: There has to be trickle-down effect down to the people now. Let's look at what is the largest contributor to our foreign exchange in the largest contributor to our GDP in this country is basically the mines. Now, if you look at the mines, It economically, it makes sense for you to give them tax incentives so that they pay little taxes as possible so that they can expand. But it makes absolutely no sense when the supply chain and value chain are owned by the same people, because it's from there that you can now start to trickle down a little bit of some funds. So if a mine is going to spend $2 or $3 billion to expand that mine, that $3 billion has to go to the people that are small businesses. You cannot allow an Australian company to come directly into Lumwana and do business whilst they are being, the transactions are happening without the government of Zambia having a say in those on those transactions. So you do it like they are doing it in Congo, for instance. You cannot access the mines as a foreign company if you don't go through a local company. And this is how you transfer technology. If we have to lift people out of poverty like the Chinese did, you have to ring fence what is your largest GDP earner, and then ring fence it to a point where you maximize on retention of the funds. I know the government in the previous they did a statutory instrument, I think, which they also made into a law, where they trying to talk about local content. But if you read that the Local Content Act, that one which they have brought in, is that they've said the core activities of the mines are exempted exempted from this local content. That means if you have to now supply a pump, for instance, or you have to supply panels or switch gears, those complicated things, they are not included. But if somebody has to supply labor or stationery and all these other things, those are the things that they allowed for local content. For me, I look at it as a personal insult, because you are basically telling the whole world that these people in this country are incapable of touching these things, which is not true, because we used to do that in a previous government. The UNIP government had ZCCM, and it was the suppliers in ZCCM are the ones that built townships, like neighborhoods like Riverside in Kitwe, Parklands in Kitwe. Those are the big suppliers we talk about a lot of times, like Tom Mtini, Ben Mwira, these other Raja Mtenda, the other people who were very prominent businessmen, they grew from the same mines. But if you ring fence it for only white South Africans and the Australians and Canadians without involving your own people, there will be no trickle down.
10: We're coming to a close now, and I want to give you the final words, Ngobola. I mean, the big question that we're all asking is, can Hichilema unite the country? And, you know, ultimately, what would a successful second term look like, that for you would make you say 5 years from now that Zambia has genuinely moved forward?
11: Yes, he should listen more. He should listen more and broaden participation. And he should also focus on measuring development by how much productive capacity Zambians themselves own. You know, you can say 3 million metric tons of copper, but who is producing that and who owns the value chain and the supply chain of that 3 million metric tons, right? And then he has to also focus much more on reconciliation, because you cannot be talking about these things whilst your friends are languishing in prison. Either take the case to court, let them go through the process, or reconcile by doing what Edgar Lungu did when it came to his own cases of treason. And this whole issue of talking about treason every time, I have never seen. Ever since Zambia moved from one-party state to multi-party, every politician who has ever been accused of espionage or treason, nothing has ever come out in the courts to say he has been convicted. They just use them to punish people and to torture opponents. This is not sustainable. We should move away from this madness. So either they take them to court. Let's see here the details that they are guilty of stuff that they are being accused of, or let them go so that we reconcile and move forward so that he can achieve these things that he's trying to talk about. Thank you very much.
10: Thank you very much for your contribution. Ngobola Chengelo Muyembe, a political, business and social analyst, and DW's Glory Mushinge. Thank you both for joining me.
9: Thank you very much.
11: Thank you very much for having us.
10: Zambians have strong views on what this second term means for them.
12: People who vote for you, who didn't vote for you. One Zambia, one nation, one city, real change. In many things, in agriculture, the mines, want us Zambians to be benefiting. Even your Tonga, your what, your Bemba, your all Zambians.
13: I'm very happy. Today it was the inauguration of the president. I was there at the Hillhouse Stadium, and I'm very happy with what the president has said, that he is going to increase everything, new allowances for school-going children, social cash transfer, CD. I'm very excited right now. I don't even know what I can say. I'm very happy. Hello, Zambian. Let's get united. We are one Zambia, one nation. We are family.
14: Going forward is going to do the promises left behind. Is a present for all people. Not voted for him. We are the same people. The 5 years going forward, if we can be, our voices can be heard, look after the youths who were there, community house, 2021, suffering like this. Mm-hmm. You know, even to see him is difficult. We need to be seen as well.
10: Hichilema has won the votes. Now he must win the confidence of those who did not vote for him. Whether he can bridge that divide, economically, politically, and democratically, will define the next 5 years. What do you think? 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This show was co-produced and edited by Eddie Micah Jr. I'm Lucy Riley. Bye for now.

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0: Feel that?
1: That's the thrill of the Northern Super League. And it's back on CBC Gem, with six fierce clubs battling all season long for glory. From coast to coast, Canada's first professional women's soccer league is bringing the heat. 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
2: From CBC News, The World This Hour, I'm Claude Fahey. And we begin in Nova Scotia, where parts of Cape Breton are under a state of emergency. As Kyle Moore tells us, a massive storm has caused severe flooding, washed out roads, and triggered power outages.
3: More than 200 millimeters of rain fell on parts of the island. The slow-moving weather system brought with it heavy downpours and thunderstorms, and in some cases, rainfall rates of 10 to 20 plus millimeters per hour. The wind was also an issue. Thousands of Nova Scotia Power customers were left without electricity.
4: A large chunk of the damage is Cape Breton and in the eastern part of the mainland.
3: Nova Scotia's Public Works Minister says crews need time to assess the damage, and it will be a while before the full impact of the storm is known.
4: We need that water to recede because we can't get in and get repairs done as the water is gushing through. So hopefully the storm will slow down.
3: Tilley says the province is looking at bringing in equipment from outside of Nova Scotia to help fix the damage more quickly. Kyle Moore, CBC News, West Bay.
2: It's becoming more clear what separation could mean for Alberta's bottom line. A Calgary-based think tank has released a report saying those costs could be significant. Morgan Black reports.
5: Alberta's separation from Canada would be costly and confusing. That's the conclusion from an Alberta think tank studying impacts of a potential exit from the country. The report from the Canada West Foundation says setup costs for independence could reach $200 billion and could very well shrink Alberta's economy, cause jobs to be lost, raise interest rates, and deter investment. And while it acknowledges Alberta's grievances are real, like on equalization and energy and climate policy, a pro-separatism group calls the report pessimistic. The Alberta Transition Council now releasing its own plan. From taxes and pensions to a 100-day period for Indigenous consultation, stressing that disruption of daily life would be minimal. The 214-page document touting the contributions of 45 people across various industries, all anonymous. Morgan Black, CBC News, Edmonton.
2: The Israeli military says that it has fired strikes into southern Lebanon. The strikes taking place early this morning in retaliation for Hezbollah firing two drones at Israeli soldiers stationed in a security zone. The Lebanese health ministry is saying four people were killed and 20 others were injured. It's a new school year for thousands of kids across Quebec. And for one 10-year-old, it's a chance to get back to learning in a classroom instead of at home. Last year, Ellie, who is autistic, spent most of her time being tutored at home because of a lack of specialized resources. One of thousands of Quebec students experiencing what's called a break in services. Gloria Enriquez reports.
6: Pens. 10-year-old Ellie is sorting through her supplies, getting ready for her new school. Ellie is autistic and has dyslexia. CBC News is withholding her last name to reduce online harm and bullying. She used to go to an elementary school in Candiac on Montreal's South Shore. But after losing some of her in-class specialized resources, Ellie was having meltdowns. The school and her mother, Kelling Harding-Jones, agreed to pull her out.
7: What essentially we're telling her is that you don't fit in the school and you have to leave.
6: Last year in Quebec, there were more than 3,000 students sent home from school due to a lack of resources. The chair of the local school board, Christopher Craig, won't comment on Ellie's case, but says finding the right program for kids in her situation takes time and resources. The school board did end up finding a new school for Ellie with the right resources, but she's since become an advocate, letting politicians know kids like her need help. Gloria Enriquez, CBC News, Montreal.
2: And that is your World This Hour. 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
0: Good morning, I'm Saroja Coelho, and this is CBC Radio 1. Now, from Australia, it's the Philosopher's Zone, your guide through the worlds of logic, metaphysics, and ethics.
8: Hi, this is David Rutledge with you once again for the Philosopher's Zone, right here on ABC Radio National and ABC Listen. Welcome to the show. We're talking this week about the always vexed issue of cross-cultural solidarity. Whether that solidarity be political or personal or even just rhetorical, if we're operating from within our own cultural context, which we always are, and offering support to people in other cultures, it often gets tricky when one culture has values or practices that the other culture considers to be in some way wrong or problematic. A very good example of this is something I've often observed in feminist discourse, especially on social media, where you will encounter well-intentioned Western women expressing respect and support for Muslim women, but in a way that positions those Muslim women as somehow held captive within their own cultures, their own regressive religious traditions, with the job of Western feminism being to liberate them. It's a position that's problematic in all sorts of ways, and my guest this week has first-hand experience of it. Samima Zahra is a psychotherapist, a podcaster, and lecturer in philosophy at the Australian Catholic University in Brisbane. She's been doing very interesting work on Muslim women in India. India, of course, being officially a secular republic, but one whose federal government is strongly driven by Hindu nationalism, which for Muslim women means that government initiatives supposedly designed to help them can fall short in the cross-cultural understanding and goodwill department. And we're going to be talking about all of that a little later in the show. But first of all, we begin in the domain of the personal. I'd like to begin with an anecdote that you have written about. It's the story of a close friend of yours, a Muslim woman who had been wearing the hijab and decided to stop wearing it. Mm-hmm. Tell me what happened there. Why did your friend make that choice?
9: So that friend, as you mentioned, she has been wearing hijab.

0: of the events in Iran a couple of years ago, where a lot of women were protesting against this forcible wearing of hijab by the mm-hmm. government and the whole movement of women freedom. She just felt further and further disconnected from hijab. And before taking it off, she had a discussion with me, and she was worried it might impact our friendship, as I also wear hijab and it's part of a big part of my identity. And I wholeheartedly supported her that, you know, I would support you in the choice that you make. And she finally decided to take it off a couple of years ago.
1: And so what was the response of your wider circle of friends to her decision to stop wearing the hijab?
0: It was overwhelmingly positive. And I think that's probably what made it a bit uncomfortable for me, because before that point, I never felt discriminated, at least in my group. I always felt respected. I never felt that me wearing hijab was something that they saw as a sign of oppression or something that needed fixing. However, when that friend came out as a non-hijabi, the cheering, the applauses, and in a way, the message we received was like, you're finally emancipated. You've finally made the choice that shows you are a free woman. And that shook me, and it made me doubt the support I have received so far. And it also started to make me think about the question of solidarity, because they were expressing support for a friend who has made a very tough choice. However, the way they showed that solidarity kind of cheered not for the bravery to make the choice, but saying you have made the right choice. And that didn't sit very well with me, that that whole value judgment that we know what's best for you.
1: And so this has raised the question for you then, that the question of whether it's possible to support somebody whose values differ from yours mm-hmm. without quietly making some sort of judgment about them. That's really the crucial issue here.
0: Yeah, absolutely. Absolutely. This has been part of my research, especially focusing on Simone de Beauvoir's work. But it became quite personal in that moment. And of course, you know, sometimes I feel, am I too dramatic, being oversensitive? However, I mean, with all the well-intentioned friends, I understand that, you know, I'm still great friends with them, and I do not blame them as such. It's rather pointing out how our own value system, how our own ways of approaching certain institutions, certain practices can actually have impact on how we show solidarity. So yeah, it became quite personal and real for me in that experience.
1: You mentioned Simone de Beauvoir there. She had a name for what is so often missing mm-hmm. From expressions of cross-cultural support. And that's generosity. Mm-hmm. How does Beauvoir define generosity? And how does it differ from tolerance or charity or mm-hmm. what we might call allyship?
0: So generosity appears in Beauvoir's work more in terms of personal relationships. And she does not directly link it to political movement very clearly. However, you can find traces of that idea in her work. And I think the best way to think about generosity in terms of Beauvoir's work is basically as an appeal. And as an existentialist thinker, Beauvoir is very interested in reflecting on the relationship between human beings. She writes that the biggest question of our time is the relationship of man to man. You know, of course, you know, it's written in a very gendered language. Mm-hmm. What she means is human being to other human beings. And she is quite interested in this picture where we are all free. However, our freedoms are not individually situated alone. It's a network of relations where our freedoms support each other, but they also restrict others' freedom. They can be totally indifferent to other people's struggles and freedom. They can sometimes even be a kind of a oppressive force in others' lives. So she's very keen and very interested in knowing how our freedoms intersect, how they get in contact with one another. And she talks a lot about this kind of an idea that we appeal to each other to join our project. We join other people's project. Like, for example, you have this podcast, which is an appeal to people to listen to you.

0: you and other people coming here, speaking with you, and people respond to your appeal. So it is something like, you know, you're a podcaster because there's a network of people who listen to these things. So she argues that our freedoms make sense in this picture of appeal. However, appeal seem to appear to be something where we are working in a relationship of exchange. I want something from you. Mm. And she says that not all relationships are like that. Sometimes we are able to offer something to someone without any expectation of return. And she calls it generosity. So it's still an appeal. I'm offering a gift to you. I'm offering something to you out of my freedom. And I don't expect anything in return. And I believe that she saw the possibility of taking it beyond the personal relationships. She believed that groups can actually offer this kind of support to other groups. And that's where I think generosity can enter into political sphere and can offer transformative forces.
1: Well, you have tested this idea of generosity against a real case, which is Simone de Beauvoir's defence in the early 1960s of a young Algerian woman, Djemila Boupacha. This was during the Algerian War. Djemila Boupacha was involved in the resistance against the French colonisers. Tell me more about her, who she was, and how Beauvoir became involved with her.
0: Yeah, so that's something I found very interesting in terms of understanding Beauvoir, because she always argued that I am not an activist, I'm just a philosopher, not even a philosopher. She said I'm a writer. So she always tried to avoid these tags and these identities. However, her engagement with Boupacha case is very intense. So Djemila Boupacha was a young Algerian woman. She was accused of planting a bomb in university cafeteria and, you know, captured by the army, tortured, forced into a confession that she later retracted. She claimed that she was raped with a bottle, and the case was not getting enough attention. So Boupacha's lawyer, Gisèle Halimi, approached Simone de Beauvoir, who was a very well-known scholar, feminist, and asked her to intervene, at least make it more known to French public. So that's how it all started. So Beauvoir first wrote an article just letting, you know, French people know about what's going on and let them be aware of what's done in their name by the French army. However, later she became more engaged. She, became part of a Djemila Boupacha committee, which was actually overlooking how the case is going, you know, making people aware of it. She also published a book with Gisèle Halimi, the lawyer, so that they can make all the events very available, well recorded. So she became very engaged with the entire event.
1: And what was it about her support here that made it an example of generosity rather than just a public intellectual doing the right thing?
0: Yeah, I found this whole example very interesting in the sense that when you look at the time period and what was happening in France, a lot of French intellectuals were writing about what's happening in Algeria in their name, and they were against the colonization. Sartre was one of them. Fanon, who is an interesting figure here, but he was also, you know, a French citizen, and he worked as a psychiatrist in Algeria and later on joined the rebels and really helped them train for a very violent and armed rebellion. And Fanon was very suspicious of the French engagement. He felt that this entire support for Algeria is basically coming from this disgust of, I am this person, I am someone who is a colonizer, or my identity is associated with this colonization. And so he saw all those efforts as an attempt to ease that conscience, that feeling of guilt and disgust towards themselves. But what I see with Beauvoir and her engagement and the way she approached this whole case, the way she wrote about this girl, not making her look like a heroic figure, but as a human being, and how her rights are violated. I believe that, yes, there might be an element of feeling guilt and disgust at being a French citizen, and you want to ease that. Yet at the same time, there's a genuine desire to actually do something for this woman, to change their condition. And that's why I felt that there's more going on here.
1: 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Sameema is also co-host of the podcast Philosophers in the Therapy Room. It is very, very good, and we'll put a link to that on The Philosopher's Zone website.

0: Well, you bring all of this into a very different present day setting, which is the constellation of issues around Islamic feminism in India. Very, very interesting work you're doing here. Tell me a little bit about, first of all, the position of Muslim feminists in India and why you're interested in this issue.
1: This is, again, a very interesting situation because when we think about Muslim feminists or Islamic feminism, our mind immediately goes to countries which have predominantly a Muslim identity and how they approach the whole idea of being a Muslim and at the same time being a feminist. But when we come to India, things become more complicated because India is the second or third largest Muslim population in the world. But when we compare it to the overall population of India, Muslims are a minority. So how do women place themselves within their own patriarchal society? How do Muslim women understand them in relation to the clergy, to Muslim men, the history of patriarchal structure within Islamic tradition? However, on top of that, you have the Hindu right-wing government or Hindu nationalism, the right-wing identity that is oppressive towards Muslim identity overall. And it somehow pitches itself in a way where in more recent times, they have become the defender of Muslim women against the oppressive Muslim men. So it's so complex when you compare it to the way things unfold in the Arab world, in Iran, in other countries with the predominantly Muslim population.
0: I'm interested in teasing out one little thread of this complexity that you've written about. It's the so-called triple talaq case. The triple talaq, of course, referring to the right of a Muslim husband under Islamic personal law to instantly divorce his wife by pronouncing talaq three times. Obviously an unjust practice. And in 2019, the Modi government passed legislation that made the triple talaq not just legally invalid, but actually a criminal offence.
1: Yeah.
0: So on the face of it, a win for Muslim women, but actually a qualified win. In some cases, maybe not a win at all. Certainly not an act of generosity in the sense that we've been talking about. Why not?
1: Yeah, so that's again a very interesting. So first of all, triple talaq is something which is not practiced by all Muslim communities. And when Modi government banned it or criminalized it, as far as I remember, the talaq is still valid. It's that the husband who pronounced it has become a criminal now. So you are divorced and your husband, ex-husband, is in prison. So, and they kind of hailed it as a victory for Muslim women. But first of all, it was, you know, passed in a way that they didn't consider all the outcomes of it. Secondly, in terms of the way legislation works, you know, family law and punishment for offenses within family law and putting them into a criminal justice system, that seems really very problematic. And then no one considered about the aftermath. What would happen? You know, you put these people in prison. Now, what is to be expected? The divorce is still valid. Women's conditions haven't moved anywhere from what they were earlier. What would this woman get by getting that ex-husband in prison now? This has not improved nothing materially for her. In addition to that, what a lot of Muslim women's movement are trying to bring into attention is that definitely triple talaq is a very, very big challenge for Muslim women. However, that's not their biggest challenge. A couple of years ago, one of the organizations published a report and they did a lot of surveys collecting data about the biggest challenges and issues of Muslim women. And triple talaq was only one of those issues. And the media, the government, other, you know, right-wing organizations just picked triple talaq. They just overlooked everything else. That even, in fact, one particular philosopher, thinker, calls it the dangerous triangle of triple talaq, polygamy, and hijab. That becomes the entirety of Muslim women's questions in Indian context. They are struggling with in terms of like health. They are poor. They don't have access to education. And so there are many other issues that Muslim women face, and they want government to pay attention to that. And some of these issues are faced by Muslim communities in general, not just women. However, because this is tantalizing, this is something that people find really sensationalized, and that's why it becomes a center of attention. So, triple talaq is a kind of the best example to show that, you know, solidarity is not about what I think is wrong with your community, but rather, listening to what you actually need. You know, maybe this is not part of my value system. Maybe I don't like what I see here. However, I'm ready to listen to what you are trying to tell me, and I will offer you support as you need it.
0: Well, you've already noted that the Indian Muslim women's movement is not a monolith. It has its divisions. It doesn't agree with itself on several issues. And it makes me wonder, if generous solidarity involves backing a group's own definition of freedom, what happens when the group is split? What happens when you have sort of different or competing definitions of freedom within that group? What does generous solidarity require in that situation?
1: Yeah, and that makes it really complex, because which group do I listen to? You know, which group do I offer my support to? And I think it is, again, going to be something that we respond to on case-by-case basis. And I think what Bovar, again, coming back to Bovar's work, she talks a lot about how do we start, you know, offering appeal and generosity to people? Is it something that I just pick and choose wherever I feel like, you know, I want to be generous to you, I want to help you, and just all of a sudden pick you randomly? She argues that no, somehow the people we pick, she gives the example of the Good Samaritan, that, you know, when you see someone dying in a desert and you choose to help them, you choose them as your neighbor. So neighbor is not the person living next door. However, you saw them on your journey, you saw them dying on the way, and you helped them. So it's basically you help or you become a part of a movement, you offer solidarity to something that is part of your own world. You are somehow connected with them. And I think the whole question of solidarity would be, you know, listening to that group, you know, what they want, you know, not trying to interpret that what these different voices are and which one is the most appropriate one. Sometimes it's all about, if you are a group in front of me and I want to offer you solidarity, I would listen to what you are saying. You know, if I want to go further, I might make myself aware of other groups' efforts. I might ask you questions. Why don't you do the same thing? Why are you too different? I might be curious. I might ask questions. I might even maybe have a critical reflection with you just in order to learn more. But it's all about the group that is right in front of me, the group that I'm offering support to. What do they want? And what is their voice? So I don't want to silence their voice. I want to offer my support to the voice that they have.
0: So is this what Beauvoir means when she talks about generosity never being universal? That generous support is always happens within a specific web of relationships, particular histories, particular connections, this kind of thing?
1: Yeah, absolutely. And I think it goes back to her idea about where do we ground our moral values? Mm. How do we choose how to act in a situation? And she cautions us against a universal humanism that I want to work for humanity. Sometimes in my class, when I'm teaching this concept, I ask my students, can you bring me a single example of an act that could never be used against humanity? And they can never bring an example. People would try to bring like very small examples of like, you know, no one is hurt by, bubbles, you know, what about that? And I said, like, you know, I hate them. They leave, the marks of soap on my floor. I'm worried about my son when he was young that he might swallow some of that soapy water. So the idea that we can do something for entire humanity is problematic, because we don't have one humanity. We have people with different interests, different motivations. Sometimes we are clashing with each other. So she argues that when you choose to support a group, whether it's your own group or a group you're connected somehow, you might be prepared to accept that it might oppose other groups. It might sometimes lead to, the oppression of other group in some circumstances. She's not saying it in a way that it's collateral damage, let's be okay with it. She's saying that we must accept that we are always responding in a situation to a particular group, and we cannot ever avoid the possibility of it being in opposition to other groups or not accepting what's important for them. She gives the example of the Second World War and how the fate of Europe depended upon how strong United Kingdom is against the Nazi side. And she said, and for us, that meant that the uprising in the colonies, particularly in India, does not become very successful, because that meant that British power is weakened. But she said, for the colonized, this is the struggle of their existence. For them, you know, this is the right time for them to strike against the British Empire. So she argues that both of them are, you know, fighting for, like, you know, in terms of what's happening in Europe, the Second World War, that's their existential question. That's the idea whether Nazism wins or loses. But for the colonies, the most central question is their own freedom from the colonization. So she understands, and she doesn't take it lightly. And that's why she says that this universal declaration that we should be generous to all would be just a gesture and a feeling. Actual, expressed, acted upon generosity is always going to be towards some group. And that group is what we need to focus on in that moment and ask them, what do you need and what should I do for you?
0: That's really interesting to consider in the light of global sisterhood, mm-hmm. you know, which is this sort of, that there's been such a sort of universalist energy that's driven so much of Western feminism.
1: Yeah.
0: Where is that now in the light of what you're saying? This idea that generosity can only ever be to one particular group. Well, what about the global system?
1: Yeah, I think Beauvoir would be very much doubtful of that we can have this kind of a global sisterhood. I mean, in a theoretical way, you know, I would also say that I would support all feminist causes. I would support all humanist causes. And so we do say theoretically that I'm not, my support is for everyone. However, she is talking more about practicality. And in practical terms, and we are so well aware that feminists among themselves are in disagreement. In any group you go there, you would find disagreements. So I think what we need to think about here is that we do have an adherence and acceptance of certain common grounds that we all agree upon. We do agree upon that, you know, women having an equal right to men. However, how that right is expressed would be presented by different groups in very different ways. And so if we are thinking about a global feminism or some kind of a global sisterhood, in theoretical terms, we can say, yes, there is something like that. But in practicality, we would always be supporting certain groups with their certain projects. And that might sometimes mean that other projects might be neglected or even opposed.
0: Samir Massara, Brisbane-based psychotherapist and lecturer in philosophy at the Australian Catholic University, also co-host of the Philosophers in the Therapy Room podcast. Highly recommended, and you'll find a link on the Philosopher's Zone website. You will also find a link there to the registration page for the upcoming 2026 Alan Saunders Lecture. It's a live event at the ABC in Sydney on Thursday, September the 24th, with Alexander Lefebvre from the University of Sydney speaking on the return of the moral state, politics and the good life. It's looking at this very interesting question of how much say our governments should have in determining exactly what constitutes the good life for their citizens. Liberal democracy traditionally holds that the job of the state is simply to get out of the way and let citizens decide for themselves what the good life means. But in recent years, we've seen democratically elected governments stepping in to assert an official view. That's the Alan Saunders Lecture on Thursday, September the 24th at 6 p.m. It's free, but you do have to register to attend, and registrations close a week out from the lecture on Thursday, September the 17th. So you'll find a link and all the information on the Philosopher's Zone website. Numbers are limited, so get in early and it'll be great to see you there. We'll have Q&A afterwards, and the whole thing is going to be recorded for the Philosopher's Zone. So that's it for another week. This episode was produced by me, David Rutledge, on the lands of the Bundjalung people. Thanks for joining me, and I will see you next time.
2: 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From Germany's DW, this is Science Unscripted, a show that brings you into labs and institutions and reveals fascinating stories about scientists and their research.
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4: Hello and welcome to Science Unscripted. It's Connor here.
5: Thank you.
4: And I have to thank you, first and foremost, for all of the emails coming in and telling us about your summers. That was the request at the end of our last show.
5: Yeah, we asked and we were not denied. Where do we start? I picked out two that I want, that I need to address. There was one from Jorge in Mexico, and this was in regard not to how your summer was, but he was talking when I said last week that I made my daughter cry by telling her that I was sad to be back in Germany and that I missed home, mm-hmm. and that she had asked me how I was doing, and I was way too honest with her, and then made her cry, and then I said that I was being a bad parent there, and I should have shut up and not done that. Jorge writes in and says, "No, you were a good parent there, Gabriel." And this is, he's from Mexico, and I do not believe that we have ever received an email from you. So this is also another reason why we're reading your emails. So for first time writers in, you guys absolutely get a mention. He writes, "I recently heard you talking about feeling depressed and telling your daughter that you were feeling sad, which made her cry, and that you felt terrible for this. I do not think that it is a good idea to tell your child about every pain and frustration. But every now and then, it's very important to talk about your own bad feelings so that they can watch you cope and go through with them." He was saying that is being a good parent, and that you shouldn't be afraid to make your kid cry by showing the rawness of your own emotions. And I really appreciated that, Jorge, because I did feel bad about that. I felt like I was, what are you doing, man?
4: Nah,
5: taking out your own pain and kind of like just passing it along, passing the buck onto your 11-year-old kid. But he was reassuring me that was actually a good thing.
4: Yeah,
5: to
4: I think
5: do.
4: Kind of like he says, it's about how often or when. And if they see it on your face and then you lie to them about it, that's wrong.
5: That's worse.
4: Secondly, there's a world, and there was a world, I think, more often where a lot of fathers didn't open up about their emotions.
5: Well, there we go.
4: And now you create a condition where your child, who's growing up with a lot of emotions, going through school, going through puberty.
5: There we go.
4: They feel like they're one of the few people on earth dealing with these things when, in fact, you and I have gone through.
5: And what Jorge is saying is that, I'll quote him here, "The idea is to become a role model for them, to let them see that you also experience depression occasionally, and that if they don't feel isolated when they themselves feel bad."
4: Yeah.
5: "And that they've learned by watching you go through it and getting over it, how to cope with it."
4: Thank you, Jorge, and also to a couple of different listeners, one here just about the summer, people's summers. I'll make it very quick so that we can get to the science, but Jenny for writing in and sending a link to the solar eclipse that she had seen years earlier and the pictures associated with that those were fun to click through. Also to one of our longtime listeners who wrote in, Britta, to say that she too had recently been in Stockholm, which is what I said. I was there over the summer.
5: No, of course.
4: And then she mentioned, and again, I'm just going to leave it as a tease for now. She mentioned one of the other good museums she went to.
5: Because you mentioned the bad museum.
4: I mentioned the bad one. I mentioned that I was very, very disappointed by the Nobel Museum in Stockholm, Sweden. I think it's, for a variety of reasons, a poor museum and could be better. And yet there are other fantastic museums there. And she mentioned the one that I'm waiting about 2 years to talk about.
5: Because, oh my God, you mentioned that.
4: I did, yeah. And she was like, you should go to that one. And so I'm still going to leave that very vague. Also to Timothy, who talked about his summer not being that great because there was a lot of moving. That's tough, but he's coming back to Germany. That's cool. Wayne, thank you for the very, all the book recommendations on how advertising affects us. There are too many. I wish I could just spend a full minute reading names. That also doesn't make sense for any of you out there.
5: Yeah.
4: So we'll stop there. But
5: there are ones that I have to mention here. The scary ones from Canada. A lot of people talking about the wildfires and the smoke. And there's one in particular that I have to read because it connects with a study that was published this week out of Geneva. And this is from Margaret, and she was saying that from the vantage point of a city in Western Canada, the summer has been smoke. "I've yearned for summers my whole life, hated to see them fade into fall, but for the first time ever, I can't wait for this summer to end."
4: How beautiful was that line? Hated to see them fade into fall? Anyway.
5: But it connects with a study that was published this week on climate change. How to communicate or talk about climate change so that you motivate others to change their behavior. Because human behavior is what is causing this. That has been proven. We're not going to get into that discussion. How do you motivate others? What kind of language do you use? How do you communicate it? And they compared these researchers in Geneva, at the University of Geneva, 15 different ways. And by far the most effective way is to tell a story.
4: Personal experience.
5: Personal experience based on, or to try and get people's emotions, cause an emotional response, and to use nature, the awe-inspiring nature. And that is kind of exactly what Margaret's email, for me, did. When I think now about the climate catastrophe, I can see Margaret waiting for all this smoke to just go away. The thing that she used to love. That's the story, right? That's the change. She used to love summer. Now she doesn't love it anymore. That's a very real, that made a very real emotional response to me, Margaret. And that research from Geneva was saying that that is the most effective way to convince people or to
4: encourage people to try to change.
5: Yeah.
4: Yeah. Comes in the wake of a large wildfire close to us right here in Germany. This was in the Eifel region. And a lot of people here locally, it was a big deal. It was a big news event. And I kept
5: because you could smell the smoke.
4: And you could see the smoke. Yeah.
5: In fact,
4: I was coming back from the solar eclipse in Menorca, Spain, as the plane was coming in to land at Dusseldorf Airport, you had the cloud layer and then you had the smoke layer that you had to pass through as an airplane before you could land. It's everywhere now. And yeah, I think
5: we have to do something about it. It's just how do you start that change? And it could be with a story.
4: Stories. Speaking of kind of the end of summer, that's how I'm going to switch into our next study. This is a study out of Germany. Some of you, hopefully, I guess, will have attended over the course of a summer a festival, a music festival, a huge, chaotic, seething with humanity music festival. Gabe, you're smiling because I know you did.
5: I went to Lollapalooza in Chicago.
4: Which has how many people?
5: 400,000 people. My 11-year-old daughter loves Tate McRae, and Tate McRae, a Canadian, she's from Calgary, Canada. She's one of the biggest artists out there. She headlined the whole thing, and we had to do it. It took my 7-year-old, my 11-year-old, and my 14-year-old to Lollapalooza.
4: Phrased it was that you got to see this concert from a mile away.
5: We could not see Tate McRae.
4: Little dot up there. I went to a festival myself. I don't know if I really told. Yeah, I kind of told you, but it's a really local one here in Bonn, Germany, called the Green Juice, like juice that you drink, uh-huh, festival. And it was a lot of German bands I'd never heard of. And so that was kind of odd to see. And then at the end of it, headliner was the Wombats. I don't really know them either. But in any case, the festival season's kind of coming to an end. And that's why it's nice that there's a study out of Germany on or connected to festivals. This is Lydia Schneider. She was doing her doctoral research with the Max Planck Institute for Human Cognitive and Brain Sciences in Leipzig, Germany. And she aimed her thoughts at the Wacken.
5: Oh, the Heavy Metal Fest.
4: Metal Festival.
5: Sure.
4: In northern Germany. Yeah. Schleswig-Holstein, this is the northernmost part of Germany. Yeah. Huge festival. I know people who go to it. There's a lot of mud.
5: Oh, God.
4: A lot
5: of this is an international thing.
4: Yeah. And the question that she was trying to answer there, looking at that festival in particular, is connected to a quote here from Bob Marley. And he, at one point, said that the one good thing about music is when it hits you, you feel no pain. Is that true? Oh. Is it true that at a music festival, your threshold for pain drops?
5: While you're at the festival?
4: That was the question. This is the study of analgesia, or looking into measurable pain, because we've talked on the show about studies before where you put headphones on people and you put music on. Does music shift how they feel about pain? There have been studies in dental offices, in all sorts of places, but that's a controlled laboratory setting. Here, you have people walking toward pleasure, is kind of the way that she describes it.
5: Yeah.
4: And they managed to snag 120-something people at this festival out of a total of 85,000 who were there. Mm-hmm. And what they did to them, because you could kind of test for pain in a lot of different ways. You could, I don't know, electrically shock them. You could do a lot of things. What they did in this case was something called the cold presser task. And I'm going to quote the Journal of Pain. That's a real journal that exists. The Journal of Pain. You can subscribe to it or buy it.
5: Is that a band where they play it?
4: They should play at this music festival. It involves placing a hand or forearm in cold water, a stimulus that produces a slowly mounting pain of mild to moderate intensity and is terminated by voluntary withdrawal of the limb. This water,
5: and the longer you hold it in, the higher your threshold is for pain.
4: Yeah. Correct. The standard for this test is anywhere from 1 degree Celsius up to 10 degrees Celsius. For this study, they did 2 degrees Celsius. One thing they had to do, and this is kind of a caveat, later they went back and looked at the results, and they had to exclude the 14 people who were drunk.
5: Who couldn't feel anything.
4: Because your pain tolerance goes up. What they found was that you can tolerate more pain if you are listening to heavy metal music that you have sought out at a festival. And it goes up by about 33%. So the average length of time putting your arm in the water was 75 seconds prior to the music starting.
5: Were they able to isolate why that was? Was it because of the loud music, or because of the pleasure that you got as a result?
4: That's in the conclusion of the paper. Yeah. Any of you who want to go read this paper, it's an easy read for a paper of its kind. It's called Increased Pain Resilience Among Heavy Metal Music Festival Attendees. It's in Nature Scientific Reports. That's one of the things that they can't exclude. Is it the euphoria? The joy of being around all these people? Is there sort of a medical effect almost that it has on your body by being surrounded by this? Or is it the music itself? Again, tests in the past have shown that music on its own can do that because it's kind of about pain.
5: I mean, we've looked into the psychology of pain before. The study I remember was from Spain, and I think it was depending on what socioeconomic level you were at, you perceived pain differently. You perceived more pain the lower you were, I guess, on the ladder of society. So that's a very real thing. And amazing that you can isolate it to an actual event. Like you can change your perception of pain based on where you are.
4: And the kind of music.
5: All right. There was a bit of news that came out of New York City this week, and it ties in with a lot of things that we have spoken about on this show before: the use of artificial intelligence in the classroom, the effect of generative AI on kids' cognitive development, and
4: text in particular. I'm assuming
5: using ChatGPT in the classroom pretty much, and it's banned as of now, effective now. New York City Mayor Zoran Mamdani has banned the use of generative AI from 2K all the way to 8th grade for 1 year. It's a moratorium to I guess see what happens, or out of the way I read, because he made an announcement this week, like he's standing up to or against some of the misleading science that has been quoted by big tech.
3: The tech industry wants us to believe that AI in early education is not only inevitable, but that it is necessary. We do not see it that way. I have yet to see a study showing that AI is beneficial for students in elementary and middle school, with the exception, of course, of research sponsored by the very corporations that stand to profit. So beginning this school year, we will implement a one-year moratorium on generative AI for students in 2K through 8th grade.
5: There is, okay, so he said that he's not aware of a study where that proves that it is good for cognitive development for kids. There's a host of studies that show or suggest that it is bad for cognitive. I'll mention for cognitive development of kids. I'll mention one, the latest one from the Brookings Institution. The reason I mention this one is that it's huge. It was conducted in 50 different countries. These are global policy researchers talking to kids K through 12, parents and teachers. And at this point, there is no longitudinal data on this. The problem with a study like this is that there's only now. It's starting right now, pretty much. You can't look at you can't compare from the beginning to the end to see what it has done to kids. But right now, based on this kind of pre-mortem look at it, They concluded, quote, that the use of generative AI undermines children's foundational development, leads to intellectual laziness, cognitive atrophy, and that kids don't think for themselves. So those are that's the cognitive part. There's also a social aspect to this, because if you are interacting with a bot, and that's kind of you get your primary interaction with that bot doesn't disagree with you. It agrees with everything. It just feeds you answers. No matter what you want, it feeds you what you want to hear. So what happens for your social development if you've never had to deal with, I don't know, someone who disagrees with you? How do you resolve conflict then?
4: I was going to say, posing a thesis that turns out to be wrong, right? Like part of the academic experience or
5: the hypothetical. Yeah.
4: Yeah. You're posing a question and then seeking based on something that you've read possibly, and then seeking to determine whether or not you can prove that with the evidence available in the text. Now, if you have software answering that for you immediately, none of the hard work for hard work's sake. If your thesis is that I think this author in this literary novel is using flowers as a symbolically, each time a character is referenced or a flower is referenced next to a character, that flower means something about that character. That's my thesis. And then I would have to go and find all that evidence to support that. And then my teacher or professor would have to agree or disagree. But if you don't, you have to, yeah, that's a lot of work, but something about it feels intuitively important, right? And that's what this is about.
5: Exactly. And there were pros. I don't want to just rattle off the cons when it comes in the Brookings Institution analysis. There were pros, but even those, I was like, I don't know if those are really pros. It was saying that it helps kids learn to read. And and by learning how to read, it takes text and alters it. Mm-hmm. Makes it less complex based on the individual abilities, but then you're altering the text that you have to, it's a challenge. There's a reason why it's a challenge. You have to overcome the challenge to learn something. That's how that works. And it says that it helps kids write. How does it do that? It gets you over writer's block by starting the writing for you. That's the hard part. Starting your article. That's the hard part. If you don't have to get over that, you will not get better. So I don't know how the machines are helping kids read and write if they're doing the work for them. Right. That doesn't make any sense to me. So yeah, like I said, this is a pre-mortem report. There's no real data that it's based on. It's interviews with kids, teachers, and parents. But at this point, yikes. It's looking bleak. I don't know.
4: Gabe and I very obviously have a clear position on this. And we may be biased. You might be sitting there shaking your head and thinking these Luddites, these anti-technology, these are the same kinds of people who, when the calculator was invented, would have been moping about how people can no longer do complex arithmetic in their heads or on a piece of paper. Mm-hmm. Because it's all, are we that? We may be. Yeah. That's my question for the people out there. What are the counter arguments? What are the good things that you're saying? We have a lot of educators listening into the show. What are the good use cases that you've seen personally?
5: We are at a point in time where this is still a debate. Like Zoran Mamdani, the mayor of New York City, this is the first step of its kind in the United States that a ban like this is announced. We are still at a point where you can argue this. So where do you stand on this debate? I think it's an important one to have an opinion on.
4: Let us know. We are su@dw.com.

0: At the end of last week's show, I promised that I believe I referred to him as the best Dalmatian in Western Germany, Beavis.
1: You did. Yeah. And at first I thought you meant that was an accolade he had received.
0: A laurel?
1: A laurel, yeah.
0: No, there was a study published this week about dogs, or maybe possibly last week, out of the University of Vienna. And my dog's face, I brought him into the office this week. You can attest this. He's got a very expressive face.
1: Way more expressive than my dog.
0: But this study, it was not about dogs' faces. It was about whether they can see expressions in our faces.
2: Science unscripted.
3: Hello, everyone. My name is Raúl Hernández. I work at Vienna University as a researcher. And we recently published a paper about the dog brain and how dogs perceive emotions in humans.
1: And specifically, Raúl, your paper was about how dogs process not just emotions in humans, but what are facial expressions. Did I understand that right?
3: That's right. Yes. So we show them pictures of people expressing an emotion. So they look at four different emotions, and we analyze the dog imaging data to try to distinguish these emotions in the brain, how they are being perceived.
1: So you had dogs in an MRI or an fMRI. You're live scanning dog brains while they're in there, and you're flashing pictures of human faces at the dogs, faces they know.
3: These are faces of strangers. So we explicitly decided to use faces of people that dogs do not know. So they see four or five different images of different people expressing happiness or sadness or anger or fear. And we are measuring the brain activity while the dogs are looking at these images.
0: And I got my Dalmatian here. If I'm smiling at Beavis, What did you see what would you see if you were analyzing his brain?
3: So we compare the brain activity of smiley faces versus neutral faces. We found a region called the caudate, and this has been found to be related to reward processing. So when the trainer shows the dog that it is going to is about to receive a sausage or a treat, this brain area lights up, which means that when you smile at your dog, the brain activity that you have, that the dog has, is an activity similar to a reward.
1: Okay, but if you've got happiness, anger, sadness, and fear, you've got four very distinct human emotions. What does it do? Does it light up four different parts of this dog's brain? Or what did you actually see?
3: I mean, this is a little bit more complex. Now, when we analyze the other emotions along the brain, we did found differences. So there are different brain regions that make distinctions between the negative emotions.
0: So there's a different reaction, a different neural reaction. Beavis has a different reaction when he sees me sad compared to when he sees me angry. Is that what you're saying?
3: Yes.
1: Oh. And this is
0: that's new, huh?
1: Is it not?
3: Yes, our study is the first evidence that the dog brain shows a distinction between negative emotions. And this is evidence that hadn't been found before in behavioral studies.
1: There was a study about 10 years ago, I think, and it was about looking into your dog's eyes, and measurably, you could see afterwards that both in the owner and the dog, that oxytocin levels had risen, and they figured this out by looking at the urine of both. And that was not the case when you looked into the eyes of a wolf that was not your dog. The wolf's oxytocin didn't go up because they have not co-evolved with us humans for thousands of years. I guess my question is, would that be a natural extension of this experiment to put, if you could, I don't know, could you put wolves in an fMRI and see if they react? I'm guessing they wouldn't. That's just my assumption. Could you do an experiment like that?
3: This is a really good question. So we are going on that path, trying to study how their brain reacts specifically to this. But we are not going to study wolves because it's a little bit harder.
1: Because you might get eaten in the lab. Yeah.
0: That was Raúl Hernández Pérez speaking to us from Vienna, Austria. And the study We didn't publish a very long interview there because we did that interview in our vodcast studios with video, so the sound isn't as good. So it might have been a little bit harder to understand Raul. So that's why we published a very short version there. The thing to take home on that science is that they put 14 border collies through an MRI. And they could see for the first time that there were differences in the dog brain when they look at not smiling faces. That's the important part. I guess we know in dog literature, they can differentiate between happy and not happy faces. That we know. But now we know for sure that there is a difference between fear. Well, if they see fear in their owner or in a human face or anger, there are different versions of that brain, leading possibly eventually to a better understanding of how dogs feel. That's where it's leading.
1: Yeah. Is there a world coming toward us where somehow we were talking about technology before, we can use technology to close that gap even further between us and these animals we love? If you have anything else to say on that,
0: SU@dw.com is our email address.

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1: And just after 10 a.m., the South Tower of the World Trade Center collapsed and vanished in a cloud of dust.
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3: From CBC News, the world this hour, I'm Claude Feig. We begin in Nova Scotia. Motorists drive over a flooded road on southern Cape Breton. Several parts of the island have been battered by heavy rain and high winds. Power is slowly being restored this morning after Environment Canada issued rainfall alerts across the region. Still, thousands of customers are without power, as many bridges and roads have been completely washed away. Officials in some areas are warning people to avoid travel altogether, as some communities have been made completely inaccessible. In a post on social media, Prime Minister Mark Carney said the federal government is in touch with provincial officials and is ready to provide any and all support needed. The Israeli military says that it has fired strikes in southern Lebanon. The strikes taking place early this morning in retaliation for Hezbollah firing two drones at Israeli soldiers stationed in a security zone. The Lebanese health ministry is saying four people were killed and 20 others injured. Voters in the eastern German state of Saxony-Anhalt are heading to the polls today in a crucial regional election. The far-right Alternative Party for Germany, or AfD, is vying for power despite being classified as an extremist group by the state's own intelligence agency. Abby Kuathassen reports from Berlin.
4: Speaking at the final campaign rally, the far-right's top candidate in Saxony-Anhalt, Ulrich Siegmund, spoke of success. He said his promise of a campaign the likes of which the country has never seen has come to fruition. What was once a fringe party is now even leading nationally in the polls, and its staunchest supporters are in the former East Germany. And even though less than 10% of people living in the state have what Germans call a migrant background, anti-foreigner sentiment is high, and the AfD has capitalized on these fears, calling for remigration. The party likely won't be able to govern unless it captures an absolute majority. That's because the major parties have a Brandmauer or firewall in place to keep the AfD out of any governing coalitions. But there is infighting about changing this rule within parties like the Conservatives, who have held power in Saxony-Anhalt for 24 years and who lead the governing coalition nationally with Chancellor Friedrich Merz. Abby Kualasen for CBC News, Berlin.
3: It's been almost 2 weeks since U.S. tariffs hit Canadian businesses. In British Columbia, data shows Abbotsford is the most vulnerable city to be exposed to tariffs. Benit Braich checked in on some businesses and how they're faring.
5: Oh, total slowdown.
6: At Quadra Wood Products in Abbotsford, BC, the sawmill is quieter than usual. Harjeet Gurriwal is the office manager.
5: People are holding on to lumber, not shipping it here.
6: Already facing U.S. tariffs totaling 45%, the latest American levies are making a bad situation worse. At 50%, they apply to a range of products like plywood, doors, and moldings. Gurriwal says most of the business here relies on U.S. exports. In the last 2 weeks, she says the volume in sales has gone down by nearly half for some orders. Tariff uncertainty is translating in a variety of ways, some even unexpected. At Western Canoe and Kayak, a massive white canoe is sitting outside. It's being delivered to a customer in Alaska from Abbotsford. While the canoe isn't facing tariffs, the trailer bought to transport it might, because it's made of steel. Mary Bass is the company's president.
7: Probably the hardest part is dealing with the uncertainty.
6: Benit Braich, CBC News, Abbotsford.
3: The Toronto Blue Jays are officially back in the playoff picture.
8: Shot to third. Okamoto's got it. And the Blue Jays win it. They win their fourth in a row, matching their longest winning streak of the season.
3: The Jays beat Kansas City 4-3 last night to tie the Cleveland Guardians for the third and final wild card spot in the American League East. But the Jays hold a tiebreaker against Cleveland, putting them in a playoff spot with 19 games left to play. And that is your World This Hour. For CBC News, I'm Claude Thade.
0: Good morning. I'm Saroja Coelho. This is CBC Radio 1. From WNYC Studios, up next, we have the New Yorker Radio Hour. Magazine editor and host David Remnick presents profiles, storytelling, and insightful conversations.
9: 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Well, Sarah Longwell has plenty of advice for them.
10: A politician that thinks they can talk in sound bites now is wrong. 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You can go on Joe Rogan or not go on Joe Rogan. 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
9: Welcome to the New Yorker Radio Hour. I'm Evan Osnos. I'm a staff writer at the magazine, and I'm sitting in this week for David Remnick. We've entered the final brutal season of political campaigns before the November election. The stakes, I don't need to tell you, are enormous. Both the House and the Senate could be up for grabs, and the president's approval rating is on the floor. When one poll put Donald Trump at 32% approval recently, there were headlines saying that he had crossed something called the Bush line. Now, the Bush line is a piece of analysis that comes from the political consultant Sarah Longwell. Longwell, as some of you will know, is a never-Trump Republican of long standing. And for her political research, she's been running focus groups of voters for many years. So more than almost anyone I talk to about politics, she has a very good sense of what voters really think, not what she wishes they would think. Longwell has recently written a book about how to beat President Trump and MAGA-style politics, and it's called How to Eat an Elephant. I spoke with Sarah Longwell this past week. Sarah Longwell, welcome to the show.
10: Hey, thanks for having me.
9: Sarah, a few weeks ago, as you probably saw, there was a poll that was published by Quinnipiac, fairly mainstream outfit, that showed that Donald Trump's approval rating has now dropped to 32%. This number, 32%, is actually one that you'd been talking about even before this happened. You've referred to this as the Bush line. And I want to understand what you mean. Why is that a significant number? Because Donald Trump has had some pretty low approval rating for most of his time in politics.

0: through this last decade to happen again or to continue to happen.
1: One of the things that you are known for that people have really come to expect from you over the last decade is that you spend a lot of time talking to voters and trying to, or should I say actually, and this is a meaningful difference, listening to voters, doing these focus groups, hundreds of them, if not more by now.
0: Every week I do one or two focus groups. And it also just, it allows you, it's like cheat code for politics because people, I've been hearing about data centers now for a couple of years. And so there's a lot of people right now who are saying, oh, these data centers, this is really impacting our politics. And I said, you know, back in 2025, when Mikey Shirill and Abigail Spanberger were running for governor, the data centers were all over those races from voters. And so you hear things much earlier if you're listening to voters and they won't catch you off guard politically. I just don't think we're not getting out of this unless we understand what's happening with voters. And so when I listen to them, I key in on, all right, where are they persuadable? What are the things that they want? And then all of a sudden, if you kind of strip away a lot of the ephemera of politics and you listen to what voters want, things sort of clarify and get simple. Because what they want are their material well-being to improve. They want to be safe. That's not a revelation, right? But then if you think about safety, personal safety, in regard to how people talk about crime and how people talk about immigration, you suddenly realize that so much of that discourse is about people feeling under threat. It's very difficult to find your compassion if you feel under threat. And so voters start to say, I like immigration. I think we should have immigration, but I just want people to come the right way. They don't know what the right way means. They have no idea what that process looks like. They're Americans. They've never gone through it. But they're saying come the right way so that they know who's in the country because they otherwise feel scared. And Trump amps that up, right? Makes you feel afraid. And that changes how people then view that policy issue.
1: What is a way that a Democrat can have an effective message on immigration that might appeal to these coveted swing voters that you're always thinking about without sacrificing the principles that they care about? What is the way that a Democrat could form a message on that?
0: Saying that the border should be closed probably is table ante for where the immigration conversation needs to be. Like, we need to have a secure border. This is something I talk about with Trump a lot because I think Democrats try to pin Trump down on the idea that he said he was going to build a wall. He didn't build a wall. The wall is stupid. The wall isn't getting anywhere. But voters didn't hear the construction of a wall. What they heard was, this is someone who is going to take immigration seriously. And I think that Democrats also need to say, we want to keep you and your family safe. We need to know who's in the country. We should have a secure border. But I think once you say a secure border as a sort of a base level proposition, then you can say, but we want more immigrants to come here. The point of America, the thing that is great about America is that people want to come here. I grew up thinking this. American greatness can be expressed in our, Ronald Reagan did this, in our excitement over people wanting to come here and how they can add value to America. Like, there is a pro-immigrant way to be that still is very consistent with a border being secure. Democrats seem to have just like abdicated the idea that we could talk about immigration reform or a better immigration system. And they shouldn't. They should pitch it.
1: One of the things that I think is hardest for us, anybody who's trying to interpret politics, is trying to separate out what we're hearing from what we might want to hear. I mean, how do you guard against that temptation to succumb to wishful thinking rather than rely entirely on analysis?
0: Yeah, that's a great question. When I first started doing focus groups, really, it was around Trump. It was, why did these Republican voters, and I had been a Republican my whole career, and I was like, why would they vote for this guy? So immediately, my first foray into focus groups was hearing a lot of stuff I did not like. It was learning that Republican voters with whom I sort of associated myself did not care about limited government, American leadership in the world. I was hearing all of these things that I was like, oh my gosh, like it really blew me away why they liked Donald Trump. And also, though, my background was in, I sort of cut my teeth in the gay rights movement around marriage equality and Don't Ask, Don't Tell. And so I have a deep level of optimism I mean, you wouldn't believe the terrible things I heard listening to people during that fight, right? Things that were going to impact me directly, like why I shouldn't be allowed to

0: get married. And so I built up a real tolerance for being, for listening to people with a kind of fascination and then thinking, okay, here's the thing that I heard that I think we can work with.
1: You were, as some people may know, the first woman to serve as the national board chair of the Log Cabin Republicans, which of course is an organization for LGBT Republicans. And recently that group removed the T for trans in order to, I think, as they put it, concentrate specifically on issues of sexual orientation and conservative values. What do you make of that decision?
0: Yeah, so I've got a non-charitable take and then I've got a charitable take. So
1: we'll take both takes.
0: You know, I was there on the board. I'll talk about this as much because those conversations are more or less private. But when I got there, there were no women and I tried to bring on more women. I was around when we added the T. I resigned ultimately because they desperately wanted to endorse Donald Trump. I kept them. I fought hard. I didn't say it wasn't just me, but there was a group of us. We fought hard. We voted not to endorse Donald Trump going into the 2016 election. And, you know, a couple of years in, they really wanted to retroactively endorse him. And I was like, I'm out of here if we do this. And that was kind of the end of that. And I think that they are supposed to be there to influence Republican administrations to the benefit of the LGBT community. But it is going the opposite way, as it has with a lot of advocacy organizations in the Trump years, where in their desperation to be at the table in the Trump administration, who obviously is on the attack against trans people all the time, they have decided to abdicate and drop the T. Okay, so Trump is more influential on them than they certainly are in the Trump administration. On the other, do you want my charitable take though?
1: Sure.
0: It is hard, I think, for sometimes lesbians and gay men to sort of speak to the politics of trans issues because we don't know really anything more than anybody else. What I think Log Cabin could do is they could, I think they should continue to advocate for the basic civil rights of every minority group. And I think they shouldn't leave trans people behind. But I also think that
1: which in effect they are doing now.
0: They totally are. But I also think that if they didn't just drop the T, I do have slight sympathy for the fact that they are being asked constantly now, not about issues that they understand, but about things like trans sports and transitioning minors. And like me, I bet they like don't know that much about that stuff, right? These are very complicated issues that people are opining a lot about with a very small understanding of a complicated issue.
1: And to put that in political terms, you have a chapter in the book called Trans America. And I'm curious how you think these issues will figure into this election this year and then also over the next 2 years. Are they going to be as significant, as sort of as potent an issue as they were in 2024?
0: I think so, in large part because Republicans don't have a lot going for them, period. Like, you can always tell when Republicans are really failing. You got an unpopular war, you got a bad economy. What are we going to do? We're going to talk about trans athletes because that is their 70-30 issue where they're on the right side of things. And just about everything else, they're on the wrong side of things. And so they're going to try to go to these places where they still have public support. And I think that Democrats, much like on immigration, have to find a way to balance compassion and political pragmatism. Republicans are going to try to pin Democrats down on this issue because it's just like the wall wasn't really about the wall. Trans issues are often simply about people saying, like, are you going to operate with what they see as common sense? And this is when people say Democrats seem too far left or they seem out of touch. These are the issues that do define them on that. And so one of the lessons that I took from advocacy on the gay marriage issue was you sort of have to separate the advocacy and the political. Like, Barack Obama was not in favor of gay marriage when he ran in 2008. And the entire gay marriage movement more or less understood why, because public opinion wasn't there yet. And so the movement sort of understood our job is to get the public opinion there, and then the politicians will follow. And it seems to be doing the reverse with the trans issue. Everybody's like, politicians must lead on this. I think that the question of trans athletes, like, Democrats are going to have to find an answer. But I do think that that answer should be true for each person. Like, my biggest pitch overall, especially for politicians, is say the thing that you think is true and also feel comfortable saying, this is a complicated issue. I don't know everything about it. I'm working through it like the rest of the country is. But I also know that, like, raising kids to feel safe, I want that. Every parent is trying that. So, like, we don't need to demonize each other in the process and then go on offense about the horrible way that Republicans are demonizing and using this as a wedge issue, because I think people will recognize the compassion in that. And I just think Democrats have to get a little more comfortable saying what they actually think and being comfortable saying they're not sure what they think.
1: Sarah Longwell is a political consultant. I'm Evan Osnos, and we'll continue on the New Yorker Radio Hour in just a moment.

0: This is the New Yorker Radio Hour. I'm Evan Osnos, a staff writer at the magazine, and I co-host the New Yorker's podcast, The Political Scene. I've been speaking today with Sarah Longwell, who publishes The Bulwark. It's a political news and opinion site. Longwell has just written a book called How to Eat an Elephant, and it's a prescription for defeating the MAGA movement that has consumed the Republican Party she once loved. You've talked about AOC and Zohran Mamdani as effective political communicators on the Democratic side. Set aside for a moment, and we'll talk about it, you know, what they're advocating for in policy terms and how that's perceived among the people you're hearing from in focus groups. But what is it about their messaging that seems to be resonating with voters now?
1: I'll actually bring it to the 2024 race. The number one thing I heard about Kamala Harris was not she's too liberal or she's too moderate. When you talk to people who didn't vote in the 2024 election, you ask them, like, why didn't you vote? Even though they're Democrats, they would be like, I didn't know what she stood for. I didn't know her. I didn't connect with her. I didn't know where she stood. And I think that this ability to say to people, this is where I stand. And when you do that a lot, you can also then, they'll give you grace when you say, I'm still figuring this one out. Like, because the environment has changed in terms of, again, I'm going to go back to the communications environment or the information environment, people sit every day just like you are now. Are you developing a parasocial relationship with us as we talk? Are you used to seeing somebody sit and talk for a long period of time? You are, because that's how you're consuming things now. And so a politician that thinks they can talk in sound bites now is wrong. You cannot live in a soundbite world. You cannot live in a press release world. You have to be able to sit with people. And this is like, again, go on Joe Rogan is a stand-in. You can go on Joe Rogan or not go on Joe Rogan. The question is, can you sit for a long period of time and talk to someone who knows not that much about politics and have an engaging conversation because you're so comfortable and confident in your position on things? And this is what Mamdani does, and AOC, and Pete Buttigieg. And I think, you know, we're sort of getting a John Ossoff, but the people who are really good are people who know themselves and then are comfortable giving you the whole spread. And I think that's what people are looking for now, because this is how trust is built now in this sort of screen-to-screen environment. Personalities of the candidates have always mattered. It matters more now than ever.
0: You mentioned John Ossoff a moment ago, and he caused a sort of a surprisingly big uproar recently with his remark about Trump's aide, Natalie Harp.
2: So he doesn't want to do the job. He wants to build his ballroom and travel with Natalie on their apparently defenseless flying palace gifted by the Emir of Qatar.
0: You know, I think this caught people by surprise because by now, look, we know Donald Trump committed sexual abuse according to a jury trial. We know that he paid off a porn star. Why did the insinuation about his aide break through in this way?
1: This is my favorite scandal that's happened recently.
0: You have a lot to choose from, but I do. Tell me more.
1: Well, because it's a communication scandal, right? They Streisanded this.
0: Totally.
1: The MAGA people Streisanded the Natalie Harp
0: thing. Meaning they took something that was going to be ignored by most people and turned it into a line.
1: Ossoff didn't say anything. Ossoff just said, travels with Natalie. And it was just a little bit of a line toward Donald Trump needs his binky. Donald Trump needs to be comfortable. But because Donald Trump is a sexual predator, and because it's out in the ether that Natalie Harp has a very strange obsession with Donald Trump, MAGA like filled in the, this is an attack, saying that they're sleeping together. Like, MAGA filled that in. That was where their brains went. And so they melted down over what was a relatively innocuous statement. And to me, I just want to say, this is where I sort of think that Gavin Newsom is playing checkers and Ossoff is playing chess. Like, Gavin Newsom's doing a kind of performance art imitating Donald Trump. And voters get a little, some voters or people who are hyper online get a kick out of that. That's not what they want from a serious politician. Ossoff is doing a good job of using Trump as a contrast point for what he believes in, right? He's saying they do this and that's bad, which is why what I think is good. And I think that a lot of people forget the contrast in their communications work. They forget to draw the specific thing that you are against and then you're for. You can't just do one or the other.
0: a question about the left wing of the Democratic Party. It is, in all kinds of measures, having a big moment right now. People like Abdul El-Sayed in Michigan, many others. How do you think they will fare in November? And how do you explain what they've been able to do so far?
1: I don't think that the vast majority of the country or these voters are getting like wildly more socialist. I actually think what's happening is there is a combination right now of an affordability crisis that people are desperate for somebody to focus on, which gives somebody like a Mamdani who comes in talking about rent. And again, they're not thinking about Mamdani's solutions exactly. They're not saying, I'm obsessed with the idea of, subsidizing some grocery stores. It's not the policy solution. It's that he's talking relentlessly about affordability. Now, here's the thing, though. Fact is, they're very excited that as the far left, they have beaten more moderate candidates. And then most of them are in safe Democratic seats where they never have to go face a Republican. El-Sayed is in the process right now of realizing that just beating the center left isn't enough. And the things that you did to win your primary are suddenly very much under scrutiny by swing voters. So like El-Sayed could squeeze through. We'll see what kind of race he runs. I do think El-Sayed is apologizing for some things. He's distancing himself from some things. So like we'll see if he can get there. But he's one of the only people who's in a real test now from the far left because he actually has to run against and win in a swingier place.
0: Should Democrats retake the House, what do you think their agenda for the next 2 years should be? And if I can drive the point home here, just to be more specific, do you think they should pursue impeachment or do you think they should look elsewhere?
1: Some people I respect very much believe that they should pursue impeachment. I do not think
0: Why?
1: That they should pursue impeachment. Because if there's one thing that I have seen out of voters during the Trump years, it is that when Democrats do impeachment, the rally round Trump effect is so potent, right? Because they've got somebody to fight against. Right now, Republicans, they're mad at Trump. And if I were Democrats, instead of impeaching Trump the man, go after the tariffs. Go after the war. Go after ICE. Do not do anything that raises his approval ratings. Like, keep going on offense and sinking him lower. Impeachment won't do that. There are
0: Focus
1: lots of things
0: issues
1: that will.
0: That brung you to the dance in this case, essentially. We can't go too long here in this conversation without talking about corruption. We sometimes hear that corruption should be the biggest thing that voters care about with Donald Trump. Is that true? Or are you finding in your own work that that's not having as big effect as one might assume?
1: There are times to listen and treasure what the voters are telling you. And then there are times to understand that what the voters are telling you shouldn't necessarily guide how you think about your offense. For example, a lot of people who do qualitative work or even polling will say corruption's not a great message because everybody thinks both parties are corrupt. However, that's where you have to listen a little deeper. Corruption at the scale that Donald Trump is doing it is extraordinary. People should be all over corruption. This is one of those times when you have to build the narrative yourself. Donald Trump has persuaded people on a great many issues through his own kind of narrative dominance. If Democrats all talked about the scale of corruption all the time, that is how you get people. And you do it with the contrast of saying you are getting poorer. Trump is in a war getting rich off of oil. He's doing insider tradings for his taco wing on tariffs and Iran. Like, seize that, push that, be outraged by it. Tell people how it's harming them. And just because you listen to voters and they're like, well, everyone's corrupt, that's the kind of thing that you ignore for the broader narrative opportunity.
0: I'm curious, you are at this point, correct me if I'm wrong, not a Democrat, but you hang out with Democrats. You know, is there a point at which you say to yourself, and are you doing that basically because you are still imagining that there is a future in which the Republican Party can become recognizable to you again and it can be a home to you again? Is there a point at which you say no and the Democratic Party is your future?
1: The Republican Party is absolutely not my future. There is no person who has supported Trump throughout the Trump era that I would ever trust in American politics. Like, if you ask me my personal politics, me and Mamdani share very, very little personal politics. But I don't think Mamdani is a bad person who wants bad things for people. What I look for in politicians is, do they seem like they want to help people? I want people whose strategy for governing is a uniting strategy for governing. We can have policy debates all day long. Will this policy improve people's lives better than this policy? I'm game for those. Those are good. But right now in this moment, I'm like, does this person want America to succeed or fail? Do they want its people to thrive or to be consumed by hatred and anger? So I think Trump has taught a lesson to the Republican Party. It's extraordinarily dangerous and pernicious. And it's going to take a long time to sort of get them out of that.
0: As soon as we get through these midterms, the 2028 election season is upon us. How do you see the nomination fight inside the Republican world shaping up?
1: Donald Trump is going to try to exert control over the Republican primary. He is going to try to pick who the next person is. Again, going back to where we started, which is why I want to see Trump leave with the lowest approval rating imaginable. What I always wanted was Joe Biden to win by like 10 points. Like I needed in 2020, right? You needed to demonstrate that Trump was done, a thorough rejection of it. And we didn't get that. And I think that the only way to get that and to move forward, and I think we're uniquely positioned now to have somebody sort of come onto the political scene who says, we don't have to live like this, guys.
0: Do you see anybody like that?
1: I look at both John Ossoff and Pete Buttigieg, and I think, run together. People are going to say you're not going to elect a gay person and he doesn't do well with Black people. And we can have all of those conversations. But they are both making an affirmative pitch for a new generation of leadership, a new way of approaching the world that does have off, like has lots of offense in it, but also has an affirmative vision. And they look like they are trying to make things better. But I have a few mini theories. One is, I think that one of the ways that Democrats deal with the fact that they have a wedge issue on between Israel and Palestine right now, like within their own ranks on this issue, is to nominate a Jewish guy, John Ossoff, who is quite critical of Israel and how our current relationship is. I think that is a good, healthy, I mean, it's not all identity, but there's something there that I think can be healing for the party. And whoever comes, man, do they have a big task in front of them. Because first they have to unite their party and then they have to unite this country.
0: Sarah, you've helped make us smarter in the process of understanding our present. And I think also perhaps figuring out where it goes from here. Thank you so much for joining us.
1: Hey, thanks for having me. This is great.
0: Sarah Longwell's new book is called How to Eat an Elephant. I'm Evan Osnos. You can read my work and all of my colleagues' coverage of the midterm elections at newyorker.com. And you can subscribe to The New Yorker there as well, newyorker.com. There's more to come today on The New Yorker Radio Hour. Stick around.

0: This is the New Yorker Radio Hour. I'm Evan Osnos, sitting in for David Remnick. For more than 30 years, Edwige Dondika has written about the experiences of Haitians and Haitian Americans. She's written fiction, memoir, and journalism. And in The New Yorker, Dondika has covered the impact of the Trump administration's campaign of mass deportation. Her new book is a novel set in Miami about a woman working as a real estate broker. She spoke about the book with my colleague, staff writer Doreen Sanfelix.
1: Edwige Dondika inhabits many genres and forms. In her latest novel, Dondika writes about Magnolia Illy, a woman in her early 30s who moves from upstate New York to Miami and starts working as a real estate agent and is living with her daughter and her daughter's father. She's also dealing with her parents' precarious situation back in Haiti in Quatebouque. Edwige Dondika is the first Haitian writer that I ever read. And myself, being a first-generation Haitian-American, I was taught by her example that writing was something that could be available to me. I'd love for you to read a passage from Day.
2: Thank you. The book's title is Day, D-E, accent grave Y, and it means grief, mourning in Haitian Creole. On the day of the Brickell apartment closing in early February, I do a walkthrough with Zola that she had requested before Isis does hers with the Cabreras. Zola walks in and out of every room, her sparkly black leggings and matching top catching the morning light. "So many people have been here since we listed," she says, flipping a light switch on and off in the main closet of the primary bedroom. "That stops today," I say as she exits the room. She walks over to the kitchen faucet, turns it on, and lets the water flow. "Is home the place where we are born, or is it the place where we die?" she asks. "I'm not sure," I say, taken off guard. Her back is to me, and I can't see her face, which I think is her intention. "We are seeds in one soil and weeds in another," she continues as she turns off the water. She opens and closes the refrigerator, then the dishwasher and oven. "We don't always choose where we call home," she says to the walls. "Sometimes it's others who decide."
1: I remember in reading this novel, really catching myself feeling unmoored by that passage, because Magnolia is such an interesting protagonist because she doesn't vocalize or verbalize a lot of her feeling. And in this scene, it's almost as if Sola becomes the vessel through which we can hear Magnolia's anxieties about home. Can we talk about how you envisioned the idea of home when you were plotting this novel?
2: Well, I mean, even, you know, I borrow these words actually from something I wrote years ago when in the Dominican Republic, folks mm-hmm. were getting expelled by the thousands after this court decision, La Sentencia. And I had just gone to the border between Haiti and the Dominican Republic with some journalist friends. And afterwards, we're trying to put some thoughts together. And, you know, I was thinking, like, as Cyrus says, what is home when home won't let you stay? Mm-hmm. And so when I was thinking of Magnolia as sort of like this generation, the next generation, like your generation, who feel in some ways entitled to a sense of home because they were born someplace, while at the same time, you know, as we're talking about birthright citizenship in the U.S., then there's like all these powers saying, "Oh, no, you thought this was your home. Mm-hmm. This isn't your home." And how do you still like define home when home doesn't want you, when home is rejecting you, while at the same time, you know, this idea that's this idealized idea of return that so many people of my parents' right. generation has is just been obliterated by the circumstances and conditions of a place that you thought would be your place to return to.
1: Yes. My parents came in the 70s, my mother and my father in the 80s. And you were born in Haiti and you came at the age of 12. Magnolia becomes so emblematic of what you're discussing, which is how Miami itself as a city that is, to use a worn cliche, a melting pot, is also changing via gentrification of neighborhoods like Little Haiti, like Liberty City. And there's an interesting moment in the novel where she wonders, am I a gentrifier? Mm-hmm. Can you maybe talk about the ways Miami has changed from 2002 to where we are now?
2: Yeah, I mean, Miami at some point started being part of this big real estate bubble. But when we first moved to Miami, people would refer to Miami like in the Miami Vice. Mm-hmm. Like they had seen Miami Vice and they thought I was like living among flamingos.
1: And chest hair.
2: Yes, exactly. And I'm like, even Miami Beach was no longer like that. But gradually, when you go deeper into the communities, you see the contrast of the people who were living really luxurious lives. Mm-hmm. And then you also had very poor communities. And then folks started realizing as, you know, climate change was becoming more, you know, relevant to the forefront of people's minds, that communities like Overtown, Liberty City, and Little Haiti had a higher elevation. So then the gentrification started, and people who, for example, were renting, and a lot of folks in the Haitian community were renting in those areas, then they were forced out. And then you had the big developers coming into communities like that. And that's why there are folks also who moved to the Midwest, I think from South Florida and other places, who moved to places like Springfield, Ohio, and looking for jobs, because also the cost of living became higher for working people. But Miami, in a way, I think, even before I moved there, there were folks that my parents' friends who thought of South Florida or Florida even as, once you had abandoned this idea of returning to Haiti, that that was a possibility where you're closer to Haiti. Mm-hmm. And a lot of the characters in the book are also in that space where they're like, you know, at least I'm close to Haiti. I can go sometimes, like that one auntie who goes for the day. at least I have proximity, and I can go back and forth. Even if I can't have my dream of retiring there.
1: Something that really strikes me and also speaks to me personally is the way Haiti is a place in this novel, while not being someplace that we actually go to. It's a place that's filtered through voice notes, through WhatsApp messages, through phone calls with Magnolia's father, her mother, and her half-brother, who are living in Kwadibuka in this house. How were you envisioning, you know, we have the reality of American imperialism that has created gang violence in Haiti, right? And you create your version of that through this group called Samama, which means the motherless, the group of gang members that imperil the lives of Magnolia's parents and her half-brother in Kwadibuka. How are you thinking about research, you know, taking from news and putting that within the fiction world that you were trying to create?
2: There were so many of us who have family members that, for example, in the last, you know, few years have moved from areas to areas because their armed groups come to one area, they go to another, and others who might have family members who are displaced folks, right, camps, but there's like that constant worry. So it's such a, you know, like a part of our daily concerns and realities that I feel like it would be hard to ignore. And I don't know, I'd be curious, but with your family, like the trifecta of like Facebook, YouTube, and voice notes.
1: I will say that my mother's house is very loud. Every time I get there, her phone is blaring.
2: My mother-in-law, who lives with us, who's 91 years old, is always on the voice note between the YouTube and the and the voice note. So we have all these different connections. Mm-hmm. But I think it's just the really beautiful way of just saying, I also want to see people living their daily lives, you know. And, you know, I was in Haiti this summer, I was in the South, and it is just like, it's so powerful to just see women's groups who are, you know, organizing to protect domestic violence victims, or women who are doing micro lending, to just see, like, you know, it's like, yes, que la vie, you know, people are still, in spite of everything, trying to live their lives, and people believe in this country, and they have a lot of obstacles, but they have their souls invested in it. And we, like in the diaspora, you know, we get both of that. We get the tragedy and we get the beauty. We get, like, there's a child born, and mm-hmm. and all these technologies make it easier for us to see it, to be, like, invested, to be there, even though we're not physically there, to be there in these new ways.
1: Right. I want to talk about the many hats that you wear as a writer, because we're talking about this novel, but, you know, at any given time, we might be talking about an essay that you've published in this magazine, or short stories, or you as a reporter, which I think is, like, to me, another really incredible element of your practice. What draws you to research? How do you conduct your research? Why do you feel that it's, you know, there are some novelists who feel that I don't deal with facts. why do you feel that you're drawn to that factiness?
2: I love research, in part because I don't fully trust my full opinion. Like, so I will think, I was like, why should people listen to me? Like, and so I usually, like, I want to talk to other people and see kind of like what they're thinking. And so I try to draw from the different works that I do, and I feel like they inform one another. So, like, writing nonfiction, I think, makes me very attentive to detail, especially writing nonfiction for The New Yorker, where everything is checked so much. So now I'm like fact checking myself and the fiction. And you could just, like, overlap to things that inform one another. So that's been really beneficial to me.
1: I was drawn to certain moments in Day because you talk about this restaurant chef Creole.
2: Oh, Lord.
1: I'm going to ask the question. You know exactly what I'm going to ask. But there was this moment in the news where the owner of Chef Creole, which is this chain restaurant in Miami, Haitian food, Haitian takeout food, he came out as a Republican and also someone who is quite upset because he's losing most of his staff, given that the administration has ended TPS. And there, to me, there was like this incredible slippage when I was reading your novel and hearing that news. How do we describe the, you know, Haitian business owner who lives in a city like Miami and has these conservative ideals? Like, where does this come from? I think in the news, we are maybe not understanding how slippery some of these allegiances are within the community and also within government officials. You know, you have a Republican governor in Springfield who's saying that we need our Haitians here. And then you have this Haitian owner of Chef Creole who's a Trump supporter and is now expressing regret.
2: Yeah. And then you also have, there's a Haitian American council person in Florida who is behind a lot of the legislation to take away people's mm-hmm. bank accounts and so
1: their homes.
2: Yeah. So it shows the complexity of the community. For the Chef Creole, I was a bit disappointed that not so much in, you know, people allowed to believe what they believe, but it was not a mystery, right? There was a whole other administration where the administration had made it clear their goals. They had tried to defeat TPS before. And there was a whole campaign where they were saying that Haitians eat cats and dogs and that mass deportations were going to start in Springfield, Ohio. We had a very vulnerable community where people were afraid and there were meetings and he wasn't uninformed about what might happen. And yet you still make that decision. And I think he's coming out perhaps as a Trump supporter to be like, hey, I'm one of you. And he feels maybe, I'm just like novelist speculating here, that he thinks, oh, because I'm on that side, that might be lead to more sympathy. But I think that's like, that's very sort of, if that's, I'm just like the speculation, if that's like the approach of coming out and saying those things, it's not, you know, clearly you knew these people's intentions, you know what they wanted to do.
1: I want to talk about coming back to New York from being in Miami. If I can, you know, maybe consolidate the change that would have happened. I know obviously you were still going back and forth, but I remember going on the subway in the late 2010s and hearing the announcer describe Newkirk Avenue on the 2 train as Little Haiti.
3: This is Newkirk Avenue, Little Haiti.
1: Right? And that's when we had this like momentous celebration of this community that at that point had been in the hundreds of thousands and had completely changed the fabric of that borough, not to speak of the city itself.
2: Now, if you to imagine that that same signaling of like, oh, what a beautiful thing. We have a little, you know, corner that is connected to us, makes you more vulnerable.
1: Makes you a target.
2: Exactly. There's so many hard stories in the community right now. You know, people who are, whether it's in Miami or here, who, like, two parents, if, you know, are they're afraid to both go out at the same time in case, like, one is taken by ICE, like, at least there's someone else to pick up.
1: Something that I think people really need to understand is that, you know, TPS was set up in 2010. And so you were talking about people who have children that are American born and are, you know, ready to go to college, who now have their sense of guardianship has been destabilized. But I think so much about Springfield and the images that are coming out of Springfield of people with, you know, monitors on their anklets. They're horrible images. They're images that I find myself not only pained by, but like I bristle against because I'm like, that's not us. That's not our people. Like you can't put us in these chains, literally. What's your sense of how a city like Springfield, which had its economy completely, you know, revitalized by the community that moved there, what's your sense of how it's coping or how it's seeing its future?
2: Well, I saw that image too, especially of that gentleman who yes. just collapsed coming out with a monitor on his leg. And it's purposeful, right? Like the whole criminalization of it all. In Haitian families, it's like, and this is why it's also been so difficult to see how many families, even inside, like in these armed groups, like sort of like the young men have been pulled into these groups. But if somebody called you like a criminel, you know, it was like the worst insult. Like,
1: or vagabond.
2: Yes, exactly. This man, I think one of the things that he was thinking, like, I'm not, like, I'm a criminal now because I have, you know, and it also the vulnerability of that, of knowing that someone knows that, like, they're sort of like you're waiting to be rounded up. And I speak to someone in Springfield who works with folks who have TPS. A lot of folks who left, now they're some of them where they lived has been taken over by armed groups, so they don't really have even a physical place within, like, Port-au-Prince or that area to return to. So it's a very... it's a kind of limbo that is so disheartening, where people are trying to, yes. to figure out their life, like what to do next.
1: Right. And I think there's, through social media, almost a kind of unintentional counter-programming that is really surfacing, that is showing Haiti, first of all, as a country of 10 different departments, as a country of different regions, where people are living lives that are as diverse as the lives that they might live in the States. And to me, it's such a, I don't know, there's almost like a paradox when you look at American media, because we are in this moment of, you know, the great delegalization of not only Haitians, but also Syrians and Venezuelans and Hondurans under this administration, their ending of TPS. That's the news story, the capital N news story. But there's also, I go on TikTok and people are having white parties. They're, you know, they're wanting to show that they are not just this downtrodden people in the way that they are sometimes depicted.
2: And that we're very complex.
1: Yes.
2: We're very complex to, I mean, I you wrote about this summer with the World Cup, right? To see just...
4: You're the interviewee here.
2: No, I mean, but to see, for me, that was just like really fascinating to see the young people, like my children and their like Grenadier shirts and just like what that meant to them. Like all the, where we have like a relief from the onslaught, from like what they were accusing us in Springfield, Ohio, to like all the way that Haiti has always been, you know, stigmatized and made to represent a kind of, you know, like boogie figure. It's like Toni Morrison talking about like the function of racism is having to prove you're human. I felt like we also don't have to take on the job of proving that we're human, but it sure is nice to have a bit of relief from the onslaught now and then.
1: Absolutely. Thank you so, so much, Edwidge Shantika. I'm so glad to be here with you.
2: Thank you. Thank you so much for having me. It's been wonderful chatting with you.
0: Edwige Dantica's new novel is called Day. She talked with Doreen San Felix of The New Yorker. I'm Evan Osnos. David Remnick will be back next week. And on the podcast of The New Yorker Radio Hour, you can hear David's conversation with the late Gloria Steinem. It was recorded when Steinem's memoir, My Life on the Road, had just come out in 2015. Thanks for joining me today. We hope you have a terrific holiday.
5: 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Our theme music was composed and performed by Merrill Garbus of Tune Yards, with additional music by Louis Mitchell. This episode was produced by Max Balton, Adam Howard, David Krasnow, Jeffrey Masters, Louis Mitchell, Jared Paul, and Ursula Summer, with guidance from Emily Botine and assistance from Michael May, David Gable, Elliot Wright, Erica Huang, and Alejandra Deckett.
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7: 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I'm Saroja Coelho. CBC News is next.
8: Good morning, Daybreakers. I'm Paul Karchet with Sudhil. Hi, Sue.
9: Good morning, Paul.
8: How are you today?
9: Excellent. How are you?
8: Great. Yeah.
9: It's not raining. That's the good news this morning, right now, anyway.
8: Well, right now. That's right. Exactly. But it does look like a pretty wet Sunday here. Chance of drizzle this morning in Edmonton. Chance of showers later on this afternoon in the capital. Calgary, cloudy with showers beginning this morning. I mean, the high only 14 degrees in Calgary today. It's not warm.
9: Feels fall, even though we're still in summer.
8: Yeah, exactly. Yeah. Lethbridge, 10 to 15 mils today. Medicine Hat, 10 to 20. It sort of seems like if you want to get into some nice weather, it's further north, like Grand Prairie, foggy to start, but then mainly sunny, a high of 21. Fort McMurray, mainly sunny and 19.
9: Road trip.
8: Yeah, exactly. Head north.
9: Yes.
8: On this long weekend. That's the weather. What's going on in the news across the province?
9: Well, we are, just over a month away from the referendum here in Alberta. Both sides in the debate are engaging the public. Apparently, there are some misconceptions, so we'll get into that. Transit riders in Edmonton, no longer will they lose their signal when they go underground. And beekeepers in Alberta really urging us to buy Canadian. So we'll break down all of those stories and lots more coming up in your first local news at 6:30.
8: Pardon me. We'll hear from the head of the Canadian Beekeepers, Beekeeping or Canadian Honey Council.
9: Right.
8: Later on in the show, he lives in Sherwood Park, and will join us to talk about just that as well. Lots coming up on the show. We've got Jody Allaire joining us for our monthly bird chat. This time around, we're talking about turkey vultures.
9: Oh.
8: Yeah, a bird that a lot of people choose not to really love. And a bird that has seen a huge influx in population since the 70s in Alberta. It's doing very well. And Jody is going to make the case for why they aren't so bad.
9: Why we should love them?
8: Exactly.
9: Okay.
8: Yeah. Linda Garson's stopping by. We're starting off a new thing with Linda where she's going to join us every couple of weeks to look at the food and beverage scene in the province.
9: Fantastic.
8: And this time around, we're starting with, we're talking about Calgary restaurants. They've been just opening up like crazy across the city in this summer. And Linda will tell us about four of them. That's after 8 o'clock.
9: Okay.
8: We're talking about your least favorite intersection on the Sunday Shoutout. So we'd love to hear from you about that across the province. And of course, the early part.
9: Yes.
8: Right after World Report. So think of a song and give us a holler right after we find out what's going on around the world.
9: First in wins.
8: Exactly right. Back in a minute.
4: This is World Report. Good morning. I'm Tricia Kindleman. A central emergency support line is now live in Western Cape Breton as municipal crews begin assessing damage from historic flooding. Heavy rain dropping over 200 millimeters has washed away culverts, collapsed roads, and left three counties under a local state of emergency. While Nova Scotia Power has restored electricity to thousands, washed-out access routes are still preventing crews from reaching isolated towns. Municipal leaders warn it could take days to repair critical infrastructure as floodwaters slowly recede. In international news, U.S. Special Envoys Steve Witkoff and Jared Kushner have arrived in Kyiv following talks in Moscow with Russian President Vladimir Putin. They are set to meet with Ukrainian President Volodymyr Zelensky today, marking their first official visit to Ukraine since Russia launched its full-scale invasion 4.5 years ago. Yesterday's three-hour Kremlin meeting produced no breakthrough toward ending the war. Kremlin officials say those talks centered largely on economic cooperation between Washington and Moscow, while both sides agreed to a temporary three-day pause on capital city strikes to allow the diplomatic visit to take place safely. Iran claims it has struck an unmanned U.S. vessel attempting to enter the Strait of Hormuz, though Washington has not confirmed the attack. The development follows U.S. airstrikes on Saturday that disabled two Iranian oil tankers and sank a third in regional waters. Speaking on social media, the Speaker of Iran's parliament warned that future attacks against the country will trigger a faster, heavier, and more painful response. Israel has launched fresh airstrikes across southern Lebanon today. The Israel Defense Forces says that the strikes were in response to two explosive drones launched by Hezbollah towards Israeli troops operating in a border security zone. Lebanon's health ministry reports at least four people have been killed. CBC's Crystal Gomansing has the details from Jerusalem.
10: Lebanese news sites posting images of a vacant hospital exploding. The Rander building was abandoned by healthcare workers in 2024. It's located in the same region as Arab Salim, a southern municipality. Israel Defense Forces issued an evacuation order for early Sunday. The advanced warning was followed by strikes on buildings the IDF says are Hezbollah facilities. Despite the April ceasefire agreement, Israel and Hezbollah continue to launch attacks, accusing the other of violations. I have children who live in constant fear, says Ayash Ayash, a resident of Meifadun. Friday night, Meifadun was one of several areas hit by Israel. Again, the IDF said the actions were in response to Hezbollah violations. Local healthcare officials say three people were killed in strikes on that day and nearly two dozen injured. Israeli forces continue to hold positions inside Lebanon, flattening buildings, burning fields, and blowing up underground tunnels around them. Israeli Defense Minister Israel Katz stated again Friday that until Hezbollah disarms throughout Lebanon, Israel will not withdraw and will act against any threat. Crystal Gomansing, CBC News, Jerusalem.
4: At least 25 people are dead, most of them teenagers, after a devastating bus crash in Cape Verde. The vehicle was carrying local students on an excursion to Fogo Island when it veered off a mountain road Saturday evening, plunging roughly 30 meters down a steep ravine. Emergency crews and medical teams have deployed to the remote area, where several survivors remain hospitalized in critical condition. Authorities say an investigation into the cause of the crash is underway. An investigation is also underway in the Democratic Republic of Congo following a deadly fire at a wedding reception in Kinshasa. At least 22 people were killed as guests panicked and struggled to escape through narrow, crowded hallways. CBC's Chris Okamaringa has details.
11: Investigators picked through a blackened room with charred tables and chairs. What started as a joyful wedding celebration in Kinshasa ended in tragedy. A fire broke out in the reception hall full of guests, forcing them to scramble to the only exit. Some were trampled as they rushed to get out. Albert Shahindi was outside the wedding venue when the fire started and spoke as the tragedy was unfolding inside. He says people are being evacuated. Some have died. The couple is still inside the hall and the pastor is nowhere to be found. Firefighters eventually extinguished the blaze. The newlyweds survived, but the pastor is still missing. Several injured guests were taken to local hospitals. Norbert Mushinga, the mayor of Kinshasa's Lingwala neighborhood, says an investigation has been launched to establish the cause of the fire. He says, I sympathize with the families that lost their loved ones. The cause of the fire is still unknown, but we are going to investigate it. Fire outbreaks are common in Kinshasa due to inadequate firefighting equipment and limited emergency resources. In this case, there are allegations that firefighters were slow to arrive. Chris Ochamringa for CBC News, Kinshasa.
4: Uganda's lion population has fallen by more than 40% since 2011 to fewer than 300 animals. Habitat loss, declining prey, and human-wildlife conflict are putting severe pressure on the country's remaining big cats. Reporter Michael Baleke has the details from Kampala.
12: That sound is becoming harder to hear in Uganda. The country now has just 291 lions, down from almost 500 in 2011. Most live in three national parks, Murchison Falls, Queen Elizabeth, and Kidepo Valley. But as people settle closer to protected areas, encounters between communities and wildlife are increasing. Edith Kabasime, who manages wildlife campaigns for wild animal protection, says the growing human population is putting more pressure on lion habitat.
13: Urbanization, agriculture, settlements have displaced wild animals, of course, including lions. And we have pushed wildlife almost to the edge, even to the extent that we are increasing our conflict with these animals. So human numbers are the problem.
12: And some lions are deliberately killed, says Bashir Hanji, Uganda Wildlife Authority's head of communication and public relations.
14: Some are killed for commercial purposes. Those who want some body parts, others want body parts for rituals.
12: James Musinguzi, the Uganda Wildlife Authority's executive director, says working with local communities is becoming an important part of protecting the remaining lions.
15: More involvement of the community in conservation will be a game changer in not only protecting lions, but other wildlife species.
12: Michael Baleke for CBC News, Kampala.
4: And finally, it's a new school year for kids across Quebec, and for one 10-year-old girl, it's a chance to return to the classroom. She is one of thousands of students who have experienced what the province calls a break in service when schools lack the specialized resources to support them. CBC's Gloria Henriquez has that story.
16: These cool clicky pens.
17: 10-year-old Ellie is sorting through her supplies, getting ready for her new school.
16: Nervous. Scary. A bit exciting.
17: Ellie is autistic and has dyslexia. CBC News is withholding her last name to reduce online harm and bullying. She used to go to an

0: sources, but she's since become an advocate, letting politicians know kids like her need help.
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2: And that is the latest national and international news from World Report. I'm Tricia Kindleman. This is CBC News.

0: sun.
1: Hello, Daybreakers. I'm Paul Kartchit with you on your Sunday of the September long weekend. How are you, Sudiel?
2: Good, thanks. How are you, Paul?
1: Excellent.
2: Good. Not much morning sun out there anymore.
1: No, there is not. No. Man, it's amazing how fast the days are getting shorter.
2: Yeah.
1: Really, really noteworthy.
2: Yeah, it really is.
1: Every year this happens, and every year it surprises me.
2: Because we don't want it to happen quite yet. I'm not ready anyway.
1: Exactly. Hey, let's start off your morning with a song. What do you want to hear this morning, Daybreakers? Give us a call. Let us know for the early bird. The number to call, 1-866-456-1155. 1-866-456-1155. We'd love to have you call in and join us on the show. And while you do just that, Sudiel's got Alberta headlines for us.
2: I do. With just over a month away from the referendum in Alberta, a pro-independence group had a big gathering in Edmonton this weekend. We'll talk about that. Want a helping hand to figure out the best way to go rock climbing? Well, there's an app for that now. And the Canadian Snowbirds are on their final tour, the last ever event. We will see them at the Grey Cup here in Alberta. So we'll talk about all these stories and lots more. Your first local news is at 6:30 this morning.
1: Excellent. We've got a caller, Sue.
2: Good. I knew we would.
1: Welcome to the early bird. Who's ringing us this morning?
3: This is Jim.
1: Hi, Jim. How's the day starting out?
3: Oh, it's dark, yeah.
1: Where are you, Jim?
3: I'm in St. Albert.
1: Okay, right on. How's it in St. Albert today?
3: Oh, it's just going to be rainy, I believe.
1: Yeah.
3: Haven't seen it yet.
1: Yeah, it's kind of, that's the theme this long weekend, unfortunately. I was saying to Sue yesterday, it feels more like the May long than the Labor Day weekend.
2: If we got snow, it would absolutely be the May long.
3: Yeah. Well, at least the mosquitoes are shivering in the grass right now.
2: Great point, Jim. Great
1: this
2: point.
1: Is true. If the rain is hard enough, they can't take off.
3: That's right, yeah.
1: Jim, what do you want to hear this morning?
3: I want to hear Runaway Train by Soul Asylum.
1: Mm. Oh, good pick. Actually, I think we played that on the show a couple of weeks ago. They were coming through Alberta, and we gave it a spin, as I recall. But I will absolutely play it for you again.
3: Okay. Yeah.
2: Great song.
3: Kind of a sad song, but it's a good one.
2: It is a good one. What have you got going on today, Jim? Anything happening in St. Albert?
3: I'm going to be going for brunch with my folks.
2: Oh, nice. Any special occasion or just kind of getting out and seeing some family?
3: Just getting out and seeing some family. Nice. They're 94 and 92. So.
2: Oh, lucky you. That is fantastic. Yeah. Mm-hmm. Good for you. I hope you're treating then.
3: Well, it's at their apartment. Their apartment.
2: Oh, nice. Wow, that's amazing that you still have both your parents and they're doing well. That's fantastic. Well, I mean, there's nothing better than a good brunch.
3: It is. That's great.
1: Jim, we got your song for you. Any reason in particular why you want to hear this one?
3: Well, it's my current earworm, and I'm just hoping that maybe somebody else will get
1: it. Oh, you're trying to share that, are you?
3: That's good.
1: Okay, well, let's see what happens here. Let's see how many Daybreakers get this stuck in their ear. Jim, great to have you call in. Thanks for doing this.
3: All right. Bye-bye.
2: Have a great day.

0: Jim, sharing the love, getting some Soul Asylum caught in other people's ears as well. That's Runaway Train by Soul Asylum. Yeah, they were through Alberta a couple of weeks ago, played them on the show as well. So it's I wouldn't have thought we'd play Soul Asylum twice in the same month, but there you go. Nice to hear it as well. Thanks for that, Jim. And hey, remember, give us a call next weekend as well if you want to give a song that's been maybe stuck in your head a spin in the whole across the whole province here on Daybreak. Looking at your weather, Edmonton, there's a chance of drizzle this morning, then a chance of showers late this afternoon, a high of 18 degrees. Calgary, cloudy with showers beginning this morning, a high of 14. Red Deer, fog patches this morning with a chance of showers through the day. Risk of a thunderstorm in the afternoon, a high of 15 degrees. Of note, you could see 10 to 20 millimeters of rain on holiday Monday in Red Deer as well. Lethbridge looking at 10 to 15 of rain, millimeters of rain today with a risk of a thunderstorm, a high of 15. Medicine Hat could see 10 to 20 millimeters of rain with a thunderstorm possible, another 10 to 15 overnight in Medicine Hat, but today's high 17 degrees. Fog patches clearing out in Grand Prairie and then mainly sunny with a high of 21 for you. Fort McMurray mainly sunny and 19. Banff has a chance of showers through the day with a high of 12, and Jasper, a mix of sun and cloud, and 20 degrees as your high, taking us to 19 minutes after 6 o'clock here on Daybreak. I'm Paul Karchet. Nice to be along with you. Well, some cats and dogs in Edmonton will be getting a lodging upgrade very soon. The Edmonton Humane Society is undergoing some renovations. Liam Harrop went to check it out and got a tour with its CEO, Liza Sunley.
1: Now, normally this is closed off. But our crew has been making sure that it's safe for today so that we can show people around. So most of the cat gallery will look quite similar as you walk in, but it changes about halfway through. So we're transitioning into our new space. And so this is going to be group housing for cats. Yeah, so we're renovating all of the spaces where animals that are ready for adoption will be housed. So everything from our dog life rooms getting a refresh. You know, we've seen about 25,000 dogs through those spaces over the years, and so it's time for some upgrades for wear and tear. But we're also putting in some really important animal welfare touches for the dogs and for the cats as well. So things like giving dogs some opportunity for privacy, some opportunity to engage with adopters in a different way. You know, those things are really important for the welfare of animals. And then for the cats, we're creating a dedicated kitten gallery, which is really important for them to be separated from adult cats, because our babies don't have the immune systems that the older cats have. So keeping them separated is really important. And we're also offering a really tranquil, quiet space for them. The cat gallery will look largely the same, but with a few upgrades. But one of the things we're really excited about is our two cat chalets. So those are group housing rooms, but one of them has been taken by the kittens over the years. And so with the kittens being able to move into their own dedicated gallery, we've opened up one of the chalets, and both of those have access to the outdoors through one of our catios.
2: A chalet makes them sound really fancy.
1: We do have some wonderful spaces. They are quite fancy, actually. They're larger spaces that are, really appropriate for group housing or, two large cats. So it gives us a lot of flexibility. Yeah, we're going into spaces that, the public are going into spaces that they don't normally get to see. So this is, it's been quite exciting for adopters as well to kind of get a peek behind the scenes.
2: I don't think I've ever been able to see behind the scenes at the Humane Society.
1: So this is the dog hallway. So you will see a line of kennels all the way down, and then that's duplicated behind. So all of the dogs that are in these first rows are adoptable. The ones that are not ready for adoption are located behind in another hallway. And this is our puppy ward. So normally our puppies are here. Our puppies go very quickly and are adopted fast. So this is where they live for a short time until they're ready to move on.
2: How many animals are you looking after these days?
1: You know, on average, we're caring for about 4,000 over a year. And so that varies throughout the year. This is one of our really busy seasons. So we're always operating at capacity, but, it's been very busy lately. So we're continuing to see adoptions. We're adopting about 300 animals every month. So the communities continue to step up and support those animals even during this renovation. Yeah, so this is a $2.4 million renovation. We're over 82% of the way to our fundraising fundraising target. And we're really excited that two anonymous donors have come forward with $200,000 to help to get us across the finish line. So those donations that they're making are matching donations. So every time that an individual in the community makes a donation, these anonymous donors will match it. So a $50 donation becomes $100 and a $100 donation becomes $200. So we're really hopeful that this will help us cross the finish line. We've just got just over $400,000 left to raise. So we can go into this one. This is one of our adoption gallery rooms. So the cats that are located in this space are ready for adoption, and people love coming in and having their visits. So a little Arizona here is quite chatty. Zeus has knocked over his food. Prosciutto!
2: I've always wanted to ask, how do you come up with all the names? Because, I mean, you always have animals coming in. How does that work?
1: Yes, I mean, some animals come with names. So if we know the name, then we will continue that. And if not, then our amazing creative team comes up with the names, and they come up with some really creative ones. I love, you know, the litters, and they'll kind of find a theme, so maybe spices or something around the holidays and things like that. Those are always fun. So the team has a great time coming up with the names. Senshi is ready for adoption, and I think ready to go for a walk, looking pretty active here. Must have just had his neuter, because he's got his cone on.
2: Well, he's wagging his tail, so...
1: I think he's waiting for a volunteer to come and give him a nice walk.
3: I'm sorry, I'm not the volunteer.
0: Liza Sunley of the Edmonton Humane Society speaking with Liam Harrop there. Until September 15th, two anonymous donors will be matching donations to the nonprofit that will help with those renovations. That was my first gig, my first volunteer gig as a teen, Sue.
4: Oh, really?
0: Walking dogs at the SPCA.
4: What a great job.
0: Well, it wasn't a job. It
4: but
0: was just volunteering.
4: Volunteer,
0: but
4: for
0: yeah,
4: sure.
0: Yeah, it was great.
4: I think that would be a really great retirement gig, too.
0: Oh, totally.
4: Yes.
0: And I've got another a friend of mine. His wife spends a lot of time
4: really?
0: Cuddling cats
4: oh.
0: at as a volunteer. At
4: cuddling
0: the...
4: any little furry thing? That sounds fantastic.
0: Yeah. Let's move on to our local music profile for this week. And today we hear about a debut album that was 10 years in the making. Mac Meyer has our weekly profile for us.

My name is Varun Chopra. I record under V in The Invisible. I live in Calgary now, but I'm originally from Montreal. I would say that my focus when it comes to songwriting is around lyrics, melody, and production. And how I would describe it would be sad indie pop, indie rock, with like different influences. So I think my biggest influence from when I started to write music and play music was probably Bright Eyes. I think like a lot of South Asian kids, I'm a bit of a late bloomer. I think our parents kind of like, you know, protect us at a young age. And I think like my sister, because I have an older sister, so she would go to like, you know, Backstreet Boys concerts and stuff. And I was always left out of that. But then it gave me kind of indie cred because my first show was Bright Eyes. And like, I remember being 15 or 16, like when that kick drum hit and I like just felt it in my chest for the first time. Like, I feel like that was kind of a life-changing moment. But I don't

The album is called Summer Ends, and I wrote most of the songs in 2016. And then the first producer that I reached out to was this other producer from Montreal. The first song that he wanted to work on was a song called Saturday. And he took Saturday and he turned it into more of a dancehall track. And it was a really cool take, but it didn't sound like me anymore and it didn't feel like me. So after that, I kind of like removed Saturday from the album. And then I started working with a friend who just reached out and he was like, hey, do you want to come record some stuff with me? So that would have been in 2017. And then 2017 is also when I moved to Calgary. And then life happened. So the project would kind of be chipped away at here and there. And then last year, I guess I had a sort of spark and I felt like, okay, like I need to finish this for my younger self because my younger self wrote all these songs and these songs hold up and like I still really like them. I ended up just trusting my ear throughout the whole process and just doing it like end to end. And it's a project I'm super proud of.

The song Saturday, I wrote it September 5th, 2016. So almost 10 years ago to the date. And it is a song about trying to move on, like, you know, meeting new people and the sort of like minor burns and the annoyances that come with that, where it's like, okay, like I'm maybe not over this, but like I'm trying. And then like this person is maybe not fully invested in me. Like this week they're seeing me, next week they're seeing that guy. And I guess like another way to describe it is like just a bad surf day, because it has a surf rock vibe as well. So I kind of want them to feel like they kind of got like washed over, and they're kind of feeling like annoyed and damp. But I think with any of my songs, I just want it to resonate with people, and hopefully like help them through whatever they're going through.

0: V and the Invisible with the story behind the song Saturday, which we're playing on a Sunday.
1: Of course we are. Why wouldn't we?
0: But still, there you go.
1: It's still the weekend, Paul.
0: Yes, that's right. And tomorrow's the weekend, too, on this particular
1: weekend. That it is.
0: Your newscast is just a moment away, and then we'll meet up with Ian Hanna-Mansing for this week's chat. I'm also kicking off a new series all about the geology of Alberta, and we'll kick it off with a trip down to the Red Rock Cree Natural Area and some of its fascinating geology. So stick around for that. I'm Paul Karchet. Stay with us. It's 6:30.
1: This is CBC News. It's 9 degrees in Calgary, 12 degrees in Edmonton. Good morning from the CBC Alberta Newsroom. I'm Sue Diel. The clock keeps ticking towards Alberta's referendum vote in October. A pro-Alberta independence group, Let's Talk Alberta, is traveling across the province, inviting questions and conversation about separation. Raquel Medina has more on their gathering in Edmonton this weekend.
2: As Albertans prepare to vote on questions about the province's independence from Canada, supporters say misconceptions about the movement run rampant. Joe Hankins, a pro-independence supporter, says this echoes the historic relationship between Alberta and Canada.
3: Because we've always faced adversity with our oil, and we shouldn't. We're part of the country. We're supposed to be part of the country. It doesn't feel that way. We're always that ugly cousin with the dirty oil.
2: Tyson Rohovich, who attended the event, says that although he's for separation, the movement is not anti-Canadian.
4: I just want, you know, every Canadian to know we're not against Canadians. You know what I'm saying? We're all Canadian. We're still family. We're still thing. And like I said, I hope people can just kind of put that down and just like anything, let's talk.
2: Let's Talk Alberta's next event will be held on Tuesday in Lethbridge. Raquel Medina, CBC News, Edmonton.
1: Edmontonians will now have the chance to call, text, and continue scrolling social media even while commuting deep underground. That city has announced it is introducing underground cellular service to downtown LRT stations and tunnels. Mayor Andrew Knack says better connectivity in the tunnels was a significant issue that many residents wanted addressed.
5: It's really important for people. I think for some it matters because of their feeling of safety and their ability to be able to text or call someone. I think for others it's a matter of convenience and having a good, efficient system, right? I mean, we want to make this a choice for as many different people as possible.
1: For now, underground service is limited to Bell, TELUS, and their sub-brands, but the city says riders with other providers should be connected in the next few weeks. Beekeepers are pushing a Buy Canadian movement as 50% U.S. tariffs block their top export market. As the CBC's Nadir Hashmi reports, a pre-deadline shipping rush offered temporary relief.
6: Simon Lalonde is president of the Saskatchewan Beekeepers Development Commission. He says a frantic rush helped move most of the honey crop across the border before tariffs hit late last month. But he says trucking limits still left some supply stranded.
7: It just came in one mad rush.
6: Now, to absorb some of the surplus and moving forward, the Canadian Honey Council is encouraging households to buy domestic honey while urging food manufacturers like General Mills to consider sourcing locally. Lalonde says it's also time to find new export markets.
7: And this might be like the kick in our butt where we need to go out and, you know, actually very rapidly try and find these new markets.
6: Still, the Honey Council Executive Director Rod Scarlett says long-term uncertainty remains high amongst prairie producers who produce the majority of Canada's honey exports.
8: There's a feeling of trepidation. It may mean some operations are going to downsize.
6: Ottawa points to financial supports like agri-stability, but Scarlett says a full tariff removal would be the best-case scenario. Nadir Hashmi, CBC News, Red Deer.
1: In a sport that involves hanging onto the side of a rock wall hundreds of meters above the ground, a single misstep can result in serious injury or death. Turns out there's an app to help with that. Ben Perriman, a rock climber and a master's student at the University of Calgary's Department of Computer Science, wanted to solve the problem of getting lost while climbing. He created the 3 Topo app, which provides climbers with navigation on where to go next if they become stuck on the trip up. For now, the app only applies to Alberta's Mount Yamnuska. The Canadian International Air Show opened in Toronto today, featuring one of the Snowbirds' final city performances for several years. The team will be grounded after 2026 as its aging Tudor jets are replaced by new aircraft. Hundreds watched from the CNE grounds as historic and modern fighter jets flew over Lake Ontario. The Snowbirds' final show is scheduled for November 15th at the Grey Cup in Calgary. Athletics Canada says searchers are still looking for a member who went missing while attempting to break a mountain running record in the Alps along the Swiss-Italian border. The national sport governing body says Callie McChrystal of Squamish, BC, was last seen Tuesday. Athletics Canada says the skyrunner and mountaineer was climbing Italy's Matterhorn, a nearly 4,500-meter-tall mountain. The statement says McChrystal has many years of experience in technical and high-altitude environments and has climbed the Matterhorn before. And as we near this Friday's 25th anniversary of the September 11th terror attacks, American diplomat Baxter Hunt is remembering the instant support he felt from so many Canadians after that awful day. Now working as the American Consul General in Toronto, Hunt says 9/11 is a day nobody on the continent will ever forget, both for its horror and for the solidarity Canadians expressed. Hunt says he showed up to work at the U.S. Embassy in Ottawa to find what he called a mountain of flowers. The outpouring of Canadian support included welcoming thousands of stranded air passengers and defending the U.S. through the war in Afghanistan. Taking a look at your provincial weather forecast in Edmonton today, light rain starting this morning, then the chance of showers through the afternoon with a high of 18, chance of showers overnight with a low of 12. Monday, rain starting in the afternoon, getting up to a high of 16. In Calgary today, cloudy, showers beginning this morning, getting to a high of just 14 degrees, showers and 11 overnight. Tomorrow, getting another 5 millimeters of rain with a high of 13. In Red Deer today, some morning fog, then the chance of showers through the day, risk of an afternoon thunderstorm, 10 to 20 millimeters of rain possible with a high of 15 degrees. Lethbridge getting 10 to 15 millimeters of rain today, risk of a thunderstorm with a high of 15. In Medicine Hat, 10 to 20 millimeters of rain, thunderstorm possible, high of 17 degrees. Grand Prairie, some morning fog and then mainly sunny with a high of 21. In Fort McMurray, mainly sunny with a high of 19. Into the mountain towns, Banff getting the chance of showers through the day, risk of an afternoon thunderstorm at a high of 12 degrees. And in Jasper, a mix of sun and cloud with a high of 20. I'm Sue DL, and that's your update from the CBC Alberta Newsroom. Paul.
0: Thanks, Sue. The ENs are reporting 11 in New Sarepta this hour, near at 9 degrees, and Nordegg sitting at just 2.
1: How near is near?
0: I don't know.
1: It's probably far.
0: I don't know. I found it quite funny to hear the mayor of Edmonton talking about the reception.
1: with poor
0: reception.
1: Agree.
0: On that clip.
1: That was funny.
0: Anyway, kids are back in school right now, Sue. Pencils, binders, other back-to-school supplies. But also coming along these days with that, a more contentious tool that an increasing number of students are using, AI. You knew what I was going to say.
1: I did.
0: And today on Cross Country Checkup, they want to hear from students, parents, and teachers about how you're dealing with this very sudden change to how kids are learning. Ian Hannah Mansing is the show's host and is with us now. Hi.
9: Morning.
0: It's hard to deny, but what are you hearing about the impacts of AI in the classroom?
9: Well, I mean, for me, it's been a real evolution because when we did our first AI show on Checkup about a year and a half ago, I think, I kind of assumed that AI was a problem, especially for kids in school. And then throughout that program, among the stories we heard were stories about how teachers and parents were using AI in a like a positive way, in a responsible way. Like one call that sticks with me is an elementary school teacher who was talking about her daughter, who was, I guess, maybe in junior high, who was writing a musical of all things and kind of got stuck and went to AI to help her get over that sort of mental block. And she kept working on it. And this teacher was so enthusiastic about it. And I thought, oh, that's interesting. And then a few months later, we did another AI show. And again, among the calls, we're hearing from, I think, actually a couple of students who talked about how they're using AI, and it sounded quite positive. So, like, my understanding of it evolved. And so this time around, we're learning that there are schools that are in the process of coming up with policies, obviously, that not, you know, it's not about banning AI. Mm-hmm. It's figuring out how to use it as a tool. Mm-hmm. And so that's what we're going to, that's what we're really curious to hear. So we will have a couple of education experts to talk about what's happening from a school district and an individual school perspective. But what we're really interested in hearing from is parents, but also students. Like if the students get their parents' permission, they can speak. And just as we get ready to start, I'm really curious to hear how students, and we're talking like mainly high school, how they're planning to use AI or what they're thinking about AI as they get ready to go back to school.
0: Oh, I don't know. I mean, my son, who's just started junior high this week, you know, even in elementary school, it was pretty commonplace for kids to be using it. It's quite ubiquitous at this point.
9: Really? Okay. Well, I didn't realize that. So using it in what way?
0: Oh, getting answers to things, help with essays, any number of things. So
9: this is interesting, right? Because like for me, and we've talked about this before, my children, they're not, you know, are adults, right? They're like in their 30s now. So I'm not connected to what's going on in the school. So just what you said is kind of a surprise to me. And I think it may or may not be a surprise to a number of our listeners on Checkup. So, yeah, so, you know, people like you ought to call into the show and give us an indication. And then, so the first part is, you know, how is AI being used? And then the second part is, what are the advantages and disadvantages? Because even in your brief description there, I can see where there could potentially be problems. You know, the senior producer of Checkup has really embraced AI in certain ways, just in, so I'll give you an example. Last week on the program, mm-hmm. one of the things we have on our show is this thing we call AirCheck, cbc.ca/aircheck. And we invite people to go to that site and
0: ahead of the show,
9: leave a comment.
0: Yeah,
9: exactly. Yeah. And either leave a comment or say that they would like to be on the show. We were doing something last week on the trade war, and we had hundreds, it might have been like maybe 450 things that came into AirCheck. And so the producer of the show said in one of our meetings a few days ago, there just wasn't the time to go to properly assess all of those. So he used the AI tool that we have at CBC and gave AI the parameters and said, okay, we're going to load in all these emails and then summarize what you're seeing there and let us know which ones hit these various parameters. And then, you know, a human would assess that and then decide who to call back. So mm-hmm. So two things were interesting to me about that. First of all, just that he did that was a process that before we just don't have the staff to properly go through and assess all that along with all the other things we're doing. So that, mm-hmm. but then the second thing is he said after, he goes, you know, I don't know if you can tell in my tone, he was saying to us, but he's a little bit reluctant to even disclose that he used AI because there's a bit of a stigma there, right? So I think, and I'm curious about that in the school setting.
0: And we've got a team at CBC that is working on AI best practices, journalistic policies around it as well. I mean, it's a moving target in all kinds of environments, schools included. Of course, this is an interesting piece of it too, Ian, which is that OpenAI came up with this teen school-friendly version of ChatGPT just before their return to school. And it's supposed to limit their access to more risky or objectionable material. It's also supposed to throttle just how much it can help with homework. So OpenAI realizing that, they might have a bit of an issue on their hands with just how much kids are accessing this and how they're accessing it. But it's also, you know, if you're putting out a product that is intentionally holding back information, how likely are you to actually have kids, be game to use that version? Is this the solution here? It is an interesting question.
9: So let me give you an example with one of my sons, who worked at a law firm this summer. He's going to law school actually at U of A, and in his second year, in between second and third year, he was working at a law firm here in Vancouver, and they have access to AI, an AI system that they licensed specifically for the law firm, and he was using it. And what happened is when he would have a research assignment, he'd go to this AI tool and it would set out some issues to consider, and he'd kind of contrast that with what he identified as the issues. He would write what he wrote, and then the AI tool would assess it and raise questions. So what it wouldn't do is say, well, you missed this precedent, or the answer is here. It didn't do that, but it just said, well, you know, you mentioned this precedent, but the citation's not complete. So it was just a very interesting tool that didn't open itself up to, you know, the hallucinations that people worry about, where AI sometimes just cites things that aren't true. But it did act as basically the equivalent of a vetter. And there's still humans that are doing the ultimate vetting.
0: Doesn't just feed you. It kind of just guides you, which is very interesting.
9: Yeah. Like the thing I keep thinking is the importance of critical thinking, of looking at an issue and thinking of, you know, trying to analyze it. If you rely on AI, does that mean you never develop that critical thinking muscle? At the same time, let me talk about a really old school thing, like literally and figuratively. When I was going through school, I don't even know if Cole's Notes still exist, but we would rely on Cole's Notes.
0: For sure.
9: Does it still exist?
0: For sure. I don't know if it still exists, but I did. Yes, I did.
9: Yeah. So you're reading a book, and maybe, you know, rather than kind of purely looking at it and coming up with critical notes, you're quickly reading through Cole's Notes, which actually sometimes, honestly, allows you to skim the book in a way that you might, you know, not be able to get away with without Cole's Notes. Mm-hmm. And then you write your book report, and you're making all these like big points that really are just, you know, rewording what you saw in Cole's Notes. So, I mean, in a way, that's a version of, let's say, outside intelligence, if not artificial intelligence. How did we manage to develop critical reading skills when that existed, right? Like, it's a really interesting, complex issue. And I know AI is like Cole's Notes on steroids, but still, there's some similarities.
0: It's an interesting point, yeah. Hey, the city of Calgary has used AI to do some of its own homework, Ian. They inputted over 17,000 intersections into the system to find out which they were the riskiest for pedestrian safety. And fresh data has come back with some specific problem intersections. And now city officials are using that data to build recommendations on how safety can be improved. It's a cool idea. We thought we'd use this as a jumping off point for the Sunday shout out this week to ask which intersections people most dislike, they're most frustrated by across Alberta. Maybe it's because the light is way too long, or because people blow through it a stop sign all the time, or whatever. Or it's just super crazy and dangerous for pedestrians. Whatever. We'd love to hear from you. Do you have, you're in Vancouver, but do you have an intersection that just drives you bonkers?
9: Two major streets in Vancouver that are between my house and the CBC are Cambie and Broadway. And there's a SkyTrain station there. There are a lot of buses there. There are pedestrians who cross like really late there. There's a complicated left turn. Cambie and Broadway, yeah. So I would call in your show and suggest that, and then you would look at it and go, excuse me, sir, like, we're not asking about Vancouver, but yes.
0: I'm looking at it right now, and I also see construction. It looks like a mess. Yeah. It looks like a mess.
9: It is a mess.
0: There you go. Now, that does not qualify because it's not in Alberta, but hey, get in touch. Let us know. Text 587-336-2929 or email daybreak@cbc.ca or call us a little later on the show, and we'll get into it. For now, Ian, artificial intelligence and schools on your horizon. Thanks for hanging out and talking.
9: Always great talking to you.
0: That's Ian Hanamansing, the host of Cross Country Checkup. They'll be talking about AI and how it's impacting students as they head back to school. So you can listen for that starting at 2 this afternoon here on CBC Radio 1. We're starting off a new series on Daybreak this morning all about the unique geology in this province. There are all kinds of incredible geological features in Alberta, some of which are pretty unique to this part of the world, and we're going to spend some time getting to know them from a guy who is encyclopedic in his knowledge of this stuff. Dale Leckie is based in Calgary, holds a PhD in geology, and worked for much of his career with the Geologic Survey of Canada and as chief geologist at Nexen. He's also the author of a series of books, including one rather fittingly called The Scenic Geology of Alberta. We have a copy to give away, but first, Dale joins us. Hi.
10: Hi, Paul. How are you doing? It's great to be here.
0: Yeah, this is fabulous. I'm so glad you're game to do this series with me.
10: Yeah. I'm looking forward to telling people about all the great places we got to visit in the province.
0: Well, exactly right. And just the variety that we deal with, too. Just how unique is the mix in Alberta that we see here geologically?
10: Oh, it's pretty, most things are pretty unique here, I would say. We've got the Rocky Mountains to the west, we've got the prairies to the east, we've got a really harsh climate, we had extensive glaciation, and put all that together, it gives you this landscape that we've got across the province, and I'd like to say it's really unique, and there's all sorts of really interesting localized features that we'll talk about over the series.
0: Mm-hmm, that's right, yeah, so the idea being that we're going to drill right down to one particular location and talk about what makes that zone or the spot unique. And let's get right into our very first one, right around Medicine Hat. Where are we going?
10: Yeah, south of Medicine Hat is a natural area. It's Red Rock Coulee Natural Area. And it's really an interesting place. So south of Medicine Hat, you drive through to Medicine Hat, go south to Seven Persons. And a bit of a digression, Seven Persons is a really interesting place because it's got some interesting history. 1870, there was a battle between the Cree and the Kainai Nations. And seven Cree warriors were killed there, and they're in the name, Seven Persons, named after the local creek. Well, anyways, you go south of Seven Persons, you get to Red Rock Coulee Natural Area, and there's virtually nothing there. There's a fence, and there's a picnic table, and you just walk around looking at that environment, seeing what you can see, and that's what we're going to chat about here. Every time I go out there, and I've been there lots, the light conditions change. And because of the varying light conditions, it gives you such sort of a different experience. And I know that a lot of photographers like to go and visit different times of the day, different times of the year to take advantage of what we're going to talk about today. The neat thing about Red Rock Coulee Natural Area are these large, giant, circular red boulders. There's about 1,000 of them there.
0: 1,000?
10: 1,000, wow. Exactly. It is pretty impressive. If you look at a Google Earth image, you'll see them scattered on the landscape there.
0: Out there in what is primarily prairie and you know, flat and pretty standard prairie landscape.
10: Very, very much so. It's pretty desolate to a certain degree, and nothing's growing right in that area. So they're exposed. We can go walk around them. Huh. So these boulders, they're bright red in color. They can be up to 2.5 meters across. Sometimes when they formed, they merged to features that are about 7 meters across. And they're scattered, I call it helter-skelter, across that land surface there.
0: Where'd they come from?
10: So where'd they come from? That's the whole area there was used to be the site of a marine shale that came up from the Gulf of Mexico, the Bear Paw Formation. So those are marine mud rocks. And these boulders are ironstone calcite concretions that are weathering out of those mud rocks. It's a calcite in there, dominantly calcite with a little bit of iron. And when that iron rusts, it gives a bright red color. And then when the rocks are exposed in the atmosphere as well, algae or lichen start to grow there, and you get bright orange lichen on top of that. So it's really spectacular colors.
0: Hmm. And so these have been formed at the bottom of an ocean?
10: They formed at the bottom of that shallow Bear Paw Sea in a few meters water depth, maybe a few tens of meters water depth, right below the seafloor. And what happened is plants and animals would die. They would die and they would start to rot. They would use up the oxygen and so in the mud there's a little bit of iron. There's lots of all this rotting organic matter. The rotting organic matter gives off carbon dioxide. And then the iron and the carbon dioxide would start to precipitate out and form a cement around the sand, the silts, and the clays just below the seafloor to give us these really hard, resistant, boulder-like concretions.
0: I mean, I've seen before, you see it when you go out to the Rockies. You see all the layers of what would have been seafloor that have been upthrust. And as a result, you can find incredible fossils in parts of the Rocky Mountains as well. But there we're talking about layers that you see within a mountain or the landscape. Here, these are circular boulders. Why?
10: So they're there because we're in the Badlands, and the Badlands are characterized by really high rates of erosion, probably up to half a centimeter per year of erosion, and the mud rocks are really, really friable. They erode really easy. So we get the mud rocks that are surrounding these concretions eroding out, and that leaves the concretions at the surface. Another feature of those mud rocks is they've got a clay in there called illite smectite, and when it gets wet, it expands and it becomes really slippery. You can hardly walk on those muds when they're wet. Well, that's really important because as these boulders erode, come to the surface, they are pulled down by gravity, and they start to slip and slide down slope to eventually the bottoms of the gullies there. So we've got this really wet clay. We've got really large boulders that weigh tons, mm-hmm. and they creep down slope, just slipping down with every summer.
0: Interesting. The fact that so much of that corner of the province was under a massive, shallow, inland sea is always fascinating to me. How much has the Bear's Paw Sea impacted the geological formations that we find in southern Alberta?
10: That's really an interesting question because the Bear Paw Sea extended up into central Alberta, and because it erodes so easy, it contributes so much to the landscape that we see, I'll say, from Camrose area south to the border into the
0: States.
10: It
0: went all the way up toward Camrose.
10: It went up to Camrose, east into Saskatchewan, and it's so easily eroded that it gives us the Badlands topography, the Badlands landscape that we see across the prairies. You go to Drumheller, the Bear Paw Formation is there, a little bit further south of the Drumheller, where the dinosaurs are. And that's what gives us, again, these really, really spectacular canyons that we've got throughout the area. Badlands topography, a lot of it is the result of the erosion of the Bear Paw Shale, the Bear Paw Sea.
0: And so you're schooling me up on something else here, which is that I always thought it was the Bear's Paw Sea. But it's Bear Paw.
10: It's the Bear Paw, and sometimes I make a mistake, but down in the United States, there are some mountains, volcanic intrusions. They're called the Bear's Paw Mountains. So it can be a slip of the tongue, but I'm pretty sure it's the Bear Paw Sea here.
0: Right on. So if we go back to the Red Rock Cree Natural Area, you're also saying that when you're sitting there and taking in these boulders, you're also surrounded by all kinds of other interesting geological features right there with an eye shot.
10: Right there. So you look south, and about 100 kilometers away are these three hills, or the Sweetgrass Hills, and they're just across the border. You could say 6 kilometers south of the Canada-U.S. border, mm-hmm. and they're old volcanic intrusions. They're about basically lava coming not to the surface, but pushing the rocks up in that area, and then lots of erosion over the last 50 million years because that's the age of those intrusions. And they're a landscape across the whole of the southern part of the prairies. Anywhere you drive, you look to the south and you see the Sweetgrass Hills.
0: Interesting. So, yeah, another example there of the variety you find in a pretty tight area of the province. So, again, this is the Red Rock Cree Natural Area just outside of Medicine Hat. Another thing to put on people's lists, Dale.
10: Definitely. I really encourage go out there and just go explore. It is a pretty rugged area to a certain degree. If you go out there in the middle of the summer, make sure you got lots of water with you. Mm. Make sure you got your hiking boots with you. You might encounter a scorpion. They're rare, but they do occur. Or you might incur a rattlesnake. Watch where you sit down to eat your lunch because you could end up sitting on a pincushion or a prickly pear cactus.
0: Again, another example of the variety that we find in Alberta, in this case in flora and fauna too. Dale, this is great, and I'm so excited to have you taking part in this series. Let's give away a copy of your book, and thanks for coming by.
10: Hey, that's really good, Paul. I look forward to the next visit.
0: That's Dale Leckie. He holds a PhD in geology, the author of Scenic Geology of Alberta, along with other books. He'll join us every couple of weeks. And yes, we have a copy of that book to give away. Be the sixth person through to text 587-336-2929, and it's yours. And while you're at it, do let us know about your least favorite intersection in the province. Yes. It's for our Sunday shout-out today.
1: We did use some AI here in the city of Calgary, and they've determined, you know, which is the worst intersection in the city, which it seems kind of weird to me, but...
0: Yes, yeah, so we'll get into that more, but mm-hmm. We'd love to hear from you. I'm Paul Karchet, back in 10.
11: And just after 10 a.m., the South Tower of the World Trade Center collapsed and vanished in a cloud of dust.
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13: I'm David Common. Quebec's version of The Simpsons has been a cultural institution for years. Coming up, our Sunday documentary looks at its rise, fall, and rebirth, plus the bigger story it tells about culture and identity today.
1: This is World Report. Good morning. I'm Tricia Kindleman. Recovery efforts are underway in Nova Scotia this morning after severe flooding battered Cape Breton over the weekend. Thousands remain without power, and three counties are under a state of local emergency as washed-out roads leave several coastal communities isolated. CBC's Darren McCaffrey is in studio with the details. Darren, what's the latest on the ground?
14: Well, this substantial rain that we've seen over the last couple of days continues to fall, and that's causing widespread disruption, damage. We've seen roads washed away. And frankly, people now being told really to try and stay at home if they can. But we've seen the declaration of three local emergencies in three different counties in Cape Breton, Inverness, Richmond and Victoria, because of the sheer amount of rainfall. Many locals actually speaking to CBC have said they've been somewhat surprised by the scale of this rain. We have seen some 20 millimetres fall per hour overnight, and that's on top of what was already quite a lot of heavy rainfall in the last couple of days.
1: So some challenging situations for the crews that are trying to sort of clean up after this. Talk about some of the obstacles they're navigating.
14: Well, the real obstacle continues to be this rain because it still poses a threat and a danger, indeed, to those emergency crews and just their ability to get around. I mean, what we've seen, all those roads washed away. And also that is why the advice today, effectively from the authorities in Nova Scotia, particularly in those really affected areas, is just not to travel unless it's absolutely necessary. And added to that, and this is what the emergency responders are saying, is just to give them space, give the assessment teams, the road crews space so that they effectively can try and get transportation working again.
1: Okay, and we'll continue to follow that for sure. Darren, thank you so much for this. The CBC's Darren McCaffrey.
14: Thank you.
1: U.S. Special Envoys Steve Witkoff and Jared Kushner are in Kyiv today for their first official visit to Ukraine. They're meeting with President Volodymyr Zelensky following talks in Moscow. CBC's Anna Cunningham has details from London.
15: Arriving in Kyiv by train from Poland, Steve Witkoff, U.S. President Donald Trump's special envoy, and Trump's son-in-law, Jared Kushner. Russia and Ukraine have agreed a three-day temporary ceasefire on their capitals, allowing for these visits to Moscow and Kyiv. Ukraine's head of its Foreign Intelligence Service, Rustem Umerov, greeted them at the train station. There were wide smiles, handshakes, and even hugs. On the face of it, this appears to have been a less formal greeting than the one yesterday inside the Kremlin with President Vladimir Putin. It will be a relief to Ukrainian President Volodymyr Zelensky to see the US envoys on the ground in Ukraine. He too greeted them with hugs. What was achieved in Moscow yesterday after more than 3 hours of talks remains unclear. President Vladimir Putin praised President Trump and said such meetings were beneficial. In Kyiv, Steve Witkoff was asked how it was going.
16: We had a great trip.
17: Great trip.
16: Great trip.
15: There are no details about this US new plan to end the war. Both sides have their red lines over territory. President Zelensky says he is ready for substantive talks. Anna Cunningham, CBC News, London.
16: Voters in the eastern German state of Saxony-Anhalt are heading to the polls today in a crucial regional election. The far-right Alternative for Germany, or AfD, is vying for power despite being classified as an extremist group by the state's own intelligence agency. A victory could see a far-right party govern a German state for the first time since World War II. Abby Kuthausen reports from Berlin.
17: Speaking at the final campaign rally, the far-right's top candidate in Saxony-Anhalt, Ulrich Siegmund, spoke of success.
18: He
17: said his promise of a campaign the likes of which the country has never seen has come to fruition, and its staunchest supporters are in the former East Germany, or GDR. Sarah Wagner is an assistant professor with Queen's University Belfast and an expert on German domestic politics. She says many in the East feel left behind their Western counterparts.
19: Historically, rooted in post-GDR times where just not enough investment was made into the state.
17: Saxony-Anhalt has some of the lowest wages in the country. And even though less than 10% of people living in the state have what Germans call a migrant background, anti-foreigner sentiment is high. And the AfD has capitalized on these fears, calling for remigration. The party likely won't be able to govern unless it captures an absolute majority. That's because the major parties have a Brandmauer or firewall in place to keep the AfD out of any governing coalitions. But there is infighting about changing this rule within parties like the Conservatives. That level of instability is what has the AfD believing a far-right wave will soon force the bigger parties to work with it, including at the federal level. Abby Kualdasen for CBC News, Berlin.
16: Israel has launched fresh airstrikes across southern Lebanon today. Israel Defense Forces say the strikes were in response to two explosive drones launched by Hezbollah towards Israeli troops operating in a border security zone. Lebanon's health ministry reports at least four people have been killed. CBC's Crystal Gomansing is following this story from Jerusalem.
20: Lebanese news sites posting images of a vacant hospital exploding. The Rander building was abandoned by healthcare workers in 2024. It's located in the same region as Arab Salim, a southern municipality. Israel Defense Forces issued an evacuation order for early Sunday. The advanced warning was followed by strikes on buildings the IDF says are Hezbollah facilities. Despite the April ceasefire agreement, Israel and Hezbollah continue to launch attacks, accusing the other of violations. I have children who live in constant fear, says Ayash Ayash, a resident of Meifadun. Friday night, Meifadun was one of several areas hit by Israel. Again, the IDF said the actions were in response to Hezbollah violations. Local healthcare officials say three people were killed in strikes on that day and nearly two dozen injured. Israeli forces continue to hold positions inside Lebanon, flattening buildings, burning fields, and blowing up underground tunnels around them. Israeli Defense Minister Israel Katz stated again Friday that until Hezbollah disarms throughout Lebanon, Israel will not withdraw and will act against any threat. Crystal Gomansing, CBC News, Jerusalem.
16: At least 25 people are dead, most of them teenagers, after a devastating bus crash in Cape Verde. The vehicle was carrying local students on an excursion on Fogo Island when it veered off a mountain road Saturday evening, plunging roughly 30 meters down a steep ravine. Emergency crews and medical teams have been deployed to the remote area, where several survivors remain hospitalized in critical condition. Authorities say an investigation is underway. And finally, Uganda's lion population has fallen more than 40% since 2011 to fewer than 300 animals. Habitat loss, declining prey, and human-wildlife conflict are putting severe pressure on the country's remaining big cats. Reporter Michael Baleke has the details from Kampala.
21: That sound is becoming harder to hear in Uganda. The country now has just 291 lions, down from almost 500 in 2011. Most live in three national parks, Murchison Falls, Queen Elizabeth, and Kidepo Valley. But as people settle closer to protected areas, encounters between communities and wildlife are increasing. Edith Kabasime, who manages wildlife campaigns for wild animal protection, says the growing human population is putting more pressure on lion habitat.
3: Urbanization, agriculture, settlements have displaced wild animals, of course, including lions. And we have pushed wildlife almost to the edge, even to the extent that we are increasing our conflict with these animals. So human numbers are the problem.
21: And some lions are deliberately killed, says Bashir Hanji, Uganda Wildlife Authority's head of communication and public relations.
18: Some are killed for commercial purposes. Those who want some body parts, others want body parts for rituals.
21: James Musinguzi, the Uganda Wildlife Authority's executive director, says working with local communities is becoming an important part of protecting the remaining lions.
22: More involvement of the community in conservation will be a game changer in not only protecting lions, but other wildlife species.
21: Michael Baleke for CBC.

0: There's a Canadian singer-songwriter there with a sunlit, soulful sound, Sue.
1: We'd like some sun today.
0: Wouldn't that be nice?
1: Yes.
0: Mina with Bread and Butter performing at Note Comfort Food Plus Drink in Medicine Hat this coming Wednesday. And then you can catch her in Jasper on Friday.
1: Right on.
0: I'll tell you more about the weather and the lack of sun in much of the province here in a moment. But Sue, what's happening in Alberta headlines?
1: We are just over a month away from the referendum here in Alberta. A pro-independence group has had a big gathering in Edmonton over the weekend, so we'll talk about that. If you're thinking about mountain climbing, or you are a mountain climber, a rock climber, I should say, specifically, there's a new app to help you out and help you up the mountain. And the Canadian Snowbirds will be doing their final flyby at the Grey Cup coming up. They've opened up their tour starting in Toronto today. So I've got details on all those stories coming up at 7:30, Paul.
0: I believe the frog in my throat has been cleared.
1: Okay, good.
0: I believe. Let's see what happens here. Edmonton's looking at a chance of drizzle this morning and then a chance of showers late this afternoon, a high of 18 degrees. That chance of showers carries through the night with a low of 12, then a chance of showers to start holiday Monday before rain begins in the afternoon. In Calgary, cloudy with showers beginning this morning, a high of 14. Showers overnight with a low of 11, then 5 millimeters of rain expected on Monday and a high of 13. These temperatures well below seasonal, Sue.
1: Yes, they feel it.
0: Yeah. Red Deer fog patches this morning with a chance of showers through the day. Risk of a thunderstorm in the afternoon, a high of 15 degrees. Should also mention that on Monday, 10 to 20 millimeters of rain expected in Red Deer. Lethbridge, 10 to 15 millimeters of rain today with a risk of a thunderstorm, a high of 15. Medicine Hat getting 10 to 20 millimeters of rain with a thunderstorm. Storm possible. Another 10 to 15 millimeters expected overnight. Today's high in Medicine Hat, 17. Grand Prairie, fog patches to start, then mainly sunny with a high of 21, bucking the trend. Fort McMurray, also mainly sunny and a high of 19 degrees. Banff has a chance of showers through the day. Risk of a thunderstorm early this afternoon, a high of 12. Jasper, meanwhile, a mix of sun and cloud and 20 degrees. 7:14 here on Daybreak. Throughout the summer, we've been looking at the history, research, and impacts of psychedelic drugs when used during therapy. We've learned about Canada's early role in research in the 1950s, the use of psychedelics among first responders who experienced PTSD, even their role in indigenous cultures traditionally. Well, today we wrap things up with a look at how recent changes in Alberta are changing access to this kind of therapy. Michelle Brewer has been our guide. She's an Edmonton-based therapist who's been studying the use of psychedelics in therapy since 2021 and is back with us now. Hi.
2: Good morning, Paul.
0: Here we go. Our last chat, Michelle. Let's get right to it because Alberta saw rules change in 2023 around how psychedelics can be used in therapy. What changed?
2: What changed is that previous, in the years leading up to this, there was the potential for an MD to apply through the special access program for an exemption in the Canadian law to be able to offer psychedelic assisted therapy.
0: And we've talked about the special access program before. It's more federally managed.

0: managed, right?
1: Exactly.
0: Right. Okay.
1: And then, so what happened here is Alberta streamlined some of those rules so that there may be easier access or liberalized access in our province.
0: Okay. So how so? What did that look like initially? What was the initial reaction to it?
1: Yeah, one of the main things that happened is it made it possible for a psychiatrist in a clinic within certain regulations to go ahead and offer psychedelic assisted therapy to his or her patients.
0: Without a special exemption.
1: Without a special exemption. And at that time, it was hailed as a very big move forward for the possibility of what psychedelic assisted therapy and healing could bring.
0: And you've spoken with a couple of specialists in this area ahead of this conversation who say that, on paper, it seemed like it would streamline the process, but they say otherwise. What have you heard?
1: Yeah. So I talked to two doctors. The first doctor I talked to is Pamela Crisco. She's a family doctor in Nanaimo who's also the medical lead for a group ketamine therapy practice called Roots to Thrive. And she is one of the founding members of the Psychedelic Association of Canada. And she said it has not, in fact, liberalized access. If anything, it has made Alberta one of the most restrictive jurisdictions in Canada because of this tie to a psychiatrist. And so previously, any family doctor could apply, as I said, to the special access program, but now it's a psychiatrist. And that might sound good, but it really goes against how mental health care and healthcare in general is practiced across Canada and against everything research-based. And so consider for the fact that most psychiatrists are not trained in psychedelic-assisted therapy. There's a two-year wait to get in to see most of them. And for many of them, they do drug management and not psychotherapy anymore. So it's putting a lot of onus on that one person who might not know the best way to go.
0: I mean, we've talked before about how, some of the challenges of using psychedelics in therapy, not least of which is opening a Pandora's box that a patient might not be fully prepared for. There are going to be those who say that a high level professional like a psychiatrist may be exactly the kind of gatekeeping that should be in place when administering these drugs, Michelle.
1: Yeah, and I think that all people who really know the field would agree that that voice is really important. And having a psychiatrist on a team is essential. But we also need people like nurses, social workers, psychologists. When they're trained, they can be an active part of the team. And they're doing more of the frontline work anyway, like most of the healthcare work and mental health care work is in community. So we need to train more of the frontline as well. And absolutely a psychiatrist should be a voice on that team, but not the only voice.
0: We went down a little bit of a rabbit hole there. However, you spoke with a second professional as well.
1: Yes, I did. I spoke with a psychiatrist in Calgary, Keith Courtney, who's also the medical director of a place there called Bloom Psychedelics and Research Institute. And what he had to say is that he really applauded the moves that the government made in 2023 to liberalize the access. But again, like you said, it looked good on paper, but maybe not so good in practice. Similar to Dr. Crisco, he sees a lot of restriction that was brought into the process that he sees as unnecessary. And where he's getting this from is just the research and clinical practice in the past intervening 3.5 years. A lot has changed into how we see the use of psychedelics. And in his opinion, at this point, the government needs to catch up with the changes that we've seen. So, for example, who can provide the therapy? He said that a lot of people, like to have a co-person who is able to administer the therapy. In Alberta, that person needs to be a health professional who's a member of a college, social worker, psychologist, nurse, things like that. But there's no mandate for them to have any training in psychedelic assisted therapy. He knows of a lot of amazing gifted practitioners of psychedelic assisted therapy who he can't hire to work with him. They have all the training that they need, but they're not part of a college. So that might be a therapist or a clergy person or something like that. So he would maybe like to see a college for psychedelic assisted therapy where things get streamlined and stated outright what the qualifications need to be, what the guidelines are, things like that.
0: Despite the challenges that you're referencing here, there are a lot of programs that are doing some interesting work right in Alberta. I mean, you mentioned Bloom Clinic already in Calgary, but there's also a program going on at the University of Calgary. You do work with the Envision Mind Care program out of Edmonton, working with eating disorder patients. Tell us about some of the programs that are on the go right now that are maybe offering some different perspectives.
1: Yeah, absolutely. So I think of the one in Calgary out of the University of Calgary, there that is the psychedelic and cannabinoid therapeutics lab. And they are testing, or they are granting from the get-go, that there is pretty impressive results studying psychedelics. What they are looking to find out is why that's happening. So they're studying the neuroscience behind it and what happens in someone's brain. And what's exciting about labs is that they are able to offer clinical trials. So if you don't want to go the medical direct, maybe private clinic route in Alberta, you could see if you qualify for a study. And in the case of this lab at the University of Calgary, they would be testing at the same time. Like one of the studies they're recruiting for right now is the effects of psilocybin, so magic mushrooms, on alcohol use disorder. And you could sign up for that if you qualify, and then they'd also be testing why it's effective.
0: That's interesting. You're kind of doing a full circle here compared to what was initially being studied in Saskatchewan back in the 50s around alcohol use disorder and psilocybin.
1: Exactly. And, you know, like branching out from there, like there is still that credibility of how it's been really useful.
0: Okay. And then tell us about the work in Edmonton that Envision is doing.
1: So Envision is a regular clinic, but I am working with them to do an innovative approach to disordered eating. And it's based on the Roots to Thrive model that actually Dr. Crisco offers in Nanaimo. And so it's 12 weeks of group ketamine-assisted therapy. But where it's innovative is we eat together on the model of intuitive eating. And we will eat together online over Zoom. And what will happen is just in advance of eating our meal together, the patients will take really low dose ketamine and a nasal spray to see about its power to loosen habits with the help to changing eating habits.
0: What results have you seen?
1: Amazing results. Actually, people can be much more attuned to their body with the help of the low dose ketamine and have like a renewed sense of empowerment to change those habits. It's something along the lines that I think we talked about, REBUS, relaxed beliefs under psychedelics is what it stands for. And that kind of new snowfall that we talked about in the first episode, that instead of the ruts of the habits that we tend to go into, psychedelics helps melt old patterns and make our brains be receptive to new patterns.
0: I feel like we've covered a lot of ground here through the summer. And I mean, we could keep going here as well, certainly, Michelle. But any closing thoughts as we kind of wrap this series up together?
1: You know, there's something that when I was talking to Dr. Crisco, one thing she doesn't like that she sees is this idea that the medicine is the magic. It's really one part. It's the psychedelic is a catalyzer, and it's really the therapy all around it. And some people tend to think that it's the other way. And even when I was talking to Dr. Courtney, he's really like, we have to see broader treatments, of which psychedelics is just one part of it. And even there's research in a lab going on in Edmonton that's testing novel therapies, psychotherapies, in collaboration with psychedelics. So I think everyone sees the promise, but we should realize that they need to be embedded in all kinds of other innovation.
0: I'm sure there are still skeptics out there who've been listening through the series, Michelle, who maybe still aren't entirely sold on the concept. But there are also a lot of interesting avenues that this is being used in. It's something you know a great deal about. So I've really appreciated you spending the summer with us here and teaching us up a little bit. So thanks for doing this. Hey, great to have you on.
1: Thanks so much for your interest.
0: That's Michelle Brewer, an Edmonton-based therapist. She's been with us through the summer to talk about psychedelics, their use in therapy, and some of the politics around their use as well. You can listen back to the full series at cbc.ca/daybreakalberta. We're talking this morning about our least favorite intersections in Alberta, Sue, for the Sunday shout-out.
2: Yes, I love this because, boy, there are many.
0: And not just in the city, but, you know, out in the rurally sure. as well. Why not? We're using the hook. The hook for this is the City of Calgary has a new report out highlighting the 50 riskiest intersections for pedestrians in the city. Over 17,000 intersections were analyzed using artificial intelligence. At the top of the list is the intersection at Martindale Boulevard and Martindale Gate in the northeast.
2: Interesting. That would be the one in the whole city of Calgary.
0: Exactly. Yeah. Followed by another one on Falshar Drive and Fulton Drive, which is just a few minutes away. Emma Kilburn-Smith headed to both of them to see what locals thought about that ranking.
3: The drivers are not that good. Like, I see so many accidents. Any 2-3 days I come out, I see one guy hit another guy, for sure. And yeah, that was the worst thing I see around this hood.
4: So it doesn't surprise you that this was named most dangerous?
3: Not at all. Because as I said, this is my fourth, fifth month here. What I see every day, it doesn't surprise me. Because I see the drivers, most of the time, I yell at them. If I see they have the driver have the window down, I yell at them. I'm like, man or brother, why this area is, you know, a residential area. We should be careful for the kids. Because after school, sometimes the kids are playing around.
5: I've been living here in this area for probably like 15 years. In the 15 years, I've never seen an accident in this intersection. Not to say it hasn't happened, but I've never seen it. I've never seen broken glass around or anything to indicate that there had been an accident that happened there. But so I'm really surprised when you said to me that this has been the most dangerous.
6: No, it doesn't surprise us.
7: You know, I think so. It doesn't surprise us. Yeah. It's just me. I haven't seen, personally, I haven't seen any accident. But with him, because sometimes he comes himself to come to buy his stuff. So, but with me, I never seen, you know, the accident. But sometimes the drivers, yeah.
4: So you live in the area?
7: Oh, yeah, we live in Martin Ridge, just...
6: Close by.
4: Yeah. It does look like a busy intersection.
6: Especially, when the school is back.
7: Yeah.
6: The kids, it's going to be busy, yeah.
8: I just live behind here, and this is where we hang out most evening to watch football game, basketball, hockey, whatever sports is on. But that intersection is very, you could ask anybody inside this bar, they'll tell you. It's been going on for years. Well, I would rather see the traffic light. It will be a better thing. It will be more, because with the traffic lights, they could have cameras on the poles where they can catch the people who's doing it. Because, this woman, she's the bartender here coming, and she could tell you, because she's going to pull right up here, and she's going to tell you too. The same thing I'm saying. You see, these people are asking about the danger with the traffic, with the stop sign there. Oh, and I'm telling them it's bad. Okay.
4: You said the second most dangerous.
8: It is. I would say the first.
9: It is. And actually, I had witnessed an accident there in June. They need lights. They need something to stop it.
0: Emma Kilburn-Smith talking with pedestrians at two intersections in Martindale and Falcon Ridge in Calgary. They've been deemed the riskiest in the city.
2: Mm.
0: And this is launching us into our topic for the Sunday shout-out, Sue. What's in your community do you think is the riskiest or the worst intersection and why? This could be, as we were saying, a big city, a small town.
2: Mm-hmm. It doesn't have to be pedestrian specifically
0: either. That's right. It could just be a really long light.
2: Yeah.
0: People behaving badly, whatever, mm-hmm. right? Let us know which one stands out to you. Daybreak@cbc.ca or text 587-336-2929 and get really specific. Yeah, let us know why that intersection.
2: And why it ticks you off.
0: Why because it grinds you.
2: I know everybody has something they thought of immediately when they heard you say that.
0: For sure.
2: Yeah.
0: Yeah. Yours?
2: Well, the one that drives me crazy is Memorial Drive in Calgary. So Memorial Drive eastbound to merge onto northbound Deerfoot. There's one lane.
0: Oh.
2: But everybody.
0: They sneak.
2: Especially cabs, because you see them. They're obviously more visual, but they sneak up to the front and then cut in, and it just is a disaster. And it's maddening, too.
0: I know where you mean.
2: Don't cut the line.
0: Don't do it. Daybreak at cbc.ca. Your moment to vent.
2: But it's not, I don't just say, it's not just cabs. There's a lot.
0: Yeah.
2: Don't cut the line.
0: Don't do it.
2: Don't do it.
0: I'm Paul Karchet. Jody Allaire joins us after the news break here with our monthly chat about the birds of Alberta. And this time around, what he feels is a very misunderstood bird, the turkey vulture.
2: Oh, poor turkey vultures.
0: Stay with us. It's 7:30.
2: This is CBC News. It's 10 degrees in Calgary, 12 degrees right now in Edmonton. Good morning from the CBC Alberta Newsroom. I'm Sue Diel. The pro-independence group Let's Talk Alberta is making their way across the province, engaging the public in conversations about separation. With a little over a month left until the province's referendum vote in October, supporters say misconceptions about the movement's intentions continue to impact its image. Tyson Rohovich, who attended the event in Edmonton, says while he supports separation, his preference would be to stay in Canada.
10: Said we would love to stay in the whole, you know, United Canada, but it's not working. So what is at that level, what are they doing to say, hey, we want you to stay, as opposed to just, oh, you're traitors, you're this, and coming at it with contempt, as opposed to like, man, we're all Canadians here, and we're not trying to be malicious, we're not trying to be whatever, right? But like I said, come on, let's work together, show us some, give us some options here.
2: Let's Talk Alberta will be in Lethbridge on Tuesday. Edmonton transit riders can now keep calling, texting, and scrolling even while underground. The city announcing this week that underground cell service is now available in LRT tunnels and stations. Mayor Andrew Knack says this connectivity improvement is not just important for convenience, but for safety as well.
11: Not everyone knows about something like Transit Watch, where you can actually text a number that if you're seeing something that's worrisome, then that gives the ability to connect to our main headquarters. And so now if you can do that throughout the tunnels, if you're noticing anything that does make you feel a little worried or feel like somebody needs help, now you're going to have another tool along with the buttons on the actual trains.
2: Currently, TELUS and Bell and their sub-brands have access to the underground network, but the city says more providers will begin offering this service in coming weeks. The ongoing 50% U.S. tariffs on honey are putting Canadian beekeepers in a sticky situation, blocking their top export market. The tariffs on hundreds of Canadian goods took effect August 22nd after trade talks collapsed. Now beekeepers are urging consumers to buy Canadian. Rod Scarlett is the executive director of the Canadian Honey Council. He says this would help offset some of the U.S. export loss. Prairie producers produce the bulk of Canada's honey supply, but with the market looking uncertain, he says they could face tough choices come spring.
12: Prairie beekeepers don't have a lot of options other than honey production in a lot of locations. Some have options of pollination for seed canola. Some do some pollination in high bush blueberries in BC.
2: To help the sector, Ottawa says it has approved up to $150,000 for a project with the Honey Council to build industry capacity. And Paul will have more when he talks with Rod Scarlett coming up in an interview at 7:45 this morning here on Daybreak. When clinging to the side of a rock wall, hundreds of meters in the sky, avoiding a single misstep can save your life. Turns out there's an app to help with that. Ben Pearman, a rock climber since the age of 18, said the idea of the app came to him while his group was trying to determine the best way to climb the south face of Mount Yamnuska in southern Alberta's Bow Valley. The 29-year-old is a master's student at the University of Calgary's Department of Computer Science, says he decided to turn a climbing map into a project, creating the 3Topo app for climbers. The app examines the potential for new navigation and conveys that information to climbers. A woman had to be hospitalized after being attacked by a bear while hiking near Callahan Lake Provincial Park just outside Whistler, BC. She and two other hikers had encountered two bears. The woman was flown out by helicopter and treated for non-life-threatening injuries. Conservation officers later killed an adult male black bear over safety concerns, but they have not confirmed if it was a black bear or the grizzly that attacked her. And U.S. President Donald Trump's executive order to change the name of Lake Ontario to Lake America has sparked widespread outrage among dual citizens and Americans who live in Canada. A London, Ontario resident says the stunts are just childish and bizarre, saying he was so furious at the president's ongoing threats of annexation, he decided to renounce his U.S. citizenship and divorce Trump's America. Retired American law professor Ben Davis, now a permanent Canadian resident living in Quebec, where his wife is from, called the move so beneath the office of the U.S. president and another one of his distractions of the day. Taking a look at your provincial weather forecast in Edmonton today, light rain starting this morning, chance of showers this afternoon, a high of 18, chance of rain overnight and a low of 12. Monday, rain starts in the afternoon, a high of 16. Calgary, cloudy, showers beginning this morning, the high 14, showers continuing overnight with a low of 11, and then Monday, another 5 millimeters of rain possible with a high of 13. Red Deer seeing some morning fog, chance of showers through the day, maybe an afternoon thunderstorm, 10 to 20 millimeters of rain possible with a high of 15. Lethbridge, 10 to 15 millimeters of rain today, risk of a thunderstorm and a high of 15. Medicine Hat, 10 to 20 millimeters of rain, thunderstorm possible with a high of 17. Grand Prairie and Fort McMurray bucking the trend. Grand Prairie, mainly sunny today, the high 21. Fort McMurray, mainly sunny and 19. Banff, chance of showers through the day, risk of an afternoon thunderstorm with a high of 12. And in Jasper, a mix of sun and cloud with a high of 20 degrees. I'm Sue DL, and that's your update from the CBC Alberta Newsroom, Paul.
0: Thank you, Sue. In the last hour of the show, we kicked off a new series all about the geology of Alberta.
2: Yeah, fascinating.
0: And we had a copy of Dale Leckie, who's going to be our guide through it all, of his book, The Science, The Scenic Geology of Alberta, to give away. A lot of people wrote in, say they enjoyed the segment and also wanted to get a copy of the book. It's going to Virginia. Virginia, congratulations, Virginia and Cochrane. So if you're listening, wondering if you scooped it up and you're not Virginia, you didn't. But maybe we'll do this again when Dale rejoins us another time as well. Hey, there are many words that get thrown around, Sue, to describe the various birds of Alberta. Majestic, graceful, iridescent, even cute sometimes. Words not often passed along to the turkey vulture. In fact, its red, featherless head looks kind of like a wrinkled tomato left on the vine for too long.
2: Yes, does it ever. With a big beak.
0: People might call them ugly or gross, not to mention what they snack on, of course.
2: That's disgusting.
0: But for Jody Allaire, he sees beauty where others sometimes don't. He's based in Drumheller. He's back with us now for our monthly chat about the birds of Alberta. Hi.
13: Hey, Paul.
0: Good to see you. I hear you might even see some out your window as we talk here.
13: Yes, I am very lucky to get to have turkey vultures around all the time, at least spring through fall. And right now we're getting the morning roosts. They're just sort of leaving their morning roosts right near the house, which is great. So yeah, I am team turkey vulture and I am excited to talk about them.
0: You're all in on these things. A face only a mother could love, as the saying sometimes goes. Tell us about your love for the turkey vulture.
13: So it's true. They are different looking. Now, I would resist the term ugly when it comes to turkey vulture, because, you know, even if, like, again, it's a vulture and they have a featherless head for a reason. Right? They spend a lot of time eating dead things. If you have a ton of feathers, and carcasses, if you have a ton of feathers on your head, it's just like, it's kind of messy. So they're actually trying to maximize cleanliness by not having all those feathers on their head. So here's a few things about turkey vultures. One, they are big, beautiful birds, right? It's always talked about, are they considered a raptor? Are they more like evolutionarily, are they more closely related to things like storks? It is indeed true. They're sort of, they certainly fill the stork lineage in a lot of ways, but they're still sort of considered a raptor as well. They're sort of a funny, people go back and forth about whether we call them raptors or not. From a population monitoring sort of perspective, we sort of lump them in with raptors. Their wingspan is almost the size of bald eagle wingspan, right? Like, they've actually got, in fact, like, you know, big female turkey vultures, small male bald eagle, like, you're like, turkey vultures rival that in size. So they've got big wings. They've got, yes, that sort of naked red head. And I would get people, you know, if you actually take a close look at the head of a turkey vulture, they actually have this wonderful kind of sweet expression on their face. And I'm not making it up. They actually have this very neat disposition. So they're big, they're beautiful, they're very distinctive, right? So they've got these very sort of long black wings with silver flight feathers and tail. So it kind of contrasts with the brownish black body feathers. And one of the cool things, and here's the easy way to tell them apart flying around. And my hand gestures are totally not helping this radio interview at all.
0: It helps. I use my hands all the time on the radio.
13: They have dihedral wings. So what that means is that they fly with their wings angled up. And if you've ever, and I'm sure a lot of people listening here have been on a plane, have been on a jet, jets also have dihedral wings for the same purpose as turkey vultures.
0: Is it coasting?
13: Yeah, it's to maximize lift. It's to help them coast and to soar while using less energy than, let's say, a hawk or a songbird would use soaring.
0: Because I have seen them before, coasting along way up high, sort of, you know, looking for, smelling this dead animal that they're on the hunt for.
13: Yeah, that's right. So that's the whole purpose. So that strong dihedral, they can stay aloft much easier without using much energy. And because they are searching for dead things, and yes, they are using smell. And I think people don't really associate sense of smell to birds. Some people thought, oh, maybe birds don't even really have a sense of smell. They do have a sense of smell, some birds more than others. And turkey vultures actually take it to a whole other level, that they just don't have a good sense of smell for birds. They have one of the best senses of smell of any animal. So the longer you can spend floating around and not flapping, you can maximize time to look and smell for dead things. So, you know, they're really impressive looking, and they fill an important ecological niche, right? And there's like tons of studies done, vultures all around the world. And here in North America, turkey vultures are the only one we have in Canada. Further south, you can have vultures.
0: What's the niche? What are they doing?
13: Yeah, well, they are like removing dead organisms from the environment and reducing the spread of disease and all of that function to help dead things break down. You know, much like we talk about how fungi do this in the forest,
0: or turkey vultures deal with that matter, right? People talk about malign wasps, but they're an important job as well.
13: They've even shown, even though these are a different type of vulture, the vultures you get in Africa and Asia, the what we call old world vultures, it's a terrible name, but it's a different group of vultures than our vultures. They look very different. They've done studies where, like, unfortunately, vultures are being killed and poisoned in Africa and Asia and all over the place, especially in Africa right now. Vulture populations are in massive decline for a variety of reasons, which we don't have time to really get into. And they're actually showing when vultures were removed from the environment, there was major onset of disease and water contamination, and like millions of people have died because of vulture population reduction in some parts of the world. And there's all sorts of studies about this, which is fascinating. Now here in North America and here in Canada and here in Alberta, we just have turkey vultures here, and they are actually doing quite well. And we're actually seeing more and more of them. They've actually done an incredible increase. It's almost like a 4,000% increase since 1970.
0: What?
13: They've really, really done well. And which is quite fascinating about why they're doing that. It's about 4,000% increase since 1970. So they're spreading, and we're certainly seeing more in Alberta, although they're not totally widespread across the province.
0: Well, yet. Do they spend their whole year here? Are they migrants? What do they do?
13: Yeah, they're migrants. You know, big bear legs. They don't have huge, they don't have talons, right? Like, they've got kind of sharp claws. But they've got bear legs and a bear head. That does not fit with Alberta winters.
0: Right.
13: So a lot of our vultures sort of head south. And they actually are a big long-distance migrant. They'll actually head down to Central America and down even into South America.
0: I have to ask you about their legs, because if I've got it correct, they intentionally poo all over their legs and feet to avoid infection?
13: Yeah, they do a few really, I would characterize this as awesome adaptations.
0: Uh-huh.
13: So for one, they can basically eat anything and digest it and break it down. Like, their stomach acids are so strong that if you're actually doing field work with them, you, it's actually very dangerous. You have to wear goggles. You have to wear like rubber gloves. But yes, their feces, it's not really feces, but their excrement, you know, birds is very, that's another topic for another segment. Okay. What really comes out of birds? Cause it's not really feces. It's not really urine. So it's, but yes, it's also like very strong, very acidic as well. And it can burn, and it can also cleanse any bad stuff that sort of comes out.
0: Incredible. Okay. Yeah. Sociologically, what do you think it is that disgusts so many people about vultures? It's interesting because there are certain animals that take on a certain image, beget a certain response from us. And I would say the vultures fit that.
13: I think it's their association with death. I think the fact that we see them feeding on carcasses, or we see them around dead things, and yes, that, you know, they don't look like a blue jay, you know, they don't have that, you know, golden eagle mystique. But let me tell you, like, you go near a golden eagle nest, you want to see carnage. Holy smokes. So, I think it's partly their appearance and also because of their association with death, and dead things. And I think that's a real shame because, you know, I see beauty. I see like unbelievably well adapted, you know, creature for an ecosystem. You know, I see something that is actually benefits the entire ecosystem, including humans. And the neat thing about turkey vultures too, right? Like, yes, they've got that look. But as I said, if you actually spend more time looking at them and looking at their faces, they're really sweet looking. And one of the things I've learned years ago, and I have a friend who had a raptor rehabilitation center, and he also had turkey vultures that in that rehab center. And he even had some born in captivity he would use for education purposes. Mm. And the turkey vultures were the sweetest, like nicest disposition of like any of the birds in there. And like to the point where you could like get really, really close to them, like especially the ones in captivity. And one thing they've actually found is that turkey vultures are highly intelligent. So this is always a surprise to people as well, but they actually, we've talked about, you know, how common ravens are like for sure got to be the most intelligent bird in the world. Turkey vultures are up there as well with parrots, and they have a brain capacity that is similar to toddlers and to many apes like chimpanzees. Turkey vultures are highly social and highly intelligent. And so one of the reasons they're expanding and doing really well actually kind of mirrors sort of what common ravens are doing right now, is that turkey vultures have learned to adapt to the human altered environment. And that's what we see here in Alberta. I see them, you know, you put up a big, you know, cell tower somewhere, turkey vultures like, great, we have a communal roost ready to go, you know, where we can stretch out our wings in the morning and warm up before going out. And turkey vultures have adapted. And one thing I see here and in other parts of Alberta, you see them mostly in the river valleys. They're not in the mountains. And they like to roost along rivers. And they also like, they'll roost right in town, in towns and small town Alberta, especially if you have a big spruce tree.
0: Not afraid of people.
13: Not afraid of people. Mm-hmm. Not afraid of people, because they're smart enough to know what's a threat and what's not a threat. Mm. And I think it's great. And I actually love that I have turkey vultures in my neighborhood, spring through fall. I see them every day. I know where they sleep and I see them roosting. And I think they're just tremendous. I think people should, people need to love turkey vultures more. They're actually more beautiful than you realize. And they're worth a second look.
0: Jody Allaire, team turkey vulture. And I tell you, my homework now is to take a closer look at their expression the next time I get semi-close to one and see if, in fact, they are as, what was the word you used?
13: They have a sweet expression.
0: Sweet as you suggest. yeah. Jody, thanks for doing this. It might be good food for thought for people, and hopefully not rotten food.
13: Yeah. Anytime, Paul.
0: Jody Allaire is with Birds Canada. He's also the producer of the Warblers podcast. He joins us from his home in Drumheller every month to talk about the birds of Alberta. Well, from the birds over to the bees here, Sue.
2: Better be careful. We might make a daybreak baby.
0: I know. Canadian honey is one of the myriad of products hit by 50% American import tariffs at the end of August. Alberta is a huge player in the production of that honey. And now the group that represents the honey industry in the country suggests that increasing domestic demand in everything from cereal to candles could provide vital relief. Rod Scarlett is the executive director of the Canadian Honey Council. He's based in Sherwood Park and is with us now. Hi.
14: Good morning.
0: Nice to have you on. Before we get to the solutions that your group is proposing here, just how much are these tariffs going to hurt honey producers in this province, in this country?
14: Certainly, it's going to hurt. The longer a 50% tariff stays in place, the more it's going to impact operations.
0: How much of the honey produced in Canada flows stateside historically?
14: Historically, they've been a major country that we export to. But this year, right now, we're probably exporting at least 80% of our export market goes to the U.S.
0: Wow.
14: That's up.
0: That's up. Okay. Up. And also, this is interesting, up perhaps because people were trying to get in under the wire of these tariffs, right?
14: A little bit of that. A little bit of some issues we're having in other export markets. So, yeah, Japan used to be our largest export market up until about 2 years ago.
0: And there's something about the clarity of the honey that is in a particular color and everything that's key to that market or something.
14: It's an maximum residue level issue in Japan, but we're working on it, but it takes time.
0: Right. With these tariffs in place, has that steady stream of honey to the States already started to dry up?
14: It has stopped, completely stopped.
0: Stopped.
14: There is no conceivable way an importer in the States could add an additional $1.25, $1.50 to the cost of importing, which is, you know, 50% of $2.25 to $2.50.
0: And as a result, is that enough to sink some producers?
14: Well, it's because so much was exported prior to the implementation of the tariff. I think a lot of beekeepers who have exported to the States have a little bit of leeway right now.
0: Mm-hmm.
14: But as I say, as this lasts and progresses further on, that leeway becomes less and less, and business planning for next year becomes important.
0: It's interesting to see what products were targeted here, Rod, and why. Hockey sticks, you know, honey. Canadian honey was previously exempt under CUSMA. Why do you think it was targeted here all of a sudden?
14: No particular reason. I think it was, for us, it was like putting names in a hat and pulling out one name. And that name happened to be honey.
0: Hmm.
14: That's the only rationale we can come up with. The U.S. market, they import, they use about 600 to 700 million pounds of honey a year. They're going to produce about 100 million pounds. So there's they need imports, but we only export 30 million, maximum 30 million pounds of that gap of 600 million. So it's so minuscule, it doesn't even make sense.
0: Man, nonetheless, those are phenomenal numbers that you're talking about there. You're encouraging consumers, Canadian consumers, to buy local. You're also asking other industries to consider Canadian honey in their products. Break this down for us. What's the ask?
14: The couple things. Certainly, we're encouraging the public to look at labels when they go to the store to buy honey and buy something that's labeled product of Canada. That's 100% Canadian honey.
0: Mm-hmm.
14: We're also looking at corporations that use honey as an ingredient to make, to proudly put on display that they use Canadian honey as an ingredient. Ingredient honey is something that I think goes kind of under the radar because we import more honey than we export. And a lot of that honey is used in the ingredient market. So again, we're just kind of encouraging corporations that may be importing foreign honeys to switch over, use domestic honey, and help out the industry.
0: I mentioned cereal. I mentioned candles. What would some other examples be?
14: Oh, mustards, soft drinks, iced teas, things along that line where there might be a honey flavor in it. Products out there have used honey as a flavor, mm-hmm. not necessarily as the main component. And that's really what we're kind of targeting.
0: Where is honey often sourced by the likes of a cereal manufacturer, where it's a small component to a larger product?
14: Yeah, and that's really part of our issue here, is that honey is imported from places like Thailand, Vietnam, India, countries that have a terrible reputation for sending honey over here that has been... corn syrup or rice syrup has been added to, so it's not really honey, it's a fraudulent product.
0: We did reach out to General Mills and Kellogg's to find out whether this is something they'd be open to. We haven't heard back. But I imagine with perhaps them and as well other companies, they're going to go where they can get the cheapest possible price on honey. Can Canadians compete?
14: Certainly we can compete if you're looking at honey. And part of the issue is, again, those companies that may be looking at the price as the key component are not necessarily looking at the product, natural honey. They're looking maybe for a taste profile that has corn syrup or rice syrup. That's not honey, and they shouldn't be labeling something as honey then.
0: Mm.
14: And that's where we're kind of at is, yeah, they are bringing in cheap product, but that product is often fraudulent. So consumers are kind of being led astray.
0: Hoodwinked, maybe.
14: Yeah.
0: To use an old timey word. How are producers that you represent planning for a spring under such uncertainty?
14: That is a difficult question to answer, because if these tariffs remain in place, and if you are strictly a honey producer, and we cannot find alternative markets for export, do those producers look at winter losses, which our stock winter losses can average 30 to 40%. So 30 to 40% of your bees die off over the winter.
0: Mm-hmm.
14: Do you look at replacing that? Or do you say, I'm downsizing by 30 or 40%?
0: Mm-hmm.
14: And the implications that go with that, less honey production, maybe we start impacting pollination. And pollination is by far and away has a bigger impact on the agricultural sector than honey production.
0: Sure, yeah, because, yeah, you're producing honey, but in the meantime, you're pollinating crops and keeping farmers going. Yeah. Oh, yeah, a lot of interesting pieces to all of this, Rod, and I'm sure that we'll have many more questions for you in the months to come. But, hey, thanks for coming on and talking with me on the radio.
14: Thank you very much.
0: That's Rod Scarlett, the executive director of the Canadian Honey Council. He's based in Sherwood Park. And I know, Sue, that's a story you have in your newscast.
2: Yes.
0: What else are you working on this morning?
2: Well, can you hear me now, Paul? Transit riders in Edmonton will no longer lose their cell signal underground. I've got all your local news coming up in the next cast at 8:30.
0: All right. Thanks, Sue. And after World Report, we're talking with food and beverage columnist Linda Garson about the proliferation of new restaurants in Calgary this summer. And she'll tell us about some of them. I'm Paul Karchik. Great to be with you on your Sunday. World Report is coming right up. Stick around.
15: My name is Siaya, and I live in the most beautiful place on earth. 7 months ago, I blew up my life, and a lot has shifted since then. 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Welcome to Ice Cove.
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19: This is World Report. Good morning. I'm Tricia Kindleman. Recovery efforts are underway in Nova Scotia this morning after severe flooding battered Cape Breton over the weekend. Thousands remain without power and three counties are under a state of local emergency as washed out roads leave several coastal communities isolated. CBC's Darren McCaffrey is in studio with the details. Darren, what's the latest on the ground?
20: Well, this substantial rain that we've seen over the last couple of days continues to fall, and that's causing widespread disruption, damage. We've seen roads washed away. And frankly, people now being told really to try and stay at home if they can. But we've seen the declaration of three local emergencies in three different counties in Cape Breton, Inverness, Richmond and Victoria, because of the sheer amount of rainfall. Many locals actually speaking to CBC have said they've been somewhat surprised by the scale of this rain. We have seen some 20 millimetres fall per hour overnight, and that's on top of what was already quite a lot of heavy rainfall in the last couple of days.
19: So some challenging situations for the crews that are trying to sort of clean up after this. Talk about some of the obstacles they're navigating.
20: Well, the real obstacle continues to be this rain because it still poses a threat and a danger, indeed, to those emergency crews and just their ability to get around. I mean, what we've seen, all those roads washed away. And also that is why the advice today, effectively from the authorities in Nova Scotia, particularly in those really affected areas, is just not to travel unless it's absolutely necessary. And added to that, and this is what the emergency responders are saying, is just to give them space, give the assessment teams the road crew space so that they effectively can try and get transportation working again.
19: Okay, and we'll continue to follow that for sure. Darren, thank you so much for this. The CBC's Darren McCaffrey.
20: Thank you.
19: U.S. Special Envoy Steve Witkoff and Jared Kushner are in Kyiv today for their first official visit to Ukraine. They're meeting with President Volodymyr Zelensky following talks in Moscow. CBC's Anna Cunningham has details from London.
21: Arriving in Kyiv by train from Poland, Steve Witkoff, US President Donald Trump's special envoy, and Trump's son-in-law, Jared Kushner. Russia and Ukraine have agreed a three-day temporary ceasefire on their capitals, allowing for these visits to Moscow and Kyiv. Ukraine's head of its foreign intelligence service, Rustem Umerov, greeted them at the train station. There were wide smiles, handshakes, and even hugs. On the face of it, this appears to have been a less formal greeting than the one yesterday inside the Kremlin with President Vladimir Putin. It will be a relief to Ukrainian President Volodymyr Zelensky to see the US envoys on the ground in Ukraine. He too greeted them with hugs. What was achieved in Moscow yesterday after more than 3 hours of talks remains unclear. President Vladimir Putin praised President Trump and said such meetings were beneficial. In Kyiv, Steve Witkoff was asked how it was going.
22: We had a great trip.
23: Great trip.
21: There are no details about this US new plan to end the war. Both sides have their red lines over territory. President Zelensky says he is ready for substantive talks. Anna Cunningham, CBC News, London.
19: Voters in the eastern German state of Saxony-Anhalt are heading to the polls today in a crucial regional election. The far-right Alternative for Germany, or AfD, is vying for power despite being classified as an extremist group by the state's own intelligence agency. A victory could see a far-right party govern a German state for the first time since World War II. Abby Kuthausen reports from Berlin.
24: Speaking at the final campaign rally, the far-right's top candidate in Saxony-Anhalt, Ulrich Siegmund, spoke of success.
25: He
24: said his promise of a campaign the likes of which the country has never seen has come to fruition, and its staunchest supporters are in the former East Germany, or GDR. Sarah Wagner is an assistant professor with Queen's University Belfast and an expert on German domestic politics. She says many in the East feel left behind their Western counterparts.
1: Historically, rooted in post-GDR times where just not enough investment was made into the state.
24: Saxony-Anhalt has some of the lowest wages in the country. And even though less than 10% of people living in the state have what Germans call a migrant background, anti-foreigner sentiment is high. And the AfD has capitalized on these fears, calling for remigration. The party likely won't be able to govern unless it captures an absolute majority. That's because the major parties have a Brandmauer or firewall in place to keep the AfD out of any governing coalitions. But there is infighting about changing this rule within parties like the Conservatives. That level of instability is what has the AfD believing a far-right wave will soon force the bigger parties to work with it, including at the federal level. Abby Kualdasen for CBC News, Berlin.
19: Israel has launched fresh airstrikes across southern Lebanon today. The Israel Defense Forces say the strikes were in response to two explosive drones launched by Hezbollah toward Israeli troops operating in a border security zone. Lebanon's health ministry reports at least four people have been killed. CBC's Crystal Gomansing has the details from Jerusalem.
3: Lebanese news sites posting images of a vacant hospital exploding. The Rander building was abandoned by healthcare workers in 2024. It's located in the same region as Arab Salim, a southern municipality. Israel Defense Forces issued an evacuation order for early Sunday. The advanced warning was followed by strikes on buildings the IDF says are Hezbollah facilities. Despite the April ceasefire agreement, Israel and Hezbollah continue to launch attacks, accusing the other of violations. I have children who live in constant fear, says Ayash Ayash, a resident of Mefadun. Friday night, Mefadun was one of several areas hit by Israel. Again, the IDF said the actions were in response to Hezbollah violations. Local healthcare officials say three people were killed in strikes on that day and nearly two dozen injured. Israeli forces continue to hold positions inside Lebanon, flattening buildings, burning fields, and blowing up underground tunnels around them. Israeli Defense Minister Israel Katz stated again Friday that until Hezbollah disarms throughout Lebanon, Israel will not withdraw and will act against any threat. Crystal Gomansing, CBC News, Jerusalem.
19: Massive volcanic ash clouds are causing widespread air travel chaos across Indonesia this morning after Mount Anak Krakatau erupted. The eruption sent ash plumes towering up to 15 kilometers in the air, drifting across western Java and the capital city of Jakarta. Aviation authorities were forced to shut down six regional airports, including Jakarta's primary international hub, canceling hundreds of flights and stranding tens of thousands of passengers. While no injuries or evacuations have been reported, officials have established a 3-kilometer exclusion zone around the active crater as activity continues. And finally, it's been almost 2 weeks since additional U.S. tariffs hit Canadian businesses. Abbotsford, British Columbia is among the most vulnerable communities, according to local business owners. CBC's Benit Braich spoke with businesses in the region about their struggle to survive the growing trade friction.
5: Oh, total slowdown.
22: At Quadra Wood Products in Abbotsford, BC, the sawmill is quieter than usual. Harjeet Gurriwal is the office manager.
5: People are holding on to lumber, not shipping it here. Some orders that we expected have been held back.
22: Already facing U.S. tariffs totaling 45%, the latest American levies are making a bad situation worse. At 50%, they apply to a range of products like plywood, doors, and moldings. Gurriwal says most of the business here relies on U.S. exports. In the last 2 weeks, she says the volume in sales has gone down by nearly half for some orders.
5: Say it doesn't recoup, it'll be layoffs.
22: Tariff uncertainty is translating in a variety of ways, some even unexpected. At Western Canoe and Kayak, a massive white canoe is sitting outside. It's being delivered to a customer in Alaska from Abbotsford. While the canoe isn't facing tariffs, the trailer bought to transport it might, because it's made of steel. Mary Bass is the company's president.
23: Probably the hardest part is dealing with the uncertainty.
4: not knowing what to expect next. And you're trying to give a quote to somebody and you can't really tell them what it's going to cost.
22: And to help with the changing tides of trade, Bayes says that they've been focused on finding a range of suppliers across the world. Meanwhile, the federal government is rolling out $7.5 billion to help weather the new 50% tariffs. About half of that is set for rapid response, like EI supports, and more capital, including loans ranging from $250,000 to $5 million for eligible businesses. Vineet Braich, CBC News, Abbotsford.
19: And that is the latest national and international news from World Report. 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I'm Tricia Kindleman. This is CBC News.

0: Happy Sunday, Daybreakers. I'm Paul Karchet. Hi, studio.
1: Good morning, Paul. Happy Sunday.
0: Happy Sunday here on your long weekend. Hope you're having a good start to it so far. It is 13 degrees in Edmonton at the Blatchford Weather Station, 10 at the Calgary Airport.

0: lights with white paper palm trees. The Timmins, Ontario-born singer coming through Alberta, making a tour through Lethbridge at the visitlethbridge.com arena on Tuesday, then Westerner Park and Red Deer on Thursday.
1: Mm. I love her.
0: I do too.
1: Haven't heard from her in a bit, so it's nice to see that she's touring around.
0: Yeah, exactly. Yeah, yeah. But been at it for quite a while at this point and keeps on pumping out good stuff.
1: Yeah.
0: Hey, what's going on across Alberta this morning, Sue?
1: Well, pro-independence group Let's Talk Alberta is traveling the province ahead of the referendum. They made a weekend stop in Edmonton. Rock climbers now have a new Alberta-made app to help them find the best path up the mountain. And Alberta beekeepers are continuing to push their Buy Canadian message through the ongoing tariff war. I've got details on all those stories and lots more. Next local news coming up at 8:30, Paul.
0: Sorry to report, it's a fairly drizzly long weekend in much of the province.
1: Yeah, it's a little rainy for the Calgary Pride Parade, but it goes ahead today anyway. We'll
0: there
1: be walking.
0: Go. There you go. Oh, you are?
1: Yeah.
0: Good for you. Right on. Yeah, it's yesterday was unexpectedly wet.
1: Very much so.
0: In the Calgary area anyway. And it does look like we'll carry on with that theme here. Edmonton expecting a chance of drizzle this morning and then a chance of showers late this afternoon, a high of 18. That carries through the night, chance of showers with a low of 12, then a chance of showers to start holiday Monday before rain begins in earnest. Monday afternoon, a high of 16. Calgary, cloudy with showers beginning this morning, a high of 14, although it's not there yet. Showers overnight with a low of 11, then 5 millimeters expected Monday with a high of 13. Red Deer fog patches this morning with a chance of showers through the day, risk of a thunderstorm in the afternoon, a high of 15. Of note, tomorrow for Red Deer, 10 to 20 millimeters of rain expected. Lethbridge, 10 to 15 expected today with the risk of a thunderstorm, a high of 15 degrees for you. Medicine Hat, even wetter, getting to 10 to 20 millimeters of rain today with a thunderstorm possible. And then another 10 to 15 expected overnight. Today's high, 17 degrees. Grand Prairie, fog patches to start, then mainly sunny with a high of 21. Hmm. And Grand Prairie, or Fort McMurray, rather, also mainly sunny and 19. Banff has a chance of showers through the day with the risk of a thunderstorm early this afternoon, a high of 12. Jasper, a mix of sun and cloud, and 20 degrees. Here's some good news if you like eating out. There has been a bit of an explosion of new restaurants in Calgary this summer. 14 in the last month alone, with a real variety as well. But how to choose? We're trying out a new segment here on Daybreak, looking at the food and beverage scene in Alberta every couple of weeks. Our guide will be Linda Garson, editor-in-chief at Culinary.

0: Air Magazine. This time around, we'll take a dive into some of these new Calgary offerings. Hi there.
1: Hello. Good morning.
0: Good to see you. And we should say you have brought in quite the spread from a few of these restaurants that we're going to mention. You've been busy running around and bringing some sampling in, so...
1: They've been more than generous. That's all I can say. We're going to have a great lunch after this.
0: Before we get into any of this, why don't you introduce yourself to the Daybreakers? Tell us a bit about yourself, Linda.
1: Hi, I'm Linda that runs Vine and Dine. And Vine and Dine is as it sounds. It's a wine and food pairing for anybody to come in restaurants all over the city. And I do maybe 8 to 12 of those a month every month for the last 20 and a half years.
0: Time flies.
1: And because of that, and I was always talking to restaurant owners and chefs and sommeliers, and I'm a wine girl myself, I decided to start Culinaire Magazine. And that was May 2012. So we are terrible teenagers. We are 14 years old for Culinaire.
0: And as a result, you know the food and beverage scene inside and out in Calgary and the entire province.
1: Yes, so absolutely.
0: We'll spend time every couple of weeks, not just looking at Calgary, but Edmonton and all points of the province to talk about the food and beverage scene.
1: There's never a shortage of anything to talk about in the food and beverage scene.
0: So, wow, has Calgary ever been on fire, though, this summer in terms of new restaurant offerings?
1: It's booming. It's incredible.
0: Yeah. Well, let's talk a bit about some of the restaurants that have opened up. And we decided to choose four of them. And again, this is Calgary-centric this time around, but that kind of represent different parts of the city and some different food offerings as well.
1: Absolutely. It is beautiful, I have to say. It's the Italian Center Shop.
0: Sure, and I mean, known by Edmontonians as well.
1: Yes, three in Edmonton and one in Sherwood Park.
0: And this one is kind of taking things to a whole other level, isn't it?
1: Oh, yeah. This is the biggest of all their now six stores. It's 22,000 square feet. You know, and if you picture a few grocery products, how many you put in 1 foot? That's a lot of products in this store. And it is gorgeous.
0: Do I have this right? The largest deli counter
1: in Western Canada.
0: How big?
1: 72 foot.
0: Unreal.
1: And I asked, because I was too lazy to count, how many meats are on there? And they said, well, there's over 200. And they said, but there's over 600 products because there's cheese and then there's olives and there's all sorts of things. And so many.
0: They brought along, you brought along a spread here from that deli counter that is pretty epic.
1: Isn't it? And it's... We can see Italian cheeses. There's pecorino, a picante one, so it's going to be a bit spicy. An Italian copper and soprasata as well from Abruzzo on the east coast of Italy. But they also have more European food. It's not just Italian. So we have chorizo salami from Spain. And we have, and I'm going to own up and say that I had to Google, drunken goat cheese, which is a Spanish cheese that's been marinated for 72 hours in red wine.
0: I think we better try a piece of drunken goat.
1: I think
0: so. Do you want to grab a piece?
1: I'm going to let you try it while I talk.
0: Yeah. Good call.
1: Their charcuterie boards are their signature thing.
0: And it gives you a sense for just the variety and the quality that they're producing out of these shops.
1: Absolutely, yes.
0: So a great new offering in Northwest Calgary there, grocery store, restaurants.
1: Yeah. For all the family as well, because it's unpretentious, it's casual, and go with the kids or your parents.
0: Right, exactly. Okay, so let's carry on and talk about a spot north, again in the city on Edmonton Trail, Petalo. Okay.
1: Yes.
0: Am I saying that correctly?
1: You are, Petalo.
0: Okay,
1: yes.
0: And tell us about Petalo.
1: Well, Petalo, the name means petal. Mm-hmm. And Italian. And this is Jennifer Drew Bannister and her husband John. So Jennifer is actually known in the city as the Bountiful Chef, which is private chefing and catering for really healthy food and people with maybe some health problems, providing really good food for them. But now, along with husband John, who is from the northeast of England, so if you know what a Geordie is,
0: yes,
1: you do. So the common greeting and term of endearment in the northeast, in Newcastle, is "Oi, pet." They call everybody pet.
0: Okay, okay.
1: And it's lovely, isn't it?
0: Yeah.
1: And it sort of came into the name when they chose Petula.
0: Oh, that's lovely. That's a great story.
1: Isn't it? But it's absolutely beautiful. But they've gone for that really warm, that family feel, as say, that grandma feel with the mismatched crockery and the old plates and things like that.
0: Does that give it a bit more of a laid-back vibe, or would you say it's more upscale?
1: It's both. Mm-hmm. I think it's in the middle. Mm. I think, you know, the food is amazing, but it can be casual too. But it is intended to be lighter and healthier and seasonally changing.
0: You brought in a beautiful sample of one of their pastas.
1: Isn't that gorgeous? Mm-hmm. Shall we try and pronounce it?
0: You go.
1: Cappelletti Aragosta.
0: And it seems to be a mixture of seafood and a cream sauce, as well as maybe even some pork on the top of it as well.
1: Yeah, absolutely. Everything's better, of course, with a lardon, a crispy lardon on top. But this is like a tortellini. Of course, they make them in-house, just a few at a time. And it is lobster and seafood. And then it's got this coconut corn lobster nage, they call it, which is a very chefy term for a sort of sauce or gravy or broth that it's in. And then on top, fresh peas, those lardons, and chive oil.
0: And ingredients that... when you describe them there, suggest that it could be quite heavy, but it actually has a real lightness to it. It's beautiful.
1: That's right. That's what they're trying to do, this light touch. I mean, it's decadent and delicious.
0: Yes, yes.
1: But light, as you say, it's not going to leave you feeling like a baby whale afterwards, you know?
0: So Petula on Edmonton Trail in the north of Calgary.
1: Yes.
0: Another one of the great examples of a fresh restaurant out this summer.
1: Brand new. Yeah.
0: Where to next?
1: Let's come downtown, shall we?
0: Great.
1: And we are going to First Street Southwest, just a little bit up from 9th Avenue, not even a block, half a block.
0: Perfect.
1: So upstairs in the cafe, they have crepes, sweet and savoury crepes, croissant sandwiches, as you've got there.
0: Look at this thing.
1: Isn't
0: that beautiful?
1: Great. That is your morning brie, so I think that one's probably got some bacon, some egg. It's really delicious, isn't it?
0: Mm-hmm. So upstairs, the restaurant's called Bun and Brie.
1: It's a cafe, really, a sort of French-inspired breakfast-lunch spot, I would say. And downstairs is called, if for any French speakers, L'Après.
0: Ah, nice.
1: After.
0: Nice. So is the idea... Yeah, that you kind of go to both then? You go to Bun and Brie first and then go to L'Après
1: some people
0: after?
1: Do.
0: So it sounds like it's the kind of place that's open throughout the day then.
1: It is.
0: From breakfast sandwiches all the way
1: till,
0: up to
1: desserts. Yes, till sort of 4 or 5 o'clock-ish.
0: Okay, yeah.
1: And then L'Après takes over downstairs.
0: I see. Okay, which is what we also have in front of us here, something, an offering that they have, which looks like a gyoza, an Asian dumpling.
1: It is. It absolutely is. This one is a beef dumpling. You might not be able to stop at one.
0: Or is the menu at L'Après more, you know, the name suggests French. This menu yes. item suggests Asian. Is it quite a mix?
1: Yes, it is absolutely a mix. And it's very snacky because it's a cocktail bar down there now. And I tried the chicken satay, which was great. Those dumplings, I thought, did you enjoy it?
0: Unbelievable.
1: So good,
0: that,
1: isn't it?
0: Like popcorn all day long. You're not kidding. and so the items are intentionally, as you say, snackable, but also affordable?
1: Something to have with your cocktails.
0: Okay, yeah.
1: Yeah, of course, it's a speakeasy. It's very much a speakeasy. You might have to find the door to it from upstairs because it isn't marked and there's no handle.
0: Oh, that's fun.
1: Which it is.
0: I love that kind of mystery that sometimes gets done.
1: Yes, yeah. Absolutely,
0: very
1: yeah.
0: Cool. So, I mean, yeah, we've got an Asian dish in front of us here from L'Après that is on their menu, and you want to wrap up things with a Japanese restaurant.
1: Absolutely.
0: That is, there are a number of these locations across Calgary, but there's a new one.
1: There is very much a new one. This is Ryuko. And I love that with the Beacon Hill one, the first thing that was my comment was, it's just like all the rest. Excellent. Because all the rest are excellent. And
0: right.
1: they've got this standard throughout all of them, which is so high. I mean, super high. You know, we're talking a lot of fresh fish. We're talking sashimi, and I'm certainly not the slightest bit worried here. Mm-hmm. You know, everything is same menu for all of them. And drinks as well, and there's some super good cocktails here.
0: It's probably very smart. I mean, you keep the same menu to try and find consistency.
1: Yes.
0: People know what they're going to get, but also keep the menu tight so that you can focus on quality, right?
1: That's right, absolutely. Mm-hmm. And it's not all cold food. They actually have a substantial hot food menu as well, with ramen and other hot food dishes, like a bibimbap, which is a rice bowl.
0: Which we see an example of here.
1: Yes.
0: Yeah,
1: she's covered
0: beautiful.
1: In all sorts of goodies with a fried egg on top.
0: Yeah, isn't that lovely? Even the fried egg looks like it was just perfectly executed.
1: I think so. I'm ready to believe it. Yeah. Can't wait to get stuck in.
0: And then this roll that's in front of us as well, which is kind of in the surf and turf.
1: Isn't that amazing? I mean, it's huge, but it's got shrimp tempura, which we can see sticking out the end, cucumber, avocado, taco wasabi. Oh, I always love wasabi on things like this. And then on top, like that's not enough, wagyu beef, tartar sauce and crispy onion chips. So it's rich, but now surf and turf, seafood and beef in one dish. But really, this is very, very high quality.
0: And this newest edition in Beacon Hill carries that.
1: Absolutely. It's very, very high quality across all the restaurants.
0: If this is an example here of the quality that we're seeing come through Calgary this summer in new restaurants, it is...
1: It's a tiny little piece of it.
0: And this is just a piece of it.
1: We could spend the whole show just talking about new restaurants.
0: Yeah, yeah. And I mean, you're going to continue to come back, and we will talk about Calgary, but we'll also talk about Edmonton. We'll talk about points all around the province here. So,
1: yes.
0: My goodness. Let's go through this list again one more time for good measure. The new Italian Center Shop at Northlands Mall, Petalo on Edmonton Trail, Bun and Brie and their new speakeasy, Lapre downtown on First Street Southwest, and Ryuko in their new location in Beacon Hill. Linda, great to have you by. And
1: thank you.
0: Looking forward to keeping this going.
1: Absolutely. Thank you so much.
0: That's Linda Garson, editor-in-chief and publisher of Culinaire Magazine and the creator of Vine and Dine. She'll be joining us for a new food series that we're doing here on Daybreak every couple of weeks.
2: You want to know what's what? Linda's got the info.
0: I think we've already been talking about what she'll talk about next, and she was thinking about talking about the food scene in Canmore right now and mm-hmm. how that's changing in a couple of weeks' time. And then after that, she wants to talk about... Thanksgiving offerings that are made by restaurants that you can then take
2: home. That's exciting.
0: Yeah. So
2: you don't have to do the work.
0: Yeah.
2: Linda's doing the work, so we don't have to do the work.
0: Oh, well, the restaurants are doing the work, and Linda's telling us about the work that the restaurants
2: are doing.
0: Technically,
2: yes, you're right. As long as we don't have to work, the bottom line is that.
0: Yes, exactly. So did you hear about this City of Calgary report that used AI to figure out which mm-hmm. intersections are least safe for pedestrians?
2: I thought it was really fascinating.
0: Yeah. They inputted over 17,000 intersections into the system, got some very interesting and actionable results. Mm-hmm. We all have an intersection that we cannot stand.
2: Yes.
0: That may or may not be on this list. Maybe you find it really unsafe. Maybe there's just like a super long light for no perceptible reason. Maybe there's a stop sign that seems entirely optional
2: right.
0: to drivers.
2: Or a crosswalk that should be there, but it's not.
0: Right. Yeah, exactly. Or maybe a train crossing that seems particularly dodgy.
2: Yeah, yep.
0: You're in the heart of the city, you know, like it can be really obvious, but we also, you know, think about out in the country as well. There might be one that's bad. Which intersection drives you nuts and why? That's our Sunday shout out. We're looking for your nominations this week. You can text 587-336-2929 or call us right now, 1-866-456-1155, and we'll get into it right after the news. I'm Paul Karchet. It's 8:30.
2: This is CBC News. It's 10 degrees in Calgary. It's 13 degrees in Edmonton. Good morning from the CBC Alberta Newsroom. I'm Sue Diel. The clock keeps ticking towards Alberta's referendum vote in October. A pro-Alberta independence group, Let's Talk Alberta, is traveling across the province inviting questions and conversation about separation. Raquel Medina has more on their gathering in Edmonton this weekend.
3: As Albertans prepare to vote on questions about the province's independence from Canada, supporters say misconceptions about the movement run rampant. Joe Hankins, a pro-independence supporter, says this echoes the historic relationship between Alberta and Canada.
4: Because we've always faced adversity with our oil, and we shouldn't. We're part of the country. We're supposed to be part of the country. It doesn't feel that way. We're always that ugly cousin with the dirty oil.
3: Tyson Rohovich, who attended the event, says that although he's for separation, the movement is not anti-Canadian.
5: I just want, you know, every Canadian to know we're not against Canadians. You know what I'm saying? We're all Canadian. We're still family. We're still thing. And like I said, I hope people can just kind of put that down and just like anything, let's talk.
3: Let's Talk Alberta's next event will be held on Tuesday in Lethbridge. Raquel Medina, CBC News, Edmonton.
2: Edmontonians will now have the chance to call, text, and continue scrolling social media even while commuting deep underground. The city has announced it's introduced underground cellular service to downtown LRT stations and tunnels. Mayor Andrew Knack says better connectivity in the tunnels was a significant issue that many residents wanted addressed.
6: It's really important for people. I think for some it matters because of their feeling of safety and their ability to be able to text or call someone. I think for others it's a matter of convenience and having a good, efficient system, right? I mean, we want to make this a choice for as many different people as possible.
2: For now, underground service is limited to Bell, TELUS, and their sub-brands, but the city says riders with other providers should be connected within the next few weeks. Beekeepers are pushing a Buy Canadian movement as 50% U.S. tariffs block their top export market. As the CBC's Nadir Hashmi reports, a pre-deadline shipping rush offered temporary relief.
7: Simon Lalonde is president of the Saskatchewan Beekeepers Development Commission. He says a frantic rush helped move most of the honey crop across the border before tariffs hit late last month. But he says trucking limits still left some supply stranded.
8: It just came in one mad rush.
7: Now, to absorb some of the surplus and moving forward, the Canadian Honey Council is encouraging households to buy domestic honey while urging food manufacturers like General Mills to consider sourcing locally. Lalonde says it's also time to find new export markets.
8: And this might be like the kick in our butt where we need to go out and, you know, actually very rapidly try and find these new markets.
7: Still, the Honey Council Executive Director Rod Scarlett says long-term uncertainty remains high amongst prairie producers who produce the majority of Canada's honey exports.
9: There's a feeling of trepidation. It may mean some operations are going to downsize.
7: Ottawa points to financial support like agri-stability, but Scarlett says a full tariff removal would be the best-case scenario. Nadir Hashmi, CBC News, Red Deer.
2: A new app is giving rock climbers another tool to avoid a potential misstep leading to serious injury or death. University of Calgary's Department of Computer Science master's student Ben Pearman has been a rock climber since he was 18 and wanted to solve the problem of getting lost while climbing. Pearman has created the 3Topo app and says he intends to open source it to provide information for climbers right across North America. For now, though, the app only provides data for Red Shirt on Alberta's Mount Yamnuska. The Canadian International Air Show opened in Toronto today, featuring one of the Snowbirds' final city performances for several years. The team will be grounded after 2026 as its aging Tudor jets are replaced by new aircraft. Hundreds watched from the CNE grounds as historic and modern fighter jets flew over Lake Ontario. The Snowbirds' final show is scheduled for November 15th here at the Grey Cup in Calgary. Athletics Canada says searchers are still looking for a member who went missing while attempting to break a mountain running record in the Alps along the Swiss-Italian border. The national sport governing body says Callie McChrystal of Squamish, BC, was last seen on Tuesday. Athletics Canada says the sky runner and mountaineer was climbing Italy's Matterhorn, a nearly 4,500-meter-tall mountain. The statement says McChrystal has many years of experience in technical and high-altitude environments and has climbed the Matterhorn before. Taking a look at your provincial weather forecast in Edmonton, light rain this morning, chance of showers later this afternoon with a high of 18, showers and 12 overnight. Monday, rain starting in the afternoon, getting to a high of 16. In Calgary today, cloudy with showers this morning, a high of 14, showers overnight with a low of 11. Monday, 5 millimeters of rain expected with a high of 13 degrees. In Red Deer, morning fog, then the chance of showers through the day, risk of an afternoon thunderstorm, 10 to 20 millimeters of rain possible with a high of 15. Lethbridge getting 10 to 15 millimeters of rain today with the risk of a thunderstorm and a high of 15 degrees. Medicine Hat, 10 to 20 millimeters of rain, a thunderstorm possible with a high of 17. In Grand Prairie, mainly sunny through the day with a high of 21. Fort McMurray, mainly sunny and 19. Banff, chance of showers through the day, risk of an afternoon thunderstorm with a high of 12. And in Jasper, a mix of sun and cloud, the high 20 degrees. I'm Sue DL, and that's your update from the CBC Alberta Newsroom. Paul.
0: Thanks, Sue. We're onto the O's here, and 9 degrees in Olds, 12 in Oliver, and the warm spot in the province, according to Environment Canada at this hour, 1-4 at 16 degrees. 1-4 in the far southeast of the province.
2: Okay.
0: Yeah, yeah, like kind of south of Medicine Hat.
2: I learned about new places in this province every weekend, Paul.
0: Because of the
2: exactly.
0: alphabet we're going
2: exactly.
0: through. Exactly. And if you're thinking to yourself, this does seem like a chilly weekend for
2: right.
0: the Labor Day long weekend. Yeah, it is below seasonal in many places. However, we did get this text from somebody saying, trying hard in Edmonton to not put the furnace on.
2: Yeah.
0: Sigh.
2: I understand.
0: We did that a couple of days ago.
2: Did you? You gave in.
0: But, I mean, as you said in your weather there, Edmonton's getting to a high of 18 today. That's actually what the average high is for this day.
2: Really?
0: Yeah. Calgary, meanwhile, 14 today, the average high 19. So it's 5 degrees off what's typical. But yeah, it's just that it's kind of, we're getting into that time of year.
2: And I think when it's damp, it kind of feels cooler and feels more fall-like.
0: Yes. Exactly. So thanks for texting. And
2: yes.
0: Yeah. You know when you first turn on the furnace and there's that smell of dust?
2: Yeah, yes.
0: Like
2: yeah.
0: It's just blowing out all the dirt from that's settled.
2: Lovely.
0: Yeah. Tis the season.
2: Mm-hmm.
0: This morning on the Sunday Shoutout, we're asking you about your least favorite intersection in the province. One that drives you bonkers, one you find entirely unsafe, one that, you know, it's funny. I was talking with Joanna Ciprian, our associate producer, about this as well, and she had one that she actually found more entertaining than dangerous. where there's a guy who often at an intersection right near the West Edmonton Mall will be on roller skates on the sidewalk, roller skating and entertaining people driving
2: by. Because you're
0: stuck? I don't know if it's a traffic thing. It's just like he
2: just
0: enjoys
2: thing.
0: Just dancing by the side
2: of
0: the road.
2: That's kind of fun.
0: That's kind of fun.
2: I mean, you're stuck there. Might as well be entertained.
0: So maybe there's a fun intersection for you as well that you can think of. I've never thought about an intersection being fun.
2: Nor I.
0: Your intersection, least favorite or otherwise in the province this morning on the shout out. We're doing this because the City of Calgary has released this list of the worst intersections mm-hmm. in the city for pedestrian safety. They plunked in over 17,000 intersections
2: That's
0: into
2: wild.
0: Artificial intelligence, which then helped them determine which were the least safe after looking at data.
2: I think things have changed a bit too, because first of all, what did your parents drum into your head when you were a kid? Look both ways before you cross the road. People don't do that anymore. They're so busy looking down at their phone. I'm not even kidding. Why? Like I think we're not reminding our kids to catch the eye of a driver.
0: It is true.
2: Who are probably so distracted on top of it. So it's pedestrians and drivers who are distracted
0: yes.
2: while driving. It's a brutal combo.
0: Yes, it's true. Actually, Russ sent in by the way, we should give the phone numbers and stuff.
2: Oh, yeah.
0: Text 587-336-2929 if you want to text us, or call 1-866-456-1155. 1-866-456-1155. I've been told before I say it too fast.
2: Yeah, fair.
0: I'm really taking my time on it. Anyway, back to Russ's text.
2: Yes.
0: says, and he sent in a couple of photos of two RCMP vehicles that were smashed into each other.
10: Oh, whoops.
0: And writes, the busiest intersection in Vegreville, September 4th, 2026. So this was recent. Amazing. The intersection is the main intersection in town, right beside the post office. Talking with local old timers, the last accident at this location was 2004 when the main throughway was under construction. And then Russ says there are just too many cell phones out there, connected to what you were talking about a little bit. Mm-hmm. But yeah, it's interesting when you see first responder vehicles in a collision.
10: That's
0: as well.
10: That's not good.
0: I was in a accident with my aunt in Australia when I was a kid. Mm-hmm. She was driving her little hatchback and missed the sound of the ambulance coming through the intersection.
10: Oh, no.
0: And we got T-boned by an ambulance.
10: Yikes. And cars were not made quite as well as they are today.
0: No, it's true. Then. It's true. We were all okay. However, there was a patient in the back of that ambulance that had to quickly get transferred to another ambulance.
10: Oh, no.
0: She was in trouble.
10: Oh, boy.
0: As you can imagine.
10: Yeah.
0: Anyway, thanks for writing in, Russ. Mm-hmm. And again, if you want to jump in on this, we'd love to talk with you about your least favorite intersection and why. 1-866-456-1155, or you can text 587-336-2929. Stanley texts, my least favorite intersection in Edmonton is the overpass on 23rd Avenue going over Gateway Calgary Trail. The reason is that cars often will try to get through the light and the light changes and they're blocking multiple lanes when they're trying to get into the far right lane. Mm. But the left lane is completely open to them. Drives me absolutely bonkers because they could be three vehicle lengths ahead of where they are and not blocking traffic if they just drove properly. It is also illegal to block an intersection, and it's frustrating when you see two vehicles and even three vehicles doing it, trying to rush a red light. Mm. That is annoying.
10: It is annoying.
0: And I can
10: and
0: think
10: they block
0: of a,
10: everything up.
0: I can think of a few intersections where that's particularly on display.
10: It's frustrating, right? Because there's so many more cars on the road these days that there's just not enough space for everybody.
0: Yeah.
10: You want to rush through that light, even though it really doesn't save you that much more time.
0: Totally. Exactly. Michael writes in, Calgary intersections. Calgary's worst duo is 10th Street and Kensington, which pairs the 10th and which pairs with 10th and Memorial Drive. Pedestrians make the make left turns and right turns impossible, but there's no way to sync the light, so they work, especially with the relentless traffic flow on Memorial. Toss in a few rush hour reverse lanes, which make things a lot worse, on Memorial and across the Louise Bridge, and you have to lose sleep at night. Next worst is the 14th Street and 17th Avenue Southwest. Even before construction disrupted 16th Avenue as a side flow route, the intersection was probably the most dangerous for pedestrians. Its sister intersection at 16th Avenue would get blocked in with cars, forcing pedestrians to walk out into traffic that was already wobbling into oncoming traffic. Yeah.
10: You have to just, you have to be so alert these days. There's so much to distract you and you can't be distracted.
0: Yeah, I know.
10: You just can't be.
0: Yeah, exactly. There's so much going on. Bruce just sent in this text. I think that all of the intersections on 12th Avenue Southwest from 18th Street to 15th Street are dangerous for pedestrians and cyclists crossing 12th Avenue. I think we're talking about Calgary here. Mm-hmm. Traffic on 12th is limited to one lane, one way, and has cars parked on both sides. It is difficult for pedestrian crossing due to limited visibility for vehicle drivers heading east. Further, for any vehicle crossing, especially southbound, it's dangerous for westbound cyclists using the 12th Avenue cycling lane as cars and drivers are more focused on avoiding the flow of eastbound cars.
10: It's a tough one. Cyclists, pedestrians.
0: That's a lot of...
10: A lot of drivers.
0: Yeah.
10: Everybody distracted.
0: Yeah.
10: It's, you know, it's a recipe for disaster. You can see why there are so many incidents.
0: It's true. Yeah. David writing... Intersection at Highway 60 and Highway 627, just west of Edmonton. Super dangerous. Many tragic collisions. Mm. And then David has a much nicer note at the bottom, which is, by the way, really enjoying how you two interact on the show.
10: Oh, thank you, David. Appreciate it.
0: Yeah, thanks for that. Hey, we're talking about your least favorite intersections in Alberta this morning. And why? Let us know. 1-866 416-1155 if you want to call in. That's what we have right now, a caller on the line. Welcome. Who have we got on the with us on the shout-out?
11: This is Ellie.
0: Hi, Ellie. Where are you calling from?
11: Well, I'm calling from Calgary, and I know that you're wanting the city intersections, but I have a intersection that's south of Calgary.
0: Oh, that's fine. We're, we're happy to hear them further out from cities. Yeah, tell us.
11: This is absolutely, totally dangerous. If you're on Highway 540 and you're trying to go east and turn north on number 2, there's so much traffic on both sides of that number 2 that it can take a long time for you to get across. It's very, very dangerous. There should be some kind of light there, and I know it's the main highway, but there should be a light.
0: Some of those, and then you're, some of the speeds that people are traveling at on the likes of Highway 2.
11: Well, of course, it's listed at 100, but most people go 120.
10: And then everybody gets frustrated, and you take chances, right? And therein lies the problem.
11: Well, that's true. And the big semis, they can't stop on a dime, so they have to know quite well ahead to slow down.
10: Yeah.
11: So if there was a light there, I think it would be much safer. Anyway, that's my opinion.
0: All right,
10: thank
0: Ellie.
10: You.
0: Thank you. It's like a game of Frogger. Remember Frogger?
10: Yeah, exactly. Yep.
0: Beryl kind of jumping on to something that you mentioned here, Sue, saying, look both ways is how it should be. At a crosswalk, you should get eye contact with the driver, like you said, but so many vehicles have tinted windows, which should get a huge fine and should be removed, should remove the tinting. It is true. It's increasingly hard to actually see other drivers in some vehicles. Carrie in Edmonton writing, Edmonton, cars traveling east on Saskatchewan Drive Northwest, drivers don't see the people crossing just after the lights to walk down into Kinsman Park via the River Valley or Waterdale route. It's just after the huge left turn that cars make to turn onto Queen Elizabeth Park Road in the Northwest, which is so dangerous, in all caps. Yeah, I hear you. Here's one that came in from Dave Carlson in Fort McLeod. The worst intersection that I have to deal with is Colehurst and Highway Number 3. A lot of traffic and the railroad tracks. This intersection should be closed and the eastbound traffic sent east to Highway 25.
10: Throw in a railway track.
0: Yes,
10: right?
0: Exactly. Because that could be an intersection that we're talking about, too. There might be a railway crossing that's particularly
10: dangerous,
0: challenging for you. Let us know. 1-866-456-1155. Your opportunity to let us know which intersection steams your clams.
10: I do love that. The city, by the way, using that AI to identify these dangerous intersections, the city saying a $6 million investment might help upgrade 26 high-risk locations. I think that's part of the problem, right, is the cost of trying to make these intersections or places a little less dangerous. But I do love how they, around a lot of the schools in the city of Calgary anyway, I'm not sure about other areas, but they've put those calming devices, those big yellow sort of cement blocks.
0: Yeah.
10: Where, you
0: tighten
10: know.
0: Tighten up the lane and stuff, right?
10: I think those are a great idea and really helpful.
0: It's the traffic calming measures, because there were suggestions that came out of this report for the 50 worst intersections about how they could be addressed. And, you know, some of them not that expensive. And interesting to sort of see what is suggested for each spot.
10: Reduce speed limits. That's another one. And we've got more coming to the city of Calgary, too.
0: Yeah, for sure. For sure. And I mean, that's a whole other Sunday shout out topic.
10: Right? Because we're increasing the speed limit on some of the highways. So
0: yeah. And
10: it's
0: then interestingly, and this is a story that's going to be in the news run here in the days ahead. I was talking with one of our assignment producers about this. They were looking at fresh data from the speed limit increase on that part of the QE2.
10: QE2, yep.
0: It was a pilot project getting it up to 120 kilometers an hour. And the data that they have looked at since that increase suggests that that section of the highway has been safer.
10: Really?
0: Isn't that interesting?
10: It's so counterintuitive, but fascinating.
0: So that story will be coming out here in the days ahead, and you can check it out for yourself and come to your own conclusions. Yep. Here's one from Dave. Oh, no, we already read that one. One specific four-way intersection on White Avenue It is a light and stop combo. When the light turns red, drivers ignore the stop sign like they have a green light. I've seen so many close calls when pedestrians and cyclists. It's a mess. And that's true. Sometimes when you've got like, you know, one traffic control measure and then immediately after another traffic control measure, people miss the second one because they've just assumed that they're green.
10: You're good to go now. Yeah.
0: Right. Here's one that came in just now that says worst intersections is the confusing configuration at 111th Avenue between 109 and 101. This would be in Edmonton. North side of Royal Alex Hospital, LRT, advanced greens, dedicated lanes, and mall entrances to top it all off. Distracted drivers, no using signals. Sounds like a mess.
10: Signals. That's, you have one of those in your car? What?
0: Here's one from Lila saying, I've been driving the number 2 highway for 40 years, and the absolute worst place where you regularly take your life in your hands is northbound going past the South High River overpass. It's the same design as at Olds, but one has been redesigned. Mm. Here's the problem. As vehicles go around the cloverleaf east, turning north, there is a yield sign. But rarely do they yield. They just merge blindly. And you know what? There is nowhere to go. No merge lane. Just a red triangle between you and the and death. Oh, my goodness. Odds are you have traffic near you near as you approach. Plenty of high-speed pickups or whatever. And it's super awkward to get the left to in the left lane without screwing up traffic. Anyway, I have a lot of close calls there, but this spring a man came straight onto the highway with 2 passengers. I had 2 fools behind me, both doing 130, so I had no way to avoid the situation, and I could not believe the man didn't stop. All 6 of us nearly died.
10: Wow.
0: And I have resolved to never ever travel in the right lane past that overpass again.
10: I feel that's an issue in Alberta, maybe elsewhere, but Alberta for sure, merging. We don't know how to merge very well in this province. We don't do it well, and we don't do a little thank you wave either.
0: Well, that's an interesting thing, because you were mentioning your least favorite earlier in the show, and I think Lila goes on here in this note to talk about that same spot, saying a close second is Memorial eastbound approaching Deerfoot.
10: Yes, that's
0: yours.
10: My spot.
0: What a terrible schmozzle. Traffic chaos, unsafe lane changes. Yep. You need eyes on the back of your head there, even if it isn't rush hour. And then Lila writes, love your show. And Jody and I were talking about, turkey vultures earlier.
10: How cute they were, yeah.
0: In the show, for our monthly birding chat. And she says, I saw a turkey vulture near Claire's home a couple of years ago. They are hardworking and charming birds.
10: Oh, very nice.
0: They are hardworking.
10: Not so charming, I'm wondering, but I don't know. I've never met one.
0: What was Jody's word for them?
10: Adorable? Didn't he say adorable?
0: Something like that.
10: Yeah, they're not.
0: Yeah, well, you know.
10: Yeah, well, to each their own, right?
0: The beholder.
10: Yeah, exactly.
0: And then you were talking about this spot that Lila's talking about with the
10: Memorial.
0: Because people try to get onto...
10: It's one lane, Memorial eastbound, that crosses over the Deerfoot and then goes around to the on-ramp that takes you onto northbound Deerfoot. The right-hand lane takes you to southbound Deerfoot. There's one straight through lane, and then there's 3 others. And everybody bombs up those 3 others and then cuts right to the front of the line to get onto the northbound Deerfoot ramp. And everybody else is backed up in proper order. And it's maddening and it's very dangerous too.
0: Yeah, I know exactly the spot. On that point, we got a text saying, good morning. I agree with you about cutting the line, but that is actively encouraged and taught to improve traffic flow. They call it a zipper merge.
10: No, totally different.
0: Yeah, that is a different... It's a different
10: place,
0: it's a different
10: situation.
0: Thing.
10: Yeah.
0: Yeah, but as far as I can tell, it's encouraged by authorities, but I think it's abused. And people might suggest here that, I'm just zipper merging, but it's a different situation.
10: You're cutting in at the very last second, right in the intersection. That's part of the problem, too.
0: Yeah, no. This one signed off just a concerned taxpayer.
10: Okay.
0: Says, Mission Road has become a serious safety concern. Over 500 units have been recently built here.
10: That's in Southwest Calgary.
0: That's right. And this is interesting, right? When you add more density.
10: Yes.
0: With hundreds more planned, funneling traffic onto this narrow residential road with no regard for the safety of residents who live there. Combined with traffic from McLeod Trail and 4th Street Southwest, rates of three light cycles during rush hour are common, and smooth travel is impossible. Safety and density were clearly never properly planned, and come winter, traffic will grind to a halt faster than a Zamboni at rush hour.
10: It used to be a quick, easy route to cut into the downtown area, but now with all the density, you're right, it's very, very busy, and I don't know if traffic should be able to cut through there. You know, maybe that's something they need to look at too.
0: We continue to get a lot of notes here.
10: No doubt.
0: One more from D, okay? This one says, I hate every intersection in Edmonton where drivers stop at one car length before the stop line. It's infuriating, especially when there's a sensor on the asphalt to give us priority left turns or even recognize that you're sitting there. I've sat at River Valley Road trying to get onto a Grote Road North for about 5 or 6 minutes because some driver won't pull forward. Yeah. That's interesting. Arg, says D. You're making me think about being frustrated driving on a Sunday morning on a long weekend.
10: Sorry about that. Yeah.
0: I think that we should wrap up with some jazz. Maybe that'll help calm your nerves maybe a little bit, D. Duke Ellington, a fitting one from Duke. This one's called The Biggest and Busiest Intersection.

0: Maybe that won't calm you down. You can. That's incredible, actually. You can feel the sort of rush of that intersection.
1: Yes.
0: And the honking of the horns and stuff. That's incredible.
1: Jazz does not calm me.
0: No, not this one anyway. But we'll leave that there. Thanks to everybody who got in touch with your...
1: Hopefully it got something off your chest.
0: That's right.
1: I can breathe.
0: That's right. Exactly.
1: Sorry, except for you, D.
0: Yeah. Sorry, D. Enjoy your long weekend. Yeah, thanks for getting in touch. Dave Waddell's in the host chair next weekend and the week after that.
1: Mm-hmm. We're letting you go on holidays for a couple of weeks and then you come back.
0: One of the weeks is doing some work for a future national show for Pizza at Paul's. We're doing a holiday special for Thanksgiving long weekend. So I'm working. I'm just not on day break. But,
1: yeah, it involves pizza. It's not work, Paul.
0: Hey.
1: Nice try.
0: Your job is what you make it. you'll be hanging out with Dave here for a couple of weeks. And then as we let Duke Ellington play us out, Sue, what's the latest in Alberta headlines?
1: The pro-separation group Let's Talk Alberta rallying across the province. They were in Edmonton this weekend. Transit riders in Edmonton, you're going to be able to chat and scroll underground now. And Alberta beekeepers still urging us to please, please buy Canadian. Details on all those stories. Next newscast at 10 a.m.
0: I interviewed the head of the Honey Council of Canada, who's in Sherwood Park earlier in the show. You can find all the highlights of the show at cbc.ca/daybreakalberta or on the CBC Listen app. So great to have you along with us here on your Sunday of a long weekend.
1: Mm-hmm.
0: Thanks for joining us.
1: Drive safe this long weekend.
0: Yeah.
1: No matter what intersection you're going through.
0: No matter what intersection, yeah. Sue Diehl, always great.
1: Yes, a pleasure. We'll talk to you in 2 weeks. I'll be back next week.
0: Yes.
1: We'll hold down the fort while you're gone.
0: Sue's on the case. I'm Paul Cartier. Have a good one.
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3: I'm David Common. Quebec's version of The Simpsons has been a cultural institution for years. Coming up, our Sunday documentary looks at its rise, fall, and rebirth, plus the bigger story it tells about culture and identity today.
4: This is World Report. Good morning. I'm Tricia Kindleman. Recovery efforts are underway in Nova Scotia this morning after severe flooding battered Cape Breton over the weekend. Thousands remain without power and three counties are under a state of local emergency as washed-out roads leave several coastal communities isolated. CBC's Darren McCaffrey is in studio with the details. Darren, tell us more about the latest on the ground.
5: Well, this substantial rain that we've seen over the last couple of days continues to fall, and that's causing widespread disruption, damage. We've seen roads washed away. And frankly, people now being told really to try and stay at home if they can. But we've seen the declaration of three local emergencies in three different counties in Cape Breton, Inverness, Richmond and Victoria, because of the sheer amount of rainfall. Many locals actually speaking to CBC have said they've been somewhat surprised by the scale of this rain. We have seen some 20 millimetres fall per hour overnight, and that's on top of what was already quite a lot of heavy rainfall in the last couple of days.
4: So some challenging situations for the crews that are trying to sort of clean up after this. Talk about some of the obstacles they're navigating.
5: Well, the real obstacle continues to be this rain because it still poses a threat and a danger, indeed, to those emergency crews and just their ability to get around. I mean, what we've seen, all those roads washed away. And also that is why the advice today, effectively from the authorities in Nova Scotia, particularly in those really affected areas, is just not to travel unless it's absolutely necessary. And added to that, and this is what the emergency responders are saying, is just to give them space, give the assessment teams the road crew space so that they effectively can try and get transportation working again.
4: Okay, and we'll continue to follow that for sure. Darren, thank you so much for this. The CBC's Darren McCaffrey.
5: Thank you.
4: Voters are heading to polls in the eastern German state of Saxony-Anhalt today.
6: Deutschland leben, weil das ist die Vision 2026. Wir werden uns unser Land zurückholen, liebe Freunde.
4: And that was the top candidate, Ulrich Sigmund, vowing to take back his country outside a polling station this morning. He is running for Alternative for Germany, or AfD, a far-right party, classified as an extremist and undemocratic by the state's own intelligence agency. The party continues to gain support around the region. If they win, it will be the first time a far-right party has taken power in a German state since World War II. Iran claims it has struck an unmanned U.S. vessel attempting to enter the Strait of Hormuz, though Washington has not confirmed the attack. The development follows U.S. airstrikes on Saturday that disabled two Iranian oil tankers and sank a third in regional waters. Speaking on social media, the Speaker of Iran's parliament warned that future attacks against the country will trigger a faster, heavier, and more painful response. Israel has launched fresh airstrikes across southern Lebanon today. The Israel Defense Force says that the strikes were in response to two explosive drones launched by Hezbollah toward Israeli troops operating in a border security zone. Lebanon's health ministry reports at least four people have been killed. CBC's Crystal Gomansing has the details from Jerusalem.
7: Lebanese news sites posting images of a vacant hospital exploding. The Rander building was abandoned by healthcare workers in 2024. It's located in the same region as Arab Salim, a southern municipality. Israel Defense Forces issued an evacuation order for early Sunday. The advanced warning was followed by strikes on buildings the IDF says are Hezbollah facilities. Despite the April ceasefire agreement, Israel and Hezbollah continue to launch attacks, accusing the other of violations. I have children who live in constant fear, says Ayash Ayash, a resident of Meifadun. Friday night, Meifadun was one of several areas hit by Israel. Again, the IDF said the actions were in response to Hezbollah violations. Local healthcare officials say three people were killed in strikes on that day and nearly two dozen injured. Israeli forces continue to hold positions inside Lebanon, flattening buildings, burning fields, and blowing up underground tunnels around them. Israeli Defense Minister Israel Katz stated again Friday that until Hezbollah disarms throughout Lebanon, Israel will not withdraw and will act against any threat. Crystal Gomansing, CBC News, Jerusalem.
4: At least 25 people are dead, most of them teenagers, after a devastating bus crash in Cape Verde. The vehicle was carrying local students on an excursion on Fogo Island when it veered off a mountain road Saturday evening, plunging roughly 30 meters down a steep ravine. Emergency crews and medical teams have been deployed to the remote area, where several survivors remain hospitalized in critical condition. Authorities say an investigation into the cause of the crash is underway. In India's capital, New Delhi, rescue workers are drilling through the rubble of a collapsed five-story building. At least one person has been confirmed dead, and several others have been hospitalized. Dozens are still trapped underneath. Local officials say first responders are receiving cell phone calls from victims trapped beneath the wreckage. The structure was being used as private student housing. Officials say renovation work was underway in the basement prior to the collapse. And Uganda's lion population has fallen by more than 40% since 2011 to fewer than 300 animals. Habitat loss, declining prey, and human-wildlife conflict are putting severe pressure on the country's remaining big cats. Reporter Michael Baleke has the details from Kampala.
8: That sound is becoming harder to hear in Uganda. The country now has just 291 lions, down from almost 500 in 2011. Most live in three national parks, Murchison Falls, Queen Elizabeth, and Kidepo Valley. But as people settle closer to protected areas, encounters between communities and wildlife are increasing. Edith Kabasime, who manages wildlife campaigns for wild animal protection, says the growing human population is putting more pressure on lion habitat.
9: Urbanization, agriculture, settlements have displaced wild animals, of course, including lions. And we have pushed wildlife almost to the edge, even to the extent that we are increasing our conflict with these animals. So human numbers are the problem.
8: And some lions are deliberately killed, says Bashir Hanji, Uganda Wildlife Authority's head of communication and public relations.
10: Some are killed for commercial purposes. Those who want some body parts, others want body parts for rituals.
8: James Musinguzi, the Uganda Wildlife Authority's executive director, says working with local communities is becoming an important part of protecting the remaining lions.
11: More involvement of the community in conservation will be a game changer in not only protecting lions, but other wildlife species.
8: Michael Baleke for CBC News, Kampala.
4: And finally, it's been almost 2 weeks since additional U.S. tariffs hit Canadian businesses. Abbotsford, British Columbia is among the most vulnerable communities, according to local business owners. CBC's Benet Breit spoke with businesses in the region.
12: Oh, total slowdown.
13: At Quadra Wood Products in Abbotsford, B.C., the sawmill is quieter than usual. Harjeet Gurriwal is the office manager.
12: People are holding on to lumber, not shipping it here. Some orders that we expected have been held back.
13: Already facing U.S. tariffs totaling 45%, the latest American levies are making a bad situation worse. At 50%, they apply to a range of products like plywood, doors, and moldings. Gurriwal says most of the business here relies on U.S. exports. And in the last 2 weeks, she says the volume in sales has gone down by nearly half for some orders.
12: Say it doesn't recoup, it'll be layoffs.
13: Tariff uncertainty is translating in a variety of ways, some even unexpected. At Western Canoe and Kayak, a massive white canoe is sitting outside. It's being delivered to a customer in Alaska from Abbotsford. While the canoe isn't facing tariffs, the trailer bought to transport it might, because it's made of steel. Mary Bass is the company's president.
14: Probably the hardest part is dealing with the uncertainty, not knowing what to expect next. And you're trying to give a quote to somebody, and you can't really tell them what it's going
13: to
14: cost.
13: And to help with the changing tides of trade, Bass says that they've been focused on finding a range of suppliers across the world. Meanwhile, the federal government is rolling out $7.5 billion to help weather the new 50% tariffs. About half of that is set for rapid response, like EI supports, and more capital, including loans ranging from $250,000 to $5 million for eligible businesses. Benet Breit, CBC News, Abbotsford.
4: That is the latest national and international news from World Report. 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
1: Taking a look at your weather forecast for Calgary today, cloudy with showers beginning this morning, a high of 14 degrees. In Red Deer, morning fog, chance of showers through the day, risk of an afternoon thunderstorm, 10 to 20 millimeters of rain possible with a high of 15. Lethbridge, 10 to 15 millimeters of rain today, risk of a thunderstorm and a high of 15. Medicine Hat getting 10 to 20 millimeters of rain, thunderstorm possible with a high of 17 degrees. And in Banff today, chance of showers through the day, risk of an afternoon thunderstorm with a high of 12.
3: Good morning. It's September 6th. I'm David Common, in for Pia Chattopadhyay. And this is the Sunday Magazine. Donald Trump claims his oil deal with Venezuela is the biggest in world history. First up, we drill down into Trump's claim that the U.S. doesn't need Canadian oil anymore. After that, war often defines Afghanistan, but Jamaluddin Aram sees a bigger story. The writer will reflect on his country's history, people, and why he believes it can overcome the upheaval that conflict has wrought. In hour two, Quebec's version of The Simpsons has been a cultural institution for years. Our Sunday documentary looks at its rise, fall, rebirth, and what it reveals about culture and identity today. Later on,

0: Minister of Planning for Venezuela from 1992 to 1993 and a member of the board of the Central Bank of Venezuela. Ricardo, good morning to you.
1: Good morning.
0: This gives the Americans a century of access to 20% of Venezuela's oil fields. It allows them to buy at least a portion of it at cost with no markup. Is it legal under the Venezuelan Constitution?
1: I think it will just not stand. This is the most un-American thing that has ever been done in Venezuela. And this is just beyond the pale for Venezuelans. The law is a little bit complicated because they changed the law under U.S. pressure recently. And that law that was approved by an illegitimate National Assembly, it gives a lot of discretion to the executive to do things. And among the things that they do is they have contracts that are whose terms are secret. And this is something, you know, that may happen in Russia, but I don't know if you've ever seen a public contract in Canada be secret. And this is a situation in which you choose, you allocate reserves not to the U.S. government, but to a fly-by-night company created by a guy who's being pursued in Spain and Switzerland for money laundering, a guy who made his money with corrupt deals with the Maduro government. Mm. And this guy, after he gets, you know, the 17 fields granted to him by the government, turns around and gives away 35% of his shares to the U.S. Department of Defense.
0: Or to the Pentagon, yes.
1: To the Pentagon, mm-hmm. out of the generosity of his heart. And he promises to deliver his oil at cost to this partner. And so it's a private deal with this guy who has been allocated those things with no open bidding processes, no competition, no justification. And this guy has no money, right? So if he wants to raise money to develop these fields, mm-hmm. he has to tell them that 55% of the potential profits of this company are not going to go to the investors. They're going to go to U.S. government, even though the U.S. government is not going to put a penny into those investments.
0: So, Ricardo, why there are huge American oil companies. Chevron is still operating in Venezuela. Why would this deal be done with a, to use your term, fly-by-night operation, one that was never known really before?
1: Because I think no one would have accepted these terms. No major would have accepted these terms. They probably offered it to the majors, and they found this guy. This guy used to be a partner of Russian companies in Venezuela. So this is a very Russian way of operating. It's corrupt beyond the pale. It's immoral. It's obviously against the Venezuelan national interest. But more importantly, it will imply that Venezuelan oil production will be smaller than it could have been in the short run and in the long run. Because instead of having an open bidding process where you put all the majors in competition for the privilege of having access to Venezuelan reserves, people that have deep balance sheets and, you know, and cash flows and so on, that and technological ability and marketing ability, they give it to a very, very small company. And the reason why they choose a company is because that company is willing to give this illegitimate conditions to the U.S. government. I mean, this is the first time the U.S. government directly takes equity claims in another country. I mean, Venezuela started producing oil in 1917. There was never a foreign government taking over ownership of assets in the country, let alone the U.S. government, right? It's been the private sector, and the U.S. has been pushing for clear and transparent rules for their private sector to be able to invest. Now, the message to the American investors is, you know, if you want access to Venezuelan oil, go to Mar-a-Lago. Don't try to go to Venezuela. That's not where the decisions are made. Go and, you know, and lobby Mar-a-Lago, maybe contribute to the ballroom or to something. That's the source of your competitiveness. It's not your technical ability.
0: Ricardo, I do want to ask you about the sheer amount of oil that the Americans will have access to. So they say 20% of the proven reserves.

0: challenge, of course, is getting it out of the ground. Because of Maduro government incompetence and corruption and a number of other issues, the amount of oil that Venezuela can produce in a day, in a month, is greatly reduced from what it once did. Well, the Americans seem to think it can be doubled within just a couple of years. Is that possible?
1: Well, let's put things under proportion because, you know, numbers doubling is vis-a-vis what base? Venezuela, when Chavez got elected, was producing 3.4 million barrels a day. It came down to under a million. Okay, so we're talking about right now, they're hovering a little bit above a million barrels a day. That's it. So we are a fraction of where we used to be. I think that, by the way, when we were at 3.4, the plan was to go to 6. Mm-hmm. So a long-term plan, a rational long-term plan for Venezuela would be to go to 6. But to do that, you would have to, you know, significantly change the whole legal framework. And you're not going to do that with this kind of deal because this deal is negative news for everybody else. By the way, Venezuela doesn't have 300 billion of oil reserves, and there are probably no 65 billion of reserves in these numbers. These are all inflated, unaudited numbers that they're playing around with. They just want sort of like the news impact of it more than the real impact. But the truth is that there are major technological issues to extract that oil. Somebody should be working on those technological issues. Who's going to do that if they don't have secure access to these fields? And it's not going to be this fly-by-night criminal organization.
0: Ricardo, so, if they're, and I'm sorry to interrupt you, it does strike me that for the Americans, getting any oil at cost, whether it's a million barrels or 2 million, it's still a good deal. It's a better deal than they're going to get most other places, except Canada, perhaps, where Canada does give them oil at a reduced price. But why would the Venezuelan government agree to it? If it's such a bad deal for them, why would they agree to it?
1: Well, the interesting thing is that it's not in the Venezuelan deal with the government. It's in the private deal between this fly-by-night company and the U.S. government. I think there is no such thing in the Venezuelan law. It would probably violate the corruption things. You cannot give away Venezuelan assets below cost to anybody. These things have to pay royalties. They have to pay income tax and so on.
0: But Delcy Rodriguez went along with it.
1: Well, no. I mean, illegally, she didn't sign it. This is in the private deal between this company and the U.S. government. So a future government doesn't feel at all obliged by that.
0: Okay. So it could all then fall apart.
1: I think it's smoke and mirrors. And by the way, it's very hard to raise capital for this entity that they have created because nobody's going to put money into such an unprofitable venture where 55% of the profits are funding subsidies to the U.S. and equity and profits of the U.S. that is not putting any money in the deal. This makes the country less investable, not more investable. And it secures Canada because it's so bad for the development of oil in Venezuela that the U.S. will depend on Canadian oil.
0: Ricardo Hausmann, I'll leave it there with you. Thank you very much.
1: Thank you.
0: We'll turn more to what this means for Canada, and we're going to do so with Heather Exner-Perot, who is the Director of Energy, Natural Resources, and Environment at the McDonald Laurier Institute, and Grant Sprague, who is the Principal at Sprague Advisory Services and a former Energy Deputy Minister in Alberta. Heather, Grant, good morning to you both.
2: Good morning.
3: Good morning.
0: Grant, let me start with you. President Trump says that Canada should be put on notice, should consider itself on notice because they've got all this access to Venezuelan oil. Should we be worried?
3: I'd say, David, not in the short term should we be worried at all. I think as your last guest just pointed out, the amount of oil that Canada ships to the United States is about 4.5 million barrels a day. The amount of oil they're currently getting out of Venezuela is about 700,000 barrels a day. Certainly, there's going to be more competition in the long term from Venezuela. but this is not an existential immediate threat to the Canadian exports.
0: But I notice you say at least not in the immediate. Do you see it, the potential in the longer term? Is there an urgency to diversify our oil markets in the same way that we're diversifying other markets as Canadians?
3: Yeah, and I think the answer to that, David, is of course we should be looking to diversify our markets. I think the Americans have figured out that they have a similar problem, that we are their major import location, so they want some diversity of supply, and hence maybe they're looking at Venezuela. The trick here, though, as your last guest pointed out, is there is no reality to Venezuela being able to produce substantial amounts of oil in the short term. It's going to cost billions of dollars to increase their production. And while they're doing that, and good on them if they're able to do it, I guess, Canada continues to grow our production and should be growing our export markets as well.
0: Heather, can you explain just how dependent in many ways the refineries in parts of the U.S. are on Canadian oil imports?
2: Yeah, well, you know, we've all figured this out, I would say, in the last year, that it's kind of moved beyond just the inside bubble in Calgary to a lot of Canadians understanding that, especially those Midwest refineries, what we call PADD 2, you know, are connected by pipe and get basically all their imports from Canada. They don't get really imports from any other country, and they're not well suited to, by pipeline access, get it from other tidewater. So that makes a very mutually interdependent relationship. And you know, as you know, people will say, well, we're giving for a discount. You know, we've tied ourselves to one customer. They've tied themselves to one supplier. Where we've really been competing with Venezuela and gotten some of the, you know, your previous guest talked about how they've decreased oil production. Canada has assumed some of that market share. That's been a boon for us, and we've taken some of that up because in the Gulf Coast refineries, where Venezuela would be particularly well suited to exporting to them, we've been able to deliver more. And they are well suited to refining a heavy oil barrel. They were optimized actually for that Venezuelan heavy oil, and Canadian barrels have been able to displace it. So that's where you would expect if Venezuelan production increased by a couple hundred thousand barrels, by a million barrels, that's really where we'd be competing with them at.
0: To do that, more pipelines, we are told, may be necessary to be able to get oil to diversified markets. The question is, those are long-term investments, and will they pay off? I want to turn to China for a moment, and Grant, I'll start with you. China is the second largest economy in the world after the Americans. They are moving very heavily into electrification of their vehicles and more. They say their oil demand will peak in 2027. Is China still a good market for Canadian oil? Is it worth a long-term investment?
3: Yeah, thanks, David. I think the answer is yes. I think while certainly there's electrification occurring within the Chinese economy, and that's on that transportation piece, we've got to remember that demand for oil goes well beyond transportation alone. And so it's not an insignificant factor to notice. There are still incredible and increasing demands for energy. Likewise, I'd say that in addition to China, we need to think of all of Asia and the other growing markets within Asia that continue to grow. And from my perspective, while many people have predicted peak oil in the past, and will continue to do so, I am sure they've never been right. So, you know, the increasing demand for energy in the world continues on a pretty steep slope going up, and all oil, all energy is going to be required as we go forward. So I don't think we should be anxious about losing markets instantly.
0: The pipeline that we're speaking about most predominantly here is the West Coast pipeline. This proposal from Alberta would cost about $40 billion, would get oil to tankers on the West Coast that could go to some of the markets Grant speaking about. And Heather, Grant also speaking about some of those who have predicted peak oil. I will speak about the Institute for Energy Economics and Financial Analysis. It looked at the West Coast pipeline and said, and I will quote here, it is unlikely to be needed to meet capacity needs in the future. Your thoughts on AIFA saying there isn't a business case, essentially, for the West Coast pipeline?
2: Yeah, and AIFA uses basically the Canadian Energy Regulator scenarios where we could decarbonize. And just to Grant's point, I think people think, you know, oil goes into, you know, we have 105 million or million barrel a day market today. And if there's not another barrel that's added, no one in the world can add another barrel. That's not really how it works. The prospect for Canada sending more to Asia is really to displace market share that they're now currently getting from the Middle East. A lot of those Asian countries get upwards of 90% of their hydrocarbons from the Middle East. That's obviously extremely untenable for them right now. China is likely to plateau. I think Japan and Korea have already plateaued, have already peaked in their oil demand. They always have demographic issues they're contending with. But that isn't to say that Canada can't increase the market share of the amount that they will consume. And so that's, it's not one pie and there's no pieces left. It's Canada trying to get a bigger portion of that pie. And those countries are actively saying, we would like to diversify our supplies. You weren't an option before, but at another million barrel pipeline, now it's worth for us to invest in a more heavy oil refinery to match your quality of crude, because we have a confidence there's going to be consistent volumes of an amount to justify that amount. So for me, it's not what will the world consume? It's how much market share does Canada want to provide and can we compete for?
0: But in order to get market share, you have to offer it at a good price. And the challenge with oil from Canada is it's more expensive to produce than that of the Middle East. They can essentially just pump it out of the ground. Ours is much, much heavier. Is there a price challenge that once the Iran war gets resolved, whenever that is, is Canadian oil still as attractive at the price point that it needs to be at?
2: So right now we are competitive, even with, people I think are familiar that TMX went wildly, over budget, was itself a $34 billion pipeline for only 590,000 barrels. So actually, if you look at the tolls for that, and the tolls of a million barrel pipeline for $40 billion, it'll be quite competitive. And Trans Mountain is already full. If people don't know that, it's been apportioned. I didn't check this month, but the last 2 months before that, and I'm sure this month as well, that means it's full. So it is very competitive, filled very quickly. But that's the case. Producers have not committed to fill the West Coast oil pipeline. It's premature. They have some other pipelines they'll want to fill first. And so, yeah, they'll have to look at the market at that time. And that's the other thing that the IEFA report did not say is that, well, if producers don't think there's a market, they won't commit. So there's a built-in, release valve. No one's going to build that pipeline if producers don't say that they're going to want to fill it.
0: And why aren't they right now?
2: Well, I mean, so because they have some other pipelines first.
0: Yeah. But why are those more attractive? Just because they exist?
2: Well, because they'll come on a long online way a lot sooner. Faster.
0: Yeah.
2: Yeah, so Trans Mountain itself is going to expand by another about 300,000 barrels. So you can see they think there's a market for another 300,000 in that Pacific Basin. Mm-hmm. Then you have that South Bow Bridger, kind of using the Keystone XL route that's also coming online. You have Enbridge expanding its main line, has several phases undergo there. So they're making commitments to those pipelines first. And so you have to have a price environment and a tax and regulatory environment in Canada where they say, okay, we will commit to another million barrels. Because we're really already planning to increase production by another million barrels in the next couple of years already.
0: Alberta's Premier Danielle Smith would like to go up to 8 million barrels a day from the 4.8 that are produced today. All of this, we cannot ignore, has an environmental component to it. Many environmentalists, many Canadians worried about the ecological cost of extracting oil right now. If we increase it, how should we see that environmental frame? Because when one goes up, so does the other. Grant, I'll start with you.
3: Yeah, no, I think it's always a consideration how we're dealing with our environmental matters. I think Canadians can be quite happy that we've undertaken, I think, strong environmental matters. I spent years doing the regulatory work in this area in Alberta. I don't think we have much to apologize for in terms of the environmental regulatory regime that we've got here. I think it stacks up pretty well against anyone else. At the same time, it is going to continue to be an issue that we will have to keep in balance as we go forward, whether it's from greenhouse gases to water use to whatever. As we go forward, I think we can do it. And I think we will continue to do it.
0: Heather, I cut you off.
2: Yeah, no problem. It's a phenomenon, that it is demand that dictates how much oil gets produced in the world. And so Canada supplying more or less does not change global demand at all. It just allows, you know, prices may, you know, move slightly if we produce more or less. But basically that's not the main factor. And so the idea is that if we just produce less, if we didn't build pipelines, it doesn't mean the world is going to consume less. India is not going to consume less in the next decade. Mm-hmm. It just means they're going to get it from somewhere else. And our heavy oil competitors, if you do look at Venezuela, if you do look at Iraq, they, you know, that's who else is producing meaningful amounts of heavy oil. They do not have the same carbon intensity and the same environmental standards as Canada. So I think there's a pretty good case to be made. If they don't get a Canadian barrel, where we have been reducing carbon intensity, GHG emissions per barrel for 20 years in a row, that they will get it from one of those other heavy oil producers that actually have a higher carbon footprint per barrel.
0: I want to go back to where we started, and that was Trump's claim that America does not need Canadian oil. He's saying that in the present day. Let me ask you, and Heather, I'll start with you. Is there going to be a day when the U.S. does not need oil from Canada?
2: No. And this is, you know, I think the most important part of this story, you know, I mean, it's crazy, you know, what they're doing in Venezuela. It's very un-American. It's very, you know, not capitalist at all. But ask yourself, why is the United States and the Pentagon investing in the oil production of a foreign country? And that is a very bullish factor for Canadian oil, because the reason is that everyone expects American oil production is going to start declining soon, that their shale oil production, you know, grew extremely quickly, has peaked, now has plateaued, and must start to decline. And the United States is going to have to get its hands on some other sources of oil. And I think Canada, you know, certainly the producers in Alberta would like them to be at the top of the list. There will be competition. But the fact that the United States feels it has to start looking elsewhere, I think that Iran war is also part of that, you know, anxiety of the future, that tells you that Americans are going to need to import more oil in the future, not less.
0: Can I ask you both before we wrap up the conversation, because you mentioned the war in Iran, the impact that that's had on the price of gas, diesel now in the U.S. at a record high. That impacts everything from farm equipment to the transport trucks that carry everything we buy at stores. Huge drivers, of course, in U.S. politics, the price of fuel. The midterm elections now less than 2 months away. Will the price of gas go down before people go voting in the United States? Grant, I'll start with you.
3: Yeah, being able to predict the price of gas or diesel, that's a skill I would love to have.
0: You're shaking your fortune-telling ball right now, aren't you?
3: Yeah. I would love to be right about this. My suspicion is no. I don't see there's much indication that we're going to have stability return to the markets. I think the volatility will continue, and I think, unfortunately for Mr. Trump and his desire for votes, the price of gasoline, and in particular diesel, is going to remain high for the rest of this year.
0: Heather, last word to you.
2: Yeah, I agree with that, and you have to think that this Venezuelan, you know, kind of distraction is a way for Trump to say, oh, we're going to bring oil down, prices down, gas prices down by the end of the year. This is going to flood American markets. It's not, but you can see politically why he would want something to be able to say, hey, we're doing something here to lower prices of energy, even though I don't think those American consumers will see that relief.
0: Heather, Grant, thank you so much for your time today.
2: Thanks so much for having me.
0: That's Heather Exner-Perot, Director of Energy, Natural Resources, and Environment at the McDonald Laurier Institute, and Grant Sprague, the Principal at Sprague Advisory Services and former Energy Deputy Minister in Alberta.

0: I'm David Common. 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This Friday marks 25 years since the Al-Qaeda terrorist attack on New York, Washington, and Pennsylvania. Nearly 3,000 people died that September 11th, and it would soon set off another bloody war in Afghanistan, a country already ravaged by conflict where Al-Qaeda leader Osama bin Laden was being protected by the Taliban. Jamaluddin Aram was a young boy living in Kabul when 9/11 happened. He's an Afghan-Canadian writer, and in his new essay collection, The Blood of Things, he reflects on Afghanistan's history and people, his life both there and in Canada, and the upheaval that war has wrought on the country. Jamaluddin, hello and welcome back.
1: Hello, thank you for having me.
0: I want to start with your early life in Afghanistan, in a place that I know somewhat, that I've been to, Wazirabad, which is a neighborhood in Kabul. It is the backdrop for quite a bit of your writing. Can you describe what it is, what it's like there in Wazirabad?
1: Wazirabad is this small neighborhood close to Kabul International Airport. And it is in a very interesting spot between the airport and also this Wazir Akbar Khan, which is the neighborhood where all the diplomatic missions and embassies are. But Wazirabad in itself is very poorly developed, and most people who live there are financially challenged. And having said that, it was a place that kind of displayed that diversity at its best, because Afghanistan, as you know, is a country of different ethnic groups. And in Wazirabad, we had almost all of the ethnic groups living close by as neighbors.
0: Which can't be said for a lot of places in Afghanistan. So it is quite something.
1: It is. And growing up there, I could see how different ethnic groups could coexist peacefully.
0: Unfortunately, Afghanistan's history has not always been one of peace, often from outside forces. I think back, you know, as we're talking about 9/11 right now, I will think about a different September, the one in 1996, when the Taliban first came to power. They seized Kabul. You were there. What was it like?
1: In a way, it was welcomed, because we had just emerged out of a very, very bloody civil war. And when the Taliban came to power, it ended the civil war, but it brought a lot of other challenges that at that time no one had expected. And one of them was how brutal they were in ruling the country, and especially for women and ethnic and religious minorities. It was a terrible, terrible time, which unfortunately we are seeing it all played out again right now as we speak.
0: After they seized power, they kept it for more than 5 years until 9/11. And I know what happened in the aftermath, but I want to zero in on that day with you. So many people have a distinct memory of where they were. Where were you?
1: I was at home. I was very young. And that evening, I remember very clearly that the power was out and there was a lantern burning, lighting the room. And my father had a small radio that he used to listen to the news. And he always listened to the news. And one of the news channels that he listened to was Voice of America. And the news anchor, there was a woman. She had such a beautiful voice, always so composed. And that evening, she would come on air and talk a few sentences, and then she would go off air. And when she would come back, I could hear that she was crying or trying not to cry. And I kept thinking, what is going on? Why is she crying? Because it never happened before. I had no idea where America was, where New York was. All that I could think of, I had seen the Twin Towers as black and white, small picture of it on the English textbooks that we used to study to learn English. That was all of it. And then later on, I realized the impact of that on Afghanistan, on the world, and on my own life.
0: Did your family have a sense? Did they talk about the impact of 9/11 for Afghanistan? Because, of course, it was a month later that the aerial bombardment began. The special forces would arrive. Then the larger invasion, the Taliban driven from power. Did you have a sense early on about how much your world would change?
1: No, at that time, I didn't expect the changes that it would bring on, and the kind of events that would have set on that would, you know, unfold as we saw in the past 20 years and now the Taliban. At that point, people were really, really fed up with the brutal force that the Taliban used to rule the country. The economy, the poverty was, you know, unspeakable. I remember when I was a kid, I used to, me and my brothers, and like us, almost every other person and children especially who were in Afghanistan at that time, because a lot of families left the country, everybody was working to feed their families. I, myself and my brothers, we used to make carpets all day long. So, and also in terms of personal freedoms, how you dressed up, men had to wear beards and you were forced to go and pray. And of course, the situation with women and girls and education, it was a very, very dark time. So in a way, the arrival of American forces and international forces were welcomed. But in retrospect, it was something that we could not see, and the negative sides of that invasion.
0: Yeah. Yeah. You get rid of one trouble, but more trouble was still to come.
1: Exactly.
0: If I fast forward here to 2013, you left Afghanistan. You were how old at that point?
1: I was in my early 20s when I left Afghanistan.
0: And you got this scholarship to study in the US. That brings you eventually to Canada, where you live now. You've described what you called the freakout phase for immigrants who come to a new country. I've heard others use similar language. How do you, particularly as a newly arrived Afghan, how do you cope?
1: It is very difficult, to say the least, because you are uprooted, and whatever life you had built for yourself, whether that was your social connections, whether that was the accumulation of lived memory in that place, whether that was your business and financial side of things, you leave all of that behind and you arrive in a place where you have no memory of it, of the land that you are on. Your financial situation is all over the place. Especially one of the experiences that I had, finding work was so, so difficult. Everywhere you applied, there was this term they called Canadian work experience, which I did not understand. I said to myself, I just arrived. I am trying to get that Canadian work experience. So finding work is a big part of it. Finding yourself in the society, learning the new ways of living here, of making contacts with people, of building your relationship with the city, with the neighborhood that you live in. And of course, those are the physical parts of things that are visible. But the invisible parts of things that is going on inside in your mind, that is even more challenging and even harder to explain and to describe. For example, you grapple with a lot of intrusive thoughts and memories that you never thought you would think of. When I first arrived in Canada, one of the things that I frequently found myself thinking was about the rain in Kabul. And it's almost as if you are here, but you are not here. You are somewhere else mentally. And that makes the process of adapting to a new life in a new place even harder and more challenging. And I can speak English. I can find my way around. I can talk to people. And I think it's even harder, unspeakably harder, for people who does not understand a language, who cannot communicate.
0: You're also at this point in your 20s, you're a young man, you're trying to get yourself situated. That includes dating. What was that like?
1: Coming from Afghanistan, dating in the way it is known in the West doesn't exist. And when you come to Canada, I think dating is a big part of being familiar with the culture, with things that are spoken and the unspoken language of dating. So growing up in Afghanistan, growing up during the war, I was very reserved and also allowing people more space. And those things, coming to Canada and finding yourself in the dating scenes, those did not translate. People probably perceived my courtesy of being respectful as being cold and distant and disinterested. And navigating through those moments and situations were really, really awkward.
0: You describe waking up in the middle of the night, just terrified about the future, which I think is particularly striking because you grew up in a country just coming out of war, inheriting a brutal regime in the Taliban, only to find yourself back in a country at war after 9/11. It's quite something that what scared you was a place of what would look to most people of safety.
1: Safety, I think there are different ways of looking at it. We talk about physical safety, which in Afghanistan at that time, especially going through the civil war and having lived under the Taliban regime in the 90s, physical safety is one thing, and there are ways that you learn to navigate it, how to live, where to be, at what time, and to be safe. But psychological safety, the mental safety, I think most of the newcomers, they don't have that. Because when you come to Canada, and especially with the economy and your skills, that is almost overnight, if you're a doctor or if you're a nurse in your home country, when you arrive in Canada, all of those skills go out of the door. And now you're not a doctor. A couple of days ago, there was in the news of an Afghan general who was the head of the Afghan army right before the government fell. And now it said that he's driving an Uber. I cannot even imagine what is going on through his head to be the head of Afghanistan's army, and now you're an Uber driver. And so that kind of insecurity, of uncertainty, of not knowing where your life is going to go, and especially with Afghan families, it's a very close-knit community, and also within the families, you are the provider for the family. So you do not know the language, you do not know the city, you do not know how to be and how to lead your family toward the future. So this kind of uncertainty, and of course, a lot of Afghans, speaking for myself, this idea of seeking mental help is also very, very new. Well, for most people, probably they don't even think about it. And not having that kind of access, not having coming from a culture that is comfortable to seek mental health help, I think it just makes the situation even more challenging for people to adapt to life in their new host communities.
0: I'm David Common. I'm speaking with the Afghan-Canadian writer Jamaluddin Aram about his new essay collection called The Blood of Things. Jamal, you and I have spoken before, and I think you may remember that I had the privilege of spending time in Afghanistan post 9/11, all over, north, south, east, west. And I find it really difficult to look at the country today. I think about the young girls I met who would be women today, and they've all but been erased from public life. I think about the humanitarian crisis, which I saw when I was there, that I know is worse today. I think about minorities. I think about people who are different, who are being persecuted by the Taliban part two. How are you reflecting? What do you think of about your homeland that's been through so much conflict?
1: I think it's a very unfortunate to see Afghanistan and especially the people of Afghanistan go through so much suffering. As far as memory can go back, we have been looking for the causes of the conflicts in Afghanistan outside of the borders. And also we have been looking for the solutions outside the borders. We have rarely taken a moment to say, what is our role in all of this chaos that has been going on endlessly in Afghanistan? There's no denying that, you know, the world powers and the regional powers interfere for their own purposes. But we as a nation have not done our job either. Afghanistan, as long as I can see, and I mentioned in the book, has been very, very divided along the ethnic lines. And that makes it possible for world powers and also regional powers to interfere and meddle in the Afghanistan affairs. So now is the time for Afghans to take accountability and to really, really ask themselves some very, very hard questions, whether that is about ethnic politics, whether that is about religion in Afghanistan and the role of religion in Afghanistan, and say, what is our role in all of this? And how can we find the solutions internally rather than looking for help outside? Because we have received help in the past from Russians and then from the Americans. And we have tried all different political systems, and one after the other failed. So that means that we need to reimagine Afghanistan.
0: There may be a rallying cry there from you for outsiders as well, to reimagine Afghanistan as not just a country that is constantly attached to war, to conflict. How do you want all of us to think about Afghanistan?
1: The best way to think about Afghanistan is that our world is far more interconnected than we think it is. What is going on in Afghanistan, as we saw in 9/11, you saw the repercussions of that because Afghanistan was forgotten after the Russians left and the civil war happened and the Taliban. And the terrorist groups who sought Afghanistan as a safe haven for themselves and planned the, you know, the attacks. And a similar thing is brewing right now in Afghanistan. There is a kind of Afghanistan fatigue, as they say. People don't want to talk about Afghanistan anymore because it's a lost cause. But at the same time, if the world does not look at Afghanistan seriously and try to find a way that gave Afghans the agency to lead the process of rebuilding and reimagining Afghanistan, what happened in 2001, the 9/11 incident, it's going to happen again, and it's going to happen in a way that would be more colossal than 20 years ago, because the way the Taliban are operating right now with the new technology that they have access to, I can only imagine that the repercussions of this time neglecting Afghanistan would be even more costly for the world.
0: We'll often begin a discussion by asking an author how they came up with the title. So your title, The Blood of Things, I will ask you, what does the blood of things mean?
1: I'm glad you asked that question. The title, The Blood of Things, I borrowed it from William Kittredge, the American writer. He mentions it in his memoir, Hole in the Sky. And the blood in this case is doing double work. One, of course, Afghanistan and the history and everything that I mentioned in the book, especially the massacre of the ethnic Hazaras in late 1800s, and also the bloodshed that has never stopped. So that is one part of it. But the second part and the more important part is the essence of things, of the essence of the themes that I talk about, whether that is ethnic discrimination, racism, whether that is the way the women and the religious and ethnic minorities are treated in Afghanistan, and also the essence of life in Afghanistan, the hope in Afghanistan. And of course, it comes with a subtitle, A Love Letter to Afghanistan. It is a love letter because I think the way forward for Afghanistan and for our world, which unfortunately seems like it's falling apart, is love. Because love in its essence is kind and it's forgiving and it's constructive rather than destructive, and the destruction that we see in the world right now. So this book tries to promote these qualities, this life-giving qualities, this kindness that we as Afghans very, very need it urgently, and also our world needs it urgently.
0: Jamal, I like to think that I learned quite a bit from Afghans when I first went to Afghanistan in my 20s. You were in your 20s when you left, and I feel that I've certainly learned something today. I want to thank you for the discussion.
1: Thank you very much.
2: That is Jamaluddin, who is an Afghan, Jamaluddin Aram, who is an Afghan-Canadian writer. His new essay collection is called The Blood of Things, A Love Letter to Afghanistan. CBC News coming your way next. When we return, our Sunday documentary heads to Springfield, by way of Montreal, to discover the bigger story that Quebec's version of The Simpsons tells us about culture, language, and identity today. I'm David Common. The Sunday Magazine coming back your way in just 6 minutes.

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1: I am an actor, fresh out of theater school with big dreams and an even bigger drug habit. But things are pretty good. That is until my best friend is set up on a date with David Lee Roth. Yeah, from Van Halen. This is Discount Dave and the Fix, the true-ish story about how a fake rock star led me to a real trial that held up a mirror to me. Not everyone in this story is who you think they are. 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
4: This is CBC News. It's 10 degrees in Calgary, 13 degrees in Edmonton. Good morning from the CBC Alberta newsroom. I'm Sue Diel. The pro-independence group Let's Talk Alberta is making their way across the province, engaging the public in conversations about separation. With a little over a month left until the province's referendum vote in October, supporters say misconceptions about the movement's intentions continue to impact its image. Tyson Rohovich, who attended the event in Edmonton, says while he supports separation, his preference would be to stay in Canada.
5: Said we would love to stay in the whole, you know, United Canada, but it's not working. So what is at that level, what are they doing to say, hey, we want you to stay, as opposed to just, oh, you're traitors, you're this, and coming at it with contempt, as opposed to like, man, we're all Canadians here. We're not trying to be malicious. We're not trying to be whatever, right? But like I said, come on, let's work together. Show us some, give us some options here.
4: Let's Talk Alberta will be in Lethbridge on Tuesday. Edmonton transit riders can now keep calling, texting, and scrolling even while underground. The city announcing this week, underground cell service is now available in LRT tunnels and stations. Mayor Andrew Knack says the connectivity improvement is not just important for convenience, but for safety as well.
6: Not everyone knows about something like Transit Watch, where you can actually text a number that if you're seeing something that's worrisome, then that gives the ability to connect to our main headquarters. And so now if you can do that throughout the tunnels, if you're noticing anything that does make you feel a little worried or feel like somebody needs help, now you're going to have another tool along with the buttons on the actual trains.
4: Currently, TELUS and Bell and their sub-brands have access to the underground network, but the city says more providers will begin offering this service in coming weeks. The ongoing 50% U.S. tariffs on honey are putting Canadian beekeepers in a sticky situation, blocking their top export market. The tariffs on hundreds of Canadian goods took effect August 22nd after trade talks collapsed. Now beekeepers are urging consumers to buy Canadian. Rod Scarlett is the executive director of the Canadian Honey Council. He says this would help offset some of the U.S. export loss. Prairie producers produce the bulk of Canada's honey supply, but with the market looking uncertain, he says they could face some tough choices come spring.
7: Prairie beekeepers don't have a lot of options other than honey production in a lot of locations. Some have options of pollination for seed canola. Some do some pollination in high bush blueberries in BC.
4: To help the sector, Ottawa says it has approved up to $150,000 for a project with the Honey Council to build industry capacity. In international news, U.S. Special Envoy Steve Witkoff and Jared Kushner have arrived in Kyiv following talks in Moscow with Russian President Vladimir Putin. They are set to meet with Ukrainian President Volodymyr Zelensky today, marking their first official visit to Ukraine since Russia launched its full-scale invasion 4.5 years ago. Yesterday's three-hour Kremlin meeting produced no breakthrough towards ending the war. Kremlin officials say those talks centered largely on economic cooperation between Washington and Moscow, while both sides agreed to a temporary three-day pause on capital city strikes to allow the diplomatic visit to take place safely. And Iran has claimed it struck an unmanned U.S. vessel attempting to enter the Strait of Hormuz though Washington has not confirmed the attack. The development follows U.S. airstrikes on Saturday that disabled two Iranian oil tankers and sank a third in regional waters. Speaking on social media, the Speaker of Iran's parliament warned that future attacks against the country will trigger a faster, heavier, and more painful response. As we take a look at your weather forecast in Edmonton today, some light rain to start this morning. Chance of showers later this afternoon, getting up to a high of 18 degrees. Chance of showers overnight and a low of 12. Monday, rain starts in the afternoon, getting to a high of 16. In Calgary today, cloudy, showers beginning and continuing through the morning with a high of 14. Showers overnight as well with a low of 11. Tomorrow for holiday Monday, another 5 millimeters of rain expected with a high of 13. For Red Deer, that morning fog getting out of the way with the chance of showers through the day, risk of an afternoon thunderstorm, 10 to 20 millimeters of rain possible with a high of 15. Lethbridge, 10 to 15 millimeters of rain, might get a thunderstorm at a high of 15. Medicine Hat, 10 to 20 millimeters of rain, thunderstorms possible with a high of 17. Grand Prairie, mainly sunny today with a high of 21. Fort McMurray, mainly sunny, the high 19. Banff, chance of showers and a thunderstorm with a high of 12. Jasper, mix of sun and cloud with a high of 20 degrees today. It's 10 in Calgary, 13 in Edmonton, 10 degrees in Red Deer, 6 degrees in Banff and 9 in Jasper. 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I'm Sue Diehl.
8: Hi again, I'm David Common in this week for Pia Chattopadhyay. 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We are live on CBC Radio, the free CBC News app, and SiriusXM 161. You can also catch us on demand on CBC Listen and wherever you get your podcasts. Still to come, you're going to meet the octogenarians who went on a world tour and went viral on their journey. The so-called traveling nanas share their story and what it's taught them about longevity, lasting friendships, and staying curious. They are up in just about 25 minutes. But let's start the hour here. When Canada walked away from trade talks with the U.S., Prime Minister Mark Carney said one reason was over American demands to change our French language cultural protection rules. Some American officials deny that, but it shone a spotlight on the unique role that French plays in our culture, politics, and identity, and how far people will go to defend it. In Quebec, a TV import from south of the border offers a surprising window into that passion. I'm talking about The Simpsons, the longest-running American animated series in history and one of the most recognizable shows for decades. But in La Belle Provence, its sound and bigger meaning are distinctly different. Here's the Sunday Magazine's Pete Mitten with the story of Les Simpsons.
9: Cher Luc, es-tu amateur des Simpsons?
10: Okay, oui.
9: Oui. Mais oui. Quelle émission?
11: August 2025. The dog days of summer are interrupted by a shocking development in Quebec.
12: Ah, la musique des Simpsons, si vous ne l'avez pas reconnu, la musique thème.
11: A tremor, or worse, rippling through the local media landscape.
13: That was a very big news here in Quebec. It was an earthquake.
11: And Thierry Dubé was at the very center of that earthquake. He plays Homer Simpson, or Homer Simpson, a key voice behind the Quebecois French version of the show, which all of the province had just learned had been canceled.
13: It was crazy for me because one day couldn't pass without having somebody just stopping me in the street and saying, "Are you guys going to come back? I miss it. I watch it."
11: It was an institution in Quebec. For 35 years, always there. Homer, Marge, Lisa, and Bart voiced in Quebecois French. But now the Teletoon channel, owned by Corus Entertainment, had announced there would be no season 36. The company was known to be in financial trouble, but officially explained that it was dropping Les Simpsons Québécois because streamer Disney Plus would now be streaming its own French version of The Simpsons in the province. A Parisian French version, dubbed in France.
13: But it wouldn't be the same. It's exactly like if you guys tomorrow would have to listen to this to a localized version of The Simpsons made in England. And people speaking like this, it wouldn't be the same for you. It would be something totally different. It's the same thing here.
11: The outrage across the province was palpable, from everyday voices on talk radio and social media to prominent Quebecers like the actress Guylaine Tremblay and cabinet minister Ian Lafreniere, who decried the decision, calling the Quebec version of the show sublime. But to understand why The Simpsons, an American show born on the Fox TV network back in 1989, could set off such an earthquake inside Quebec, a province where the raison d'etre of cultural policy is typically to keep American content at bay, we may need to take a step back and let Homer be our guide.
13: Woohoo! It's the same woohoo. No! It's the same thing. And it's mostly like it's a cultural adaptation.
11: Sure, okay. When I meet him in Montreal, Thierry Dubé, an actor in his early 50s, is dressed as though he might be making a cameo in The Simpsons Technicolor universe. Loud orange Hawaiian shirt, lemon yellow tinted glasses, and some jangly gold bracelets. Thierry is the second actor to play Homer in Quebec, adapting a character developed by legendary actor Hubert Gagnon before his death in 2020. It's a Homer Simpson who springs straight from the suburbs of Montréal, not Springfield.
10: Et qui m'énerve seulement puis qu'un popin, comment il ose trouver le bonheur?
14: Psst, amère, c'est moi.
13: Homer is talking like the average Quebecois, and all the family is like, yeah, it's the average American family, of course, but when you watch it in French, in Quebec's French, it's exactly like having somebody from, I don't know, Saint-Anne, whatever, speaking the joual, the regular Quebecois language. So everybody relates to it.
11: Take, for example, the iconic and frequent scene of Homer strangling his cartoon son Bart.
13: You little twat, or something he's saying in English, becomes mon petit verre.
11: Mon petit verre is a folksy Quebecois saying, meaning my little pig or boar. And that Quebecois flavor goes even deeper than the joual, or the historic dialect of Montreal's working class.
13: In Quebec, for instance, instead of having Ryan Seacrest as a guest star, we'll have somebody here, which is a big TV host. We'll have our own singers as guest stars, and everything is kind of transposed when it's possible to our humor, our cultural references.
11: At McGill University, I find another Simpsons aficionado, Professor Daniel Bellon, a political sociologist and director of McGill's Institute for the Study of Canada.
15: You know, if there is an American politician that mentioned, they might replace that with, you know, a Canadian politician, right? Like Justin Trudeau, they could do that, right?
11: For example, an episode that featured the former U.S. House Speaker, Newt Gingrich.
15: Who was replaced by Mike Harris.
11: The former Ontario Premier.
15: Yes, yes, exactly.
11: The animation stays the same, but anything spoken can be transformed into something in Quebecers' worldview.
15: They will talk also about dépanneur, so they will use local cultural references. Humor, like poetry, is really hard to translate, to adapt. There is an Italian expression, and in French, we have translated it into traduire, c'est trahir. So to translate is to betray, right? So adaptation is really a central aspect of this. And when we talk about humor, I think that there are jokes that if you translate word by word, it will just not fly in

0: it made me laugh so much. French Canadian and French European is so different. We need our local version. And so to hear that after 35 years, they're going to stop producing our local version, I was like, it cannot happen.
1: And so, as one does, he reached out to Quebec's Krusty the Clown.
0: I'm friend on Facebook with Gilbert Lachance, who is a comedian who's dubbing Krusty and a lot of other characters. And I asked him, what can we do? And he said, like, do a petition or something like that. I started the petition like at 5 p.m. And the next morning, it was already in the newspaper, on TV. It had already like 10,000 signatures. I saw that I was not the only one to care about the situation.
1: Joshua, who is 28 years old and works as a clerk in a grocery store, isn't just a big Simpsons fan. He's a connoisseur of Quebec's dubbing world.
0: For an example, when you see Harrison Ford on TV, you mean you recognize him with his face and his looks, but I can hear the voice. Like, I know that Gilbert Lachance, the guy who's doing Krusty the Clown in the Quebec version of The Simpsons, he's the same guy who does Jack Sparrow in Pirates of the Caribbean.
1: Joshua is also part of a local theater troupe and would love to work as a dubbing actor himself one day.
0: It's a passion, like I said.
1: He just hopes shows like Les Simpsons will still exist for him to try and work on. One of the centers of that industry is here, Diffuse, a studio complex in downtown Montreal and the largest French dubbing facility in Canada.
2: Hello, I'm Elisabeth Pellissier. I'm the vice president of the dubbing department here at Diffuse. Diffuse is a dubbing studio here based in Montreal and Toronto. Diffuse was formed in 2018.
1: Walking down an unassuming gray corridor, there's hardly a hint of what goes on behind the studio doors here, except for a few movie posters like Mon Jurassic, the dub of Jurassic World, and Pêcheur, the French version of Sinners.
2: We've done last year Stranger Things for Netflix. We've done a lot of Disney titles, if you're thinking about Moana or Toy Story 5 that you can see we've done here.
1: Elizabeth says there are 15 studios here working day and night, including weekends, to keep up with the demand for dubbing into both English and French.
2: So this is all our biggest recording studio where we record all the actors.
1: Inside a screening theater at Diffuse, I sat down with a veteran voice director for dubbed productions.
3: Hello, bonjour.
4: Bonjour.
1: Who's also a leader in the industry.
3: Yeah, my name is Joey Galimi. I'm the president of the Association National Dubber.
5: I've seen your name in the press. You've been doing this for a long time.
3: In 25 years.
5: Yeah.
1: Dubbed TV and movies have been a major part of Quebec's entertainment landscape for decades, going back to when Joey Galimi was a kid in the 1960s.
3: There was a lot of dubbing on television, hour shows, half-hour shows, comedies, whatever. Everything was dubbed. And so it's part of the French people here to have English shows dubbed in French. It always was present. Mm-hmm. In English Canada, it was always different. You had a few bad Japanese horror films that were very badly dubbed, but anyways, the films were bad to begin with. So how can you dub a bad film? You know, you can't do that.
1: And according to Danielle Bellon at McGill, dubbing culture grew up alongside Quebec's own emerging culture during the 1960s Quiet Revolution, the province's period of rapid social, political, and economic modernization.
6: The dubbing industry is important and is related to Quebec's identity, although it's a bit paradoxical because it's about adapting foreign, especially U.S. content, but at the same time to add this Quebec touch. And I think it's something that became clearer and clearer in the aftermath of the Quiet Revolution, the idea that it was important that people recognize themselves in what they will hear in French language. So here it's not just about our relationship with the United States or English-speaking Canada or the United Kingdom, but it's our relationship to France. And the fact that Quebec identity is very distinct from French identity from France, and the language is different. And so it's not just about

0: we listen to The Simpsons in French is that we listen to The Simpsons in our French.
1: You know, the people, they go sit there and they can hear their voice. They can hear themselves, their family there. You know, it's their voice. It's Quebecois.
2: About a decade ago, Quebec's dubbing industry was imperiled. Streamers like Netflix had stopped Quebec productions of shows like Orange is the New Black and moved French dubbing to Europe. But Joey Galimi, president of the Dubbers Association, says that after actors took a pay cut and with the help of some provincial tax credits, today there's no shortage of work inside these studios. His group currently represents about 1,100 specialized workers in the industry and 800 artists. Another reason The Simpsons cancellation hit like an earthquake here may be Homer Simpson's resemblance to a historic or prehistoric cartoon that was an early dubbed hit here.
3: It's like a little bit like the Flintstones used to be here in the 60s. Fred Flintstone was your average guy from Quebec.
0: When I was way younger, I watched the Flintstone.
2: Danielle Bellon of McGill University.
0: This was one of the first examples that was cartoons that were dubbed with joual, with a Quebec slang. Not just like a regular Quebec accent, but a strong, strong Quebec, you know, because we have different accents in Quebec, right? But this was more, you know, you can say you have a strong kind of more working class Montreal accent and so forth. So I think this became really popular. It was a hit, not just because the Flintstones were entertaining and so forth, but the way they adapted it to Quebec. And the people who dubbed the Flintstones became quite well known for their role as dubbers. And the same thing, of course, with The Simpsons, or at least some of them were already well known. But today, many people think of them mainly as a voice in The Simpsons.
2: That's certainly been the case for Thierry Dubé, who has been known on TV screens in Quebec since he was 7 years old, singing a Montreal Canadien anthem. But counts the role of Homer as a crowning achievement.
3: It's the role of a lifetime for me. It's the part of a lifetime.
2: The Simpsons have become a familiar family in Quebec, and the actors, writers, and producers making the show have, over more than three decades, become a tight-knit family themselves.
3: I was friend with the main translator of the show. I'm friends with these other actors. Some of them were doing that for 36 years.
2: Which made last summer's cancellation all the more difficult. And it was followed by two deaths inside the Simpsons Quebec family.
3: Beatrice Picard, who used to be play my wife, was 93-year-old when she passed away a few months ago. And it was kind of a rough year because at the same time, we lost in a matter of months, Beatrice, who was doing my wife. We lost Benoit Rousseau, who was the main writer for the show. And so it was a rough year.
2: It was in May, just as the Simpsons family was mourning the loss of Benoit Rousseau, that good news arrived. Thanks in part to that petition, Joshua Biasotto had launched.
4: It had a bigger impact than I could imagine, but it worked. In the end, it worked, so I'm proud.
2: The petition had garnered more than 30,000 names, and a deal had been struck. A Canadian company, Bell Media, would fund a new season of Les Simpsons. It made for a bittersweet moment for Thierry Dubé.
3: The same day that we had a service for Benoit was the day that it was confirmed, the return of The Simpsons. And at the same time, I was doing an eulogy for Benoit.
2: Dubé memorialized Rousseau by comparing him to The Simpsons creator, Matt Groening, who has called the Quebecois Simpsons his favorite international edition of the show.
3: For us, he was the grandfather of all the subtleties and the text and the way it's adapted here. So now we have a team that is living up to his legacy.
2: To mark the news, Les Simpsons released a video of Lisa and Bart celebrating their return in Quebecois and not Parisian French.
5: Vive les Simpsons libres!
2: With a cheeky reference to French President Charles de Gaulle's controversial 1967 speech, adding, "Long live dubbing made in Quebec."
5: Quebec! C'est le meilleur!
6: What?
5: Ben quoi, c'est vrai?
2: And so, this past summer, Thierry Dubé and the rest of the crew have been hard at work, dubbing the new season.
3: Oh, it's thrilling. We're doing it right now. We're emotional, of course.
2: On my visit to Diffuse, I'm allowed to pop into a studio for a few minutes while the team works on a new episode. In this case, it's the annual Treehouse of Horror Halloween special. Actor Martin Wattier is inside the soundproof booth, performing the role of Mr. Burns, Homer's heartless billionaire boss. In the story, Burns has tricked his workers out of a Thanksgiving feast, only to bring a curse upon himself and be chased around his mansion by the workers' hungry ghosts.
7: Peux-tu réentendre?
8: Parce qu'il n'y a pas trop d'énergie non plus.
7: Non.
2: Thierry Dubé, who joined me at Diffuse, helped to make sense of the art and science of performing a dub.
3: It's kind of improv, but it cannot be improv because the text is there. I try to explain it like surfing. You know, when you're doing surf, you have waves, so maybe you prepare yourself and you say, I'm going to go this way and that way, but the way the waves moves in real time, you need to adapt constantly to what the wave is doing while having your goal.
2: Back in the booth, after Martin Wattier has finished a dozen takes of Mr. Burns' screams, he's on to the next line. Here it is in the English.
9: Of course, I can end this curse by simply giving these fellows dinner.
2: Now Wattier practices the French version at the same time as the English plays back.
9: Of course, I can end this curse by simply giving these fellows dinner.
2: After a few practice runs, he's ready for some takes en français.
10: Mais bien sûr, il suffit que je les nourrisse pour mettre fin à la malédiction.
3: Je retourne.
11: La malédiction.
3: Okay.
10: Mais bien sûr.
2: It's an exacting and time-consuming process. A sound engineer tells me it can take at least a week to finish a 22-minute episode by the time each actor's done their part. And it's precisely the kind of work that some fear artificial intelligence could soon take up.
1: Artificial intelligence, it could be done. Mind you, I watch a lot of YouTube and I see a lot of artificial intelligence, and it's bad. It's really bad. But it's going to get better. Are we in danger? Yes. It will depend how the reaction of the government, the reaction of the union, reaction of the spectator, and the reaction of the actors.
2: A new contract ratified earlier this year by Hollywood actors strengthened protections against the use of AI to replace voice actors doing translation work. Though it does allow for the technology to alter the way actors' lips move on the screen to sync up with the translation. An even more pressing threat to the dubbing industry here, though, may be demographic. According to a recent survey, more than 70% of Quebecers aged 15 to 29 now say they prefer to watch foreign productions in their original language, usually English. Older Quebecers, though, over 60, still prefer the dub. Down the hall from the recording studio, in an editing suite, Chanel Bergeron-King, a sound mixer and operations manager, is putting the finishing touches on another episode from the upcoming Simpsons season.
12: I grew up watching it. I remember when I was in English class in sixth grade, that's what we would watch every evening to learn English. And then we would watch it again in French, and we were happy to have our own version of it.
2: She's working on an episode that spoofs the HBO series The White Lotus, and it opens with Homer and Marge in a lagoon. Behind Homer floats the foot of a corpse covered in seaweed.
13: Marge, j'adore quand tu me parles faire sec tes doigts.
12: Basically, Homer is telling Marge that he loves it when she touches her butt with her cold hands, her cold, wet hands, and she's like, I'm not even touching your butt. So yeah, that's the intro for this episode.
6: Excellent.
7: Stay tuned for more.
12: Yeah, exactly.
2: As these new episodes of Les Simpsons begin airing this month, you can bet Joshua Biasotto, the fan who started the petition, will be tuning in.
4: I genuinely thought it was the beginning of the end for the Quebec dubbing. Because if we lose The Simpsons, if they can remove a Quebec version of a show that's been on the air since 35 years, I genuinely thought it was the beginning of the end.
2: Well, far from it. At least for now, there's new excitement around this new season, though no word yet from Bell on whether there will be more to come. The return of Les Simpsons, though, has seemed to confirm the honorary Quebecois status of Homer Simpson, who, according to the internet, has yet to eat poutine on the show. He'd surely adore it, and who knows, he may sample it in an upcoming season after what's happened here in Quebec this year. Here's Thierry Dubé.
3: 31,000 people sign a petition just to have it like brought back, because for them it's something like it's like poutine, you know, it's so part of our culture and cultural identity here.

0: That documentary, produced by the Sunday Magazine's Pete Mitten, with help from Julia Poggle at CBC's Audio Doc Unit. 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The new season of Les Simpsons premieres this Wednesday. I'm David Common. 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Now, when people imagine life in their 80s, maybe they don't picture hauling backpacks across continents, riding camels in the Sahara Desert, or swinging from the side off a cliff in Bali. But that's exactly how Sandra Hazlip and Eleanor Hamby dubbed the traveling nanas on TikTok how they decided to spend their 81st year. Along the way, they didn't just collect stamps and their passports, but also insights about resilience, curiosity, and the power of friendship. Their recent book is called Here We Go, Lessons for Living Fearlessly from Two Traveling Nanas. Pia Chattopadhyay spoke with Sandra and Eleanor back in September. Here's their conversation.
1: Okay, so I'm so excited to talk about this incredible, incredible journey the two of you embarked on. But first, before we do that, I want to get a better sense of each of you. So, Sandy, I want you to tell me about Ellie.
2: No. Well, first of all, I used to think I was a workaholic until I met her, okay? She is organized to the hilt. She runs the Zambia Medical Mission. She is a professional wildlife photographer, and she just gives her heart to humanity and to doing good for other people.
1: That's a nice compliment from your friend there.
3: Yeah, there you go.
1: But tell me about Sandy.
3: Well, you know, we're two different personalities, and Sandy is one of the sweetest, kindest people that I have, that I've ever known. And she loves the world. It is so cute. I say she's hugged everyone all around the world. It doesn't matter who you are, or what you are, or whatever. Sandy's got her arms outstretched, welcoming humanity into her heart. And that's a beautiful, beautiful trait.
1: So the thing about friendships is there is a meeting point where you first just meet each other. And sometimes you're like, I want to be besties with her. Sometimes you're like, yeah, I could take her or leave her. So how did you two first meet?
2: We actually first met at a medical missions workshop in Dallas, Texas. My husband had been dead for 6 months, and I was looking for what the Lord had next planned for my life. And I went to a medical missions workshop, and I thought, I don't think so. And then I saw this sign that said Africa, and I knew I wasn't going to go to Africa, you know. So I started walking toward the door, and this rich voice behind me said, "Hello, my name is Kelly Hamby." I turned around, and his smiling wife was standing there, and they introduced themselves and said, "Let us tell you about our work in Zambia." And I said, "Don't waste your time. If I go on a medical mission, I'm going to take a grandchild and I need someplace very safe." In unison, Ellie and her husband said, "Oh, Zambia is very safe. We take our grandchildren every year." So that's how I wound up going to the wilds of Africa and taking a grandchild and seeing this amazing lady with that, all that she did.
3: Then we were friends, and we met. We love it that we met on doing humanitarian service in Zambia. And we were friends, but not best friends. My husband was still alive. 5 years after Sandy's husband passed, my husband passed in a tennis accident. He hit his head, and within 24 hours, he had passed away. And I was having a hard time, and Sandy calls me about a month afterwards, and she comes on the phone. She says, "Have I got a deal for you?" Now, that's not normally the approach, but Sandy can kind of read people. And so, of course, you perk up. Yeah, what? And she said, well, they've asked me to set up the geriatric clinic at the hospital in Abilene. I don't want to leave my home in Eastland, but I need a bed 2 nights a week. If you'll give me a bed, I'll take you out to eat. And that was 20 years ago. She was here last night. So that's how we became really best friends. We drink lots of coffee, spent work late. We're both workaholics. And we, over that coffee and working in the kitchen table late at night, we realized that while we're totally different personalities, we have the same outlook about humanity and loving people and loving the world.
1: So a friendship turned into being roomies,
3: Yes.
1: Yeah. Turned into being besties.
3: That's exactly right. And we say you're never too old because we became best friends when we were 60. So people think, oh, I'm too old to have a best friend. You are never too old to have a best friend or be a best friend.
1: Let us fast forward to the 2020s. You two are close friends. And then you come up with this, I don't want to call it cockamamie, but it might sound cockamamie really to some people. And the idea is, hey, let's travel together around the world. Okay, but let's do it based on the travels of Phineas Fogg from Jules Verne's iconic Around the World in 80 Days. COVID delays your plans. In 2023, you finally set off. And your first stop is not for the faint of heart. You choose Antarctica, which is the last continent I need to put my feet on. And I'm so excited to one day do it. So tell us what Antarctica is like and why Antarctica first?
3: Yes, yes. Well, you know, there's only a window, short window, you can go to the Antarctica. So, to me, it is one of my most favorite places of all this whole earth. Because you stand there and you see the ice mountains, the icebergs, and the penguins just everywhere. It is just one of the most awe-inspiring moments of my life just to stand there. And I think that was the absolute perfect start for our adventure. When we say we don't go on vacations, we go on adventures.
1: What's the distinction?
2: Well, people get tired when they go on vacations. We don't get tired when we go on adventures because every adventure just revs us up for the next adventure.
1: All right. And the choices you make when you travel with a friend can be big or small. And I think a lot of people would say for two octogenarians, you have earned every right, if you can afford it, to stay in fancy hotels and eat fancy meals. And you girls said, no, thank you. No. We will be budget friendly. We will put backpacks on our back and off we will go.
3: That's what we did.
2: Right.
3: Tell her how much our hotel was.
2: Average. Our entire 80 days that we were gone, when we averaged our hotels, the price came to $29 a piece per night. And that usually included breakfast the next morning.
1: So why choose the budget friendly option other than perhaps a financial decision? But what did you expect you would get of traveling that way rather than a more fancy trip?
3: Oh, we meet people that way. You know, whenever you travel, like the tours, and we have nothing against tours because that's really the best way for most people to travel because they don't have to worry about it. Because when we're traveling, if we have a problem, it's our problem we have to solve. But by traveling on a budget, we're staying in these local, phenomenal little inns, family-run hotels, and we meet the locals. And that is what brings us so much joy, is connecting with the local people. And we just have friends and followers all over the world that we met, and they're our good friends.
2: Yes.
3: And we correspond with them, so it's just great. That's why we like budget travel.
1: Have you both always had the travel bug?
2: Well, have we always had the travel bug? I grew up very poor on the wrong side of Fort Worth. So I had the farthest I'd ever been away from home until I was 14 years old was 100 miles to the Red River at Oklahoma. But my husband and I traveled a little. Now, his favorite vacation was a cruise ship. And he thought camping out was staying at a Holiday Inn instead of the Hilton Hotel. So when I met Ellie and heard about the travels she and her husband had taken, I was just enthralled. And I thought, Now, this sounds like a fun thing.
1: I ask you that in part because taking up new interests and hobbies, people sometimes think belongs to a certain timeline in your life. And I just wanted you to point out that you can find a new passion, hobby, interest at any point in life.
3: That's right. We say adventure knows no age limit. So there's always adventure out there, no matter your age. And you don't have to go around the world. Just step out of your easy chair.
2: Step out of your comfort zone. Make a list of things.
3: And live.
1: Love that. Love that. Okay, here's my other question about traveling with someone. I have traveled with good friends over the years. And to be honest with you, sometimes it works out. Sometimes it doesn't work out as well. You learn a lot about another person when you're traveling with them.
3: Absolutely.
1: There's stress. There can sometimes be tension. How did you two make sure you got along during the trip when you disagreed? I don't know about what, but how did you just make sure that, like, we're going to press ahead?
3: Well, we both give each other space and respect our what we want to do. Just because I want to do something which is more adventuresome than Sandy, which is what we do. She's perfectly happy having a cup of coffee, reading a book or whatever. And I'm perfectly thrilled to be out zip lining or swimming with the dolphins. And so you have to respect each other's feelings. Yeah. And we're not, you know, party people. You know, when we're traveling, we get up early and start the day and go to bed fairly early. But we do, I think, because we have the same basic instinct of loving humanity, believing in the goodness of humanity. And I don't know, we just really don't argue. We can walk away because there's no reason. Words seldom solve anything. They oftentimes will create more problems.
2: And neither one of us is wringing your hands anxious. And we don't get upset if a plane is delayed. You know, we don't get, oh no, what are we going to do? We don't do that sort of thing. And we just go with the flow.
1: Okay. Tell me where else you went on this 80-day journey.
3: Well, we went to Easter Island. After we went to the Antarctica, and then, Sandy, we went to...
2: Then we went to the Arctic Circle.
3: Yes.
1: Wow.
3: And Sandy and I travel off the beaten path. That's more of the way we do things. And so, you know, we went to Lapland husky sleigh riding, which was a spur of the moment, which most of our things are spur of the moment. Oh, wow, like the Bali swing. We just pass it and we think, whoa, that looks like fun. Why not?
2: Right. And we went to all 7 continents on that around the world 80-day trip.
1: Amazing. Okay, halfway through this epic journey, the two of you decide, hey, we're doing this amazing adventure. We want to share it with people. You start posting on social media. So before we get to what eventually transpired, what was your thinking about why you want to share it? There's lots of travelers who are posting stuff on social media. So what was your thinking behind that?
3: Well, we really didn't. We were just really posting for family and friends. And when we started the trip, that's the only ones that knew about our journeys. We just happened to be on the local television the week before because we were speaking at a retirement center. And it got picked up, and then it got picked up area-wide and then national within a week. And so then we realized, actually, when we walked in Dallas, airport, when we're the first day we were leaving, we had our t-shirts on.
1: Yeah, they say around the world, and it's a photo of the two of you. Yep.
3: And it was so amazing. It was the young men in their 30s, late 20s, 30s. Basically, I would say 70% of the people who stop us are young guys. I don't know. They think we're their grandmothers.
1: Yeah, I love this.
2: Grandmothers, and they love talking to us.
3: They said, tell us what's going on. And then that's when we realized, oh my, the world really is, I mean, we're an inspiration, people would say. And we did realize that our voice was making a difference in influencing people. And it was just amazing to have that happen. We weren't doing TikTok. We picked up doing TikTok about 3 weeks before our trip was over. But we had one TikTok video within 2 weeks that went to viral with 6.4 million views. For us, that was like over the moon. And then it just went skyrocketing from there.
2: one of the most rewarding parts about all of this that we had no idea was going to happen is what Elliot was alluding to, is that we kept hearing on social media then that we were bringing joy to other people by following our adventure. And that was so fun for us to realize that we'd given joy to other people, and they said that we were inspiring them to do things they never thought they could do. So that was a great uplift.
3: And we had, it's very interesting on our TikTok, it's all about friends. I mean, of course, it's the younger people that are doing the TikTok, but everyone is tagging their bestie. It is just so rewarding and watching that. On Instagram, it's more like you were an inspiration. I can still do this. I'm your age, we're talking to you, and they're younger your age, and they say, I can do this. I can step out. I thought life was going to go on the downhill all the rest of the way, but you guys have proved it's not. And then to our older followers who are more on Facebook, we just brought joy in their lives.
1: If you're just joining us on this Sunday morning, I'm Pia Chattopadhyay, and I have the so-called traveling nanas with me, Ellie Hamby and Sandy Hayslip, two 84-year-olds, best friends, who did a trip around the world. And Sandy, you have said your motto throughout the travels has been, say yes within reason. What did you learn about your own limitations while traveling the world?
2: Well, I tell Ellie, I am a doctor. I practice preventive medicine. That's what I do.
3: But she still says yes. We both say yes. But Sandy will sometimes have the second, let's think just a minute. Do we want to do this? But generally speaking, when somebody approaches us with an idea, do you want to do so-and-so, we almost always say yes.
2: I was actually very surprised at myself, and Ellie was very surprised that I went kayaking in the Galapagos Islands. And I stayed
3: sleigh riding.
2: In Lapland. But I stayed on that in that kayak as long as Ellie stayed in her kayak.
3: She did. All right. Sandy's not a water person, so.
1: Was there a moment for either of you, and maybe there wasn't, I'm too old for this. And if there wasn't, what do you say to other people who are listening? Say, oh, good for you gals. Like you're sprightly. You've got all this energy to go do this, but I'm too old for this. What do you say when people say that to you? Or maybe even when you have that thought in your own head?
3: I don't think Sandy and I've ever had that thought that we're too old. I think that's why, we have a happy outlook. We're positive. Most people are just scared. They have so much fear in their lives of stepping out of their comfort zone. And I think that's one of the biggest factors, but we just never had that.
2: Tell her how old you were when you had your first showing as a wildlife photographer that you ever dreamed of.
3: Yes, I was in my 50s when I did that. And then Sandy started college as a freshman when you were married, three children, and how old?
2: I was 34 when I started to college.
1: Amazing.
2: And 39 when I started to medical school. So don't let age prevent you from doing another adventure.
1: Ellie, in the book you write, quote, as adventurous octogenarians, we're accustomed to being underestimated. Is that a bit of a good thing that people think, I'm not sure these two ladies, they can do it, and you prove them wrong?
3: Absolutely. And one of our greatest examples is when we were interviewed by CBS right after we had started on the trip. We were in London. They sent their crew there. And they were talking about, how we're managing to walk and all that sort of thing. And we said, look, you want us to do knee? We both have four artificial knees between us, okay? So, we said they got a fix for that. And we did deep knee bends in front of Parliament. So we basically just had this can do. But people do. Once they're around us, they realize, no, your guys are okay. We don't need to hold your hand, except when we're climbing high mountains. It's kind of nice to have someone along. But no, I think just reaching out there and realizing, just be positive. You don't have to do, we've told people, you do not have to do what we did. Just step out of your house if you can.
1: So as you two explained to us at the beginning, you had become friends, but your friendship really, really solidified after both of you had lost your husbands. When you look back at the trip But more than that, all that you've accomplished, all that you've proven to yourself, to others, what do you think your guys would have said? What would your husband's thought of all of this?
2: My husband would have been so supportive.
3: Yes.
2: You know, when I timidly told him at age 34 that I wanted to start to college, he kind of looked at me and said, why? And I said, well, Donald, you've been to college and all of our friends have been to college and I want to go to college. And he grinned. He knew me very well. And he actually is the one who brought me out of that little shell. And he grinned and he said, and why? And I said, well, Donald, I want to become a doctor. And his reply was, well, honey, why didn't you say so?
1: Oh, bless.
2: Yes.
1: Bless, bless.
2: So, I mean, he was so supportive of that entire journey that he's applauding in heaven that we are doing this.
1: And for you, Ellie?
3: Yes. My husband was a very strong person, a great leader, but he always was empowering me to do what I wanted to do and encouraging me. So, because we grew up whenever, you know, we're 84 years old now, you know, women our age never really stepped out and did things. And of course, you know, who knows what our lives would have been like. I mean, we were both leading active lives when our husbands died, but it took, as we say, that door closed and our husbands will never walk through it again. But there's still more chapters in the book of our lives. And I think just having really encouraging husbands was good. And they didn't put us down or anything and encouraged us to be what we wanted to be.
1: That's amazing. You have this great line in the book. There are many, but one of them, and I don't know whose line this is, so I'll ask both of you. And the line is, I want to get it tattooed on my arm. The gift of age is freedom.
3: Yes. Well, I think the older we are, when we travel and things, it's really we can do about whatever we want to do. There's no like set thing out there that, oh, you're this age, you can't do this. And actually, we're doing everything that people say you can't do. And I think just we have the freedom. We can go and travel as long as we do budget. And we've always done budget. And we love budget travel. There's a way about it. But I just think that the freedom to be who we are. We have nothing to prove to anybody. We are just Sandy and Ellie enjoying life.
1: What's next?
3: Well, I think we're going to go off the beaten path to Europe, to some kind of out of the way countries and things that most people don't travel to.
2: Now, you know, we have a little motto with each trip. Mm. Our first one was around the world in 80 days at 81
3: and still on the run.
2: Then
3: we were
2: for our next trip. Our motto was, we are 82
3: and we're not through.
2: And our next trip, we are 83
3: with more to see.
1: Fair, fair.
2: So we're working on 84.
3: Yeah.
1: How about we are 84 and lots more to score?
3: I like that. Write that down, Sandy. Send that to us.
1: As a very avid traveler and someone who often throws a backpack on and does budget travel, hearing you two, it's like life goals for me. Yeah.
2: Thank you.
1: And so just before I let you go, there's a lot of messages that you two have out there about friendship, about aging, about adventure. We live in pretty polarized, divisive times. People aren't focused on the positive things that you're focused on. So just before I let you go, what do you want to say to people about embracing the adventure?
3: There is a great, big, beautiful world out there just waiting for you to open your heart to. And then there are amazing people that are going to cross your path when you do that. And you need to open your arms to those people, no matter our differences. We all have differences, but we are all human beings with the same basic needs. Just love the world and love the people that are in the world and just get out there and make a difference.
2: I just think that we need to embrace everyone and, It's so important. And I always say, it doesn't matter what country, what race. Toddlers are toddlers, mothers are mothers, and teenagers are teenagers.
1: Love that. Love that. Thanks, you too. It's a real pick me up to talk to both of you, and we really appreciate it. Thanks so much.
3: Thank you, Pia. It's been great talking with you.
0: From last September, that was Pia's excellent conversation with Eleanor Hamby and Sandra Hayslip. They are besties, if you couldn't tell, and globetrotters known as the traveling nanas online.

0: 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I want to thank Sarah Joyce Battersby, James Shirani, Levi Garber, Andrea Wong, Pete Mitten, and Austin Pomeroy, our senior producer, Howard Goldenthal, our executive producer, Brian Colton. 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We read them all. What on Earth coming your way next on CBC Radio? And I will be back on CBC TV's Morning Live starting tomorrow at 6 a.m. Eastern. I'm also here next Sunday, and we have a chance to speak with Canada's former ambassador to the United Nations, Bob Rae. He's got a new book out, and we will be looking all about our country's sovereignty. What a moment for it, these tense global times. I'm David Common. Thank you so much for tuning in. If you're off work this weekend, enjoy the long weekend.
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2: My name is Siaya, and I live in the most beautiful place on Earth. 7 months ago, I blew up my life, and a lot has shifted since then. 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I'm still working on that. And that's me. Welcome to Ice Cove.
3: Where are the penguins?
2: That's Antarctica. 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
6: Hey, it's Leisha Grabinski. When hot summer weather turns deadly, we head to Vancouver's downtown east side, where neighbors make sure society's most vulnerable stay healthy and hydrated in a pretty creative way.
7: This is CBC News. It's 10 degrees in Calgary, 14 degrees in Edmonton. Good morning from the CBC Alberta Newsroom. I'm Sue Diel. The clock keeps ticking towards Alberta's referendum vote in October. A pro-Alberta independence group, Let's Talk Alberta, is traveling across the province, inviting questions and conversation about separation. Raquel Medina has more on their gathering in Edmonton this weekend.
8: As Albertans prepare to vote on questions about the province's independence from Canada, supporters say misconceptions about the movement run rampant. Joe Hankins, a pro-independence supporter, says this echoes the historic relationship between Alberta and Canada.
9: Because we've always faced adversity with our oil, and we shouldn't. We're part of the country. We're supposed to be part of the country. It doesn't feel that way. We're always that ugly cousin with the dirty oil.
8: Tyson Rohovich, who attended the event, says that although he's for separation, the movement is not anti-Canadian.
10: I just want, you know, every Canadian to know we're not against Canadians. You know what I'm saying? We're all Canadian. We're still family. We're still thing. And like I said, I hope people can just kind of put that down and just like anything, let's talk.
8: Let's Talk Alberta's next event will be held on Tuesday in Lethbridge. Raquel Medina, CBC News, Edmonton.
7: Edmontonians will now have the chance to call, text, and continue scrolling social media, even while commuting deep underground. The city has announced it has introduced underground cellular service to downtown LRT stations and tunnels. Mayor Andrew Knack says better connectivity in the tunnels was a significant issue that many residents say they wanted addressed.
11: It's really important for people. I think for some it matters because of their feeling of safety and their ability to be able to text or call someone. I think for others it's a matter of convenience and having a good, efficient system, right? I mean, we want to make this a choice for as many different people as possible.
7: For now, underground service is limited to Bell, TELUS, and their sub-brands, but the city says riders with other providers should be connected in the next few weeks. In a sport that involves hanging onto the side of a rock wall hundreds of meters above the ground, a single misstep can result in serious injury or death. Turns out there's an app to help with that. Ben Pearman, a rock climber and a master's student in the University of Calgary's Department of Computer Science, wanted to solve the problem of getting lost while climbing. He created the 3 Topo app, which provides climbers with navigation on where to go next if they become stuck. For now, the app only applies to Alberta's Mount Yemnuska. Israel launching fresh airstrikes across southern Lebanon today. The Israel Defense Forces say the strikes were in response to two explosive drones launched by Hezbollah towards Israeli troops operating in a border security zone. Lebanon's health ministry reports at least four people have been killed. The CBC's Crystal Gomansing has the details from Jerusalem.
12: Lebanese news sites posting images of a vacant hospital exploding. The Rander building was abandoned by healthcare workers in 2024. It's located in the same region as Arab Salim, a southern municipality. Israel Defense Forces issued an evacuation order for early Sunday. The advanced warning was followed by strikes on buildings the IDF says are Hezbollah facilities. Friday night, Mefadun was one of several areas hit by Israel. Again, the IDF said the actions were in response to Hezbollah violations. Local healthcare officials say three people were killed in strikes on that day and nearly two dozen injured. Israeli Defense Minister Israel Katz stated again Friday that until Hezbollah disarms throughout Lebanon, Israel will not withdraw and will act against any threat. Crystal Gomansing, CBC News, Jerusalem.
7: And massive volcanic ash clouds are causing widespread air travel chaos across Indonesia this morning after Mount Anak Krakatau erupted. The eruption sent ash plumes towering up 15 kilometers into the air, drifting across western Java and into the capital city of Jakarta. Aviation authorities shut down six regional airports, canceling hundreds of flights and stranding thousands of passengers. While no injuries have been reported, officials have established a 3-kilometer exclusion zone around the active crater as activity continues. In your provincial weather forecast in Edmonton, light rain through this afternoon, possible a thunderstorm with a high of 18. In Calgary, showers continue with a high of 14. Red Deer, chance of showers, risk of an afternoon thunderstorm, 10 to 20 millimeters of rain with a high of 15. Lethbridge, 10 to 15 millimeters of rain with a high of 15. Medicine Hat, 10 to 20 millimeters of rain with a high of 17 degrees. It's 10 degrees in Calgary, 14 in Edmonton, 11 in Red Deer, 7 in Banff and 11 in Jasper. 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I'm Sue DL.
13: Stephen Nelson lives on Vancouver's downtown east side. It's a neighborhood where many people struggle with homelessness and the toxic drug crisis. But Stephen wouldn't live anywhere else.
14: Oh, I love it. It's no place like home. Born and raised here. I'm going to die here. I've tried other places and they're all boring.
13: Stephen used to be homeless, but now he lives in a little room in an old building. And that can be tricky, especially in the summer.
14: Like my room, I can't even open the window in my room because the rats can come in. So it's hard to get cool in there. Since my air conditioner runs 24/7 and it's already on its last legs.
13: Heat can be especially dangerous in his neighborhood. Stephen saw that firsthand when BC suffered record-breaking temperatures 5 years ago.
14: Had a crazy drunk but good friend neighbor who didn't take care of himself and suffered in the heat dome in 2021.
13: Stephen tried to help his friend Mario.
14: I came down to my room at about 2 in the morning, and my girlfriend had Mario on my floor, and he was suffering from the heat, and I had an air conditioner that barely worked, but it was cooler than his room.
13: So Stephen says he and his girlfriend gave Mario a lot of water to drink. They opened the windows of his room and turned on the fan to try to cool it down.
14: He started feeling better, so I put him back in his room and I went to sleep. And I woke up and I just had this bad feeling that nobody checked on him. And sure enough, I went next door and he was dead where I put him down to watch TV.
13: It's a heartbreaking story. And it's not unique. 619 people died because of the heat that week in BC. And the BC Coroner's Office confirmed that Mario was one of them. And his death sparked Stephen to action. He doesn't want to see others suffer the way Mario did.
14: Some tenants are just not aware. They don't notice. They just don't pay attention. And if it's not a neighbor keeping an eye on them, they won't take care of themselves. And so that's what we're doing now.
13: I'm Leisha Grabinski, and I'm guest hosting What on Earth this week. Today, how extreme heat can turn deadly for people in the most low-income housing, and how those same people are coming together to try to save lives. Producer Rachel Sanders spent a day talking to people on the downtown east side about the solutions underway. Hi, Rachel.
7: Hey, Alicia. Yeah, let's head there now.
13: Okay, I can hear that you're out on the street.
7: Yes, you're hearing traffic outside a building called Main Rooms. It's at the foot of Main Street on the downtown east side. It's a busy, bustling neighborhood, trucks and cars and a lot of people out on the street. Main Rooms is a squat gray apartment block squeezed in between newer buildings, and there's a plain white door on one side that leads to a narrow set of stairs. So this is called a single-room occupancy hotel. It's commonly known here in Vancouver as an SRO, and it's the same sort of building that Stephen and Mario were living in during the 2021 heat dome.
13: Single-room occupancy, so what does that mean exactly?
7: Well, it's an apartment building with small single rooms. Each one has a sink and a bed, but tenants share a bathroom and sometimes a kitchen. More often, there are no kitchens at all. And these buildings started out as housing for seasonal resource workers. They're like rooming houses, and they were built back in the early 1900s. There are over 100 of these buildings in Vancouver, containing more than 7,000 rooms, and they're often the last affordable option for people at risk of becoming homeless. They're also the first step out of homelessness for other people. So they're a really important form of housing here, but as I mentioned, they're all more than 100 years old. The staircase at Main Rooms is dark and narrow, with creaky old stairs and wooden doors on each landing, and it's stuffy in here.
15: Welcome to the turn of the century. The turn of last century.
7: A lot of these buildings are run down, in need of repairs, and they were not built for a warming climate.
13: Yeah, and we heard from Stephen just how frightening that heat can be. So just how hot do they get in the summer?
7: Well, I want you to meet two people who've been keeping track of that.
16: Hi, my name's Roger. We're here at Main Rooms.
17: My name is Joe Lozon. I also run the building. I do all the maintenance and stuff.
7: Last summer, Roger Haskins monitored the temperature in his room here, and that work was part of a research project out of the UBC Center for Climate Justice.
16: Pretty much every day was over the 26 degrees that the city of Vancouver prescribes as too hot. And there was a couple hours here and there that were like over 40 degrees.
7: And it's actually hottest in the late evening.
16: The hottest is like 11 o'clock at night.
7: When you can't cool down at night, it puts a lot of stress on your body. And Joe says even if tenants can afford an air conditioner, they might not be able to use it because of the old electrical systems in these buildings.
17: What I wanted to do, just to make coffee, I had to unplug everything, like my TV, my fridge, everything just to make coffee.
7: And so if you don't do that, you blow the breaker? Is that what happens?
17: Yeah, through the people lose their power as well, yeah.
13: You know, Rachel, in Saskatoon, where I live, there are several locations named as cooling centers that open their doors when temperatures are scorching. So it gives people a place to go. It could be at a library or at a community center. They relax, they can cool off, grab some bottled water. Are there cooling centers like that in the downtown east side?
7: There are, but during the heat dome in 2021, it was pretty easy to see the limitations of cooling centers. For older people or people with mobility problems, it's difficult or impossible even to leave home when it's scorching outside to get to a cooling center. And they're also not usually open at night, which is when these buildings are the hottest.
13: Mm-hmm. When it can be really dangerous.
7: That's right, yes. As you mentioned earlier, the BC coroner says 619 people died because of the heat in that 2021 heat dome. Most of those people were at home, and a disproportionate number of them lived in social housing, supportive housing, and SROs like Main Rooms. And there are other things that make people in SROs more vulnerable to the heat, too. Things like poverty and chronic illness, that includes schizophrenia, mood disorders, and substance use disorder.
13: Right. So people on the downtown east side are just so much more at risk from the heat for so many reasons.
7: Yes. But there's work going on to try to keep people safe. And a lot of it is happening just a few blocks away from Main Rooms in Chinatown.
18: Hi, nice to meet you.
7: This is where a group called the SRO Collaborative has its offices. This group has been working with SRO tenants for years, helping them improve living conditions in their buildings.
18: Kind of like a series of classes developed from Wendy over.
7: CJ Santana teaches classes here in a room called the Crow's Nest.
19: And these were all created out of working with tenants and finding the gaps and them telling us what's missing in their buildings.
7: The way they describe this work to me is that they
20: infiltrate these single room occupancy hotels kind of quietly because landlords don't always like the idea at first, and they find what they call the super connectors. Those are tenants who know what's going on in the building and whose eyes sparkle when they hear the word community.
21: We all need to live close to people like that, don't we?
20: Absolutely. People like those are the helpers, aren't they? So when the group finds those helpers, they offer them training in subjects like fire safety and drug overdose response. And for each of the classes, there's a colorful booklet filled with useful information.
19: Okay, so these are our SRO crows.
20: Each of them has a cartoon crow on the cover.
19: Oh, that's one of my favorites.

0: water, and that means there's a danger of dehydration, especially when it's hot. And guess who's part of all this work?
1: I have a hunch.
2: Oh, Stephen's here.
0: Stephen, who told us about his friend Mario, who died during the heat dome.
3: Tenants who are at risk already have their health compromised in some way, so the heat is really detrimental to them. So we hopefully can prevent things like that happening in the future, because I think these heat domes are going to be a consistent thing from now till ever. Yeah,
1: I think Stephen's right about that. Climate change is just going to make extreme heat events more common in the coming years.
0: Yes, no question. And back at Main Rooms, he and Joe and Roger are working to try to prevent others from suffering in the same way. Last summer, the tenant team surveyed people in the building.
4: So when we did the survey, we asked a lot of them if they knew where the cooling centers were and what do they do if it's hot. And a lot of them knew where the cooling centers were and what to do and to keep hydrated. And a lot of them just said they put up with it. We let them know that was a bad idea. Heat stroke is very dangerous.
0: There's a few people Joe is particularly worried about.
4: So I still check them on them every day, yeah.
1: Every day you go by and check on them?
4: Yeah. If they like it or not, yeah.
1: And do they like it?
4: No.
1: But. So they're really going out of their way to check on their neighbors.
0: Yeah, it's really clear how much they care for their community. And Joe and Roger also showed me another important piece of the heat safety work at Main Rooms.
5: This is called now the cooling room.
0: It's a small room painted in deep purples and blues. Joe's really proud of his paint job in here. It has an air conditioner, and the breeze coming off of it was a real relief on the warm day when I was there. And there's also a fridge and a few chairs. When I visited in July, they had just finished setting it up.
5: It's just opening now.
1: Today's going to be a fairly hot day. Do you expect people are going to start wanting to come in here to get some relief from the heat?
5: Once I know about it, yeah, we'll have to start knocking doors.
0: So it's a place where tenants can get some relief from the heat, but Joe and Roger have bigger plans. A cooking station, a water cooler, and more places for people to sit and socialize.
4: We're also going to get another table for over there, I think, so people can come and hang out, play cards and stuff like that. I think it's going to be huge. I think it's going to bring people together a lot more. People are going to be more sociable, come out of the rooms more that don't usually come out of the rooms, you know what I mean? And get together and talk. People don't usually talk to anybody. And just to get them out of the room, I think is huge.
1: Sounds like it could make a big difference in the building.
0: It does, doesn't it? And it's a vision that has already been proven at another SRO a few blocks away. I'll take you there now. Hello.
6: How's it going?
0: Good, how are you?
6: I'm Ty.
0: Rachel.
6: Nice to meet you.
0: So the Arlington is on a quiet street across the road from a community center. It's a big brick building built in 1912. When I arrive, three residents, Richard Schwab, Jean-Guy Gagnon, and Ty Rennie, are relaxing on the front steps of the church next door. These three are part of the tenant team here. They work on things like fire safety, maintenance, and heat safety as well. So we head inside, where someone has written a note on the whiteboard outside the cooling room.
1: The Arlington offers a warm welcome to our good friend Wendy and our friends at the CBC. Thank you very much.
0: Thank you.
1: And a little band. So this is the cooling room
2: gentlemen
1: we're going into.
2: Of the manor.
1: Yeah, gentlemen of the manor.
0: So this cooling room has been in operation for about 2.5 years. It has an energy-efficient heat pump and a big table with lots of chairs. We all crowd in for a chat. Ty has lived here for 13 years, so he's seen the difference that this cooling room has made.
7: A lot of times people come in for the cooling room or come in for the kitchen and end up chit-chatting. We can all kind of get to know what's going on, you know, gossip, so to speak, in the building. But like, just so we're all on the same page, we have meetings here and all that. So
1: people spend a lot of time in there.
0: Yeah, and you can really see why. It's a really nice room. There are shelves filled with food in here, a toaster oven, kettles, an air fryer, fridge and microwave, and a water purifier, so tenants don't have to rely on bottled water. One of the tenant leaders here is the designated foodie. That person volunteers at a food rescue organization and brings home donated food once a week and cooks it in here.
8: Last night we had chicken wings and chicken thighs and potatoes and raspberries and strawberries and blueberries and yogurt in it. And, you know, it's a nice way to spend Sunday night.
0: That's Richard. He's lived in the Arlington for 21 years. Jean-Guy and Richard say the cooling room has

0: changed life in their building.
1: The building is way more friendly too. So.
2: Yeah.
0: You know all your neighbors?
1: Oh, yeah. Yep. We all know each other.
3: Like 15 years ago, I lived downstairs and John Gee lived upstairs, and I did not know him. We hadn't met. We'd probably be passing in the hall or something, say hi or something. But yeah, it's been quite good. We've been building community here, and community is so important, right? It's a good thing. It's a really good thing.
0: John Gee said a few months ago they invited Joe and Roger from Main Rooms to see their cooling room.
1: Oh, they were so impressed. They couldn't believe that we can turn on a room like this in the building. Because over there, the Main, they don't have the same kind of community in the building. We told them that if they need help, we can help them out, and we'll help them out a lot.
0: So spreading the
1: good word.
2: It sounds like they are spreading the good word and that this program has a lot of potential.
0: Yeah, it's pretty impressive to see how people are responding to the worsening heat in that community. And I wanted some context. So I talked to Gabby DeBelli. She's a researcher from the University of British Columbia's Center for Climate Justice. She says what's happening on the downtown east side is a model for how communities can care for each other in our warming world.
4: A lot of people, when they think of the downtown east side, they think of a place that needs fixing and a place that needs help. But what we're seeing is that it's not that. It's a place that has solutions. It's a place where people are taking care of each other.
0: She's been talking to tenants and studying the impact of all of this work. And she says housing and climate change are issues that are closely intertwined.
4: Housing is a determinant of health. And what we're seeing is that there's certain types of housing that are not fit for living in the context of a warming city. Climate issues are housing issues, and housing issues are climate issues. So we can't think of them as separate. They're together.
2: So this is a small solution to a really complex problem. But what are the chances that the group will be able to put more cooling rooms in more of these single room occupancy buildings?
0: Well, of course, one of the big challenges is funding. Air conditioners and heat pumps cost money, and the tenant leaders get a small honorarium for all their work. And there's another ongoing expense. In Main Rooms, they're renting that cooling room from the landlord for $700 a month. For more about all of this, let me introduce you to the person who's really behind this whole project. Wendy Peterson is the founder of the SRO Collaborative. She's lived on the downtown east side for decades, and she introduced me to everyone we've met today.
5: The Arlington Hotel is bushwhacked as the first pilot building to put a cooling room in. And we only did that because these guys have done so much work to bring their building together. So we're really proud of you.
1: Mm-hmm. Thank you.
5: Yeah,
1: mm-hmm.
5: This is number one. Maine is number two. Six more coming.
6: Yes. I still feel like we have work to do.
0: No,
1: it's not done, but we're working towards it.
6: Work in progress.
2: Wow, so six more cooling rooms are coming.
0: That's right. So the two that we've heard about today were set up with funding from a charity called Spark BC, plus the City of Vancouver and BC's Ministry of Housing. But earlier this year, the SRO Collaborative had a big win at Vancouver City Hall.
7: Before we had this room, the building was really, really hot. Now, because we have this space, no one is dying from heat stroke, heat-related illness, or dehydration.
0: That's Richard Schwab speaking at Vancouver City Council. And council granted the SRO Collaborative's request for funding for those six additional cooling rooms. But Wendy says more is needed.
5: We also have a funding gap, so we're trying to get funding from the province and the feds to keep going. And if we get it, we can keep going with developing our teams. And these guys are starting to feel a sense of ownership over their hotel already, which is a really great thing. So they're caring for their neighbors, caring for their building.
0: She said the group still needs core funding for the network of tenants they've built. And ultimately, Wendy says they need more government support for this work. But the federal government has actually done this kind of thing before. They've had programs in the past to help rehabilitate and preserve affordable housing.
5: The feds could contribute too. They have a history of giving grant money to landlords, and they were great because they prolonged the life of the hotel. So we need an upgrade on the electrical system in these buildings. So the ancient electrical systems could be upgraded and more power could go into these buildings so that people can have more cooling options.
0: Wendy says we cannot afford to lose these buildings. They need to be preserved and improved. Otherwise, there will be even more people who are homeless in this city. And on that note, I'd like to give Stephen Nelson the last word.
8: All the groups in this neighborhood have done so much for me when I was homeless. it's kind of nice to like give back, you know. A lot of people get a bad impression, but like the best people are down here. There's so much goodness down here that people don't see.
2: And it sounds like other communities could learn from what's happening there. Rachel, thanks for bringing us the story.
0: You're welcome, Leisha.
2: And if you'd like to read more about all of this and see photos of the two SRO cooling rooms that are up and running, there is a digital story on the CBC website. Just search for the headline, "Tenants in Vancouver's Downtown East Side are working to make their building safer during heat waves." We've got some time now for a few other climate stories in the news this week. The United Nations announced a few days ago that we have missed our chance to prevent some of the worst impacts of climate change. Global warming is expected to exceed the 1.5 degree limit in the next few years. This was considered the safe threshold agreed upon at the 2015 Paris Climate Accord. Warming more than that? That's what officials call the danger zone. But scientists say they are not accepting defeat. Inger Anderson is Environmental Program Executive Director with the United Nations.
9: Decisions taken now will determine if we have a chance of returning to 1.5 or below. Every fraction of a degree avoided, every year by which the overshoot is shortened, and every adaptation action taken will save lives, will protect ecosystems, and reduce economic losses. So, now is the time to double down on climate action, not give up on it.
2: Anderson said there needs to be strong political will and money dedicated to the world's transition away from fossil fuels. She also said equity and justice need to be at the core of all action. Looking for new-to-you yoga pants? Lululemon is the latest Canadian company to add a second-hand shopping option of its brand. Canada Goose, Arc'teryx, and Mountain Equipment Company have all launched some version of a secondhand retail arm to its companies, allowing you to trade in used gear for store credit. With a growing interest from consumers in secondhand and thrift shopping, industry watchers say brands want ownership over the resale of their secondhand products, and that this move gives shoppers a greener choice. The fashion industry has a variety of environmental impacts. The United Nations estimates that the industry is responsible for between 2 and 8% of global emissions. A new study published in The Lancet Planetary Health is looking at how to make hospital food better for the planet. Researchers hired a celebrity chef to revamp the menu at Vancouver General Hospital to follow the planetary health guidelines. These guidelines encourage eating more plant-based foods instead of meat. The results, according to the researchers, reduced greenhouse gas emissions by 39%, reduced food waste, and patients seemed pleased by what was served on the tray. And if you're looking for more climate news, turn to the What on Earth newsletter. You can subscribe to have it delivered to your inbox every week.

0: Hi, it's Leisha Grabinski. I'm guest hosting What on Earth this week. This summer, we're showcasing some of our episodes that are worth another listen. We've got a documentary for you this week that first aired in February of this year. I'll let Laura Lynch take it from here.
1: Hey, it's Laura Lynch, and this is What on Earth, where we bring you a world of climate solutions. For decades, the musician Korb Lund steered clear of politics. He wanted his music to bring people together, but then something changed, and he found himself the voice and the face of a political issue in Alberta, one that's brought together people from across the political spectrum and from a wide range of backgrounds, ranchers, environmental groups, some First Nations, fly fishers.
2: I wish I could stop right now. Like, it's brutal. Like, it sucks. Like, I don't enjoy any of this. Yeah, I'm a very reluctant activist.
1: He says it's come at a cost. Producer Molly Siegel visited him in southern Alberta. This is her documentary. And just a note to everyone, it includes some colorful language.
3: As I pull into Korb Lund's family ranch, he walks over to meet me with his bulldog, Billy.
4: Hi.
2: Hi, how are you doing?
4: Good, how are you?
2: Good. Sorry, I cut myself shaving. That's Billy.
3: There's a small piece of tissue on his face where he's cut himself. It's been a busy morning. Korb Lund has driven from his house in Lethbridge to meet me here at the family ranch in southern Alberta's foothills, close to the border with Montana. It's a striking landscape. A big sky, rolling hills, mountains in the distance, and horses. Korb spent many summers here growing up.
2: My triple great-grandpa is buried just about 3 miles that way, so that makes me a sixth-generation Albertan. I grew up in a pretty cowboy family. My dad was a large animal veterinarian and a rodeo cowboy and a cattleman. And I've been playing music for a living since I was 17 or 18.
3: In the 90s, he played in a metal hardcore punk band called The Smalls. And a few years later, started playing country music.
5: All right. This is the title track from the record. I'm a hustler.
2: These days, people call it outlaw country or Americana. I call it scruffy country myself.
3: Over the decades, Korb has won many awards for his music,
6: the winner is Korb Lund,
3: including about a dozen Canadian Country Music Association awards and a Juno.
7: Roots and traditional album of the year.
3: The singer-songwriter is just weeks away from 3 back-to-back tours, the United States, Europe, and Canada. But none of that is really why he's agreed to spend the day with me, when, by all accounts, he should be getting ready for touring.
2: I would be practicing a lot more.
3: Our meeting is just the latest distraction in a nearly 6-year journey that's had him embroiled in Alberta politics in a way he could never have imagined, even just a decade ago.
2: My beliefs don't really fit into left or right. I think sometimes people on the left are correct about certain issues, and I think sometimes rural conservative people are right about other issues, and I don't have a team. And my audience kind of reflects that, because I think it's a mix of urban and rural, honestly, and probably a mix of politics too, which I've always been sort of proud of.
3: It's why one of his heroes is Willie Nelson.
2: And he was famous in Austin in the 70s for having a mix of cowboys and bikers and hippies all in one room.
3: But where Willie Nelson would get political, supporting Democratic candidates and advocating for the legalization of marijuana, Korb wanted to stay out of politics. I asked him about Dolly Parton, who famously does not endorse political parties.
2: I find that so refreshing. That's not to take anything away from people who are political. I think that's great, too. I think we need people like Dolly. And like, there's an interview with Elvis Presley in the 70s, and he was asked about Vietnam.
8: What is your opinion of war protests?
2: He said, you know,
9: I just tend to keep my own personal views about that.
2: There's people that know more about it than I do.
9: I'm just an entertainer.
2: I think I need to share my beliefs on it.
3: As an artist, Korb thought he had a valuable role to play.
2: That sort of transcends the Sturm und Drang and tension of current events, you know. It's funny because until this coal thing, I've never been political in my public statements about anything.
3: That coal thing Korb is talking about started in 2020. Jason Kenney, Alberta's premier at the time, surprised many Albertans when one Friday afternoon in May, he rescinded a 1976 coal policy that protected large swaths of Alberta's Rocky Mountains from coal mining. This move would pave the way for the dust-up that's happening today. the Eastern Slopes, as they're called, run from the southernmost to northernmost point of the province, along the border with British Columbia. They include, of course, Banff National Park and Lake Louise, but the southern stretches are a beloved backdrop in countless TV shows and movies. People flock to these mountains for activities like hiking and fly fishing. And perhaps most importantly to Corb, these mountains are the root source of water many people drink and use for agriculture downstream.
2: This is just so personal and so in my backyard and so egregious that it pushed me into doing it.
3: Doing the unthinkable, getting political.
2: It's notable that the people that brought me into this fight for the last 6 years were not left-leaning people. They were ranching families. They were generational cattle producers.
4: These are our youngsters. We have a grass-fed beef program, and we have another.
3: Laura Lang comes from one of those ranching families, an hour and a half drive south of Calgary.
4: We needed help for awareness.
3: As soon as the policy was lifted, foreign coal companies began buying up leases along parts of the Eastern Slopes where open-pit mining had been prohibited. Many near Laura and other ranchers in southern Alberta.
4: I knew of Corb, didn't know him personally, and I felt that his roots going back six generations, that if he could help us spread the word that this was happening to Albertans, because nobody knew, this was major, and these leases just started selling off.
3: Some ranchers wanted to take the Alberta government to court for lack of consultation, and Laura wanted Corb to be the voice of their concerns. So she called him up.
4: I first introduced myself.
2: They were going to have their places destroyed by foreign coal companies and have their water ruined. So when I heard about it, I was sympathetic.
4: It was late November into early December that we started conversations in 2020.
2: It was kind of scary for me because, like, I was really scared of losing my career over it.
4: It is a burden that he carries that's extra heavy for him because of the platform that he has. And it has the risk of shutting down his career in a way. Whereas, you know, we'll continue to ranch. But is this a shut up and sing moment for him like it was way back when with the Dixie Chicks, where it actually started to impact their livelihood?
3: She's talking about the famous incident back in 2003 when the main singer of the Chicks spoke out against U.S. President George Bush.
6: It's a shame the President of the United States is from Texas.
3: And their popularity took a massive hit as a result. So speaking out wasn't something Corb was going to take lightly.
4: He did his homework for, I don't know, maybe a month or 2 months.
2: So I spent about 6 or 7 weeks doing nothing but researching the issue.
4: He talked to the industry, people in the Crow's Nest Pass.
3: He had meetings with government ministers.
2: In addition to scientists that work for the coal mines, scientists that don't work for the coal mines, hunting outfitters and ranchers and urban people and rural people and First Nations people. So I did a super deep dive on it. It became very clear to me that this is a terrible idea.
3: He decided the risk to his own career was worth it.
4: At one point, he just said, well, I guess if it does, it does.
3: Corb even found inspiration within his own musical catalog, with a song he wrote more than 15 years ago when he was staying out of politics.
2: So yeah, This Is My Prairie I wrote well before I was involved in this. It's about landowner rights. Yeah, it's just a story song about a guy whose place gets destroyed by mines and oil wells.
3: It's the story of a rancher at odds with industrial interests on his land.
2: The original lyric from years ago, when it was just a fictional story, was

0: So we all thought that was a bit strong for using as a lyric to sort of further our cause. We thought it was a bit violent, so we changed it to, or I changed it to,
1: "But I still hold the title that my granddaddy owned. This is my prairie, this is my home,"
0: right? I got a friend who's a songwriter that says songs are prayers, and they always come true. So hopefully I didn't cause all this. But yeah, it's sort of prescient. It's certainly become, for me, a really moving part of my shows, especially in Alberta, because it sounds like I wrote it about this specific issue.
2: Corb Lund's message is clear. No coal mining in Alberta's eastern slopes. The backstory of the last 6 years is complicated. But let me try and catch you up. In 2021, a year after killing the 1976 coal policy, Jason Kenney put it back in effect. The reversals from the province have had both the coal industry, as well as anti-coal advocates, some municipalities and First Nations, turning to the courts for answers. And in light of legal action from mining companies, Premier Danielle Smith opened up coal mining exploration in the Rockies last year. There's one particular project, Grassy Mountain, that's been at the heart of Corb's fight. Northback, the Australian company behind it, is revising a proposal that was rejected in 2021 by a joint federal-provincial review. Regulators didn't think the economic benefits outweighed the potential for environmental harm and adverse effects on some First Nations. But exploration is underway at the site as Northback irons out the details of its new submission to Alberta's energy regulator.
0: We've had rallies, we've had online campaigns, we've had interviews, we've done media, we've done everything we can think of, and here we are still fighting the same mine. So that's why the petition seemed like the last step.
2: Let me tell you about this petition. In Alberta, a person can apply for something called a citizen initiative petition to get legislation or policy considered by the provincial government. Something Corb wasn't considering until...
0: I went to an anti-coal event in Fort McLeod last year.
3: Premier Danielle Smith and several of her ministers hosted a town hall there.
0: And it was a pretty anti-coal audience. And the premier said directly to us on the mic, she said, "Well, if you guys really feel strongly about not having coal mines here, you should have a citizens' initiative for a referendum. So I'm doing it."
2: And Premier Smith has responded publicly.
4: "Maybe he'll write a song about me. I'm glad I'm able to be his muse. I support citizen-initiated referenda."
0: She's been really cutesy about it in the media and said, "Oh, well, it's nice he's thinking of us and having his petition. And I'm a big supporter of public citizens initiatives and petitions. I think it's great. We'll see what they say in the end. But I don't know why they're doing it, because we've already fixed the problem. We're not having any new mines, except for Grassy and this other mine and this other mine." Like, the whole time, the whole 6 years, that's been the government's strategy, is to say, "Yeah, we've heard Albertans. We understand. We're going to fix it." And then they don't fix it.
2: In January, Elections Alberta approved the petition, which asks for legislation prohibiting all coal mining and exploration in the eastern slopes, and includes putting an end to the Grassy Mountain project. Now, Corb and his coalition of ranchers, hunters, conservationists, and more have 4 months to gather about 178,000 signatures. If they meet that bar, the province would consider legislation or allow voters to decide. From the get-go, Corb has gotten pushback. Some of that has been on social media, like these posts on X. "Threaten anyone's livelihood and job and see what happens." And "You kill my job again and remember I have nothing to lose." But beyond the anonymous critics on social media, there are people living near the Grassy Mountain Project who do want to put a face and a name to their concerns about Corb's campaign. I've just arrived in Blairmore, Alberta, in the municipality of Crow's Nest Pass, bordering BC's Elk Valley, an area known for coal mining. I stopped by the Tim Hortons in town.
5: "I bet money you gotta be Molly. This is Don."
2: Jeff Paulson and his friend Don Townsend sometimes meet for coffee. Today, they've agreed to let me join them.
6: My association with the coal mining industry was transporting men to and from the work site for almost 20 years. And
2: Jeff is 71 and retired. Grassy Mountain is just one of many projects he wants to see move ahead in Canada, from critical minerals to steel-making coal.
6: "We can do it right. It's just a matter of having the will to do it."
2: A musician like Corb Lund using his voice to wade into the conversation, something about it just doesn't sit right for Jeff.
6: I don't know the man. I don't listen to his music. No apologies. He has some notoriety, so he's been activated to speak. I understand he's involved or associated with cattle and ranching. So we don't tell him how to do that responsibly. And I kind of say, like, stay in your own backyard, like stay in your lane.
2: Don has lived in Crow's Nest Pass for longer than Jeff and is a little older.
7: How old is Dirt?
2: He also has questions about Corb Lund's involvement.
7: And I don't frankly know what Mr. Lund's credentials are. I know he rides horses and sings songs.
6: And just as an Albertan, you have a right to express your interest of what happens in Alberta. And so I give him that. But I do get a little bit frustrated when I see celebrities that are tapped for their opinion and he's making his living doing what he does. I don't tell him what to do with country music. And the Crow's Nest Pass people, we had like a 70% vote on wanting that mine active here. So there's
2: the vote Jeff is talking about happened in November 2024. Municipal Council asked, do you support the development and operations of the metallurgical coal mine at Grassy Mountain? 70%, or 1,957 people, voted yes. 769 voted no.
6: So there's definitely a percentage of people who don't want it. I mean, there are always people that don't want, that would stop progress.
2: Jeff thinks people who currently drive over the border to BC for work might welcome a local mine. Don, who enjoys fly fishing, worked in mining in both Alberta and across the border in BC. He says one of his jobs was working as a technician for industry scientists monitoring the sites. He trusts that things can be done in a way that protects the environment.
7: We probably sometimes lose sight of government legislation that's in place that limits what we can do, and they're legislated to do a certain way.
2: When it comes to water, borders can get complicated. The Grassy Mountain proposal is located in a neighboring municipal district, where council there is against the ongoing coal exploration in the area. So Crow's Nest Pass can vote in favor of the project, but as Corb Lund puts it, water doesn't stop at the border.
0: How large an area is a person allowed to speak about? Am I allowed to speak about the globe? Am I allowed to speak about in the nation, in the province, within 5 miles of my backyard? Like, I'm speaking on Albertan, on behalf of Albertans who drink the water downstream, including my mother and myself and my wife, my friend's kids. You know, like, we are all downstream from that mine.
2: I want to dig into the water thing for a minute. Mines built today aren't the same as the ones built decades ago. There are advancements in both technology and approach. But there is scientific evidence to show the Crow's Nest Pass is still dealing with legacy pollution from former mines there. According to peer-reviewed papers from an Alberta government scientist, Colin Cook, selenium levels in the Crow's Nest Pass waterways exceed Alberta's and Canada's own guidelines. Selenium is an element that naturally occurs in the rock there. And humans need a certain amount of it, but a high concentration of it can be a problem. Symptoms include hair loss, muscle weakness, and stomach issues. This is the science that Corb Lund trusts. But Jeff and Don trust that the protections would be in place to keep people safe. When I talked to Northback CEO Mike Young, he said the exact plans would be determined in the regulatory process, but that the new proposal would have less of a footprint than the one rejected by the federal and provincial governments, and it would use less water. He says Northback is still deciding on the exact combination of selenium treatment technologies, but did mention covers to protect mining waste from being exposed to air or water, and ongoing reclamation work during the mining process. Mike Young also met with Corb.
8: We had a chat about things, and he was a real gentleman, and I think we parted ways agreeing to disagree.
2: He says it's not really about anyone, including the ranchers, trusting Northback.
8: We are not asking for them to support our project. That's a bit unfair because they haven't seen the data, but we are asking for them to support the regulatory process through which all of their concerns can be addressed, so the questions that they have can be addressed.
2: The Alberta government wouldn't comment on Corb's petition, which Elections Alberta approved in January. In an email, a government spokesperson said the province is working to finalize its new coal development policy and that it would both protect water, air and land, as well as, quote, good paying jobs. A 6-minute drive west of Blairmore and you get to Coleman, another town in Crow's Nest Pass.
9: Oh, yeah. You're on the
2: Glory Joe Galicia Retrovato owns the Grand Union Hotel.
10: Coal miner's granddaughter, daughter, wife. Coal mining has fed me since I was a child.
9: Come on in here.
2: She leads me into the hotel bar, which is also a music venue.
10: Sure. The acoustics are actually pretty good.
2: There's a red and green color scheme.
10: We got some color.
2: Glory Joe's life revolves around music. She played cover songs in the house band here for years before taking ownership. And she and her ex, Jake, still enjoy playing music together sometimes.
11: What would it be and would you call it to his face?
2: She also used to enjoy some of Corb Lund's songs.
10: Great lyrics, good rhythm, are wonderful.
2: But when Corb spoke out publicly against coal mining, it flipped a switch for her.
10: Once he started using his status to interject, however you want to put it, anything to do with resources, politics, it just was wrong. To me, it was. It was like, what the hell are you doing? Pick one or the other.
12: It separated this town, like, people for it, people against it.
2: Jake Retrovato, Glory Joe's ex, is 70 and previously worked in both underground and surface mining. Today, he's wearing a hat that says,
12: Crow's Nest Pass is coal. When the Northback guys give me this hat, yeah. Not sure.
2: Glory Joe owned land near Grassy Mountain and met with Northback about 7 years ago when it was called Benga Mining.
10: When the mining company, Benga, went around asking people to sell, there sadly was like a lot of people that couldn't be bothered. And it's beautiful. Any part of our Rocky Mountains is beautiful to me. But I was probably at the age of just turning 50. And I thought, I got this place to keep me busy. Hi, Gusta. It's my dog.
2: She has health issues. It just made sense to her to sell the land to the company. But she did have a request.
10: Promise me that you will give a man or a woman a job. And they're like, yes, Glory Joe, we promise.
2: Northback CEO Mike Young estimates the project would create 600 jobs during the 2 years of construction, then 300 to 400 jobs for the mine's life, which he says would be 25 years. There are less carbon-intensive ways to make steel, but still, 70% of the world's steel today is produced using coal. For Corb, the jobs alone aren't enough of an argument for Grassy Mountain to move ahead.
0: I understand that we need jobs, but jobs is also not a magic wand that you can wave that mitigates all the effects.
2: But regardless of how Corb sees himself, there will always be others who see him as an interloper on this issue. And the blowback has come from all sides of the political spectrum.
0: I expected blowback from the conservative people, a certain segment of the conservative community, which I have received in spades. But I didn't expect to get attacked from the left for not doing enough. I have no patience for any of that anymore. This has taken such a toll on my time and my psyche that there's been a few times when I've sat down and actually written down a list of the pros to doing all this, because it's really been a drain. Like, I get accused of doing this because it's good for my career. It's nothing but bad for my career. I've had no time to write anything in years. I don't practice as much as I should. I have to turn down well-paying gigs because I'm busy with a coal event. Like, it's, and I've alienated a ton of people. So this is not a career boost.
2: It's something Laura Lang, the rancher who brought Corb into the whole coal debacle, doesn't take for granted.
13: We feel very grateful, but we also feel very responsible for the stress that it's brought his life.
2: As much as Laura wants to stop, she says the stakes are too high for her and many ranchers and other people who share her concerns about risks to the headwaters.
13: You don't put it in the middle of the headwaters and the heartland of agriculture and not have an impact. We don't have the water. We don't want to risk the quality or quantity.
2: Water quantity has been a daily concern for years now on her ranch. The day I met Laura, there was a warm wind called a Chinook. But she can't describe what she sees out the window to that alone. There is not an inch of snow cover anywhere in sight.
13: We're seeing heat that we've never seen. We're seeing wildfire issues that we've never seen before. We hit 20 degrees yesterday. It's a record for Alberta. We do need to have a backup plan to the climate as it is today. We need to adjust, and we're doing that with our industry. We've not been able to pull off a forage crop for a couple of seasons and have had to buy feed across the border. We've had to reduce our herd size significantly by 200 head. We're also on that platform. We also have been called a lot of things. Previous government called us foreign-funded eco-terrorists. So
0: I've become a lot more thick-skinned about things because I used to get bent out of shape if I had a lukewarm album review because, you know, I was used to people but mostly liking what I do, right? And ever since the coal thing, I've been exposed to such vile and abusive, violent comments and stuff that I just don't give a shit anymore.
14: You sound exasperated.
0: Yeah, I'm fucking totally exasperated. I've spent 6 years of my life on this, and I'm angry, and I'm out of patience with these people.
14: Do you wish you could just stop?
0: Yeah, kind of, but I'm not going to. I mean, it's too important. I wish I could stop right now. Like, it's brutal. Like, it sucks. Like, I don't really enjoy any of this. Yeah, I'm a very reluctant activist.
2: And yet, the petition has kind of landed him even more directly in the political life he wanted to avoid. There's a song Corb wrote called The Truth Comes Out.
0: This tune is like a vibe song about this area.
2: He pauses before he starts to play.
0: I wanted to tell you about my grandpa. His dad homesteaded this place in 1902. It was instilled in me as a very young kid, the importance of the water, the health of the soil, and all your decisions are based on maintaining it and improving it and passing it on. So I think that's part of the reason that this is important to me. And that kind of shit's pretty emotional for me. That's one of the reasons that the story of those guys resonated with me. It makes me think of my grandfather's. So that's why I'm doing it. I'm with those people. The truth comes out as the fire burns low. It comes to light as only embers glow. The whiskey talks, the west wind.

0: That documentary was produced by Molly Siegel and Joan Weber at the Audio Documentary Unit. It originally aired in February. There are some updates to this story since then. Cor Blund did get the signatures in time for his water, not coal petition, but Elections Alberta rejected it, saying that after randomly verifying signatures, the petition did not meet the threshold number. Now, Cor Blund, along with the Water Not Coal group, has filed a judicial review to challenge the decision. They argue that the verification process was flawed, with inconsistencies in methodology and rejection of signatures for, quote, minor clerical issues, like signatures rejected for having an abbreviated municipality name. We reached out to Elections Alberta for comment on these concerns. A spokesperson responded by email to say Elections Alberta has a rigorous process that, quote, uses a statistical sampling process. The email also says people have a right to seek a judicial review, and we support that process. So I've been keeping the host chair warm here at What on Earth for the past couple of weeks, but the new season of What on Earth is about to start. And today we've got big news for you about who will be taking the helm. She is here with me now. Johanna, hi.
1: Yeah, hi, Leisha.
0: It is CBC science journalist and new What on Earth host, Johanna Wagstaff. Johanna, listeners will definitely know you from your appearances on the show over the years. You are also a meteorologist, a seismologist, and so much more. And you've got a lot planned for this next phase of the show. Why don't you take it from here?
1: Aw, thanks, Leisha. Nice to have you help me with the big news, because I am thrilled to be stepping in as host. I mean, I've loved this show for years. Joining forces with this team is a dream. And I'm excited to finally get to tell you. We've actually been brainstorming all summer about what this new version of What on Earth will sound like and what you, our listeners, are looking for in a climate-focused show in the year 2026. Because, I mean, let's be real, it's a wild ride on our planet right now. We want to help you make sense of our changing world, where the climate is warming just as everything else can feel like a bit of a hot mess too. So that means every week, together with our team of amazing journalists, I want to illuminate the ways humans are transforming Earth. We'll deliver science-backed answers to questions that are actually popping up and help you understand what's a real solution and what's just messing things up. And because I'm constantly blown away by this amazing planet, we'll leave room for a little wonder along the way. Things will sound and look a little different because we're officially bringing our podcast team and my video team together. So, you know, if you didn't know, for the past 2 years, we've been making science videos for YouTube and TikTok. Deep dives like, can Canada win the fusion race? Or the surprising reason sea levels are rising faster. We're going to keep doing all of that. So watch for them on your social feeds weekly, but under the What on Earth banner. 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
0: Johanna, I'm looking forward to hearing so much more. 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
0: 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The What on Earth team this week includes Jennifer Wilson, Danielle Piper, Molly Siegel, Matthias Wolfson, Catherine Wolfson, and Rachel Sanders. I'm Leisha Grabinski. Thank you for listening.
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5: 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And on demand on CBC Listen. The CBC News is next. And then it's the cost of living with Paul Havisrud.
6: So you find a sweet vintage sweater at the thrift store. 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They ring you up, plus sales tax. But didn't the original buyer already pay that? 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
7: This is CBC News. It's 11 degrees in Calgary, 15 degrees in Edmonton. Good afternoon from the CBC Alberta Newsroom. I'm Sue Diel. The pro-independence group Let's Talk Alberta is making their way across the province, engaging the public in conversations about separation. With a little over a month left until the province's referendum vote in October, supporters say misconceptions about the movement's intentions continue to impact its image. Tyson Rohovich, who attended the event in Edmonton, says while he supports separation, his preference would be to stay in Canada.
8: Said we would love to stay in the whole, you know, United Canada, but it's not working. So what is at that level, what are they doing to say, hey, we want you to stay, as opposed to just, oh, you're traitors, you're this, and coming at it with contempt, as opposed to like, man, we're all Canadians here, and we're not trying to be malicious, we're not trying to be whatever, right? But like I said, come on, let's work together. Show us some, give us some options here.
7: Let's Talk Alberta will be in Lethbridge on Tuesday. The ongoing 50% U.S. tariffs on honey are putting Canadian beekeepers in a sticky situation, blocking their top export market. The tariffs on hundreds of Canadian goods took effect August 22nd. Beekeepers are now urging consumers to buy Canadian. Rod Scarlett is the executive director of the Canadian Honey Council, and he says this would help offset some of the U.S. export loss. Prairie producers produce the bulk of Canada's honey supply, but with the market uncertain, he says they could face tough choices in the spring.
9: Prairie beekeepers don't have a lot of options other than honey production in a lot of locations. Some have options of pollination for seed canola. Some do some pollination in high bush blueberries in BC.
7: To help the sector, Ottawa says it's approved up to $150,000 for a project with the Honey Council to build industry capacity. A woman was hospitalized after being attacked by a bear while hiking near Whistler, BC. She was flown out by helicopter and treated for non-life-threatening injuries. Conservation officers later killed an adult male black bear over safety concerns, but have not confirmed if it was a black bear or the grizzly that attacked her. The acrimonious trade war between the United States and Canada is threatening to reinforce the resolve of Canadians who stopped visiting the U.S. last year. The number of Canadians traveling to the U.S. plunged after President Donald Trump returned to office and made remarks about making Canada the 51st state. There were tentative signs the informal travel boycott might be easing this summer, but relations between the U.S. and Canadian governments have deteriorated sharply in recent weeks, with many Canadians now saying they will not travel to the U.S. until someone else occupies the White House. In Kyiv,
10: Ukraine's leader greeted the two U.S. envoys outside St. Sophia Cathedral, one of the oldest buildings in Kyiv, in the hope of making history once again. The U.S. is launching a renewed push to end the 4.5-year war between Ukraine and Russia, with President Trump saying they have a new idea for peace. The U.S. is calling both the Ukraine talks and Saturday's 3-hour meeting in Moscow with Russia's leader substantive. But few are expecting a major breakthrough. The U.S. couldn't get its previous 20-point plan across the finish line because of disagreements over territorial concessions and Ukrainian security guarantees, among other things. Both sides agreed to stop airstrikes on Kyiv and Moscow for the duration of the talks, but the war continued elsewhere, with Moscow saying it struck a Ukrainian cargo vessel after Kyiv attacked a Russian oil facility. Jagruti Dave for CBC News, Washington.
7: That is U.S. Special Envoy Steve Witkoff is alongside Jared Kushner and Ukrainian President Volodymyr Zelensky. Their meeting comes after Witkoff and Kushner met with Russian President Vladimir Putin yesterday. All sides are continuing to call for a new push for diplomacy and say so far talks have been constructive. Taking a look at your provincial weather forecast in Edmonton, rain this morning, showers this afternoon at a high of 18 degrees, showers and 12 overnight. Monday, rain in the afternoon with a high of 16 degrees. In Calgary, cloudy, showers continue with a high of 14, showers and 11 overnight. Monday, another 5 millimeters of rain expected with a high of 13 degrees. Red Deer getting 10 to 20 millimeters of rain today with a high of of 15. Lethbridge, 10 to 15 millimeters of rain today, the high 15. Medicine Hat, 10 to 20 millimeters of rain with a high of 17. Grand Prairie getting sunshine and 21. Fort McMurray, sunny and 19. Banff, showers, thunderstorms and 12 today, while Jasper will see a mix of sun and cloud with a high of 20 degrees. Currently 11 in Calgary, 15 in Edmonton, 12 degrees in Red Deer. It's 7 in Banff and 13 degrees in Jasper. 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I'm Sue DL.
6: So, you're at the airport, waiting, and then you hear it. Passengers in Zone 1 are now invited to board. So, first class gets on, yada, yada, yada. Then it's the mayhem of Zones 4 and 5. You get the Hunger Games for the overhead bins. Well, John from Montreal has a question about that system.
11: I understand why people up front get seated first. They're paying a lot more for their seats. What I don't understand is why airlines don't board the rest of the plane starting at the back. I'm sure that boarding this way would make boarding faster.
6: Is zone boarding really the best we can do? Great question, John.

I'm Paul Havertrude, and today on The Cost of Living, it's Q&A time. You asked them, we found answers. So, like, humanity. We can be pretty ingenious. We put someone on the moon, mapped the genome, invented ketchup chips. So why can't we figure out a better way to board a plane? Sticking with travel, sometimes you need to rent a car. But does the insurance on your credit card have you covered if you run into problems? And one listener asked about book prices. Why is the US price always lower than the Canadian one? And let's say you buy a book, you pay sales tax. Okay. If you buy it at a used bookstore, bam, more GST. But didn't that item already get taxed? Up first, let's head over to aisle 4, health and wellness.

0: Let's get to our first question.
1: Hello, I'm Joe Adams from St. Mary's, Ontario, and I am wondering why the containers for vitamins are so oversized. When you buy a container of vitamin D, for instance, it may only be 10 or 15% full. Why not fill up the container or use a smaller container? It seems such a waste.
0: Thanks for the question, Joe. So, Daniel Nerman, I'm not actually that big of a vitamin guy, except like if I feel like a cold's coming on, I might take some vitamin C, but that's pretty much it.
2: What about when you were a kid? Chewable Flintstone vitamins, huh?
0: Okay, the grape Flintstone was like candy, so yes.
2: Grape was the best flavor, and Bam Bam was my favorite character. Sadly, I have outgrown Flintstone vitamins. Nowadays, I'm taking zinc, magnesium, and vitamin D. This is a brand new one. I just opened it. And if you look inside, not even half full.
0: It isn't. Okay, so why though? Why so much space? Why not just put all those vitamins in a smaller bottle?
2: Well, there's actually a few reasons, according to Richard Pierce. He owns GFR Pharma in Vancouver. It's a company that makes supplements. And he says a bigger bottle is easier for shoppers to see on the shelf. So part of it is just marketing. But also, vitamins are expensive. And Richard says if a bottle is really small, it's easier to steal.
3: Theft is always something that comes up with some people when they're in the store and they decide to say, great, I can put this product in my pocket. So another reason why products are not in small bottles is due to theft.
0: So I would have thought the big bottle was just due to shrinkflation, right? Make us think we're getting more than we are. But no, they're actually doing this on purpose for other reasons.
2: Yeah, and it's not just vitamin bottles. Lots of products come in bigger packaging. Small electronics, mascara, razors.
0: So much packaging with razors and so hard to get open.
2: You gotta have scissors. And when it comes to vitamins, there's another reason why you can't have a small bottle.
3: For the size of container that you'd put 100 tablets of vitamin D and would be so small, the label size would be 1.5 inches high, and you wouldn't meet Health Canada's regulations for the amount of information you need to put on that label as well.
0: Yeah, vitamins have a lot of information.
2: A lot of fine print, right? Ingredients, directions, warnings, all that's mandatory. And the font has to be big enough for people to be able to read it.
0: And sadly, some of us are at the point where we're taking off our glasses and peering stuff up close, or we're holding stuff way far away from us just to be able to read it.
2: Not you, Paul.
0: No, I'm vibrant and youthful. Spry, even.
2: Also, in Canada, the labeling on vitamins has to be in French and English. And Richard says the rules just changed, so now there's even less space to work with.
3: Before, French was a bit smaller on the labels you've seen. Now it has to be the same size. All the fonts have to be the same size, which for a brand makes it more difficult. Sometimes it's a longer name in French, so you end up fighting for label space.
0: So if he says the rules have changed around font size, does that mean vitamin bottles could get even bigger?
2: Probably not. Richard says what you will see, though, are more companies adding those peel back labels to their products so they can squeeze in all this regulatory information.
0: Oh, I know the peel back label.
2: Ugh.
0: Middle of the night, you got to fumble around and try to peel it back and see, is this one tablet? Is it two? And I still think, at the same time, this kind of seems like a lot of packaging for this. Why not just fill up these bigger bottles with more stuff?
2: Because there needs to be some headspace for a soft, pillowy cushion. That cotton ball you see in bottles of vitamins, it protects them from breaking during transport. And Richard says manufacturers need to leave some space for the cotton.
3: No one ever fills a bottle over 75% full. Usually summer is around there is where it stops, because if you're any higher than that, you can't put a piece of cotton in, even because your machine won't put a piece of cotton in because it won't be deep enough. And all of a sudden, if you want to seal the lid, you're putting a lid on with cotton, you'll see hanging outside of the little edge of the bottle. And then you've got a broken seal.
0: Now I know the extra room is actually a safety thing. There's labeling, anti-theft. A lot goes into that extra room at the top of the bottle.
2: It was a simple question, Joe, but it was kind of a complicated answer.
0: It was. Thanks, Danielle.
2: You're welcome.

0: Our next question is from a letter we got in the actual mail. It's right here. It's signed Penny Pincher, who asks, why can thrift stores, like Value Village, charge GST and HST on donated items? The taxes were already paid by the original purchaser. Well, Penny Pincher, this one's for you.
1: It's Tuesday afternoon at a Value Village in Calgary, and Ted Stobey is on a mission.
2: Well, we need a little clock for our motorhome, and it only fits in a certain spot, and it can only be so big.
1: This clock has to be about 8 inches wide, so Ted has a measuring tape with him.
2: I don't want to pay for it if it don't fit.
1: Ted's budget conscious. It's no accident he's here on Seniors Discount Day.
2: Oh, well, Tuesdays, you always get a discount on Tuesday.
1: He loves getting 30% off. What he doesn't love? Paying GST on his secondhand finds.
2: I mean, everything in that store has been given away by somebody. So they've already paid the GST on it.
1: Sorry, Ted. When it comes to sales tax, it's not about how many times an item has been bought and sold. It's about the sale itself.
3: We look at the activity and the who, not the good.
1: Lindsay Teds is an economist who teaches at the University of Calgary.
3: So if an individual is buying a used good and they're paying tax on it, that means they are buying that good through a seller who is engaging in a commercial activity.

0: As Lindsay says, nobody likes paying that. But it's a great way for governments to raise money.
1: It's efficient, it's effective, it's easy to collect.
0: And if sales taxes went away,
1: it means we increase our reliance on personal income taxes, corporate taxes, user fees. So, you know, choose your poison.
0: Ottawa makes about $50 billion a year from the GST. And secondhand goods are a growing part of the economy. Every year, Canadians spend millions of dollars buying other people's old stuff. Ted Stobie didn't spend that much at Value Village today, but he did score a sweet deal.
2: I just found a pair of pants.
3: Oh, yeah? What made them good?
2: What makes them good? Because they're stretchy in the back. And, and I have different sizes every once in a while.
3: It can expand to your meals.
2: Yes, this expands automatically.
0: For the cost of living, I'm Jenny DeRosio.

0: Our next question is from Ian McLeod. He's in Dartmouth, Nova Scotia.
1: Whenever I rent a car, I usually rely on the insurance that comes with my credit card. But I've been hearing stories about people being denied coverage after getting into accidents with their rental cars. So my question is credit card car rental insurance all it's cracked up to be?
0: Cracked up. We see you, Ian.
2: That's something you would say.
0: That's why I liked it. Jen Keen, does your credit card have you covered when you rent a car? Because like you said, if you think you're good and then you find out you're not, that's not great.
2: No, that would be a really unhappy surprise. So I looked into this for Ian because a lot of credit cards, he's right, especially those with travel rewards, do offer rental car insurance.
0: And what did you find out?
2: Well, they are good for some stuff. The insurance usually covers you for damage to the car, or if you have something stolen, it will cover the cost of towing as well. But credit card insurance is not going to cover you for third-party liability.
3: So let's say you are in an accident, you injured someone, or you damaged someone's property, that would not be covered.
2: Emily Dutil-Bruneau is with the insurance company Bel Air Direct. She says third-party liability, that is a big one to consider. Not just if you accidentally plow through someone's living room, but like say you're in the U.S. and you hurt someone, you could be on the hook for their medical bills.
0: Well, yeah, and if you're in the States, that could be a really big bill.
2: Sure, you could be talking tens of thousands of dollars. But Emily says that's not the only drawback to relying solely on your credit card for rental car insurance.
3: They could cover you only for a specific number of days, for only some type of vehicles, not all the type of vehicles. And typically, even though they cover you for something, they would have gap.
0: What kind of gaps is she talking about?
2: Well, like she said there, they only cover you for some types of vehicles. Like, typically you can't rent a car that's really valuable, like worth more than $65,000, for example. You also might not be covered if you rent a pickup truck or if you're driving a rental car for commercial purposes.
0: I'm not feeling great about this, Jen. Like, how covered am I really if I'm counting on my credit card? I'm thinking, maybe just not as much as I thought.
2: Maybe not. The good news is, though, that if you have an insurance policy already because you drive a car, you probably are already covered when you rent. Bob Hoke runs the website The King of Rental Cars. He's kind of a travel agent, but just for renting cars. He says, before you go anywhere, call your insurance company and ask what kind of coverage you already have.
4: And if you don't have appropriate coverage, ask them how much it would be to add on, because typically to add it on is far less than what you would actually have to pay a rental car company for one rental.
0: Okay, so you can tack on rental insurance to your own existing car insurance, like just in a short-term kind of way.
2: Yeah, it's a rider that you would add to your policy. Then you know that you're covered in most situations. But even then, there are still some limitations because not all cars are created equal.
4: Let's say you drive a Toyota Corolla, but you decide to rent a Corvette for the week.

0: weekend, then you may have an issue because your Corolla might be worth $25,000, whereas the Corvette's worth $200,000. So you may not be, 100% covered because of the gap.
1: Okay, yeah, but if you drive a Corolla and you have a chance to drive a Vette, come on.
2: You're just going to jump in that convertible, Thelma and Louise style.
1: Okay, interesting example, because I feel like that car was maybe a write-off.
2: Good point, Paul.
1: Okay, so your credit card can cover some stuff. You can add coverage to your insurance. What about the car rental place? They offer insurance as well.
2: Yeah, and you might want to pay for it. Like, if you really want to avoid making any claims on your own personal insurance, maybe that's the option for you. And in some cases, you have to get it. Like, there are some countries like Ireland and Italy where you can't rent a car without taking out extra insurance. This happened to me in Mexico earlier this year. It was an extra $400, which nearly doubled the cost for us. And I think we would have made a different decision had we known ahead of time.
1: So you really should have researched what was what before you left.
2: Yeah, you really want to think about the coverage before you get there. Bob says people make this mistake a lot. They roll up to the rental place at the end of a long travel day when they're tired and they're cranky.
0: And sometimes they haven't given coverage a thought, and they will, in fact, sign up for every coverage under the moon. And then when they get their bill, they ask, why was my car rental $1,000 when you quoted me $500?
1: Well, that $500, you could have saved that because, hey, maybe you are covered by your credit card.
2: Or you're covered by your own personal car insurance. It's just best to figure that out before you go somewhere.
1: A lot of fine print in the insurance game, Jen.
2: Oh, there sure is.
1: Thanks for that.
2: You're welcome.

0: It's questions and answers on the cost of living today. I'm Paul Havershrood. And this next one is for anyone who's about to catch a flight.
1: Hello, cost of living. This is John in Montreal. I have an aviation question. Whenever I board a plane, I always have to wait for people who are seated in the zones in front of me to stow their carry-ons before I and everyone else in my zone can get by. I understand why people up front get seated first. They're paying a lot more for their seats. What I don't understand is why airlines don't board the rest of the plane starting at the back. I'm sure that boarding this way would make boarding faster. So, why don't airlines do that?
0: Why don't airlines do that? Well, John?
2: Pretty much since the dawn of the jet age, up until 2008 or so, when it came to boarding economy, you know, airlines boarded from the back of the plane to the front. And the logic was simple. You know, give the folks who are boarding in the back the time to get on the plane and trundle back to their seats and get settled in and so on. And they would generally do this in groups of anywhere from 3 to 5 rows at a time. And it worked very, very well. And people accepted it. And it was pretty much a worldwide practice at most airlines in most parts of the world. So in 2008, we had another oil crisis, and the price of oil reached or even maybe exceeded $150 US a barrel. That caused, of course, jet fuel prices worldwide to spike up as well. And airlines were looking for any way they could to recoup that higher cost of fuel that they were having to pay. And so in the US, American Airlines was the first to announce it would start to charge passengers to check a bag in the hold. And United Airlines matched, and then Delta and everyone else followed, including, by the way, Air Canada, WestJet, and others. That is what started this boarding insanity. Because when they did this, airlines realized that, yes, they were going to recoup some of the money from passengers who checked bags. But what they saw literally overnight was a massive increase in the number of people who said, well, I don't want to pay to check my bag. I'll bring it on the plane with me, or at least try. And in response to this, airlines introduced the boarding zones based on status, fare paid, and the introduction of these optional products that began also in earnest in 2008, including selling what they call priority or preferred boarding. Remember what George Orwell wrote in Animal Farm? All animals are equal, but some are more equal than others. Welcome to the world airline industry in 2026. If you're seated in economy, your seat may look just like everyone else's, but your boarding priority reflects your loyalty. Maybe you work for a company that has a contract with the airline that gets you higher tier boarding. Maybe you have the credit card that gives you higher tier boarding. Maybe you paid for higher tier boarding as part of your flight. So that goes into the algorithm and the calculation of who gets on the plane first. It's all about the monetization of the boarding process and how airlines can create preference as well as derive additional revenue and profit.

0: Our last question is from Kemi Abdu. She's in Nepean, Ontario, and she was wondering about books, specifically why the price that's printed on the back of the cover in Canadian dollars is always higher than the U.S. price. Okay, so time for a trip to my neighborhood bookstore. I talked to Chloe about what people are buying and if there's a book of the summer.
1: I would say Yesteryear by Carol Claire Burke.
0: Why was there buzz around it? Like, why are people into this book?
1: Anne Hathaway bought the rights to it, and I believe a movie's coming out of it.
0: Have you sold a lot? Do you know? Can you tell?
1: Yeah, I can check right now. We've sold about 187 copies this summer.
0: They're selling Yesteryear at that Calgary bookstore for $27. The U.S. price? $20. When people come in, do you ever get that question? Hey, why are there two prices on the book?
1: Yeah, definitely. Yeah.
0: So what's up with that $7 difference? I asked Craig Riggs. He's a consultant for the publishing industry. And he says, yeah, not that many products smack you in the face with the price difference the way books do.
2: By putting the list prices for both markets, both the U.S. and the Canadian prices, on literally the back of every book, it invites a certain level of scrutiny, right?
0: The last time book prices really grabbed our attention, his firm, Turner Riggs, wrote like a 100-page report about it for the Heritage Department. He's heard all kinds of theories for the price gap, starting with the classic explanation for why things here can cost more. Canada's just big.
2: It's a large country. It's expensive to ship inventories within the country. The domestic market is relatively small. Therefore, economies of scale are hard to come by. And the distribution part of the business relies heavily on economies of scale.
0: The big country explanation does hold some water, but Craig says the publishing industry also tends to eat those costs, so it doesn't really add to the price of books. Now, Canada also does have something called book import regulations. They allow Canadian book distributors to add an extra 10% to the U.S. list price. But Craig says, in practice, they don't really do that. So then what's the reason? To explain that, Craig went to a shelf and picked out a book. Some short stories by George Saunders.
2: I picked this book up in Portland, Oregon, a couple of months ago, and because I was in Portland, I paid $18 U.S. for it. But, of course, I had to first convert my Canadian dollars into U.S. dollars in order to make that purchase, right? If I actually do the math on the list prices that are shown on this book, $18 U.S. translates into $24.78. at today's exchange rate. And the Canadian list price on the cover is $24.95.
0: So the Canadian and U.S. prices are almost exactly the same once you account for the exchange rate.
2: You might say that that's just one book, but in the course of our work, we've done that a similar exercise with literally hundreds of thousands of books in the Canadian marketplace. And that pattern holds in the currency. It's the currency effect.
0: It's the currency. That's why when our dollar strengthens, starts trading around par, book prices can stick out like a sore thumb. Now, if the loonie stayed that high, Craig says the price gap would shrink, just not right away. Books are often printed way in advance, 6 months or a year before they're released. So even though the exchange rate might move, it can take a while for the prices printed on the cover to catch up. The other factor that Craig says really shapes prices is how much buyers are willing to pay. We have mental price benchmarks in our head, depending on the format of the book. So if you're anxiously awaiting the latest Ann Patchett, you'll pay a few bucks more to get the hardcover as soon as it comes out. Publishers know that, and they price accordingly. But they also know there's only so much they can charge for a softcover.
2: A publisher is not going to price a book for the Canadian marketplace in a way that it falls outside of those book pricing conventions. You know, like here I'm holding this trade paperback that's priced at $24.95 in Canada. That is a really typical price for that kind of book in Canada. Once you get over, let's say, $29.95 for a trade paperback, consumers are going to stop and think about it more carefully.
0: When you look at book prices over the last 5 years, yes, they have gone up, but more slowly than overall inflation. Hardcovers have seen their prices jump the most, softcover prices have really only inched higher. So, if you want to save a few bucks, you can always wait for the paperback. Or, you know, go to the library. That's all for today. And thanks to everyone who asked a question. And if you have a question, anytime, we're always listening. You know, you got some wonders? Hit us up. Give us a call. Let us know. 1-866-550-COST. 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The show is based in Calgary. The Cost of Living is produced by Danielle Nerman, Jenny DeRosio, and Jennifer Keane. With help from Jeff, the answer man, Kynock. I'm Paul Havershrood. Thanks for listening.
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4: I'm John Chipman, a producer with CBC Radio's audio documentary unit, and this is Storylines. Those are the sounds of double-crested cormorants. The migratory water birds are hard to miss. For one, they're quite striking. Their long necks and oily black feathers make them look almost prehistoric, and you rarely see just one cormorant. They live cheek to jowl in colonies that can number in the tens of thousands. In Canada, there's one colony in particular that hit nearly 20,000 this year in an island park in Lake Ontario, just minutes from downtown Toronto. Cormorants are native to Ontario, with a presence in the region going back hundreds of years. Still, the birds are controversial, and not just in Toronto. All across North America, cormorants quickly make enemies of locals. Not because of what they are, but because of what they leave behind. I set out to understand why. It's a glorious late August day. The Toronto Island Ferry's Canadian flag flapping in the wind as the sun casts diamonds across Lake Ontario. The ferry chugs towards Ward's Island, a car-free enclave of some 300 homes on the archipelago's eastern edge. Rustic, year-round cottages on tiny plots, like a cookie sheet crowded with miniature gingerbread houses.
5: Thank you very much.
6: Like a CBC guy.
7: Do I ever,
4: Warren Hoselton has worked on the Toronto Islands for decades.
6: I spent 23 years on the island as the parks supervisor, which involved everything from parkland maintenance, agricultural issues, special events, community relations, and I retired in 2022.
4: These days, Warren gives tours of the islands, among other hobbies.
6: I do a tree program for kids called Professor Pricklethorn. Travel around the world talking about trees, really. I figure trees have looked after us for so long, it's time we flipped the tables and looked after trees.
4: And Warren has a hard time accepting what's happening to some trees on the Toronto Islands. Warren arranges a water taxi to Hanlon's Point at the island's western edge. Over the past 3 years, thousands of cormorants have started nesting near Hanlon's Point.
6: It's quite something when you see it.
4: The bird's guano, their poop, is highly acidic.
6: As I say, I'm a tree guy, and they're destroying trees in an environmentally sensitive area. Like Rome is burning, and the bureaucrats are fiddling. And each year it gets worse and worse with more carnage and death to the trees.
4: Cormorants are striking birds, smaller than geese, larger than gulls, and sleeker than both. Their feathers look jet black until the sun hits them just right, and they turn a deep midnight blue. When they're mating, the insides of their mouths become an almost translucent turquoise. Their slick coats and webbed feet make them powerful swimmers, capable of diving 8 meters in pursuit of fish.
6: When you see them at first, it looks like they've been dipped in oil. They always have that kind of greasy, shiny look. They're a funny bird, but We manage Canada geese. We manage beavers. We're letting these guys have at it.
4: We putter into Blockhouse Bay, past the Island Yacht Club. A long, mostly empty docking wall stretches out along Hanlon's Point on the right. On the left, dead and dying trees dot the shoreline for hundreds of meters, their leafless branches and trunks bleached white with guano, that acidic cormorant poop. Most of the culprits are gone now. Cormorants start their migration south in late summer, but small clusters remain, stragglers sunning themselves on fallen tree trunks along the water's edge.
6: You'll notice the odor is quite pungent. The guy, it just really saddens me to see there's beautiful pine trees, a mix of hardwoods and softwoods, and they're just being decimated.
4: Warren is not alone in his frustration. I speak to a number of people who live and work on the islands. Residents Tony Fairbrother and Nyamiki Lashley, as well as Gordon Ballantyne, the general manager at the Toronto Island Marina. All of them want the cormorants gone. Oh, and that high-pitched sound in the background, those are insects in the grass and trees around us.
7: So it's hard not to describe it as an apocalyptic scene for a forest.
8: There was some trying to roost at Algonquin Islands in the meadow there, which is in our community. Fortunately, it didn't happen.
7: We used to see up to 130, 140 boats on a long weekend. We now see a third of that wall remain vacant. People go to bed, they wake up, and their boat is covered in what the cormorants are dropping.
9: Waking up in the morning, sometimes when you have your windows open, you wake up and...
8: Oh my God, yes, the stink and this, oh sorry, is that a nice word? The stench was unbelievable.
7: Right now, it feels the island ecosystem is becoming out of balance with their presence.
8: The cormorants are winning the battle at the moment.
7: There's a growing advocacy for some form of cull. However, it's not really feasible in the city of Toronto. It's been used up north, but we're not in the same situation down here.
4: A cull, or killing cormorants to limit their numbers, isn't an option in Toronto. A bylaw prohibits shooting birds within city limits, but that's not an issue in other parts of Ontario.
10: There's about 1,000 birds coming here. Two less.
4: Since 2020, hunters in Ontario with a small game license can kill up to 15 cormorants daily each fall.
11: That's the island right there.
4: Larry Wickett has been hunting cormorants for even longer than that. The biologist got a special provincial permit in 2011 to shoot cormorants nesting and roosting on Thora Island in Lake Simcoe. That's about 100 kilometers north of Toronto, and he does it on behalf of the island's residents. And that sound was from a prior hunt, a video Larry shared with me.
11: Yeah, so are you ready to go now?
12: I'm ready to go.
11: Okay, let's just head out.
13: You can see it from the shore.
4: Yeah. Larry takes me out in early September to watch him hunt. The colony on Thora is already empty. The cormorant's impact on the landscape, however, still crystal clear. This southern stretch of Thora has that familiar cluster of dead and dying trees, bleached white with guano. From across the lake, Larry says the shoreline looks like limestone bluffs.
11: Something's happened with the way we're really proficient in the spring. We really hammered them, and I think we really scared them pretty good. Honestly, my objective was not to do this. This is kind of extreme.
4: Larry says the problem is not just all the trees they're killing. He also worries about what they're doing to fish stocks in the lake.
11: These guys are voracious, man. Like, I've never seen anything like this. They're a top predator. They are really good. They're nasty.
13: They dive down probably 25.
11: They dive down. They got a beak on them like that, and they got a gullet on them wide as all heck. You don't see it when you look at them, but this it spreads right out. And that hook on them, and it's sharp as a nail. And they say they eat their weight of fish in every 3 or 4 days. That's a lot of fish.
4: Larry admits that he struggles to see any positives that cormorants bring to their environment.
11: Sort of in the order of skunks for me. Not sure what a skunk does. I know foxes eat them, but that's, other than that, I don't know what they do. You can quote me on that.
4: It's becoming abundantly clear that cormorants make enemies of locals pretty much everywhere they nest. They kill trees. Their colonies smell awful. They eat too many fish. But advocates, yes, cormorants do have some fans, answer those criticisms with a question. So what? In Ontario, cormorants are native. They've been here for hundreds of years, and they're just doing what evolution designed them to do.
12: Cormorants are a really interesting species.
4: Andrea Creston is a senior project manager with the Toronto Regional Conservation Authority, the TRCA, which is responsible for managing the city's cormorant colonies. We meet up to chat at a park near her home north of Toronto. The high-pitched sound of cicadas in the late summer afternoon in the background.
12: They have a bad reputation. They're hungry birds.
4: And while all that eating can be catastrophic for fish close to the colony, research shows that the birds don't hurt fish stocks overall.
12: But it gives them a bad reputation that they might consume too many fish, and they're therefore in competition with humans who also want to use the fish resources.
4: Most of the cormorants on Toronto Island likely came from an even larger colony at an urban preserve in Tommy Thompson Park, which sits on a peninsula on the mainland just east of Ward's. Its colony has about 8,000 nests, more than 30,000 birds. And despite what people may think, Andrea says the TRCA is working very hard to manage both colonies. Managing is not fuzzy corporate speak for killing cormorants. The TRCA is happy to let nature decide how large the colony should be. What it wants to do is minimize their damage by getting cormorants' nests out of trees and onto the ground. Unlike most birds, cormorants don't have a preference, but getting the birds to move anywhere is no easy task. The TRCA has been working in Tommy Thompson Park since 2009. The group started on the Toronto Islands in 2022, the same year the first cormorants showed up there.
12: It's making it uncomfortable for them to be in the treed areas where we do not want them to be nesting.
4: For 7 weeks each spring, until the birds' eggs become viable, staff stand under the trees and yell for hours on end.
12: Screaming and shouting, waving your arms around, waving poles around, making yourself look really big.
4: And when the cormorants get used to the racket, they step up their efforts.
12: We end up using pyrotechnics. So bangers and screamers, these sound a lot like fireworks. They make a loud noise. Sparklers coming out the back of it, which pushes the birds out of the trees.
4: And once the birds are out, the nest poking begins. Yes, literally poking the nests out of the trees.
12: This is a lot harder than it sounds because cormorant nests are 80 to 100 feet in the tree, like up from the ground.
4: At first, TRCA field staff strung together 8-foot forestry poles to reach them, up to 10 at a time.
12: The more you tape together, the more they bend and curve over. It requires a lot of effort.
4: Andrea figures they typically remove 800 to 1,000 nests each year.
12: So it's not only physically demanding, but it is emotionally demoralizing. You go to work, you're like, yes, I've removed this many nests on any given day. And then you come back the next day and the birds have rebuilt their nests. So you're constantly having to redo the very hard work that you have already done. And it, when you're in the middle of the season and the weather is bad, it's raining and you're out there and the cormorants are pooping on you and you're wearing so much personal protective equipment, like you're wearing a full respirator, a hard hat, safety glasses, a full rain suit. So it might not be raining, but you're standing under the cormorants and they are pooping and regurgitating fish all over you. It is a mess.
4: But all that hard work is paying off. In 2008, 15% of the colony at Tommy Thompson Park was nesting on the ground. By 2024, it was up to 90%. The problem is that on the Toronto Islands, the entire colony nests in trees. So the TRCA is trying to scare those cormorants out of the island trees and back over to Tommy Thompson Park, which is also proving to be no easy task.
14: Have you walked in the colony yet, this one?
15: No, I haven't been down here yet.
14: Oh, that's wild.
16: I think you'll enjoy it.
14: Depends on how much of a taste for the macabre you have.
4: I meet up with Cole Swanson, a contemporary artist and PhD student who monitors the cormorant colony at Tommy Thompson Park alongside Professor Gail Fraser.
15: Yeah, it's all good.
4: An avian ecologist at York University.
15: We're going to be going through some stinging nettle, which will sting you. So you'll want to pull down your sleeves.
14: Okay. Do we have another set of gloves on my...
15: I do have another set of gloves. You might want another set of gloves.
14: You'll want gloves. So I didn't know what I was getting myself into.
16: No, most people don't.
7: Yeah, but it's definitely another world.
4: We managed to navigate the nettles unscathed, traipsing over fallen logs and uneven ground until the now-empty cormorant colony opens up in front of us. Thousands of nests stretch out along the ground in every direction. There are no longer any trees on this peninsula. In their place stands the Corm Dominium.
16: Which is, you know, a cute way of saying it's a cormorant condo.
15: It's a human-made wooden structure, and it's like a platform that gets cormorant nests off the ground.
4: The peninsula looks a bit like a desolate moonscape, with a skeletal Corm Dominium, the cavalcade of empty nests, and scores of dead cormorant chicks killed by predators. But Cole says looks can be deceiving.
16: Most people think of the colony sites as being wastelands, like dead and devoid of growing material. But actually, there are plants that are growing there, and they're very specific kinds of plants. And those plants are supporting new populations of animals. Now, so firebugs, European firebugs, started to show up in Toronto in 2017, 2018. And we started to see all of these firebugs thriving in the colony. It sort of disrupts the mainstream thinking that these birds are just killing everything. They're not really killing everything, they're transforming the land into something new.
4: European firebugs, however, are not native to Ontario. They're harmless, but invasive. Gail points over to another peninsula in the park where the cormorants used to nest.
15: All the way out to the tip of that peninsula, there were trees. That was deforested by cormorants.
14: Wow. There's no trees there.
15: There's no trees there, no. But when I first showed up in 2006, that whole area was forest.
14: And ecologically, like, I know the birds are your thing, but is that ecologically significant to lose? Like, we're talking, that's probably a 1,000 feet of that they deforested?
15: Yeah, probably. I think of it as habitat transformation. Losing habitat is when you build a parking lot and build a Home Depot, right? Like, that's losing habitat. Cormorants are ecosystem engineers. They're modifying the habitat. It creates habitat for other species. Like, this, where we're standing was forest at one point, and now ring-billed gulls can nest on the ground here because it's no longer a forest, right? So it just creates habitat for other species. So I don't think of it as a bad thing.
14: The trees are gone over there, but it's not like the vegetation is gone. It's just the vegetation is shrubbery as opposed to trees.
15: That's right. It's a field rather than a forest.
4: Gail says enticing cormorants to relocate here from the Toronto Islands won't be easy. And it's not just the peninsula's desolate landscape.
15: If you look at this space, it's a peninsula connected to the mainland being Raccoon Nation. Like, that's what Toronto is known for, right? And then the raccoons, when they come in to the colony, they don't grab a bird and then take it out of the nesting area. They just sit at the nest and eat the chick.
4: Gail captured audio in the colony when a prowling predator arrived. At first, the cormorant's guttural coos sound rhythmic and calm. And then a din builds of terrified birds.
15: That stress is not to be underestimated. And that could easily be the piece of the puzzle that's causing birds to move to the Toronto Islands. And if you want birds to come back, they need a safe space. And having raccoons in the colony, watching your neighbor's chicks get eaten, that's not a good place to nest.
4: Gail and Cole have an idea for what could be a good place nearby where cormorants could nest safely. But it's a bit out there, literally.
15: We proposed having an island, but a barge might be easier to put out where they could go somewhere and start nesting.
14: A barge for the birds.
15: I was imagining this old ship.
16: I'm thinking it's like the design project of the century. Like, what an amazing opportunity to build something so cool that is based on research. And it's like an ambitious idea, but there need to be some more creative solutions, I think. Yeah.
15: A bird barge.
16: Let's do it.
15: Yeah, it's a great idea.
4: And while their idea may sound a little pie in the sky, something similar is already in place just 70 kilometers west of Tommy Thompson.
17: Normally I would throw this canoe up over my shoulders, but if you don't mind taking one end up.
18: Of course, yeah.
4: This is Jim Quinn.
17: I do a lot of canoeing and...
4: an emeritus professor of biology from McMaster University. He manages and monitors six species of colonial nesting birds in the Hamilton Harbor, including cormorants.
17: You picked a good day, though. It's nice and calm.
18: It's very nice, yeah.
4: We're making the short canoe ride out to three human-built islands. Islands built specifically for the birds. These three islands were built almost 30 years ago to help solve Hamilton's own bird problem. 40,000 pairs of ring-billed gulls nesting on a pier in the harbor.
17: I'll just bring us in where we normally would land, and I can show you around this. So islands were built in 1996. A road was built out from the shoreline, and three islands were constructed, and then the roads were just dug out to leave the islands behind after the islands had been constructed.
4: The three crescent-shaped islands are each roughly 100 meters by 20 meters. They cost $2.4 million to build, paid for by government funds, along with the Hamilton Harbor Commissioners. And it worked. The gulls moved from the pier to the islands alongside five other bird species, including cormorants. But success has brought new challenges. Jim says if left unchecked, the cormorants would overrun all the islands, forcing out the other bird species. So he's had to get creative.
17: I initially had students, like my field assistants, sit on the island reading novels during the day to scare the cormorants away because the herring gulls would settle around them. Of course, the students would go home in the afternoon and the cormorants would come back and destroy the herring gull nests and lay their own eggs in those nests. So eventually we decided on these singing, dancing Santas.
4: You heard that right. Singing, dancing Santas.
17: Yeah, 5'2" Santa Claus that had a motion detector and would sing and dance, and it wouldn't bother the herring gulls, but it scared away the cormorants.
4: Jim dressed the Santa in rain gear to protect him from the elements.
17: We try to keep all the electronics in plastic boxes, but they would break down after a while. So I actually went through a whole contingent of singing, dancing Santa Clauses. As they failed, we'd try to get new ones. I've got a picture of me looking like a Santa with about seven, I think. And as I said, they're very effective.
4: Eventually, though, Jim says the cormorants figured it out.
17: Yeah, so once the cormorants got wise to the singing, dancing Santa, I thought maybe I could reinstill fear in them. So I went out there dressed like the Santas and sat on a pail and stayed perfectly still until they came in and landed all around me. And once they were there, I thought maybe I can jump up and grab one by the neck and hold it up. But as soon as I moved, they just all flushed.
4: It's a near constant job managing the cormorant's nests and habitat. But Jim says the five other species using these human-built islands have been able to carve out space for themselves as well.
18: Do you think of this?
4: I ask him whether he thinks Gail and Cole's bird barge idea might be a viable solution in Toronto.
17: I think she would attract cormorants to it. I think it would work for that.
6: I'm just going to whistle because that's my friend.
14: Yeah.
4: Back at Hanlon's Point on the Toronto Islands, a solution still feels far off, but no less essential. The island tour guide, Warren, as someone he wants me to meet.
19: Hola! Permission to come aboard!
4: He introduces me to Victor Scherstuk, whose large cruiser is purposely docked upstream from the cormorant colony. Any closer would be too close for Victor.
20: Breathe in and you can feel that smell in your lungs. It's rotten fish kind of smell, and they fly around, they poop on top of people, on boats.
4: Victor says it used to be hard to find a spot to park his boat along this wall. Now, much of it sits empty. But even though he doesn't love the poop or the smell or the dying trees, Victor is still here, still trying to appreciate this transformed space. He just worries others won't make the effort.
20: Again, I'm not against nature, but nature can be friendly to us. We can be friendly to nature, but we need to find a balance somehow.

That's all for Storylines for this week. Today's episode was produced by me, John Chipman, and Julia Poggle. This doc first aired on the Sunday Magazine in November 2025. Storylines is part of CBC's audio documentary unit. It's produced by Craig Dessen with Julia Poggle. If you like our show, be sure to follow us wherever you get your podcasts. That way you'll never miss an episode of Storylines. I'm John Chipman. Thanks for listening. And to take us out, here's a little Toronto music from Broken Social Scene. This is 7-4 Shoreline.

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1: We know that AI is not going anywhere. It's not a passing fad. It's here to stay. 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
0: It's back to school time. 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
2: This is the CBC Alberta News. At 1 o'clock, it's 11 degrees in Calgary, 16 in Edmonton. Good afternoon, I'm Scott Stevenson. The RCMP Major Crimes Unit is investigating a suspicious death on the Samson Cree Nation. Officers responded to a 911 call from a home on the First Nation at around 5:30 a.m. yesterday. When they arrived, they found the body of a 25-year-old man from Musquechese. Anyone with security or dash cam video from the area of Cranes Crossing in Musquechese between 4:30 and 6 a.m. yesterday is asked to contact the RCMP. Nova Scotia Premier Tim Houston says his province is mourning a woman found dead amid intense flooding in the Cape Breton area. No cause has been confirmed, but the RCMP say the 46-year-old's remains were located after her vehicle was spotted near a washed-out bridge. Cleanup efforts continue across northeastern Nova Scotia, but officials are urging people to stay safe and avoid travel. The CBC's Darren McCaffrey has more.
3: This substantial rain that we've seen over the last couple of days continues to fall, and that's causing widespread disruption, damage. We've seen roads washed away. People now being told really to try and stay at home if they can. But we've seen the declaration of three local emergencies in three different counties in Cape Breton, Inverness, Richmond and Victoria. Many locals actually speaking to CBC have said they've been somewhat surprised by the scale of this rain. We have seen some 20 millimetres fall per hour overnight, and that's on top of what was already quite a lot of heavy rainfall. That is why the advice today, effectively from the authorities in Nova Scotia, particularly in those really affected areas, is just not to travel unless it's absolutely necessary. And this is what the emergency responders are saying, is just to give them space, give the assessment teams so that they effectively can try and get transportation working again. Darren McCaffrey, CBC News, Toronto.
2: A BC athlete has been missing on Matterhorn Mountain in Europe for days, and her friends are growing increasingly worried. As Tanya Fletcher tells us, they're working with local authorities to track her down.
4: Kaylee is an extraordinarily competent, highly skilled and experienced mountaineer.
5: Hilary Jehadi describes her longtime friend Kaylee McChrystal, an elite mountain athlete and lawyer from Squamish. Jehadi had planned to join Kaylee in the Alps on Friday, but no one has heard from the 38-year-old since Tuesday. Her loved ones now doing everything they can to try to locate her.
4: We're looking at her cell phone data, for example, trying to figure out through all of her friends when the last messages were received.
5: Chris Winter speaks for Athletics Canada.
6: I mean, it's a really tight-knit community, and I know they're all likely finding this really challenging. So.
5: Italian search and rescue crews launched a helicopter search Thursday, which was later called off. Tanya Fletcher, CBC News, Vancouver.
2: Special envoys Steve Witkoff and Jared Kushner are in Kyiv today for talks with Ukrainian President Volodymyr Zelensky, fresh off a three-hour meeting in Moscow with Russian President Vladimir Putin yesterday. Russia confirms it struck a Ukrainian cargo ship in the Black Sea today. The CBC's Anna Cunningham has details from London.
7: Arriving in Kyiv by train from Poland, Steve Witkoff, U.S. President Donald Trump's special envoy, and Trump's son-in-law, Jared Kushner. Russia and Ukraine have agreed a three-day temporary ceasefire on their capitals, allowing for these visits to Moscow and Kyiv. Ukraine's head of its foreign intelligence service, Rustem Umerov, greeted them at the train station. It will be a relief to Ukrainian President Volodymyr Zelensky to see the U.S. envoys on the ground in Ukraine. What was achieved in Moscow yesterday after more than 3 hours of talks remains unclear. In Kyiv, Steve Witkoff was asked how it was going.
8: We had a great trip.
7: There are no details about this U.S. new plan to end the war. President Zelensky says he is ready for substantive talks. Anna Cunningham, CBC News, London.
2: A look now at the weather forecast in Edmonton this afternoon. Mainly cloudy with a 30% chance of drizzle or showers, high of 18 degrees. In Calgary, showers, high 14. In Lethbridge today, showers or thunderstorms, high 15. In Fort McMurray, mainly cloudy, high 19. In Grand Prairie and Jasper today, a mix of sun and cloud, high 21. In Banff, becoming cloudy this afternoon with a 60% chance of late day showers or thunderstorms and a high of 12.
8: Hey there, welcome to Bookends. I'm Matea Roach. The show, you'll find Louise Penny's name at any bookstore in your neighborhood. That is, if her books haven't already flown off the shelves before you get there. Her Armand Gamache books are some of the most beloved mystery novels in Canada and around the world. Louise joined me for a special onstage interview at Massey Hall in Toronto last November with nearly 2,000 of her fans in the audience. She told me all about what makes her tick and what keeps her writing 20 books later. Welcome, everyone, to this very special event at Massey Hall. I'm Matea Roach, the host of Bookends on CBC. I'm thrilled to be here. This is an iconic venue, I have to say, for me as a broadcaster, as a music fan, as someone who's been to a lot of shows here in the audience. It means a lot to me to be here. Our guest tonight, though, is who you're here to see. Who really gives a crap about me when she's here? She needs no introduction, but she's getting one from me anyway, in case you need a reminder. She is the brilliant mind behind Chief Inspector Armand Gamache. And yeah, clap for that. And of course, the village of Three Pines, a fictional place that is so real, readers show up in rural Quebec actually asking for directions. Her books are number one bestsellers, translated around the world. They've been devoured, reread, and passed along from friends and family members to friends and family members with the instruction, you have to read this right now. She's been a journalist, a broadcaster, and is now one of the most widely read mystery writers on the planet. 20 novels in, she's built a series and a universe, one built on murder and the macabre, but also decency, courage, and community. And a big community, not just within the novels, but a real-life community that all of you folks here are part of. Please, everyone, join me in giving a warm welcome to tonight's guest of honor, Louise Penny.
9: Oh, wow. There we are. That was beautiful. Thank you. Thank you. Oh, what a wonderful feeling. Thank you. All right, well, I'm leaving.
8: Yeah, that's it.
9: Yeah. Like,
8: that's
9: now I'm out of here.
8: Great applause, rock applause, and that's all you get to see, folks. Louise, thank you.
9: Well, thank you for being here, and thank everybody. It's cold. You could be at home. You could be all snuggled in. So thank you.
8: No, thank you for making the journey to Toronto. I wish we had better weather to greet you.
9: Well, I came from the Eastern Townships.
8: Fair enough. Perhaps this is an improvement. So for folks in the room who might be newer to Louise's series, since the publication of Still Life back in 2005, 20 years ago, you chronicled the life. How does that feel, 20 years?
9: 20 years. I look at photographs. I've got a wonderful photograph here in Toronto when we used to have this book fair that wasn't open to the public. It was for publishers and booksellers. And so I went, and the book hadn't come out yet, Still Life. So the publisher had me sitting there. I have a picture of me, I don't have a pen here, but holding a pen up here like a, because I had nothing to do. Right? So I have that photo, I love it. Michael was there too, and there was the picture of the cover of Still Life behind me, and I had brown hair.
8: Yeah, that tells you something, that wasn't yesterday. Well, you know, 20 years on, your newest novels, The Grey Wolf and The Black Wolf, form this powerful two-part story. In The Grey Wolf, We see Gamache and his team working to stop this terror plot. The Black Wolf, this is going to be a generally spoiler-free event, but it picks up in the aftermath just a few weeks later. Gamache is recovering and realizes this foiled attack was just a prelude to something deeper and darker. Politics, you know, deeper and darker, more dangerous even than what's going on in the Grey Wolf. And suddenly there's bigger questions than just who might have committed a crime. Also questions about Canada itself, about our resources, our neighbor, the international relationships between us and our neighbor. And some of
9: all fiction,
8: you know, yeah, nothing anyone's worried about at all. Foundational myths of security. I don't know. I see the news in the CBC elevator at work all the time. I'm learning a lot about foundational myths of security when I'm in the elevator. That's where I want to start. Before anyone, you know, had even read The Black Wolf, there was already a bit of a story brewing about the publication, about your tour. It's the first time in 20 years you've chosen to not tour in the United States after releasing a novel. With the exception of this one stop at the Haskell Free Library and Opera House on the border between Quebec and Vermont.
9: But I sat in the Canadian side.
8: Critical distinction. I want to just ask what your thought process was in deciding how you were going to tour with this book, how you were going to approach maybe even that event in particular.
9: Well, the Haskell was an obvious choice. How many here, because this is, the book came out a few weeks ago, how many here have actually read the book already? And how much did you love it? It's so fragile. So again, no spoilers, but the Haskell actually does play a role in the book itself, and then obviously it became symbolic in a larger sense, in the macro sense, of the politics that are happening now, because the Trump administration decided to not allow Canadians into the Haskell because the main door was on the American side. So the Canadian, because this is a library that's an opera house that's right on the border, and the border line is painted right through the middle of the thing, the Canadian side, in such an elegant solution, I was so proud of them, said, well, F you, we'll just put a hole in the wall and do our own door. And how symbolic are doors? We opened our own door. How wonderful is that? So the Haskell became the obvious choice to essentially end that part of the tour as a symbol, also because it plays a role in the novel, and also because I couldn't tour and chose not to tour. I mean, I could have, but I chose not to tour in the U.S., but this would allow Americans to come and see an event that I was doing. So they sat on the American side and we sat on the Canadian side. So we did two events there with 200 Americans and 200 Canadians. And I think, you know, how dare anyone think that they can break that relationship asunder? They can't and they won't. And that's what the Haskell was about and what those relationships are about.
8: I mean, it's beautiful hearing you speak about that relationship. That's something that's so historic, that's obviously in a very tense moment right now, but it's not just a government-to-government relationship, it is a person-to-person relationship, right?
9: Yeah.
8: Just talking a bit more broadly about how the actual plot of this novel slots into some of these wider political discussions that are going on right now, particularly the idea of the 51st state and Canadian resources being something that certain Americans think they have a right to. How do you see this novel slotting into those discussions that are happening right now?
9: It's really hard to talk about it without spoiling anything. My broad strokes approach to this novel and to where we are in the world is that the nations that are resource rich, like Canada, that have oil, that have timber, that have water, that have all the other resources that at one stage we were mocked for as the hewers of wood and the drawers of water, we are now quickly become the apex nations. We're the ones with all, and then the UN has, I'm not making any of this up, the UN has issued warnings that civil wars are breaking out over resources. And if you start extrapolating that and saying, this is where we are, powerful nation to the south is running out of these resources, we have resources, what would you do if your neighbor had a lot and you had nothing? You'd probably knock on the door and ask politely, could we have a cup of water, please? And the neighbor would probably say yes, but if 100 million came knocking on the door and wanted more than a cup of water.
8: Yeah.

0: essentially setting it in the same setting of Three Pines with pretty much the same core group of characters, the trick is not to write the same book over and over again, not to become formulaic. And I know that a lot of readers really would prefer that I wrote every book and kept it in Three Pines. But the fact is that the series would be dead by now if I did that. I have to stretch as a writer. I have to put the characters in different situations. I have to challenge them with different ethical and moral issues as well. And that's what this book was about, was trying to push the limit.
1: Mm-hmm. For the folks, I have a couple of family members here tonight, and they're mega fans of you, as we were saying before. And the thing that seems to excite them the most, if I can speak on their behalf about your writing, is that there's a sort of emotional core and takeaway, that there are things that are interesting about it beyond just the whodunit or howdunit of the crimes. I want to go back to the moment in this novel before everything kind of starts to unravel at the very beginning, because we meet Gamache. He's dealing with the aftermath of the events of the Grey Wolf. Specifically, he has this hearing loss tinnitus problem that he's really struggling with. And he's somebody that in his line of work is very reliant on all of his senses. His hearing has been a strong point historically, and he's now kind of struggling with how to adapt to this new state that he's in. What was it like for you writing this detective who now one of his biggest attributes as a sleuth has been really reduced?
0: That's an interesting question, and I'm going to be very honest with you. One of the things I wanted to make sure I did was have it improve. His hearing improves because it's not a permanent loss, and I wanted him as well to use it where a weakness becomes a strength, so that others think that he can't hear as well as he can, although he still has this challenge. I don't have hearing loss. I have some people in my family, one person in particular who has. Michael did as well. He had hearing aids, but not complete hearing loss. And so I really had to think about what it would be like. And it was either at the beginning of this book or at the end of The Grey Wolf, where whatever happened to create this. One of the most difficult scenes I've written was when he is thinking about how lonely it is to be deaf, that he misses the little things, like just the easy conversations, the hearing Renmarie sneeze. It's not missing music, absolutely, missing all the big things, but scaring the grandchildren because he doesn't understand what they're saying anymore, and he talks too loudly to them, and he can see the fear in their face. Why is their grandfather's yelling at them? He doesn't even know he's doing that. So that was very painful for me to write.
1: Yeah, I mean, can you expand on that, I guess? Like, painful, I guess, just to imagine what that would be like and kind of think about...
0: Yeah, imagining it, and also because I've come to care about these characters. Mm. In French, they're called personnages, which I think is more accurate, at least in this case. I don't think of them as characters. I think of them as people. And I've carried them with me for 20 years. And I owe them protection. And I don't mean physical protection, because things have to happen in their fictional lives. But I need to be respectful of them as a whole and not have them do things that are out of character. And so when... It's necessary to show them vulnerable or hurt, whether it is a physical trauma or a moral trauma, then it is painful because you need to feel it. I think one of the great things for me, one of the great comforts for me, is that I hope that as a writer I get better just because as a human being I experience more things. Mm-hmm. There's a line from Auden's his elegy to Yeats that has inspired a lot of the books. And it's, he wrote, "Mad Ireland hurt him into poetry." Isn't that brilliant? Mad Ireland hurt him into poetry. What's that, 6-7 words? And in that sentence, you know everything you need to know about Ireland, about poetry, and about Yeats. How genius is that? But I think that that was often the case for me, too, that I had to be hurt into being able to write these characters. Hurt, but also know enough about love, just know enough about life to create

0: these characters.
1: Yeah, I mean, as you said, you've spent 20 years plus with these characters at this point. And you first introduced us to Inspector Gamache back in your debut Still Life in 2005. What was his origin story at that time? Like, where did he come from? What was going on for you that made you say, this is the guy that I want to focus on in my writing?
0: Well, every decision I made was selfish. Because I didn't think the book was going to be published. I wanted it to be published, obviously, but I knew what are the chances. So many books that are started are never finished, and so many books that are finished aren't fortunate enough to find a publisher. So I was pretty sure that the writing of it would be all the reward I was going to get. And so every decision was selfish. I created a village I would choose to live in. I populated it with characters I would want to hang around with. And then it came time to create the main character. And I remember hearing that whether this is true or not, it's one of these sort of literary myths that Agatha Christie grew weary of Poirot. And did you hear about that? Did you hear that? And I don't know whether it's true or not, but I didn't want that to happen with my main character. And so I sort of thought about it for a while, but what happened there? And I think one of the issues was that Poirot never evolved. If you read The Mysterious Affair at Stiles, just a brilliant book, it was her first novel, and then you read books that were written in the 1960s, he essentially hasn't changed. He never gets married, he never has a romance, he never has close friends, he never has, never gets sick. Well, it gets a little cold every now and then. But I couldn't consider that a big evolution, getting a cold. So I wanted to make sure I created a character who would evolve. And for me, it was fun to create, too. I wanted to create a character in midlife who clearly had a history. It's like joining a conversation halfway through. And so you're curious about what happened before, as well as what's going to happen in the future.
1: Mm. You know, it's interesting. We're talking about the idea of beginning with a character who's in midlife, who's had some experiences, and that informs, you know, a lot of what goes on in their later character development. You also, I think, have kind of an interesting career as a writer in that you had an entire other decently long career as a journalist before you ever became a novelist. Mm-hmm. Why did you choose to make that change at the time you did?
0: I worked at CBC.
1: How was that? You had to flee
0: how
1: after
0: did that
1: 20
0: go?
1: Years? Like, how long do I have?
0: Well, it was kind of a natural progression to go from CBC to murder. So just be warned, mm-hmm. This is in your future.
1: We'll check back in the 17, 18 years, how
0: yeah,
1: I'm doing.
0: I'll yeah. be dead.
1: Yeah.
0: I'd wanted to write since the age of 8. But I was 8, so, you know, what am I going to do? And I was just fearful. I was afraid of failure. I was afraid that the only thing I ever really wanted to do was read in my bedroom. It's still the only place I ever want to be, my bedroom. Michael used to call me a horizontalist. It's so true. That's all I want to do is put my feet up and be reading. I imagine that's probably true for those of you who are here too, right? Which makes it even better that you came out tonight when you could be at home with your feet up. that's what I wanted to do. I was afraid of failing. Fear has been quite a tyrant in my life. I'm not sure how much of it is a fear of failure or, a fear of judgment of others. But it has stopped me for many years from doing what I really wanted to do. And then a couple of things happened. I was covering the Quebec referendum, the second one, in the 90s, the late 90s or mid-90s. And most of you here remember what happened. It was so close. So close. And I was on air, live on air that night, and we were told privately by someone in the No campaign, which was the Federalist campaign, that the Yes, the Sovereignists, were going to win. And so we were prepared for that. And as it turns out, the Federalist won, as you know, but it was so close. It was so close. It was shattering. Everybody felt broken by it and wounded and hurt. And I was tired. I was tired, and I was becoming the sort of colleague I wouldn't want to work with. So and I had to live with myself. So I came home one day, and Michael said, if you want to quit work and write that book that you've always wanted to write, the most beautiful thing, it was right up there with when he first said, I love you. He said, I'll support you.
1: Wow.
0: Isn't that beautiful? I'll support you. And he meant it. Thank God he meant financially.
1: Yeah.
0: So I quit work. I am only slightly embarrassed to admit that Canadian politics brought me to my knees. But it did. That's how it started. He gave me... I suffered 5 years of writer's block because fear, of course, still was the hound. And then I realized that I had to not worry about writing a book for anyone else and just write a book I would read. That's it. And that's why every decision I made was selfish. And I ended up, you asked earlier about Gamache, I created a character who I knew could evolve and would evolve, and a character who I would find endlessly fascinating, and a character I would marry. And turned out I did.
1: Oh. I mean, you've told us already quite a lot about Michael, your late husband, and just the love that you guys shared, is the way you talk about it even now is really moving. Tell me a bit more about what he's like. I love hearing stories about people that are clearly so important, so formative, and to just give you the opportunity to share a bit about him.
0: Yeah, he was a special guy. I have my nephews and sister-in-law here who knew him very well, and some other people, I'm sure, who also knew Michael. He was the head of hematology at the Montreal Children's Hospital. So he was the doctor you never want to have to meet, because it meant something dreadful was happening to your child. And he would, I remember the Christmases together when we were in Montreal, and he was still working, and he would go in, because he actually looked quite a bit like Santa Claus. So he'd go in all dressed up as Santa Claus, and I would go in as Mrs. Claus, and he would give out the gifts and ho, ho, ho. And the first Christmas that we were together, there was a Christmas party at the Montreal Children's, and the kids were in the middle, and they had their toys, and they were playing, and the parents were there, and I was chatting with them. And I looked across the room, and there was Michael watching. And then he very slowly turned around and faced the wall. So it was pretty clear that his nose was touching the wall. And I'm thinking, that's strange. So I went around to him and said, are you okay? What is this? And he turned around and he was crying. And he said that he knew, he was the only one there who knew which children would see another Christmas. And he was crying. So this, what his job was, brutal, and he would sit with the children through the night and beyond, and he had to say things to young parents no young parent should ever have to hear. But he was also the happiest person I've ever met, because he knew what a gift life was and what a betrayal it would be of those young people who do not get to live it, if those of us who do get to live it don't live it with gratitude, with courage, with the awareness of how lucky we are, with decency. And that's what Gamache has, and that's who Michael was.
1: Yeah, that's beautiful. Thank you so much for sharing that. That's really very beautiful.
0: Thank you. Thank you. That's for Michael. Thank you.
1: And I mean, yeah.
0: How lucky was I to have that?
1: What a gift, I mean, to be loved and to be supported and encouraged during a time where you were grappling with a lot of fear about what you were going to do, about the risk of leaving.
0: And he always believed in me, although it did get to the stage where when I was like 5 years into writer's block, and now he's still supporting me, right? And he would come home and he'd stopped asking me how the book was going. As he was afraid. It was a little bit like my mother when I reached 35, 36, and wasn't married yet. And, you know, and she stopped asking, have you met any nice men, any women,
1: anybody, anyone
0: at all? Any farm animals? Really, just anything. Do you have a dog you like?
1: Yeah. Any houseplants that are growing really nicely lately?
0: Exactly. Yeah. So it was similar.
1: Yeah, I mean, it's good, I think, to have people that are supportive, that give you the push you need, that also sometimes know when to stop asking if things are not going so well.
0: Do you know the other thing that he did? And you interview authors all the time, so I think we all have different approaches to this. But he was so supportive, no matter... He was not my biggest critic. I'm in awe of people who marry and want to marry their biggest critic. I do not. There are people who are paid to do that. I don't need to be married to that. So I would give him whatever I had written, and he'd read it. Oh my God, this is brilliant. And I'd know it wasn't. It was a piece of merit. I know that. And he probably knew that, but he didn't care.
1: And that's maybe he knew, like, sometimes that's what you need to hear. I'm the opposite. I'm like, I want my criticism for free and in my home.
0: I want my criticism for free. That's and
1: at
0: great. Home.
1: No, I edit, you know.
0: Do you really?
1: I edit a lot of papers for friends of mine that are academics or doing grad school statements.
0: Yeah. They expect honest,
1: because the stakes are really high at that case, right? That's a lot of trust. But it's serving a different purpose, right? Like, that's a different purpose than that kind of encouragement that you're talking about, of just that next push to keep going.
0: That's it, the confidence that it's okay, it's okay, it's okay, it's okay. When I write, I have a poster in front of me that is the last words of the poet Seamus Heaney. And I'm sure you know this, that on his deathbed said to his wife, Noli te Mary, which means be not afraid. And so when I write, and especially with the 20th book and the books leading up to it, to just... Keep risking, keep pushing, keep taking chances, be not afraid. And that's what Michael, when he was saying, this is brilliant, that's what he was saying to me, is don't be afraid. It's okay, you can do it.
2: You're listening to my conversation with Louise Penny about The Black Wolf. We spoke last November for a live event at the iconic Massey Hall in Toronto. I'm Matea Roach, and you're listening to Bookends.
1: Well, I think you've kind of already partly answered the next question I was going to ask, but this one's from the audience, so I will call it out anyhow. We have a Shannon Smith who's here tonight with a friend who just left a, quote, very successful and powerful career, which had us at work actually guessing, what career? Were you a lawyer? Can you tell me how to be one finally, maybe? to become a writer. Do you have any advice for someone who's taking that leap of leaving a more traditional, perhaps stable professional life to pursue a passion like writing?
0: All I can tell you is it is a great job and good for you. I just have such awe for people who take that chance and decide to not reach the end of your life regretting not having taken that risk. So good for you. I'm serious about that. What finally for me, because I did suffer the 5 years of writer's block, what finally broke it for me were a number of things, all of which are relatively small. I got in with a group of very creative women, some of whom were writers, some were dancers, some were poets, some were painters, singers. And we would meet once every couple of weeks, and we called ourselves Les Girls. And we would talk about the process. And that was incredibly supportive. And I saw that it was a process, that you're not going to get it right the first time. You just have to keep at it and keep at it and have that support group around you. And I learned to be very careful about who I did talk to about my work, because you're vulnerable. The other thing that happened, and this was with the second book, because the first book took me 45 years to write. And then my agent, who was British, and I don't know if anyone else has this same experience, but when I hear someone speak with a British accent, there is an implied, you idiot.
1: It's a lot of them are kind of dry sometimes in how they speak. Not across
0: the board. That's very kind of you to say.
1: But I have known some people where it's kind of they may not mean to speak that way, but it's just a tonal thing for some people, I guess. Yeah,
0: probably. Yeah, they don't feel at all superior to colonials.
1: Well,
0: You're right.
1: Your agent was...
0: My agent was British, so that didn't help.
1: No, was it perhaps like a TikTok second book, what's going on type of situation?
0: What she did was she phoned me up and said, I've sold 3 books.
1: Oh.
0: And I said, that's great. Mine and who else's? And she said, they're all yours, you idiot.
1: Mm.
0: And so then I had to write the second book, and I didn't know, because I thought the first book was magic. I didn't know how I managed to do it. And now I have to write a second book. And so I went to a therapist because I was very worried. I'm a big fan of asking for help. And I went to a therapist because I didn't want... I was halfway through the second book, and it was good, but it wasn't great. It wasn't worth your time. And I knew I was being handed everything I've ever wanted, and I was failing. And so I went to the therapist to ask for help. And what she said changed my life, and I hope, Shannon, this might help you. She said, the wrong person is writing the book, which was not initially helpful. So I said, what do you mean? And she said, your critic is writing the book.
1: Mm.
0: I know, it was, she said, you need to thank the critic, you need to bless the critic, you need to show the critic the door. But don't lock the door, because you're going to need her later for the second and third drafts. But with the first draft, you need to write with joy. You need to write with freedom. You need to take all the chances. If you write 10 pages on a glass of water, just do it. It's not going to end up in the second draft. That's what the critic is for. But in the first draft, do it, because you might find a sentence or two in there that you can use. Just give yourself permission to be wrong, to take chances, to jump off the cliff. Just write. Write with awareness of how lucky you are that you get to do it. And that was life-changing for me, because I realized I don't have to get it right the first time. None of us have to get any of this right the first time.
1: That's so interesting, because I very much, I think, go to this Alistair MacLeod school of writing, where Alistair MacLeod, the great Nova Scotian novelist and short story writer, he had this thing where he would apparently only write one sentence at a time. And the one sentence would have to be perfect before he would move on to the next sentence.
0: Good Lord.
1: Which is the complete opposite of what you're talking about.
0: Yes.
1: And for him, evidently, it worked. His work was amazing. But I think that's really unusual. And I think for far more authors, whether you're a professional working novelist, whether you're a short story writer, journalist, or someone who writes just for pleasure, I think what you're describing is usually more common.
0: There's no one right way of doing it. We all have different ways. I realized that the other thing that my agent did at one stage, she phoned up halfway through the second draft and she said, now, how's it going? And I said, oh, it's going really bad. I'm really nervous. And she said, oh, for God's sake, it's not War and Peace you're writing.
1: Yeah, that's that dry British humor.
0: This was the frying pan in the face. But what she said was, she said, okay, now the thing is, here it is, that most writers, most books are 90,000 words, not necessarily true, but all right, that's a goalpost. Most writers can write 1,000 words a day. 3 months, you got a book written. Now, you know, she's sitting at home just bringing in the royalties. What does she know? But what it showed me that there is a process, that I could choose to write 1,000, I could choose to write 50, I could choose to write one sentence at a time, but there is a way to do it. At the same time, I was the head of our little local library, which was just a tiny little community library, and we were all volunteers, and it was half French and half English, and I happened to miss a meeting and ended up as president. And we had, it was so small that there wasn't even a phone there. And this was before even BlackBerries or anything. And part of the job, too, was because we'd close it up and lock up and whatnot. And part of my job as president was to drive by slowly after every shift to make sure that no one was locked in. So one time there was actually a break-in, and I got a call from the mayor, and the cops were going to show up. And we were looking at the door, and he said, "Now, are you sure it was a break-in?" Oh, that's a good point. But one of the books, while I was sitting at my desk in this volunteer thing, waiting for another soul to come in, that I read was Douglas Coupland's book on Terry Fox. His mother gave Coupland extraordinary access to Terry Fox's notes, including his diary. And in it, he described that when he set out to run across Canada, he didn't set out every day to run across Canada. Of course he didn't. He set out to run to the next corner, and then the next corner, and then the next corner. And he knew if he did that enough, he would reach the end. And I read that at about the same time as my nutty agent called. So I that's all I do. And to this day, that's all I do. I don't, this morning, I didn't set out to write the book. I just wrote to the next corner and to the next corner.
1: You know, I want to ask about some of your own reading habits, because you mentioned earlier, you know, being an avid reader as a young person through your whole life and wanting first and foremost, even maybe before wanting to be a writer, to just be able to read. What were your early years as a reader like? Like, what really got you excited as a young person and made you think this is going to be a big part of my life?
0: I was such a voracious reader, because I was, and still am, an introvert. I loved Apples Every Day was one. The White Oaks of Jalna. Yeah, I know. The Littlest Princess, The Secret Garden. I know, weren't they great? Charlotte's Web was really the first one that I really clicked into the difference between fiction and reality. I've told this story before, but I was just such a fearful child, and one of my main fears was spiders. And in reading Charlotte's Web, and loving Charlotte, and not wanting anything bad to happen to Charlotte, I had this huge fear, that was, I suspect, a phobia, lifted. And I understood that it was the power of the word. It was the power of storytelling that could do that. For a just a dreadfully fearful child to have the cardinal fear lifted by a story was magic. And from that moment on, I knew I was going to be a great reader, and I wanted to be a writer. So, but it was a process, of course. I remember the first adult novel that I read came from my mother. I was coming upstairs. I think I must have been about 10 or 11 years of age. And she had just finished an Agatha Christie. And she looked at me. I'll never forget. She looked at me, and she had the book in her hand. And that pause, and then she said, "I think you might enjoy reading this." And I took it, and I can still remember that it was still warm from her hands. And that became, for us, and our relationship wasn't always an easy one, but when we were on the verge of saying something that could never be unsaid, that we almost certainly did not mean, but were perhaps going to say, where our relationship was the most fraught, one or the other of us would always say, "What are you reading?" And that would be the white flag.
1: I guess it gives you the ability to kind of talk around a little bit, whatever difficult things.
0: It became the common ground. That's right.
1: Yeah. You mentioned the poet Auden earlier, and at the core of the Gamache novels are actually, in a big way, Auden comes up in some of it. In this poem, Herman Melville, you talked earlier about his writing about Yeats. There's this couplet I want to read, which is, "Goodness existed, that was the new knowledge. His terror had to blow itself quite out to let him see it." What about that couplet really speaks to you?
0: I read that long before I became a writer, and it resonated with me. I spent a number of years, and I guess still am an alcoholic, but I'm in recovery and have been now for more than 30 years. And it wasn't courage that got me sober, it was desperation. Because I was afraid that I was going to kill myself. And in fact, I almost certainly would have had I not gotten sober. And that is a terror. That is a profound fear, that you disliked yourself so much that you had to murder yourself. And then I got sober. And I discovered how wonderful life is and how great people are and that goodness existed. And my terror had to blow itself quite out to make clear what was always there. And I just didn't see it for all the darkness. Mm. And that's what I try to write about, the terror that exists inside each of us and what happens when you can get beyond it, mm-hmm. when you can see goodness, that duality.
1: Yeah.
0: And I think that's one of the great comforts in my life is that the older I get, I hope the better writer I become mm-hmm. because I've just experienced more things. And the more screwed up I've been, the better writer I've become. More empathy.
1: It is all material, I suppose, at a certain point for a writer, whether it's personal challenges, whether it's things you've observed.
0: Certainly has been for me. I think, and I'm sure you've run into writers who are very young, you know, younger than you are, who are capable of writing works of genius. I was not. I could not. I had to be hurt. Mm-hmm. into poetry. Mm-hmm. I had to be hurt into writing these novels. Mm. But there are many, many writers, thank God, who don't have to go through that.
1: There's that great faculty of imagination and sometimes deep research. Like, I've known writers that write, for instance, historical fiction about periods they haven't lived through. And then there's other writers who really, they do need to write from something that they've experienced. And it's so clear the inspiration that you draw from your own Eastern townships and how much you love the real life place that inspires the fictional Three Pines. As proud Nova Scotian, one of my top favorite things to do is tell people they need to go to Cape Breton Highlands, like right now, and to talk about why. So I want to give you that opportunity to speak about a place that's special to you and what you find there home, especially given you
0: moved around. It's ineffable. It really is. Michael and I just decided that we needed to set up a house, a home where neither of us had lived. We got together a little later. He was older than I was. So we needed to set up a house together that we would be able to create a life in a community neither of us had lived in before. So we looked around. It could have been the Laurentians. It could have been anywhere, actually. So we chose to try the Eastern Townships, and it was a fit from day one. And a lot of our friends in Montreal said, "Oh, it'll never take. You won't be country people. You'll be back in a year or so." And that simply wasn't the case. And it's a magical thing. Seriously, as someone who has searched for home for most of my adult life, to feel like they saved a place at the table for us was powerful. And that's really what I write about. I write about crimes, but really I write about home. I write about belonging. I write about our yearning for community and how powerful that is. And I write about it because it's what I found. Mm. And it's a love letter to Canada. It's a love letter to Quebec. It's a love letter to the Eastern Townships and to the community I've found.
1: Mm. Well, I mean, it's really wonderful hearing you talk about how you found community in the Eastern Townships. And then, of course, now you're part of building that community as well and really putting, like, Knowlton specifically on the map. You've opened a real cafe in your town inspired by the bistro in your novels.
0: I have.
1: That's like this actual place that people can go to and congregate and find that community experience.
0: Yeah.
1: What has it been like seeing your community members and seeing also readers who travel to the townships get to walk into this place that, as you say, is almost like something out of the imagination?
0: It's the most amazing experience to stand in my imagination, something I created 20 years ago, never thinking that it would be realized. Because of your generosity and your support of the books over the years, I was and still am in the financial position that I never thought I would be in when the building that the bookstore is in came up for sale. And not the bookstore itself, but the building. It's right in the middle of the village. And I was worried that if anyone bought it, anyone else, they might want to get rid of the bookstore and turn it into something else, which would be their right. But I didn't want to run that risk. So I was in the position to be able to buy the building. And then under Danny and Lucy's bookstore, Brome Lake Books, there was an empty floor, which was just an office building. It was pretty dreary, but it was full height, and you walk out and there's the river right there, and it was absolutely, I could see the potential. So I said, you know what, let's create a cafe, a bistro. This was a little like, some of you here might remember the Mickey Rooney films where he says, you know, let's put on a play.
1: Let's put on a show.
0: Yeah.
1: We're going to save the town.
0: We're going to save the town. That's it. Yeah. We'll put on a show.
1: I've watched enough Turner Classic movies in my life to know a Mickey Rooney film.
0: Exactly. Yeah. And we can use Uncle Ned's barn, and Mom can do the costumes.
1: And Judy Garland's here, and it's going to be great.
0: Yeah. So it was a la that.
1: Yeah.
0: Let's open a bistro, and Mom can do the costumes. But it's so much easier said than actually, as it turned out, done. So it took, but it was so much fun because it was an empty slate. So I created the two, or caused to be created, fireplaces, fieldstone fireplaces on either end, and sofas and bookcases. And I want people who walk into it to feel not only that you're entering the books, you're entering the bistro, you're entering that entire safe harbor and environment, but that you are among friends, and I see that. I get to go there, and I get to have that sense of belonging, of meeting readers. Three quarters of the people who come there are readers, and they're sitting with perfect strangers, except you already have something in common. And so you end up talking about where you're from, have you read the books, who's your favorite character, or some people haven't read the books, and so they talk about that as well, and they're not, of course, served.
1: We have, you know, don't let the door hit you on the way out.
0: Exactly.
1: Go upstairs to the bookstore and learn.
0: Exactly.
1: There'll
0: you have
1: be
0: to hold one of my books.
1: Head back in.
0: Yeah.
1: You know.
0: Actually, maybe we should just charge them triple.
1: Yeah. You know, again, you've built this community. Obviously, there's the physical community space that we're talking about with the cafe. But you've built, obviously, a massive community of readers around the world, many of whom are in the room here tonight, have come from far and wide or down the road, I don't know, whatever, to come and be part of this evening with us. We're, I think, both so grateful for this experience that we're getting to share together. I'm curious for you, as somebody who's spent now 20 years meeting readers, seeing the growth of this community that's really emerged around your work, how does that feel for you as a writer to just see that response?
0: Thank you for that question, Matea. I think back to that time I was talking about at the beginning where nobody showed up, and when the first Still Life came out, and I was well into my 40s by then, and I had dreamt of it since the age of 8, so essentially 40 years. Going on book tour. I remember calling up the publisher when Still Life was about 3 weeks away from coming out, and I said that I'm ready for the tour. And he said, "Who is this?" I said, "Well, we're not going to send you on tour because nobody knows who you are." And I said, "That doesn't sound right.
1: So how are they supposed to find out if I don't go on tour?"
0: And it's me. Of course people are going to want to come and see me. So Michael and I used the entire advance to have a lunch at McDonald's and plan the tour. And we So we went everywhere that anyone who would have us, any bookstore that would have us, and turns out the publisher was right. Nobody came. So to go from that to this, to be here in Massey Hall with all of you, and with you, and to be recording this show for Bookends, a great CBC program, I'm speechless. It's incredibly emotional.
1: Louise, thank you so much for your work, for creating this wonderful world of Three Pines, for this new novel, The Black Wolf, and for sharing so openly so many stories with us tonight. Everyone, applause for Louise.

That was Louise Penny. We were speaking about The Black Wolf, the latest novel in her Armand Gamache series. We spoke on stage at Massey Hall back in November, joined by nearly 2,000 of her fans. This week's show was produced by Lisa Matthews. Aili Yamamoto is our associate producer. Our senior producer is Jacqueline Kirk, and our executive producer is Aaron Balser. Special thanks this week to Rodrigo Fritz, Eleni McKinnon, Caitlin Clark, Stephen McGrath, Stefania Paderak, Chris Topping, and the entire team at Massey Hall. And as always, a huge shout out to our audio tech, Aronde Williams, and to the rest of the CBC Books team. I'm Matea Roach, and this is Bookends. Bookends is on your favorite podcast app twice a week. We've got two seasons worth of author interviews for you to dive into, and stay tuned for the incredible writers we have coming up in season three. New episodes every Sunday and Wednesday. Thanks for listening, and I'll see you next time. Because when the book ends, the conversation begins.

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4: This is the CBC Alberta News. At 2 o'clock, it's 12 degrees in Calgary, 15 in Edmonton. Good afternoon, I'm Scott Stevenson. Actress and filmmaker Georgina Lightning has died. Her death was announced online by her daughter, who didn't share details about the cause of death. Born in Edmonton as a member of the Samson Cree Nation, she became a film director, screenwriter, and actress. In 2008, Lightning directed, wrote, and starred in the supernatural thriller Older Than America, becoming one of the first North American Indigenous women to direct a major feature film. Lightning was also an outspoken advocate for Indigenous causes. She was 63. Nova Scotia Premier Tim Houston says his province is mourning a woman found dead amid intense flooding. RCMP say the 46-year-old's remains were located after her vehicle was spotted near a washed-out bridge. Three counties in Cape Breton remain under states of emergency. As Philip Lee Shannock tells us, officials are urging people to avoid non-essential travel.
5: Our hearts just break for that family.
6: Richmond County Warden Lois Landry says she drove past the flooded area where the woman's body was found. She was reported missing Saturday morning and police don't suspect foul play. Landry says while the rain has let up, residents should still stay home.
5: Folks on the ground need to make sure that we don't have another fatality. So that's the important business of today. That's what Public Works is doing.
7: We would urge Nova Scotians, if at all possible, to stay home and let crews do their work.
6: Nova Scotia Minister of Public Works Fred Tilley says the storm caused extensive damage on Cape Breton and eastern parts of the mainland.
7: Culverts, bridges, roadways, asphalt, all of these things will have to be repaired and replaced.
6: Downpours have already dumped more than 200 millimeters of rain across the region, and more is expected into Monday. Philip Shannock, CBC News, Toronto.
4: Emergency crews have deployed at Miami International Airport after a cargo plane bearing the Amazon logo overshot a runway. U.S. media say the aircraft crashed onto a road while landing, sending up a plume of black smoke. There are no reports of major damage or injuries. Amazon has not yet commented. In Magdeburg, Germany, members of the far-right Alternative for Germany party celebrate as exit polls suggest roll in for Saxony-Anhalt. The party is projected to secure its first ever major win in a state election. Early results show it may fall short of a majority, which could damage its ability to form government on its own. The AfD says it's willing to work with any party it sees as reasonable. Most mainstream German politicians have refused to work with the party over its hard line conservative views. U.S. Special Envoy Steve Witkoff and Jared Kushner have met with Ukrainian President Volodymyr Zelensky in Kyiv. Yesterday, the pair spoke with Russian President Vladimir Putin. All sides say talks have been constructive. But as Jagruti Davi tells us, the road to peace remains challenging.
8: Ukraine's leader greeted the two U.S. envoys outside St. Sophia Cathedral, one of the oldest buildings in Kyiv, in the hope of making history once again. The US is launching a renewed push to end the 4.5-year war between Ukraine and Russia, with President Trump saying they have a new idea for peace. The US is calling both the Ukraine talks and Saturday's 3-hour meeting in Moscow with Russia's leader substantive. But few are expecting a major breakthrough. The US couldn't get its previous 20-point plan across the finish line because of disagreements over territorial concessions and Ukrainian security guarantees, among other things. Both sides agreed to stop airstrikes on Kyiv and Moscow for the duration of the talks, but the war continued elsewhere, with Moscow saying it struck a Ukrainian cargo vessel after Kyiv attacked a Russian oil facility. Jagruti Dave for CBC News, Washington.
4: A look now at the weather forecast. A thunderstorm watch has been issued for parts of southeastern Alberta. The affected area stretches from the Coronation region south to the U.S. border, including the Medicine Hat region. Environment Canada says there is a chance of severe thunderstorms this afternoon and this evening that could produce strong wind gusts, large hail, and heavy rain. Otherwise, in Edmonton this afternoon, mainly cloudy with a 30% chance of drizzle or showers, high of 18 degrees. In Calgary, showers, high 14. In Lethbridge today, showers or thunderstorms, and a high of 15. In Fort McMurray, mainly cloudy with a high of 19.
9: I'm Ted Henley. The home stretch is back on Tuesday after a day off on Labor Day Monday. On Tuesday's show, we'll chat with Canadian musician Colin James. Colin will be in Calgary for an upcoming WordFest event because he has a memoir out. That's Tuesday on the home stretch, 3 to 6 weekday afternoons.
10: 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We'll hear about how Albertans continue to support the station. Our star man, Don Hladiak, will be by, and we'll have a local music profile, a new EP from Calgary band Education Party. 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
11: Teachers really are wanting a cautious approach to AI. One of the things we know in research is that it really limits and can impact the development of critical thinking skills.
12: Hi, I'm Ian Hanneman, singing in Vancouver. 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
13: So I think the real challenge for teachers, for faculty, for educators, for institutions is to figure out how to integrate these tools, because they're not going away.
12: Our question for the first hour, whether you're a parent, student, or teacher, how are you dealing with AI in the classroom and beyond? You can take part in the program by calling 1-888-416-8333, 888-416-8333.
14: In my experience as an educator in the post-secondary system, I would say approximately 60 to 75% of students are using ChatGPT.
15: I'm a third-year student in university, and I've started to notice, especially in the last year or so, there's like a huge lack of standardization of what's permissible for AI.
16: All the greatest things that have happened in the world, the moon landing, the Mona Lisa, the discovery of DNA, these are amazing feats of ingenuity that are powerfully human. And that's why they're so powerful. They belong to us. They don't, not to a robot or to OpenAI. They're ours, and I don't want to lose what we're capable of.
12: As students head back to the classroom, many are considering how to use ChatGPT, Gemini, and Claude. Those artificial intelligence tools are forcing a massive rethink of how teachers teach and students learn. The challenge for schools? How can they embrace the best of AI while ensuring that students actually write their essays and develop critical thinking skills? And what is the best of AI? Our question, whether you're a parent, student, or teacher, how are you dealing with AI in the classroom and beyond? 1-888-416-8333. To share comments or appear on Checkup Today, you can also go to cbc.ca/aircheck. I'm Ian Hanemansing in Vancouver. We're live on CBC Radio and CBC News Network. This is Cross Country Checkup, your voice, Canada's voice, for 60 years. If you're watching on CBC News Network or online, a reminder, this program is live. You can take part in the conversation by calling us while we're on the air. Before we get to the calls, let's check in with Sophia Zhao. She's a grade 12 student at Oakville Trafalgar High School, about 30 minutes west of Toronto. Hi, Sophia.
17: Hi, Ian. Thank you so much for having me.
12: Yeah, thanks for being on the show. How often do you use AI for schoolwork?
17: Yeah, I think I actually find myself using it pretty often, mainly as a study tool. So I think I mainly use it maybe a couple times a week to generate like practice questions or explain concepts in another way.
12: Okay, so dig into that a little bit. Explain to me, give me a specific example of how you've used it.
17: Yeah, so last year when I was studying for biology or other STEM courses, and there wasn't like a mechanism that I understood, I asked for it to be broken down step by step, and then I would ask a few questions afterwards to see if I actually understood it. And I think that's so much more useful to me than simply asking for an answer, and I really appreciate the personalization that comes with it, because a teacher teaching an entire class at once, she can't really give a personalized response to every student individually.
12: Of course, people are worried that students are going to use ChatGPT, for example, or some sort of AI tool inappropriately. And you've seen that happen in your school, right?
17: Yeah, for sure. I think some students definitely use it inappropriately, and I've seen students get flagged. So, for example, in my computer science class, our teacher class actually implemented an oral defense component to our final project, where he interviews us on if we can explain our code properly and efficiently and how we came to our processes. And during that process, there's definitely students who've been revealed that they couldn't understand the code that they submitted.
12: Yeah, we're here live with Sophia Zhao, a grade 12 student in Ontario. And our question this hour, whether you are a student or a parent or a teacher, how are you dealing with AI in the classroom and beyond? 888-416-8333 or cbc.ca/aircheck. Sophia, there's a difference, as you've told us, between the way you use AI for the STEM courses, so math and science courses, as compared to the arts courses, English or history. What's the big difference?
17: Yeah, I think in terms of STEM, it's definitely very useful as like a study tool because it's not really infiltrating on the understanding process. But it's rather making you learn more efficiently or more productively because you get that personalized feedback. But I think for humanities, I'm a little bit more hesitant on using it because much of the work revolves around that critical thinking process and like the writing. So I think if I were to use it, it would maybe be for grammar checks or to challenge something that I wrote rather than to actually help me in the writing process itself.
12: You're a year away from university. Are you worried or excited, or how do you feel about how AI will have an impact on what you do as a university student?
17: Yeah, for sure. I definitely think it'll be much more integrated by then, especially because AI is already becoming part of research and professional work. I think it could definitely help me learn independently and explore things much more deeply. But I think university work will also require me to know when AI isn't appropriate and when I need to rely on my own reasoning. And I think I'm also a bit worried about the aspect that my own work may be flagged by AI.
12: All right. Sophia, thank you very much for speaking with us.
17: Thank you so much.
12: Sophia Zhao, our grade 12 student in Oakville, Ontario. In a few minutes, we're going to talk to a university professor who's made an AI bot based on himself. That bot can communicate with students when the professor isn't available. 2 o'clock in the morning, you want to get some information about the course. You have a question, you need an answer. You're not going to call the prof, but this AI bot named Bobby is able to answer. So whether you're a parent, student, or teacher, how are you dealing with AI in the classroom and beyond? I'm Ian Hanna-Mansing in Vancouver. This is Cross Country Checkup on CBC Radio 1 and streaming live on the CBC News app. A KPMG survey from last year found that 73% of students have used AI for their schoolwork, and that number, as you would expect, keeps rising. So, good thing or bad thing? Well, it depends, obviously, on how you're using it. Mark Daly is the chief AI officer at Western University. He is in London, Ontario. Hi.
18: Hello.
12: So you are have been a professor. You have two teenagers, one in high school, one in university. How do you feel about AI being used in the classroom?
18: I think it's an individual choice for each instructor and for each student. And it represents both something that is tremendously powerful in providing personalized education, precision education, but also a temptation to outsource your own cognition.
12: So I understand that it's a great phrase, outsourcing your own cognition, but but explain that for me.
18: So if you have something that's on demand, always available, and does a pretty good job of thinking for you, there's a temptation, as we're human, our friends are going out tonight, I'm just going to do it this one time. There's this temptation to say, maybe I'll just get a little bit more help with that essay than I actually need. And every time you do that, you're not doing what you're meant to be doing as a student, which is your brain should be sweating and struggling.
12: And so if people, you know, fall to the temptation of with a few keystrokes, creating an essay rather than actually writing it, can professors, can teachers detect that kind of AI cheating?
18: So there's no foolproof way to detect it. Sometimes students will cut and paste the prompt, and so then you know. If you use Anthropic's Claude, it does a watermarking of the text, but there's tools to defeat that too. So the bottom line is if the student really wants to hide that they're using AI, you can't be sure that they are, other than having a conversation with the physical student right in front of you, like Sophia's teacher had mentioned.
12: So you're at Western University, so you're dealing with students a little bit older than public school age, but you do have one child who's still in I think grade 12 in high school.
18: Grade 11.
12: How do you convince teenagers to not cheat with AI? Because yeah, as you suggest, there are a lot of them are going to feel there are better things to do than spending the night writing an essay.
18: So the approach we took here at Western, we piloted this 2 years ago. I partnered with our University Students Council and I trained a group of undergrads who then went out and taught their colleagues. And, you know, the draw was, we're going to teach you how to use ChatGPT to help you study, to help you meal plan. But the actual message that came through was a message about value.

0: in a university, it's a little bit more nuanced.
1: We're here live with Mark Daly, the Chief AI Officer at Western University in London, Ontario. And our question on Cross Country Checkup, whether you're a parent, student, or teacher, how are you dealing with AI in the classroom and beyond as people are heading back to school from coast to coast? Call us at 888-416-8333 or go to cbc.ca/aircheck. Mark, let's talk about the upside. What are some of the ways or a way that students are using AI to improve the way they learn?
0: Yeah, so we talked about the student who, you know, wanted to go out Thursday night and got AI to write their essay for them. That same student could use the same technology to do something much more intelligent, which is write their Philosophy 1 essay themselves and then say to Claude, please assume the persona of American philosopher Dan Dennett and rip my essay to shreds. And it does a really good job of being Dan Dennett. And so you're going to get feedback on your essay, and that's going to make your essay stronger. But if you're a really smart student, you're going to argue with the AI now. You're going to say, no, I'm not sure I agree with that point you made. And now you're learning philosophical debate, and you're able to practice that without being limited to classroom and tutorial hours. And so that same technology that could write your essay for you can also evaluate your essay for you and teach you how to argue verbally around your essay and force you to make decisions. Do I trust you and implement this, or do I trust myself? No, I'm going to keep the essay the way it was.
1: Which is fascinating. I don't know if we just have a tendency to go to worst case scenario when it comes to new technology, but the example you give, and there's another example that we'll get to, I think, later in the hour I'll ask you about, which is the Cuban Missile Crisis and a bit of role playing where AI helped kind of generate that. It's just interesting that AI can be used to actually improve cognitive ability as opposed to replacing the need for students to use that. So we'll talk about that. Listen, one last question for now, though you are going to be back later in the program. How is AI shifting the role of the teacher?
0: It's probably the most profound technology we have invented yet for teaching, for learning, and for accessibility of information. And so as an instructor, it presents you with all of these concerns, how my students could use this to sort of do the curriculum other than the way I'm expecting them to do it. But it also presents you with a whole new set of affordances. There's new options, the Cuban Missile Crisis simulation we're going to talk about later. There's whole new tools you have for teaching, and it allows you to address each individual student with a level of precision and customization that simply wasn't possible outside of a one-on-one tutor before, and most people can't afford a 24/7 one-on-one tutor.
1: Yeah, and we're going to hear actually a very specific example of that from a professor who's created a chatbot, which is available 24/7. Mark Daly, Chief AI Officer at Western University. We'll come back to you over the next hour. And a reminder to those of you who are listening and watching Cross Country Checkup, lots of room to hear from you. You may be a student, you may be a teacher, you may be a parent, especially interested in hearing from students, whether you're in high school or university. How are you using AI to help with your schoolwork? 888-416-8333. You can also text us 226-758-8924. Let's take a look at some of the AirCheck reaction. David Lomax from Toronto says, my concern as an English teacher is that students are beginning to not even know what writing is anymore. Writing is a struggle that improves us. It exercises working memory, teaches perseverance, improves vocabulary, and increases understanding. And it's often very difficult. It requires us to pause, to wrestle with ideas, to reconsider what we think, to organize our thoughts, and to struggle to express ourselves. An increasing number of students don't sit with the uncomfortable sensation of struggling. Lynn Rennie in Calgary writes, my approach is human first, AI second. Students should develop understanding, judgment, ideas, and authorship before using AI to challenge, extend, test, or materialize their thinking. It's important now more than ever. Danielle Connolly in Westminster, British Columbia. As a trustee, I have concerns about the lack of a coordinated approach to support the safe and responsible use of AI in classrooms. This should not be left to each district to figure out on their own. We're letting AI get ahead of us, and kids, families, and teachers are left trying to figure it out on their own. Well, hopefully this program will help.

0: everybody who's listening figure it out as we crowdsource, basically, how Canadians are dealing with AI as they head back to school. Carter Muchinski is in Kelowna. Hi, Carter.
1: Hi, Ian. How are you?
0: Good. I think you've been on the show before. I feel like I
1: have,
0: recognize.
1: Yeah.
0: You're a university student. How are your professors incorporating AI into the classroom?
1: Well, I'm a first-year university student, just starting in a couple of days, but I recently graduated high school, obviously, and I've had lots of experiences where teachers are starting to try and teach us how to use AI.
0: Mm-hmm.
1: And of course, right now, there's actually no curriculum in British Columbia about AI, and I'm somebody that is completely against the use of AI in schools and in my daily work as well. And I honestly feel like there's this rhetoric that's being pushed down the throats of Canadians that AI is something that we have to adapt to and something that we have to use. And I think that Canadians have a right to say, no, this is something that we're against using, whether that's the environmental impact that it has, the social impact, the lack of creative thinking that it instills when we use it in the schools and in classrooms. And I think that there needs to be policy approaches from the federal and provincial government on how we're using AI in schools and its impact, and to make sure that students have a route out of saying, no, I don't want to use AI anymore.
0: Yeah, so the environmental impact is no small issue, I'm not going to minimize it, but let's focus for a moment on the impact of using AI on learning. So, Carter, you're saying, as somebody who's just graduated from high school, about to start university, you don't use it, you don't like the idea of using it, you feel that it's a negative. But what about Mark Daly, the chief AI officer from Western, who gave an example, and there are others, of using AI to tear apart an essay? So you write an essay, you do all the things you're supposed to do, and then you say to AI, okay, you know, be hypercritical, challenge me, tell me what's good or bad about this, and then give you a chance to not only see what needs to be improved, but actually improve it. How do you feel about that kind of use?
1: Well, we have other humans that can do that, do we not?
0: I don't know. I don't know. I don't know if everybody does, right? Like, I was lucky enough.
1: I was lucky. The professor's approach, but at the same time, I appreciate the ability to collaborate with other humans. And I think there's a lot of learning that comes out of me criticizing another student's beliefs or their argument that they made in an essay, and helping me learn from that, and also them doing the same to mine.
0: Yeah,
1: and
0: I
1: think that AI can be good at criticizing things, but I think there's value in doing that human to human.
0: Yeah, I mean, I'm enjoying having the conversation and the back and forth with you, speaking of human to human contact. So in that vein, say this. It's not either or, right? I mean, two things.
1: Yeah.
0: One is, I feel like there are people who may not have the access within, especially in school, within their family, or maybe even in the classroom, to get the kind of critical analysis that maybe a good AI bot can give. But the second part is, it's not either or, right? You can still have the human interaction, but what about the example that that Mark Daly gave us?
1: Yeah, I mean, I'm not saying that we should completely annihilate AI from everything we do. I guess my approach, being somebody who prefers to not use AI, is that I'd rather go through the critical thinking and do it myself. Whether that's just analyzing it between other examples or doing more critical research and comparing my studies or essays to the work of another essay. I just prefer to do that thinking on my own and with other humans.
0: Yeah. Just for the record, I've never used AI to write or to analyze something. So I've just, kind of playing devil's advocate with the conversation. So it's interesting, Carter. Thank you very much.
1: Mm-hmm. Yeah, thank you.
0: Robert Paragudoff is calling now. You're a teacher, Robert. How are you dealing with AI in the classroom?
2: Well, thank you very much, Ian, long-time listener, first-time caller. I was an educator for 15 years in the classroom. Then I got into EdTech administration, so I'm no longer a practicing teacher, but I am still a member of the BC Teachers Association.
0: All right. And so how do you feel about AI in the classroom?
2: So I'm now the chief learning officer of a small startup attempting to implement improvement in grading and feedback. So obviously I have a bias. The interesting aspect, one of the questions that I'd even ask your previous caller, the problem of academic integrity is a significant one. And unfortunately, educational institutions, and I'll say this phrase, it's a bit brusque, but we've got to stop designing assessments for the cheaters. Now, of course, we don't do that deliberately, but what we do is we hamstring ourselves in our design by thinking about what unethical students will do. Well, I'm going to flip that coin on its head, and this is what we hope our service is attempting to support, and that's design assessments for the ethical students. What will students use and do with a tool that can support a cognitive apprenticeship, a productive struggle, in particularly the notion of exposure of process over product. It isn't just about what they hand in, it's how they've worked to get through to that end process.
0: Yeah, well, and we heard that in from Sophia at the beginning, that one of the ways one of her teachers caught somebody who was cheating in a coding class is by saying, what was your process here? You know, I see your answer, but how did you get there? And then that kind of laid bare the fact that they just leapt to the answer with the help of AI. They didn't know the process, right?
2: Exactly, exactly. And I think for us, there's two fundamental problems that I've seen in my 30-year career. Students, The delay in feedback is a significant challenge. Inconsistency in feedback, human bias, error is a significant problem. And of course, you survey any large group of teachers, and one of their biggest pain points will be marking and grading.
0: All right, Robert, thanks for being a longtime listener and a first-time caller.
2: Thank you very much.
0: This is Cross Country Checkup. I'm Ian Hanna-Mansing in Vancouver. Are you a parent, student, teacher? How are you feeling about back to school? And specifically, how are you feeling about AI back to school? Give us a call now, 888-416-8333, or go to cbc.ca/aircheck, or text us, 226-758-8924. I want to take you inside a classroom right now where artificial intelligence is being used. Our next guest created an AI bot based on his curriculum, and that bot can respond to students when the prof is not available. Antonello Calimucci is a professor at the Université de Montréal, and we've reached him today in Beloeil, which is right outside Montreal. Hi.
3: Hi, Ian. I'm a professor at the University of Quebec in Montreal.
0: Ah, University of Quebec in Montreal. Sorry about that. You created a bot named Bobby. How does it work?
3: Right. Well, basically, it's powered by ChatGPT, and I've included all my course material, all the PowerPoints, exercises, solution. I even put the verbatims of my video capsules, so my students can ask it questions. And when, you know, most of our students have family obligations, they work, they're not all the regular 20-year-olds that live full-time at their parents. They have their own life and their careers, so they study when they can, not when they wish. So if they ask me a question at 11 o'clock at night, I might answer just the following day. Instead, Bobby can answer right away and allow them to keep on studying and continue where they're at.
0: Okay, so let's break this down into a couple of parts here. I am your student. You've given me access to Bobby, this chatbot. And so it's 11 o'clock at night, and shockingly, you are not answering a text that I'm sending you. So if I go to that chatbot and put in a question based on your course materials, I don't understand this concept, or here's what I think this concept means, is this correct? Then what happens?
3: Well, he's going to answer. And if he's not able to answer, he's not going to invent or hallucinate an answer. The way it's programmed, I've forbidden him to look on the web without prior permission. And if the student does allow him to use his general knowledge or go on the web, then he advises the student that the result might be erroneous and there's a higher risk of making a mistake. So basically, he looks for the information within the 400 files I've uploaded into him. And he's able to do a lot of things. He's able to do mock exams. He's able to answer specific questions. He's able to do summaries of material. He's even able to play along with the student and find fun ways to study. Does Kahoots, fill in the blanks, associated games. he's pretty much as an expert on the topic as I am because he has all my material.
0: And therefore, the second question is, maybe if Bobby is really good and fun and available all the time, we don't need Antonello anymore.
3: Well, I hope you still do, but I'm near retirement, so it's not just such a major issue for me. But you should see Bobby as more of an extension of Antonello. He answers the easy questions. He answers most questions. But if a student is really struggling, then... And by the way, Bobby reminds the student all the time, because when he finishes answering the question, he says, oh, by the way, if it's not clear, call Antonello. He'll be happy to answer you. And so basically, it just relieves me of all the tedious tasks, the easy questions. But when students are struggling, then they contact me. So it allows me to have more time to spend, let's say, 45 minutes, an hour with each student that is struggling. While in the past, I would have less time because I would need to answer all the questions all of the time.
0: You're an early adopter, but I'm sure lots of teachers aren't. What do your colleagues think about Bobby?
3: Well, that's a good question. I think there's a lot of people that are afraid of new technology for good reasons, because there's downfalls to AIs. There's dangers. Obviously, students can become lazy and not develop the critical thinking the previous speaker was talking about. But I also teach my students to how to build prompts. And I explain them that all the critical thinking that is done beforehand, that's what creates a good answer in Bobby. So if they understand the issue and they investigate the issue and they ask a relevant question, which is thought out carefully, then the answer will be much better. So I see it more as a compliment, as a tool. And I understand some people would wish that AI wouldn't be there. And I understand all the dangers of AI, but the genie is out of the bottle now. So we have to learn how to use it. And even if some people choose not to use it, other people will, and they will have a competitive advantage.
0: Yeah, fascinating. Antonello, thank you very much for speaking with us.
3: My pleasure.
0: Antonello Calamucci is a professor at the University of Quebec in Montreal. We're going to talk about AI in the classroom for about another 45 minutes. And then our second topic will switch to travel in Canada in the middle of a trade war. Have you changed your travel plans because of what's happening in the United States? And what did that lead you to discover in Canada that you otherwise would not have? What kind of cool vacation were you on over the last few months? You can call us now if you want to be part of that second hour discussion, 888-416-8333, or go to cbc.ca/aircheck. But still lots of time to talk about AI in the classroom. And our next caller, Hollis Brown, who's in Montreal, is a PhD student. And Hollis, I see here you refuse to use AI. Why is that?
4: Yes. So, I mean, I think that all of the good evidence we have shows massive de-skilling effects across multiple disciplines. You see it in journalism. You see it in healthcare. You see it in computer science. Basically, anywhere people are consistently using AI, they are losing skills and they are failing to develop skills that they need.
0: So I can see why that would, you know, make sense. But have you seen data to that effect?
4: There is actually, I'm looking at right now, I've got a paper up here looking at AI-induced de-skilling in medicine. I'm looking at one on journalism. I'm looking at one more generally talking about it as a structural problem. You can find data about computer science. All of these things are very, very clearly demonstrated in the literature. And there is basically no literature that I can find to show that, like, this is having some good effect for us. Like, the idea that a student could ask an AI to pretend to be a philosopher and have a good conversation with it is absurd to me. We learn to do these things by communicating with other human beings. Mm-hmm. And to some of the things that the previous gentleman on was saying, I want to resist the narrative of inevitability, because this is something that we hear a lot about AI. Every time I listen to people talk about it, they say, oh, you know, the genie is out of the bottle, or it's here to stay. And I don't think those things are true. I think that the companies that stand to make a lot of money from these things want us to believe it's true, but I don't think it has to be any more inevitable than NFTs were.
0: What are you doing your PhD on?
4: So I am in cultural studies, so I am looking at essentially the effect of AI and some of the really worrying impact it's having on our ability to think.
0: I'm going to go to Mark Daly, the chief AI officer at Western University, in just a sec, Hollis. But let me put to you something that he said, and there are going to be other examples, mm-hmm. but it's the example that he gave me in answer to a question, and that is for the person who, the university student who writes an essay and then goes to AI and says, okay, you know, tear it apart, be critical, be, you know, and then I'll take a second run at it. Is that a good thing?
4: The thing is, I don't think it, because the thing is, AI is not, it's not intelligent. It's not a thing that thinks. It's an algorithm. It's being marketed to us as an intelligence, but that's not what it is. And I think that the way we learn is by interacting with other human beings. So if you want somebody to tear your essay apart, trade essays with another student and then sit down and have an argument. And I know it takes more time, but listen, it's going to be a lot more satisfying and you're going to actually learn something. And I don't believe that that's what's happening when you ask AI to do that for you.
0: Okay. And one other question before we move on here, Hollis. In terms of the de-skilling in the medical mm-hmm. field, if a doctor, this is obviously outside my area of expertise, but if a doctor in an emergency department, let's say in a small town, who doesn't have a lot of specialists immediately at hand, is able to go to AI to augment their already immense knowledge base, but just to say, hey, listen, here's some symptoms, help me out on this. How does that de-skill the doctor?
4: Well, among other things, the things that AI are drawing on are resources that are actually available to that doctor to look up. And the AI is not a reliable resource. Its report cannot be trusted. And I think that that's something that we have to keep in mind, that these things hallucinate all the time, that these things make mistakes, very serious mistakes. And when we rely on them to do this research for us, we do lose the capacity to do that research ourselves. It gets harder and harder to do it. It gets harder and harder to look up that meta study and figure out for yourself what you're looking at when you're reliant on this algorithm to do it for you.
0: Hollis, thank you very much for calling.
4: Thank you so much.
0: How do you feel about the viewpoint that Hollis just articulated? Let me know, 888-416-8333 or text us at 226-758-8924. I'll bet Mark Daly, the chief AI officer at Western University, is itching to get back to the conversation. And Mark, we're getting a lot of people calling in who are highly skeptical, hostile even, towards AI. I mean, calls that we haven't put on the air yet. How do you feel about that?
5: I think that is a completely rational and reasonable position to take. I agree with the previous caller that this isn't inevitable. This is a technology that exists, and when, how, and where you use it is really a profoundly individual choice. The literature on de-skilling is real. If you outsource your thinking, you will not be very good at thinking. But there is a parallel literature, very, very famous paper from the early days showing massive improvement in grades in a Harvard computer science class. When AI is used in an ethical and intelligent way, it can actually improve outcomes. So both of those things are true. And this really is an interesting philosophical question. And there's a French philosopher, Derrida, who wrote an essay called Plato's Pharmacy back in the 80s. And it was addressing Plato on writing, right? Plato had Socrates say, writing is terrible. If you write stuff down, you won't keep it in your mind. But Plato also said, but I can remember more stuff if I write it down. And so Derrida said, writing is actually pharmakon for memory. And pharmakon is a Greek word that means poison and remedy, one word. So AI is pharmacon for cognition. You can use the same technology to outsource your thinking and to de-skill yourself that you can use to upskill yourself, to learn things, to access knowledge that you otherwise wouldn't have had. And both of those things are true, and they can't be pulled apart. The same technology is pharmacon for both things.
0: Mark, we live in a very cynical time, and so I wonder if some people are listening to this, this person from Western University who seems so bullish on AI, what's his game? Why are you that way? Does it have to do with sponsorship, or, you know, why are you so positive about the positive things about AI?
5: I'm positive about the positive things, but I'm also transparent about the negative things. You can check my Substack. I have an article there, ChatGPT's Bastards, where we look at Voltaire's Bastards applied to technology. So, you know, I'm not unthinkingly bullish on this. I'm looking at this as, here is a technology that has affordances that allowed a student of mine 3 years ago who was profoundly dyslexic to communicate without the humiliation of having to constantly ask human interlocutors. For sure, I prefer interacting with humans to interacting with AI, but I think it's a statement of profound privilege to assume that everyone always has access to a human interlocutor, especially when it's, I need help with my writing and I know my writing is terrible. So I watch this student have this affordance and none of the embarrassment of having to ask a human for help, and could get her ideas down on a page and where she was like, yes, that's what I meant to say. That's empowering. That's accessibility in a way that I've never seen before. At the same time, I see students outsourcing their essays, outsourcing their thinking, outsourcing their assignments, and I worry for them. So, you know, really, you know, it's a new technology. It has pro-social uses. It has anti-social uses. You can use it to improve yourself, and you can use it to rob yourself of your education if you really want.
0: Yeah. You know, as you're speaking, I was thinking I was lucky enough to grow up in a house and a high school and a university surrounded by lots of smart, creative people. And so I was able to bounce things off of them, but not everything. Like, I wish I'd been able, I didn't have a friend that I could say, hey, I'd like to write a sitcom script. What do you think? You know, and so it would be interesting to have a resource, especially growing up in a small town, that gave me access to some critical thinking on those kinds of things. Hey, hallucinations, that's something I want to talk to you about in a little bit. But Mark, let me go back to some of the reaction we're getting on the program, and we'll speak to you again. We have another half an hour on the show. Mark Daly, Chief AI Officer at Western University in London, Ontario. Let's take a look at some of the comments we've received via the CBC News TikTok account. One user says, it's also damaging for people who do the work. I was flagged 3 times, accused of using AI because my work was done too well. Another commenter, the only time I use AI is to reword a question because I don't always understand what my teacher means with what they wrote. Someone else writing, when I ask a question in class, my teacher makes me feel dumb for asking it, and it wastes everyone's time. AI is judgment-free and answers anything related to my class material, and it doesn't get tired if I have a million follow-up questions. And one more TikTok comment here, guidelines should probably be established in high schools, or we will have a huge issue on our hands. Sebastian Bronchapsky is in Coldwater, Ontario. Hi, Sebastian.
6: Hello.
0: You are hoping to get a master's degree. So tell me about, from your perspective, your view about the way that AI is used in the classroom.
6: No technology is inherently evil. It all depends on how we use it. However, if I can write my capstone piece while managing dysgraphia, ADHD, and dyslexia in a university setting, it's possible to do it. So we're sitting here and we're saying, okay, we're going to use the AI for this, that, and this other thing. But there are no safeguards in place. So I've had peers that I've overheard saying, I'm just going to let the AI write this paper. I'm not going to worry about it. And that, to me, devalues the sense of education, devalues the institution. Because instead of spending the time to do your own research, to investigate the concepts that you're going to put into this paper and understand your field more, you're handing the work off to something else. And there's nothing there to catch that and very little repercussion in the immediate.
0: But isn't the problem, Sebastian, there not the technology, but their value judgments, that they're willing to use AI to write an essay that they actually should be writing themselves?
6: Yes. We as humans tend to think we have the ability to choose right from wrong. And a lot of these companies that design AI systems are letting the users decide, how are we going to use this? And that can lead to moral dilemmas, misuse of a resource or a tool, and in the end, long-term detriment. I'm in the mental health field. If people are faking their essays and their work through AI use, we're going to have people hit the field that can't do what their diplomas, masters, and degrees say that they can do.
0: No question, but it just seems like a bleak situation if for people who are applying for a master's, we are so worried about their value judgments that we want to shut off their access to technology, when really it seems like the problem is they're making bad judgments.
6: It's not the access you shut off. It's how you use it. So if you tell your AI system, write this for me, the company should have put in place a safeguard that will catch that and say, how about I do this, this, and this with you instead? How about I help you look over it after you have your first draft? How about I to more encourage the actual human behind the machine to engage with the essay writing process? Because it's going to be there, because companies want to make money.
0: All right, Sebastian, thank you very much. Oh, sorry, go ahead.
6: How we go about using it is different, but we can't always trust an individual human being to make the best choices because we like easy.
0: Okay, Sebastian, thanks for calling.
6: Thank you.
0: 888-416-8333 is our number here on Cross Country Checkup. And our question, whether you are a parent, a student, a teacher, how are you dealing with AI in the classroom and beyond? Our next caller, Blair Sawa, is a teacher. How are you?
7: Great, thanks. I'm going to have to qualify that, though. I'm a retired teacher.
0: Okay, all right.
7: And the reason I say that is because 3 years ago when I retired, I was teaching a grade 12 philosophy exam.
0: Mm-hmm.
7: And AI was just making its head reared in the schools, in the classroom. And I decided to, as part of the exam preparation, the students were expected to answer the big questions that we wrestled with for the semester and ask AI to generate a response to each of these questions. And the students were shocked. I said, yes, you need to bring in this response to your exam and write a critical response to each of these questions as per what AI generated, along with the works that we had studied. And so right off the bat, I could tell which students were quite fluent with AI. They had those questions done, or AI had them done in 15 minutes. Some students didn't have a clue how to use AI, but the fact that they were told to use AI kind of shocked a lot of people. Some teachers were a bit concerned with my choice of exam, but I also told them, well, I'm retiring in a few weeks, so I'm not too concerned.
0: But well, I mean, what was your goal?
7: My goal was to, well, first of all, let's find it, because AI was new. It was new to me. So I was curious, well, how does AI choose to answer some of these questions? Like, is life meaningful? What is, an accurate belief narrative, or, you know, the ethical questions, the different types of questions that we would challenge ourselves with throughout the course.
0: Mm-hmm.
7: So I was curious as to how does AI generate responses, because I knew that students were doing this. But the course itself, was the way I taught it, was assessed primarily through not what to think, but how to think. And so the AI would generate these responses, and they had to be about a page to a page and a half long. And then they were expected to bring those texts into the classroom, into the exam day, read them, and write a critical response to each of those responses.
0: Right.
7: And included with that, they would have to be bringing in some of the different ideas that were processed in the course itself. And what was interesting when I assessed them, the responses almost to a T, the students say these were, there was a pretty generic, not much depth to what AI was generating. But again, this was in its beginnings, and a lot of students didn't know how to write the proper responses. But it allowed them to critique AI.
0: Yeah. Okay, Blair, that's a very interesting example. Thank you very much.
7: No problem.
0: Let's go to Sam Caputo in Brampton, Ontario. Hi, Sam.
8: How are you, and how's everything?
0: Yeah, things are well. So you're a parent, and I got to say, this distinguishes you from many of our callers so far. You see AI as a useful tool. Why?
8: Well, I see AI as a useful tool, and now you have to understand, I'm a student from the 80s and the 90s.
0: Mm-hmm.
8: And one of your messages on the board there had said that it doesn't make kids feel bad. Well, there were a lot of students that didn't get the answers right. Mm-hmm. And when you have a whole classroom laughing, you have a teacher pointing out your mistakes and your errors. Well, that doesn't really help much now, does it? And I can tell you from a parent and from a student, I agree with AI. If we need answers, we need them now. Half of the information we take in school, we never use in our lives. I went a completely different way from what I thought I was going to do. And it leads you on a path where when you need the information, you can get the information. It gets you out of a jam when you need to. And the information is there and it's readily available.
0: What about AI hallucinations? I'm sure you've heard about how AI can just make stuff up.
8: Well, you have to know what you're asking, and then you have to sort. Yeah, you do have to search the information to make sure it is correct.
0: Yes.
8: Is AI going to get it right 100% of the time? Let's say it's right 99% of the time. Let's even say it's right 99% of the question you're asking it. I mean, I can tell you, I have a lot of friends and colleagues that use AI, and it benefits them. It benefits their customers when they have questions. It's a very useful tool.
0: Yeah. Sam, thank you very much for the call.
8: Thank you. Have a great day.
0: This is Cross Country Checkup, and Mark Daly, the Chief AI Officer at Western University in London, Ontario, is with us as we talk about AI in the classroom. And Mark, let's talk about AI hallucinations. Is that a big problem? Is it getting to be less of a problem? Where are we at with that?
5: It is indeed getting to be less of a problem. The early models were quite prone to hallucination, but what we have seen over the past 3-4 years is exponential decrease in the propensity to confabulate. So the models themselves are getting better. The other effect you see is that, roughly speaking, the more compute power you give one of these models, the smarter it is. And so if you're using the free version of ChatGPT or Gemini, you're not getting much compute because you're not paying. And so you're getting kind of a dumb model and it's more likely to hallucinate. If you're paying for the top tier, you're getting a lot of compute. You're getting a very smart model. And for example, OpenAI's new GPT-6, whenever it gives you a fact, you can ask it, cite your sources, and it gives you a clickable link that you as the human can go and validate easily everything it has said is true.
0: Yeah. The other thing I think is that some users are putting guardrails is kind of the sort of term that a lot of people use now around AI. So for example, that professor from Montreal who has created the chatbot to help his students, that chatbot only has access to the professor's lectures. So it's not reaching outside that at all. So presumably that eliminates the possibility of hallucinations in that situation, but you're the expert, I'm not. What's your view on that?
5: That's exactly right. So when you're creating a tutor for a course, you can give all the course materials and you can prompt the model to say, only cite from this corpus of material, and then it can point the student, you know, page 3, line 7 of the lab book, there's your answer.
0: All right, Mark, I'm going to come back to you in just a few moments. This is Cross Country Checkup, and for the first hour and 15 minutes of the program, we are talking about AI in the classroom, and then we're going to switch topics, because ever since Trump imposed those punitive last round of tariffs, 50% on a bunch of things, you could sort of sense how angry so many Canadians became. And I think that a lot of Canadians kind of were kind of doubling down on their resolve not to travel to the United States. And so we're curious, as we get to the end of the summer season, what did you discover in Canada over the last year or so? What trip did you take that you might not have otherwise taken? And so we'll start talking about that at quarter after, but you can start calling in now to get into that queue, 888-416-8333. But on AI at School, Mark Renison texted us. He's in Collingwood as a parent and former teacher. This topic resonates with me. I appreciate the fears that many parents and teachers have and share some of them, but there's also a great opportunity in front of us. The avalanche of AI and related technologies can and should force us to interrogate what we mean by education. What does it mean to be an educated person? What's the purpose of school? And what is it that we want our students to be able to think, know, and do? I hope our fears over AI don't squander the opportunity to really think about what education should look like. Adisha Hack texted us from Toronto as a college professor. I'm very concerned with the use of AI. Listeners should consider that colleges train paramedics, nurses, architectural technicians, and emergency responders, the people who we depend on to keep us safe. We want them to be able to think and solve problems. AI is taking away the ability to think critically. Arden is a high school student, texted us from Creston, British Columbia, to say AI is definitely an incredibly useful tool, and I love the ability to use it for studying. You can send it your notes, and it'll make a test. It's also very good for breaking down complicated topics. However, it is incredibly flawed as well. The information it gives is not always reliable, and there are many ethical concerns with AI companies. There's the severe environmental impact to the current allegations of book destruction. Before we allow students and teachers to rely on this tool, we have to fix these larger issues. A lot in that last very interesting comment, including, of course, a reminder that the use of AI is so different from class to class, teacher to teacher, and also between junior high school to high school to undergrad to graduate program. So we still have room to hear from you on that, depending on your perspective, and especially interested in hearing from students of whatever age. If you're under 18, we need to make sure we have your parents' permission. But as you get ready to go back to school, it's not just about binders and loose leaf, but it's about figuring out how to deal with Claude and ChatGPT. So you can give us a call now, 888-416-8333. You heard a couple of texts there. Our text number, 226-758-8924. But for those of you who are watching on CBC News Network, we sign off now. All right, let's continue on CBC Radio as we get into hour two of Cross Country Checkup. I'm Ian Hanna-Mansing in Vancouver. And let's see if we can. Oh, yeah, we're going to check in with Devin Turcotte, who's been on the program before. Devin is a career advisor who works with a lot of teens and younger adults, and she is in Stratford, Prince Edward Island. How are you?
9: I'm good. Thanks, Ian. How are you?
0: Good. So for young people who are thinking of using artificial intelligence tools to put together a resume or cover letter, what advice do you have for them?
9: Really, AI tools work best as, I guess, an analyzer. Usually what I suggest to the teens and the young people that I'm working with is to use it to do a gap analysis. So the problem, of course, is what people will do is upload the job posting, and then they'll say something like, oh, hey, make me a resume, which what you're going to end up with is a document that sounds like everybody else who did the exact same thing. So usually what I recommend is, you know, take your personal information off your resume, your contact info and your name, upload that and the job posting, and ask AI to analyze it for you. Is there something you're missing? Is there something that perhaps some keywords in the job posting that you didn't quite pick up as much as you could have? And then really kind of look and go, okay, well, do I actually have that experience or that skill that they're looking for?
0: Yeah, that's interesting, right? Because in the first hour of the program, we heard a lot of either or conversations about AI as opposed to a combination of original work, in this case, students creating their own resume, and then using AI to maybe bring them up to the next level. Now, on the other end of that, I keep hearing that recruiters are using AI to sort through applications, which makes sense because I think some people are getting literally hundreds of applications for jobs. What should young people keep in mind about that part of the process?
9: There's a lot of misinformation about how AI feeds into the process from that side of it. You'll hear all kinds of outrageous things online where people say, oh, you know, 80% of resumes are completely rejected by the system and nobody even looks at them. And if that's actually happening at the other end, it's because somebody, a human who is hiring whatever the job is, has set those parameters to say, okay, we will not consider somebody who doesn't have this kind of experience or this kind of education or this particular skill set. Where AI comes into the process is, you know, you'll have systems known as applicant tracking systems, which is basically just a database of information when resumes come in. And AI may go out and search that person's name on, say, LinkedIn. And so it may pull in actually extra information about the person. So things to be aware of are, you know, what else is out there about you online, which really since the internet became a thing, we've been saying to young people in particular, right? Be mindful of what's on your social media. Be mindful of what's out there about you. So, you know, for a lot of young job seekers, they can actually take advantage of that and make sure a LinkedIn profile is out there and it's up to date. And perhaps some of the socials that they use are maybe tucked behind privacy a little bit more.
0: We're live here with Devin Turcotte, a career advisor. And our question for the next 15 minutes on Cross Country Checkup, whether you're a parent, student, or teacher, how are you dealing with AI in the classroom and beyond? You can call us at 888-416-8333. Devin, let's leave it with this. And you touched on it in your last answer, but let me ask you broadly, what advice do you have for job seeking or university applying young people when it comes to AI?
9: Generally speaking, from the job speaking perspective, and I've said this on this program before, it really is about networking and about who you know. You're going to find a job much faster by talking to family and friends and teachers and coaches and the people in your life who can connect you to other people who might be hiring or looking for folks. When it comes to university applications, again, it's that gap analysis piece. It's a little bit different with universities. Many, I don't know of any that are using it as part of the process to analyze incoming students. And for the vast majority of students, that's not going to be an issue. Mostly for undergraduate studies, you're purely looking at your transcript. And it's really only the most highly competitive where you'd be looking at an information, you know, a personal information statement or something along those lines. So I think it's not get too caught up in some of the conjecture about this and, you know, go back to the school every time and ask, okay, what will they be looking for in this statement? And do the best you can to speak honestly about your experience and how it might relate to the program.
0: Devin, always nice having you on the program. Thank you.
9: Thanks so much.
0: Devin Turcotte, a career advisor, and she's based on Prince Edward Island. And a reminder, in a few minutes, we're going to be switching topics. Our question then will become, how has this year's trade war changed your vacation plans? What was your best Canadian travel experience? And the number remains 888-416-8333. All right. Yaffa Elling is in Montreal. Hi.
10: Hi, how are you?
0: Good, good. So you're a teacher. Tell me about your concerns about AI in terms of confidentiality.
10: Right. So I teach at a university and also at a SAGEP, and I teach in the social service field. So we have a couple of different concerns. One of them is if students are using AI to record a client, which they shouldn't be doing, that could cause confabulation of facts and or diminution of facts. So, for example, if someone is suicidal, it may not register things properly. We also don't always know in the field, in different settings, if they're actually using those tools or allowing those tools and where that information is going. I think the other piece, as a teacher, we are now faced with having to redo all of our work constantly because students are uploading our information to various AI models and then other websites. And so we have to redo our tests, we have to redo our assessments, our cases. It's become a huge workload. And I guess the other major thing is we want people to be able to do these assessments, evaluations, and recommendations for services on their own and figure it out on their own and or with their team. And in terms of confidentiality, when it comes to students who have accessibility needs, last year, for example, one of my schools tried to encourage us to allow students to record us, and it would go into an AI model that was owned in the States, and we didn't know where that information would end up and what would happen with our confidentiality, and or, of course, if other students were speaking at the same time or within the classroom. Because they hadn't given permission. So a lot of us rejected doing that, not that we don't want students to have accessibility, but instead we opted for recording over our own PowerPoints and uploading them to our secure website. So the student with accessibility needs could still get the information, but at least we would know where it's going, and they couldn't download it and re-upload it somewhere else. The training's been very limited as well, and we have been sent like emails sort of at the last minute. I teach part-time at one place and full-time at the other place, but we often get this information as soon as the school year starts. Mm-hmm. We haven't been paid yet, and sort of we're expected to do those modules and at the same time set everything up. And it's just very difficult to juggle all of those things at the same time. It depends on how many students you have, but some terms I'll have up to 400 students.
0: Yeah,
10: so it becomes a lot.
0: Thank you very much for the call.
10: Thank you very much.
0: Bruce Mortensen contacted us via cbc.ca/aircheck. He's in Mississauga, and I'm going to go to his comments in just a moment. But first, let me go back to Mark Daly, Chief AI Officer at Western University. And Mark, first of all, just you can reflect on anything you've heard so far in the program.
5: I think we are hearing exactly what we should be hearing from Canadians, which is a balance of healthy skepticism, understanding how this technology is going to impact me, my life, the world around me, with enthusiasm for the ways in which this technology can be used to improve us.
0: Are there equivalent chief AI officers in your experience at other universities or with school districts? Is it a common thing? Is it becoming common?
5: So there's a group of a couple dozen of us from around the world. Here in Canada, the portfolio gets split up in different places and different organizations. But at this moment in time, any educational institution I go to, K-12 through to university, there's someone who a chunk of their day job is dealing with AI transformation.
0: What's your biggest challenge?
5: Biggest challenge is that this is a general purpose technology, like running water or like electricity. And a lot of people want regulations and rules. They want to be able to, can't we just govern this and say, this is the way it's going to be. And of course, the way AI gets used in a music performance classroom is profoundly different than the way it gets used in a chemistry classroom. So even here on campus, which is just like a little microcosm of society, we can't have a one size fits all rule. We have to empower people. We have to educate people. We have to have shared values and ethics. But what that looks like in different places can be profoundly different.
0: Some schools are already in session. Many, many schools will be back on Tuesday. In your experience, how prepared are Canadian schools this year for AI?
5: Better prepared than the year before and the year before that. And moreover, the students coming in are better prepared. So we often hear the teachers and professors saying, we have to teach students how to use AI. My experience interacting with our students is many of them are very sophisticated users, and we can learn from them.
0: Mark Daly, Chief AI Officer at Western University in London, Ontario. Thank you very much.
5: Thank you.
0: It's time now for today's second topic.
11: If you have a choice, please don't travel to the United States. 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
0: I'm Ian Hanemansing in Vancouver. 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
12: It's driving the tourism past Toronto and Vancouver. We're now seeing more and more tourism going to Quebec City. We're seeing more tourism go to Halifax. We're going to see more tourism go to Calgary.
0: Our question this hour, how has this year's trade war changed your vacation plans? What was your best Canadian travel experience? Our number is 888-416-8333. 1-888-416-8333.
13: This will be the second year in a row that we're not going down to Maine. We've been to Maine probably about 8 years in a row.
14: We decided that instead of trying Disney World again, because nothing has really changed for the better in the States, and that we would go to Toronto this summer.
15: We used to go down to Nashville every year. I'd take a couple of teams. I told the guys, in good conscience, I can't put us in any more tournaments down in the States.
0: When Donald Trump's latest round of punitive tariffs kicked in 2 weeks ago, you could feel the anger in the country building. Elbows Up seems re-energized. This comes after StatsCan reported a small increase in Canadian travel to the United States this past April, May, and June compared to the same months last year. But as you'll hear from a tourism expert, that boycott push remains as strong as ever. Our question, how has this year's trade war changed your vacation plans? What was your best Canadian travel experience? 888-416-8333. We would especially like to hear from you if you're still on the fence about traveling to the United States, or maybe you're still going. And we'd love to hear that point of view as well. If you want to share your ultimate Canadian travel experience, this is the program for that. To share your comments or appear on Checkup Today, cbc.ca/aircheck. I'm Ian Hanna-Mansing in Vancouver. This is Cross Country Checkup, Canada's national town hall for 60 years. We do know a lot of Canadians have chosen to travel across Canada, and a lot of local tourism operators are seeing the impact of that. Walter Flower runs whale watching tours off the coast of Lunenburg, Nova Scotia, and he's on the line right now. Hi, Walter.
16: Hi, and good afternoon. How are you?
0: Yeah, I'm doing really well. So before I ask you some of the details about who's been on your boats to watch whales, give me a sense of when you take your clients out there, what do they see on the water?
16: Oh, we see whales for sure, all kinds of sea life, puffins, seals, all kinds of stuff like that, and as well as a lot of amazing coastline.
0: Yeah, I mean, you get to see Lunenburg, Nova Scotia, one of the most beautiful towns in the Maritimes, from the water.
16: Yes, absolutely. Yeah, it's that's the best view of town is from the water, for sure.
0: Absolutely. So, you know, you heard about the trade war, right? What impact of that are you seeing on your business?
16: Well, we've had a really good year this year once again. We're mostly Canadians, I would say. We don't really ask, you know, where people are from so much, but, you know, it seems to be mostly Canadian people when, you know, the crew are talking to them, you know, they ask where people are from. And, we are getting some people from the States, but not as in other years.
0: And you told a funny story to our producer about how, you know, you might see a big American yacht in the water and then just say, hey, you know, how many people here are from the States? And some of them are kind of reluctant to put up their hands.
16: Yeah, so one of our crew guys, Carl, he does that every trip. He says, where are people from? Where are you from, like Great Britain or you know, Calgary or wherever? And when people put their hands up, you know, but when we ask if who's from America, if we see very few hands, and we know full well that we have a lot of Americans on the boat, and so I think people are a bit guarded, you know, they're about saying they're from the States just because of all this stuff that's going on with the, you know, with the tariffs and Trump's comments about Canada.
0: Yeah. We're here live with Walter Flower. He runs whale watching tours in Lunenburg, Nova Scotia. And our question, has this year's trade war changed your vacation plans? What was your best Canadian travel experience? 888-416-8333, or you can go to cbc.ca/aircheck. So what have you heard from Canadian customers that you have? Are there any, I assume there are, but have they told you that they made a decision to come out to Nova Scotia where maybe in another year they might have gone to the States instead?
16: Yeah, I'd say most definitely. That's pretty well the sentiment from everybody. It's, everybody's staying home or the staycations, as they say, and, keeping their dollars in Canada. You know, I think that's pretty well, you know, across the country, they come the same sentiment. People aren't happy with, what's going on in the States and everybody's staying home and spending, you know, keeping their money here, which is, because of all this, tariff stuff and Trump's 51st state and all that junk.
0: Yeah. How much busier were you this summer?
16: We're up a bit from last year. We had our best year ever last year. We're doing better than last year by a little bit. So, it's been good. So, we've had a great season, had great weather this year, which really makes a big difference in what we do.
0: And
16: it's been great.
0: So with the Labor Day weekend, for a lot of people, they kind of consider the summer over. When does your season end?
16: We run up until Thanksgiving, generally, or basically until this phone stops ringing. So we have, you know, a minimum for our boat trips to go just to cover, you know, our expenses and stuff. So, you know, when it slows down enough, we usually, you know, shut down. But it's usually just around Thanksgiving time.
0: Yeah, well, September is a beautiful time of the year in the Maritimes for

0: Robin's trips are sometimes or often funded by marketing agencies and tourism boards, though he retains full editorial control over what he writes. He's a contributing editor with Canadian Geographic and the author of The Great Canadian Bucket List, and he's sitting across from me in the studio in Vancouver. How are you?
1: I'm good.
0: Yeah, welcome back to the program. So you've been traveling this summer, presumably.
1: I have. This summer has taken me to across Quebec, the Northwest Territories, Nova Scotia, BC interior, just got back from Ontario, and that was just the stuff in Canada. It was a very busy, another busy Canadian summer.
0: Yeah, although speaking about just the stuff in Canada, you told our producers that there are American places that would love you to come down and write and promote what they're doing. And your answer has been what? No?
1: No. So like many publications, like many journalists, we're also part of this unofficial cultural boycott. You know, we only have a limited amount of energy and a limited amount of space and time, and we're getting invited to places that need the Canadian tourism dollar. You know, a lot of Florida, Washington State, here in BC, Arizona, Maine. I get invites almost every week, and unfortunately, I have to decline them because I'd rather focus on Canada. I'd rather promote both Canada and also Canadian allies. And we have to ask ourselves, you know, is the U.S. really an ally right now? And I feel terrible for tourism in the U.S. because most tourism organizations and tourism businesses, anyone who has a passport believes in bridges and not walls. And they love Canadians. They depend on Canadians, a lot of them. And they're getting hurt by all of this as much as we are. So I do feel bad for them, but they also quite understand why are we coming from and why there's this hesitation to spend our money down south.
0: I'm tempted to ask you what your best Canadian travel experience was of the summer, but I've learned over the years that it doesn't necessarily have to be the best. It can just be one that stands out in your mind, because I'm sure you have a lot that vie for that title of the best.
1: For me, it always comes down to those moments that you'll never forget, mm-hmm. and that's kind of how I define a bucket list experience. And there were several of these moments. When my son pulled out a 39.5-inch lake trout in the Northwest Territories as the second fish he'd ever caught with a rod, that was special. I took my 80-year-old dad cycling on an e-bike across Nova Scotia, and he thought he'd never get on a bicycle again. He'd never been on an e-bike. It was a revelation just to see the joy on his face, both rediscovering that there was something he could physically do, and then it was his 10th and final province to see and to ride around and, you know, visit Annapolis Royal, places that were just beautiful. As Walter was saying, the weather was fantastic on the East Coast. So that one really stands out for me as well.
0: We're live with Robin Ezrock, a travel writer, and our question to those of you listening, has this year's trade war changed your vacation plans? What was your best Canadian travel experience? 888-416-8333, or you can go to cbc.ca/aircheck. Let's talk over tourism for a moment. I know in Europe that has been a huge issue, even to the point where people in Barcelona, I think, use water pistols to sort of tell tourists there are too many of you here. What about your experiences with over tourism in Canada?
1: Over tourism is a very real thing. And as more and more Canadians are supporting Canadian tourism, I mean, it's fantastic. Like Walter was saying, he's just had a bumper season. And that story is common across the country. It's been a fantastic year for Canadian tourism. At the same time, when everybody's going to the same few places, it adds a lot of pressure on the environment, on the communities, and also on the experience you have. I mean, everybody's, say, chasing that iconic photo of Lake Louise, but to get there, Moraine Lake in Banff, when everybody's funneling into those few spots as opposed to, say, spreading out and seeing some of the other incredible national parks in Alberta, you know, Waterton comes to mind, and even Jasper. When everyone's focusing on that one thing, and Instagram has a lot to do with that, you know, social media has a lot to do with that, the bucketlist phenomenon, which I'm complicit, I'm aware. But I also encourage people to look beyond and look for different places and, you know, go on road trips, follow your nose, mm-hmm. and try and recognize that, yeah, these are iconic and these are amazing places, but there's so many iconic and amazing places.
0: Yeah. I mean, Waterton is a great example. I went there with my wife last year, and it's in southern Alberta, not too far away from Banff, depending on your perspective.

0: attractive, stunningly beautiful. And when we were there in July, weren't a lot of people there.
1: That's my experience as well. You know, you walk down that main street and you're like, where's all the crowds that you would see in Banff? And it's just as beautiful. It's 2 hours south of Calgary and slightly off the beaten track, but just as incredible.
0: And there are lots of those. This is a big country. In case you didn't know.
1: This is the third edition of my book, and it's massive, and it's packed. And there's every time the more I tick off, the more I discover. And that's why I can keep coming back to Canada. I've been doing this for 20 years, traveling professionally, and there's just never run out of things to discover.
0: Robin Esrock is a travel writer who's with us to answer your questions, to make comments, and I have more questions for you. Let me take a look, though, at some of the comments that we've received online. Pedzi Mudzingwa texted us from Saskatoon. My trip was a 12-day rafting expedition in late June and early July from Margaret Lake in the Yukon to the Arctic Ocean, or more precisely, the Beaufort Sea. Spent a few days exploring Inuvik as well. That sounds fantastic. Elfie Petzwinkler contacted us from Montreal. My family and I refused to travel to the U.S. and decided to spend 10 days on Lake Kayama in Gatineau Park instead. We had a great time kayaking, canoeing, fishing, hiking, and swimming. That lake is just beautiful, and so is the countryside. All four of us had a most relaxing and memorable vacation, and I would say sounds like kind of the quintessential Canadian summer trip. Bruce Mortensen in Mississauga, the trade war inspired my wife and I to stay in Canada and take our own 3-week cross-country checkup. Nice. We crossed Canada on via rail, then drove through the Badlands, Banff, the Rockies, the Okanagan, and Whistler. We saw wildfire devastation, watched water bombers battle fires, drove mountain roads that had us constantly saying, wow. We crossed Vancouver Island, sailed the Inside Passage, seen glaciers and dozens of whales. What an adventure, Bruce. And returned through Jasper and the Icefields Parkway. It became one of the greatest adventures of our lives right here in Canada. 888-416-8333 is the number Grace McDonald called from Denman Island, British Columbia. Hi, Grace.
2: Hi.
0: So you used to travel to Vermont, which is beautiful and just south of Quebec, but not anymore.
2: Yeah. I grew up in Montreal, and we sadly don't go down to Vermont anymore, but we do drive across the country every year. And this year we went all the way to Newfoundland and PEI and had a fantastic time. Really was uplifted by just how wonderful Canadians are, how helpful, friendly, and welcoming. And we joked that, you know, when you're seeing so many Canadian flags flying in places like Newfoundland and Quebec, you know that we're united. And just some really, really, and the wonderful, like the other thing, we love a good beach. And boy, there's some awesome sandy beaches in Newfoundland and in Nova Scotia, and Lake Superior is, it's just unparalleled for camping on pink sandy beaches. You know, it's just, we're so, so grateful to be able to do that in our own country and not have to cross a border.
0: Did you fly part way and then drive?
2: No, we drove.
0: Wow.
2: 18,000 kilometers, 11 ferries.
0: It's so funny, you know, because we were talking about AI in the first hour of the show. Just today, I asked AI to give me an itinerary for driving across the country because it's something I've always wanted to do. How was it for you?
2: Well, because we've gone back and forth to Quebec many, many times, you know, that part we kind of know, although we used to hightail it back through the U.S. because you save a half day by driving along the top, and we don't do that anymore because of Trump. And so yeah, it does take a little longer, but we do try to mix it up. We usually go down at least one way over Highway 3 and then back on the bigger highway through Calgary. So just to mix it up a little bit. The hardest driving is really Northern Ontario.
0: That's what I hear, yes.
2: I think anyone's going to tell you that. We had to replace all our tires in the middle of Northern Ontario. But you know, we felt so grateful because you know, the tow truck guy showed up in 15 minutes. We had new tires the next morning. I mean, people were just so, so kind. And
0: you had to replace your tires because it was like rocks on the road, or what was the issue?
2: Well, I think actually it was New Brunswick that killed our tires, to be honest.
0: Okay, all right.
2: But although every province will tell you that they have the worst roads, and yeah. I don't know. And so apparently, so this was something we didn't know either, is the cheapest gas in Canada both ways was Manitoba. Hmm. And I don't know why that is, but that's the way it was.
0: Okay.
2: Way cheaper than here, of course. And and if a shout out to Newfoundland, you know, the Avalon Peninsula, I hate to recommend it because it's so quiet and empty, but the people are beautiful and the beaches are beautiful, and it's really worth your time, even if you fly there and rent a car or whatever. It's worth
0: yeah,
2: doing.
0: I think the people of the Avalon Peninsula would appreciate the shout out, Grace. Thank you very much.
2: Thank you. Bye-bye.
0: We reached out to Janie Patterson, who is in Ottawa. Hi, Janie.
3: Hi, Ian.
0: You canceled your annual Florida trip earlier this week. What pushed you to do that?
3: I just couldn't take it anymore with the sort of all the negative rhetoric from various parts of the Trump administration, and I just reached a point where I had to cancel. I just couldn't do it.
0: Okay. All right.
3: Yeah.
0: I'm just reading a note here on something else. How do you think your American friends are going to react to your decision?
3: You know, I don't know. I'm so many nice people there. Made a lot of friends. I've been going for 12 years. I think they'll be understanding and, but to be honest, a lot of the Americans that I have come across in my years down there, in the last 2 years especially, are either extremely sympathetic or oblivious. So I imagine my friends will be sympathetic because they're in the know, but you never know. Yeah,
0: okay.
3: We'll see. But I did, you know, the subject about wonderful Canadian vacations and road trips, etc. I want to put a pitch in for, I live in Ottawa.
0: Mm-hmm.
3: I don't travel in the summer because school kids, you know, families, that's when they want to travel. So I sort of stay put. And I have to say, whenever I bike a lot, I was out biking today, and I have to say, Ottawa, you cannot beat it. It's beautiful. The cycling infrastructure is fantastic. The waterways, the NCC has done a wonderful job in establishing, you know, cafes and beaches in areas where there were never beaches before. There's beaches that they've established now on the Ottawa River in a few places. It's just, it's wonderful. And I go out biking and I think, how lucky am I to live here and have this as my summer experience. So
0: nice.
3: I would encourage everybody to visit the national capital.
0: Excellent. Janie, thank you very much.
3: And I did book a trip to Montreal yesterday. So I'm going to be doing that. So and the other thing I want to do is, you know, I mean, in a way, Trump has forced us as Canadians to do things differently.
0: Mm-hmm.
3: So in a way, we can thank him for making us look at life through in a different way. And I am going to go overseas for my winter.
0: Okay.
3: Yeah.
0: Thanks for calling.
3: Okay. Thanks, Ian. Love the show.
0: Great. Let's go back to Robin Ezra, a travel writer who I guess you have to go. I didn't realize this. I committed you to spending the rest of the hour with us. So, Robin,
1: not
0: I apologize for
1: not
0: that.
1: Not a problem.
0: But let me ask you a couple of questions while I still have you here. And that is, what advice do you have? And this kind of links to maybe what we talked about in terms of over tourism. What advice do you have for Canadians who haven't seen much of the country? I mean, immediately they might think about Newfoundland or Montreal or Vancouver. But what advice do you have for them to maybe get off the beaten path?
1: Think of Canada as 13 countries. Especially for new Canadians, when people come to Canada and they, you know, gravitate towards the big cities, but really, we've got 10 provinces and 3 territories, and each one of them is bigger than just, you know, big parts of Western Europe,
0: mm-hmm.
1: and each province has its own identity and its own culture and its own attractions that are unique from anything you'll see anywhere, not only in Canada but in the world. So when you're start looking at Canada, you know, take it piece by piece. People get very ambitious. I met an Australian couple up north on a Canadian bucket list trip, and they were like, well, we want to see Toronto, Montreal, and Vancouver and do the Rockies, and we have a week. You know, and, like, it just doesn't work that way. Mm-hmm. Start local, start where you live, and then cast a net. What is this something you've always wanted to do in your town, in your province, in your city? Then you stretch it out a little bit more. Where can I drive in a couple of hours? Mm-hmm. You start realizing there's a lot out there. You were mentioning AI. Great tool to, you know, give me some ideas. This is what I'm interested in. Where should I go? Can you make some suggestions? As a journalist, pulls from my kind of content, that's a different story, mm-hmm. but it's an amazing tool for a traveler. And then you say, okay, all right, that's really interesting. Not about the province over. What can I do there? What's a great thing to do on a road trip? How long will it take? Can you make suggestions for stops along the way? And start taking on Canada piece by piece. Take your time. Speak to the people you meet. Mm-hmm. As you've heard from your guests, it's often the people that create the paradise you discover.
0: Yeah. You know, this summer, I had a vacation in Vancouver. I stayed in Vancouver for the most part. But one day, my wife and I decided to jump in the car and go north past Whistler to Pemberton, stopped there, and then went to Lillooet. And that road, if you love to drive, which I do, to drive from Pemberton to Lillooet is fun.
1: It's an incredible road. I do that every year on a motorbike.
0: Yeah. And my car, yeah. You know, in the city, I don't usually get a chance to, you know, I don't know, I would drive it fast. And I got to do it. Anyway, listen, Pemberton, Lillooet, like I came back to work and people said, where'd you go this summer? And I said that. And I think they were kind of surprised, you know, like they were expecting maybe a more exotic location. We all have, wherever people are listening in Canada, really interesting places that we can just, in many cases, drive to in less than a day.
1: And, you know, places like the prairies often get overlooked. The prairies are fantastic. Mm-hmm. There's a lot of cool things to do there, especially in summer, which is really Canada's motto, especially in summer. But our winters are amazing. We're going into fall. The colors are about to explode. A great time to do a road trip. Everything quietens down. The kids go back to school. You know, New Brunswick. Provinces often get overlooked for the more flashier stuff. Certainly Newfoundland, we've heard a lot about that. Yeah. Everybody in the West Coast loves Newfoundland. Everybody in Newfoundland, you know what they love? BC.
0: But yeah, New Brunswick, beautiful in the fall with the fall colors, and far too many times people drive through it to get to the island, you know, Prince Edward Island or Nova Scotia, eastern townships. We were talking about Vermont. Well, north of Vermont is a beautiful part of Quebec, especially as the colors change. Listen, before you do go, one last thing, a hidden gem or two.
1: A hidden gem or two. Well, you were talking, it depends on what you're into. Mm-hmm. That's why when people ask me, what's the number one thing on my Canadian
0: So I'm not there? Asking you number one, just pick one.
1: So hidden gem, say on the East Coast, the Fundy Parkway is this new $20 million highway that they built to kind of compete with the Cabot Trail.
0: Okay.
1: So it's a beautiful coastal drive. There's lots of pull-offs. Now the four colors are going to be exploding. Wonderful part of the province. So I'd say that's really something interesting. In BC, I love Osoyoos. I love the desert. It's so surprising. And the wine and the food and that part of this province is just incredible to me.
0: Okay, I'm speaking of Osoyoos, this is going to be a weird one, and I have no commercial interest in this at all. There's a very cool hardware store in Osoyoos that my wife and I always stop at. It just feels like a throwback to a different era, and it has everything you possibly could have. Okay, I'm getting a note here. Time to let you go. Robin, thank you very much. Robin Ezrock's a travel writer. You're holding on to a book. I'll give you one chance to tell people what that book is.
1: Yeah, this is The Great Canadian Bucket List. So this is the third edition, came out in November. It tracks my personal journey to every province and territory multiple times in search of unique experiences you can't do anywhere else in the world.
0: Robin, thank you very much. Okay, back to the phones now, 888-416-8333. Shira Churns is in Toronto. Hi, Shira.
4: Hi, Ian. How are you? Thanks for taking my call.
0: Well, thanks for calling. Now, you're still traveling to the United States. You were in Florida earlier this year. I appreciate getting a perspective of somebody who's still doing that, but tell us why.
4: Yeah, no, absolutely. We love Florida. And, I mean, I've been listening with interest to your show. And certainly we love Canada. We've been all over Canada. And, in fact, we've traveled all over the world. We're avid travelers, my husband and I. However, we also enjoy the U.S. and we continue to enjoy the U.S. We were in Florida earlier this year. We are actually heading down to Florida again next month for a couple of weeks. We find it relaxing. We've been going for years. We're not snowbirds yet. We're a bit younger than that, but we really, really enjoy it. It really works for us. It helps us relax. We've built relationships with businesses down there. We have the places that we like to go. And listen, I mean, we don't agree with everything happening right now with the politics, with some of Trump's policies, with his attitudes towards Canada. But at the end of the day, when we think about things, we think that we are continuing to support the local businesses, the shopkeepers, the restaurateurs down there. We are continuing to support them. We don't think about our money going to Trump and his administration. We think about the money going to the businesses that we enjoy and that we have been frequenting for years.
0: Yeah, so, but you know, Shira, and again, it's good to hear different perspectives here, but you know, there are a lot of Canadians who want to send a message to the United States that what is happening, you know, down there for many reasons, but one of them are the tariffs. There needs to be some pain felt by Americans, that there are consequences here. How do you feel about that point of view?
4: I hear it. I hear it. You know, I think our opinion is not popular probably right now, even on this show. And I completely hear that opinion and I get it. From our perspective, though, we are continuing to travel to the U.S. I hear what people are saying about sending the negative message. We get it, absolutely. But at this point for us, we continue to enjoy traveling to the U.S. And we're continuing to do it. So I can just see, I see all the different points of view. I see both points of view. Yeah.
0: Well, this program is about hearing different points of view. So thank you very much for calling in with yours.
4: Great. Appreciate it. Thanks so much. Have a great day. Thanks. Take care. Bye.
0: Now, interestingly, recent numbers from Stats Canada show that more Canadians traveled to the United States this past June than 1 year before. And that is the third straight month that cross-border travel has increased compared to 2025. But if you look closely at those numbers, maybe it doesn't quite tell the story that it may seem to. And so we're joined by Wayne Smith. He's the director of the Institute for Hospitality and Tourism Research and a professor at Toronto Metropolitan University. And he is in our studio in Toronto right now. Hi.
5: Good afternoon. Pleasure to be here.
0: Yeah, thanks for having us. So take us behind the numbers. What when you hear those numbers, the small increase June over June, what does that say to you?
5: It's kind of really interesting because if we look at April, May, and June, they talk about the 3 months in a row, but every single one of those months was, yes, you had more car travel, but air travel was down every single one of those months versus 2025. So, for example, I'll give you June was up basically 5.5% over last year. But if you looked at the airline dropped 1.2% from last year. And then if you're comparing versus 2024, June, which was the World Cup month, which was coming up to the July 4th celebrations, all kinds of things going on in the U.S. that should have drove people, was down 24.6% versus June of 2024.
0: So when you factor in the World Cup and, you know, you mentioned the American 4th of July celebrations, but also the Blue Jays, right? When mm-hmm. the Blue Jays, you know, are in different American cities, they're a bit of a draw. When you factor all those things in, what does that tell you about the slight increase in some kinds of travel from Canada to the States?
5: Well, the thing about it is I'm looking at that June number, and if I saw it only went up the 5%, right? As an American tourism agency, I'd be really, really worried considering all that was invested in the tourism industry for that month. You know, that's not a very good return.
0: Yeah. We're here live with Wayne Smith, a tourism professor at Toronto Metropolitan University. How has this year's trade war changed your vacation plans? What was your best Canadian travel experience? 888-416-8333. What about Americans traveling to Canada? Are they still coming here?
5: Yeah, it's been up pretty consistently. So, for example, June, we had 2.2 million trips, which was up 5.1% year over year. And then that was up even almost 2% versus the 2024 baseline. So in 2024 was a very good year for Canada, and it was up 2% since then. So we saw a pretty significant increase in the number of U.S. residents coming to visit Canada.
0: I'm curious about when we look at the sort of overall decrease in the numbers, depending on what month and what year you're comparing it to, but overall, definitely a trend of fewer Canadians going down to the United States. We're also dealing with tight budgets, inflation, a weak Canadian dollar. To what extent are those things being reflected in the decreased numbers as opposed to a travel boycott?
5: Well, I want to put this in two levels. One is tourism in its heart is a safety and security industry. People need to feel that they're safe and secure in the places that they're going to. So when we're talking about this, when I go down the States, are they going to check my phone? Am I going to run into ICE? What issues could I come up with there? Further, you also have the security. And when I think about security is, would you go to a business that totally disagreed with your personal politics, right? So do you go to a business and then you add in on top of it, you know, oh, I'm going to have to pay 35 cents more on every dollar. And the U.S., if you looked at the average daily rate for hotel rooms, have been up significantly. You know, travel to the U.S. has gotten really, really expensive right now. So you put that all together and then you add in on top of the exchange rate, the fact is that you have the problems with the food and you don't know what's safe to eat and what's not safe to eat.
0: Yeah, because we had that food poisoning issue in the United States, right? That we didn't have in Canada because of the way they source food.
5: And then you add in some of the rhetoric, we'll be kind and call it that. And the thing about it is that you put that all together, they're doing everything possible to kill a tourism industry.
0: And where they're, you know, they're feeling it deeply in some places like Florida and Vegas, travel down 25% from what I understand in Florida and Nevada. Do you think this economic pain from Canadians not going down there could have an influence on trade negotiations?
5: There's two places I want you to look. When we're talking about Florida and Nevada, they're both based on what they call export taxes. So because those two states, they have no state income tax, right? So how do they raise their revenues? Because the state costs just as much to run, like as a province, for example. Mm-hmm. It's not that different. So they get all their money from export taxes. So basically tourists pay the taxes. So when you're going and paying a hotel tax, or you're going to Vegas and you're gambling and the government takes their tax versus it, all those types of things, all those external revenues are what funds the government in those two places in particular. Mm-hmm. So you're starting to see some huge budget shortfalls in both Nevada and Florida as a result. And you're starting to see cuts to schools. So Nevada, for example, somewhere between 20 and 30% of all the post-secondary institutes are funded through the tourism taxes.
0: Wow.
5: So they're seeing these huge budget cuts. So schools like UNLV are starting to now see large budget cuts to them because as a result. And this is a lot of it is because of the tourism boycott, which people would never put together.
0: Interesting. Yeah. Wayne, it's always nice having you on the program. Thank you very much for coming in.
5: Pleasure to be here as always.
0: Wayne Smith is the director of the Institute for Hospitality and Tourism Research and a professor at the Toronto Metropolitan University. And he was in our studio in Toronto. You still have a little bit of time to call in with your experience about traveling in Canada, 888-416-8333. Arlene McIntosh is in Ottawa. Hi, Arlene.
6: Hi, Anne. It's an honor to talk to you this afternoon.
0: Well, it's nice to have you on the program. You used to live in Virginia. But yes. You won't go down there to visit anymore. Why?
6: We lived in Northern Virginia for 5 years until 2004, and I have some really good friends there. But, of course, because of the boycott, I want to do my part. That's the way I feel that I can make a difference. So I am not visiting the United States until I can see democracy restored there again. So I do have really good friends there, however. So I invited them to come here.
0: And they did?
6: I had one couple that came to visit me probably about 6 months ago. And then, are you still there, Ian?
0: I am, yep.
6: Okay, I heard something. And then also my best friend came in July and spent some time here. Mm-hmm. So I'm doing my part in that respect too.
0: So part of it is you're not going to the States. Part of it is you have Americans coming up to Canada. And let's ask about the third part of our discussion this hour. Best Canadian travel experience. What would you say?
6: Well, in June, I had a big birthday, my 65th. And since we were under lockdown for my 60th, I thought I needed to do something special for my 65th. So I heard about the Ennis Sisters from Newfoundland having a musical bus tour. And I'm a super fan of the Ennis Sisters. Hmm. Normally, they have their bus tours, I believe, in Ireland every 2 years. But this was their very first one in Newfoundland. And I had never visited Newfoundland before, even though I'm originally from Nova Scotia. So I thought this was my chance. So I asked a few family members. My cousin, Margie June from Toronto, decided to come with me. And it was fantastic. It was the trip of a lifetime. Wow. It was a little chilly, of course, that time of the year, but we knew that it would be. And we got to take day trips from St. John's. We traveled to Cape Spear, Signal Hill, Bay Bulls. We went whale watching there, and we saw all the beautiful seabirds breeding, not breeding, but all the beautiful seabirds and at Gull Island. Mm-hmm. We did the kissing of the cod, and we got screeched in. We went to Fairyland and Kitty Vitty. And the most important part, of course, for me, the most special part was being able to listen to the Ennis Sisters sing their beautiful harmonies.
0: Nice.
6: And be able to interact with them, meet the other people that were there. Probably all of them were people that appreciate music a lot. Some of us brought our instruments. I brought my ukulele, and we also were introduced to some Newfoundland musicians while we were there, like Con O'Brien of the Irish Descendants. He actually performed for us.
0: And you know what? This is a fantastic story, Arlene, and I love it. Let me jump out, though, because I want to try to squeeze in at least one, if not two more calls before we get to, in case you missed it, if that's okay.
6: Oh, no, that's fine.
0: Yeah,
6: thank you
0: very much for calling. Love your story.
6: All right. Take care.
0: Let's go from Ottawa to Vancouver. Christine Lopez is calling. Hi, Christine.
7: Hi.
0: Why did you cancel your trip to the States?
7: Well, we sort of had this long-term plan to do a golf trip to the Carolinas at some point. And with all the Trump rhetoric and all the tariffs, we changed our plans to go to the East Coast of Canada.
0: Mm-hmm.
7: And we were not unhappy about it. We started in PEI, we golfed in PEI, we crossed the bridge, went over to Nova Scotia, went into Cape Breton. We had the most amazing time. All the golf courses were beautiful, the people were friendly, and I felt really good about spending my money in small local businesses and restaurants and not spending it in the U.S.
0: Yeah.
7: I know the businesses here can suffer when they lose, you know, when they get tariffed. And personally, I just would not step foot in the U.S. until all of this is over.
0: Okay. Christine, thank you very much for the call. The Atlantic Canada disproportionately getting shout outs on the program, which is absolutely fine. One last call here. Carol Williams, also in Vancouver. Hi, Carol.
8: Hi.
0: We've got 2 minutes left in this part of the program. You used to go to the States often. You have a daughter who lives in Wisconsin. How do you feel about not visiting her?
8: It's so hard. It's the most difficult thing. But she understands, and we do see her in Canada. We have a cottage in Ontario. But, that's the hardest part. I am going to go. We are going to go for 4 days to Utah for a friend's celebration of life, and I just won't let Trump stop us from that. It's too important.
0: Yeah.
8: However, we will not vacation in the States. Instead, we really wanted to see more parts that we have. We've seen most of Canada and most of so many places in the world. But 2 years ago, we went to Newfoundland, where we had not been, just for 10 days, and we're going to go back again next year. It was incredible. We loved it. But I love the Maritimes. I love, you know, whatever. And then last year, we took a trip and we went over to Vancouver Island up, and we took the 17-hour ferry from Port Hardy over to Prince Rupert and toured around there and saw an amazing grizzly tour, and then drove home from there. Parts of the country that we, or BC, we have not seen. That was amazing, especially to compare the East Coast to the West Coast.
0: Yeah. Let me just jump in and say, because we have exactly a minute for this portion. So first of all, another shout out for Atlantic Canada. But in terms of that ferry ride up the coast to BC, I think there are a lot of people in British Columbia that haven't been up there. Tell me maybe in the remaining minute, you know, like what was fantastic about it?
8: Well, we didn't have sunny weather, but was July, but we did. You get to go in the Inside Passage, incredible description and tours all along. Actually, more on the tour that we had in Prince Rupert. But the 17-hour ferry, we had great views, and they tell you, well, you're such and such in the different native villages.
0: Mm-hmm.
8: And then there's a period of time when it's dark. That's not.
0: But it's a BC ferry that's kind of like a bit of a cruise, right?
8: Well, sort of.
0: It's not
8: being on the kind of cruise where you have really great food. It's a BC ferry, very typical. So that could be fixed. We could fix that. But it was really fun. And I have talked to quite a few people who have done it, and now more that want to do it.
0: Yeah, and so, maybe some people listening will think about doing it as well. I have not done it yet, and maybe I will.
8: It's out there. It's out there, but there's so much here.
0: All right.
8: Anyway, thank you, Carol, for taking my call.
0: Thank you for calling, Carol. It's time now for In Case You Missed It, and today we're going back to September of 1992. Back to school time. 34 years ago today, there was concern over whether Canadian students were falling behind, and for good reason when you consider some of the statistics at the time. Canadian schools had a 30% dropout rate, 3 in 10 Canadians lacked basic reading skills, 4 of 10 couldn't do basic math. Research at the time suggested that a lack of parental engagement was a factor, and the kids who had parents who were more engaged in their school performed better. So, cross-country checkup posed the question, are parents failing the school system? Here is what some callers had to share with the host, Dale Goldhawk, on September 6th, 1992.
9: In some ways, I find that parents are failing their children, not just the school system. I see this because I'm a teacher in an alternative high school in downtown Toronto, and I get a different type of student than the mainstream, I think. But that's the stories I keep hearing from my students, that their parents just aren't interested in them at all as people. How can they have time or even the ability to concentrate on something academic when they go home to, or if they do go home, they don't have the support of an adult as a role model that can achieve and make them feel good about themselves? And what I wish parents would do if they're going to get involved with the school is to push for smaller class sizes, because to me, the most important thing I do when I go into my school, first thing, is I get to know every student's name. I take home my list, I memorize it, I think of the student, because I want them to know that I think of them as an individual.
10: There is some failure on the part of parents, but I don't think that's the major problem. To start off, I'm not a parent, I don't have any children, but I am recently graduated from university. And one of the jobs I had while I was in university, one of the part-time jobs, was marking term papers. And I saw a lot, and I'm not kidding, a lot of fourth and fifth year education students graduating from university who couldn't write a paragraph, let alone a term paper, intelligibly. And it strikes me, you know, I hear university professors all the time crying the blues about the high schools are turning out illiterates, and we've got to put remedial courses on to teach these kids how to read and write and spell and so on.
0: Yeah.
10: And I say, well, what kind of teachers are you turning out?
0: Are parents failing the school system, do you think?
11: Certainly many parents are, like many teachers, are not doing as well as we wish. To the degree that there is so much difficulty in schools, where it is parents, it's also the community. It's the culture of the community, the popular culture now. It's enormously powerful. Some people mentioned 4 or 5 hours of television. Well, that's part of it. That's much more than that. As they leave the presence of parents and teachers, they're in a different environment, cultural environment. It's the popular culture. They're carrying their earphones with them. And they talk to the children, other children, who have a different culture, the youth culture.
0: That is from September 6th, 1992, 34 years ago today. Cross-country checkup callers responding to the question, are parents failing the school system? And that's it for this week. Thanks to everyone who called the program today. If you missed part of it, you can listen to Checkup by streaming it on the amazing CBC Listen app or find and follow the Checkup podcast on your favorite podcast app. Coming up on CBC Radio, Your World Tonight, we'll have more on the flood damage on Cape Breton Island in Nova Scotia. The area hit with more than 200 millimeters of rain this weekend. One person passed away. Stay tuned for the latest on that. If you'd like to share comments or appear in a future show, you can go to cbc.ca/aircheck. Thanks to everyone who helped this week. Our phone screeners are Victoria Brzezinski-Shajanis, Valeria Kolosova, and Hannah Abrahamsey. Our TV team is Jared Infantino, Alexa DiFrancesco, Cameron Perrier, and Eric Briel. Technical production and editing from Will Yar and Matthias Wilson. Oh, also Richard Grundy, part of our TV team this week. Don't want to forget him. Production assistant is Chuck Molgat. Cross Country Checkup was produced this week by Steve Howard and Kiata Greco. Our senior producer is Richard Goddard. I'm Ian Hanna-Mansing in Vancouver. I hope you can join me tonight on The National. We too will have the major stories of the day, including what's happening in Cape Breton. Normally on Sundays, we have a special interview with a prominent Canadian. Not this week, though. We're going to start our fall series of interviews next week. But tonight, we're going to look back on coverage of September 11th through the eyes of CBC reporters ahead of the 25th anniversary, which is coming up on Friday. And I'll be back on Cross Country Checkup next Sunday.
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15: Can you tell me how to get to Sesame Street? This iconic children's show has taught generations of kids, but now that it's looking for a new address, we look at how it led the way for Indigenous creators to teach a new generation through an Indigenous lens.
16: This is the CBC Alberta News. At 4 o'clock, it's 14 degrees in both Calgary and Edmonton. Good afternoon. I'm Scott Stevenson. Georgina Lightning, a trailblazing Indigenous actor, director, and advocate, has died. The CBC's Cameron McCush has more.
17: Georgina's daughter, Crystal Lightning, announced the news online late Saturday night, just before 11 p.m. No details about the cause of death were shared. Social media posts are connecting Lightning's death to the Enoch Indian Relay World Championship at the Enoch Park Racetrack, an event Lightning posted about on her Facebook page just one day before her death was made public. RCMP told CBC News Sunday that officers were called to the Enoch Park Racetrack shortly before 6:30 p.m., where a woman had died before police arrived. Police say the woman who was killed was standing in the media area, but would not confirm her identity. CBC has not yet verified the connection. RCMP says that occupational health and safety will take over the investigation. Born in Edmonton, Lightning was a member of the Samson Cree Nation, located 100 kilometers south of the city. Alongside her impact in the film industry, she was widely known as an outspoken advocate for First Nations causes. Lightning is survived by her three children, Crystal, Cody, and William. Cameron McCush, CBC News, Edmonton.
16: The RCMP Major Crimes Unit is investigating a suspicious death on the Samson Cree Nation. Officers responded to a 911 call from a home on the First Nation at around 5:30 a.m. yesterday. When they arrived, they found the body of a 25-year-old man from Musquechese. Anyone with security or dash cam video from the area of Cranes Crossing in Musquechese between 4:30 and 6 a.m. yesterday is asked to contact the RCMP. Alberta RCMP say two people have died in a plane crash near a mountain in Kananaskis country. The RCMP say they were notified about the crash near Mount McDougall at around 9 a.m. yesterday. Police say two people who were aboard the plane died at the scene. They were the only occupants of the aircraft. The Transportation Safety Board of Canada is investigating. In Miami, Florida.
18: At this time, we can confirm that we have at least five deceased individuals, and we have multiple individuals that were transported to local hospitals with unknown injuries.
16: That's Sheriff Rosie Cordero-Stutz speaking after an Amazon cargo plane crashed while landing at Miami International Airport. Officials say it overshot the runway and slammed into multiple vehicles. Video shows a plume of black smoke coming from the plane. Dozens of fire rescue units have been deployed. Officials say at least five people were injured. The cause of the crash is still being investigated. U.S. Special Envoy Steve Witkoff and Jared Kushner have met with Ukrainian President Volodymyr Zelensky in Kyiv. Yesterday, the pair spoke with Russian President Vladimir Putin. All sides say talks have been constructive, but as Jagruti Dave tells us, the road to peace remains challenging.
19: Ukraine's leader greeted the two U.S. envoys outside St. Sophia Cathedral, one of the oldest buildings in Kyiv, in the hope of making history once again. The U.S. is launching a renewed push to end the 4.5-year war between Ukraine and Russia, with President Trump saying they have a new idea for peace. The U.S. is calling both the Ukraine talks and Saturday's 3-hour meeting in Moscow with Russia's leader substantive. But few are expecting a major breakthrough. The U.S. couldn't get its previous 20-point plan across the finish line because of disagreements over territorial concessions and Ukrainian security guarantees, among other things. Both sides agreed to stop airstrikes on Kyiv and Moscow for the duration of the talks, but the war continued elsewhere, with Moscow saying it struck a Ukrainian cargo vessel after Kyiv attacked a Russian oil facility. Jagruti Dave for CBC News, Washington.
16: A look now at the weather forecast. A thunderstorm watch has been issued for parts of southeastern Alberta. The affected area stretches from the Coronation region south to the U.S. border, including the Medicine Hat region. Environment Canada says there is a chance of severe thunderstorms this afternoon and this evening that could produce strong wind gusts, large hail, and heavy rain. Otherwise, in Edmonton tonight, a few showers ending near midnight, then cloudy with a 30% chance of drizzle, low of 11 degrees. Tomorrow, cloudy with a 30% chance of drizzle, changing to a 60% chance of showers in the afternoon, high 17. In Calgary tonight, cloudy with a 30% chance of drizzle, changing to a 60% chance of showers near midnight, low 11. Tomorrow, rain, wind gusting to 50 kilometers per hour in the morning, a high of 14.
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20: Even to this day, you know, when I hear some numbers, I'll sing to myself, 1, 2, 3, 4, 5, 6, 7, 8, 9, 10, 11, 12.
15: There are some things from our childhood that we just never forget. And this little jingle from Sesame Street is one of them. First airing on RTVs in 1969, Sesame Street taught us how to count, how to be kind, and introduced us to many lovable characters like Big Bird, Elmo,
21: hi,
15: and my personal hero,
21: hi-ho, Kermit the Frog here.
15: Kermit the Frog. But now Big Bird and the gang are looking for a new home. Warner Brothers Discovery opted out of renewing their distribution deal with HBO and Max. That means there are no current plans to produce new episodes of the beloved show beyond this 55th season. It got us thinking about why we fell in love with shows like Sesame Street and how it went on to inspire a generation of Indigenous creators who give us new places to visit and learn. Dance Anine Bujou, hello and welcome. This is Unreserved. I'm Rosanna Deerchild. Molly of Denali is a 10-year-old Alaska native who shares her culture with kids, something creative producer Yeti Bay Evans aims to center in every show.
20: To be able to expand the understanding of who we are as Indigenous peoples has been incredible.
15: Plus, inspired by his niece and nephew, animator Brent Beauchamp celebrates families of all kinds.
2: Sometimes family isn't a mom and a child. The mom can take form as an older sister or an auntie or a grandma. And I think that a lot of people can see themselves through that in a story.
15: And preschoolers were top of mind for Eric Jackson and his animated show, Chums. Short segments for short attention spans.
3: We approach it in a way that makes it bite-sized and easy for a preschooler to see it and be able to ask questions about it and go to their elders to inquire more.
15: Today, these creators harness the power of play with kids' programs from an Indigenous perspective.
22: There's something I want to say to all these people, which is Masit Cho. Thank you to all the helpers out there. And thanks to you for doing whatever you can to be a helper too. Masit Cho.
15: Masit Cho means thank you in the Gwich'in language. Molly of Denali has introduced that phrase to homes around the world, and Yeti Bay Evans helped get it there. She is Atna Athabaskan from Alaska and the creative producer of Molly of Denali, a kids show that teaches Alaskan native language and culture. Yeti Bay's love of children's programs goes back to her own childhood when she got her TV fix at her grandparents' house. Mr. Rogers and Sesame Street were Yetibe's favorites. They taught her about compassion and acceptance of others, but she didn't see her own culture represented. So she is helping to change that with Molly of Denali. Yetibe, welcome to Unreserved.
20: Thank you so much for having me, Rosanna. It's a pleasure to be here with you today.
15: It's a pleasure to have you on the show. What is Molly of Denali about?
20: Molly of Denali is about Molly Mabray and her family and friends and the fictitious village of Kaya, Alaska. And Molly is a 10-year-old Alaska Native girl who is curious and adventurous and likes to explore in the outdoors. She and her friends solve lots of problems and share, you know, their experience as Alaska Native people living in Alaska with the world.
15: And how do they show that through an Indigenous lens? What kinds of adventures have they been going on?
20: Some of my favorites are subsistence practices, so berry picking and being outside. We recently have shown some adventures on snow machining and getting to meet other people outside of the village, like in the episode Star Eyes that was just aired this week.
15: Ah, so just brand new for those who want to catch up?
20: Exactly, yeah.
15: And so we were speaking about representation and ensuring culture is represented accurately. How does the show make sure, you know, authentic voices and stories are being shared?
20: Well, from the very beginning, the executive producer and the team at GBH knew that they couldn't share stories about Alaska Native people without Alaska Native people at every level of production. We have this amazing group of Alaska Native advisors who've really helped to guide the entire series from the brainstorming conceptions of, like, how should we represent the multiple Alaska Native people groups within one show and just a few characters? Because there are over 229 different tribes in Alaska. And how can you do that in a good way and really be representative? And so not only are we showing a multitude of Indigenous cultures, Alaska Native cultures through the show, through the animation series, but we also have Alaska Native people at every level of production, like the advisors, like our production team, myself and our associate producer, our language advisors, some of our curriculum advisors, our writers, designers, artists. It's just been amazing to meet all the different people that have been working on the series since the beginning.
15: That does sound amazing. And how does having that, you know, that authentic representation and making sure, ensuring everybody's represented in the best way, in a good way, as you say, how do you think that helps break through stereotypes about Alaska Natives?
1: Well, being Athabascan and somebody that has had an opportunity to meet people from other cultures across the nation, you know, a lot of people's idea about who we are in Alaska is that we're Eskimos, which is no longer a term used by a lot of different people because it was a term that was given to people on the coastal regions of Alaska. And to be able to expand the understanding of who we are as Indigenous peoples has been incredible because, you know, Alaska is enormous. If you were to lay Alaska on the top of the U.S. map, it would touch every part of the whole U.S., the top and north, south, east, and west. And so if you can imagine how many people are across our nation, and then put that in one state, you know, there's got to be a multitude of different cultures and regions and environments that have shaped us for thousands of years. And so being able to share the cultural diversity of our peoples here and some of, you know, the different areas that we live in look vastly different, you know, from the north, the top of Alaska to the southeast of Alaska. And some of the cultural practices and beliefs has just been phenomenal. You know, our languages as well have really been able to be represented through the show. And, you know, in addition to Masi Cho, we're teaching, you know, about the different animals. And I was just sharing with one of my colleagues about Nenahaltya, which is see you later, and Kwichin. There isn't a word for goodbye in many of our Alaska Native languages because it's the belief that is held. And one of the similarities that between our cultures is that it's not a goodbye. It's we'll see you again because of our value that all things are connected.
4: That's a beautiful value, of course. And what about for you? Like, let's take you a little bit back to your childhood. What were some of your earliest memories of kids' TV?
1: Definitely Mr. Rogers and Sesame Street, learning how to count. Even to this day, you know, when I hear some numbers, I'll sing to myself, 1, 2, 3, 4, 5, 6, 7, 8, 9, 10, 11, 12.
4: Be one laugh.
1: Ooh,
4: so I was there right beside you. I just know it.
5: Yes. Thank you very much.
4: And what impact did those shows have on you and your, you know, decision to then turn around and create children's programming as an adult?
1: Well, I think it was a multitude of experiences in addition to not seeing Indigenous people appropriately represented in children's media or media in general. And then combining that with my experience in writing a thesis in my undergrad about the preconceived ideas that children hold about Native Americans, I really felt the need, the desire to go and share about who we are as Indigenous people, because there's so many amazing things that we contribute and have contributed over thousands of years to our world. And we can learn from our elders and the traditions and practices that can make our environment, our relationships, our interactions with one another sustainable for the next seven generations.
4: And what effect do you think that now that you work on Molly of Denali has on kids like you who are watching it?
1: We have positive role models that kids can look up to and see themselves reflected in and know that who they are and the culture that they come from is awesome. Mm-hmm. And that they can share their, you know, foods, their languages, their clothing, their way of being with the world, and that it will be accepted and appreciated and learned from, and they can take pride in who they are.
4: You're listening to Unreserved on CBC Radio 1, Sirius XM, US Public Radio, and Native Voice 1. I'm Rosanna Deerchild. My guest today is Yeti Bay Evans. She's the creative producer for the children's show, Molly of Denali. The show follows the adventures of 10-year-old Alaskan native Molly Mabre and teaches viewers about Alaskan culture, language, and values. Like this lesson.
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23: Okay.
22: My name is Molly Mabre, and I'm also called Sha-Nya.
24: I'm Tikana Okami, also called Tui.
22: It doesn't matter what we're wearing, whether it's a parka or a swimsuit, whether we live here or a big city, if our eyes are blue or brown, we know who we are.
24: I am Yupik, Koyukon, and Japanese American.
22: And I am Kwich'in, Koyukon, and Denaina. This is the land of our ancestors. Nobody can tell us we are not native enough.
4: Wow, that was a pretty powerful little clip there for a children's show. Tell me what's going on in that clip.
20: So we

0: Panat shared about Elizabeth Paratrovich. And Elizabeth Paratrovich is a real civil rights advocate who helped get the Anti-Discrimination Act passed in the 1940s. And so she and her husband, Roy Paratrovich, did a lot of advocacy on behalf of Alaska Native peoples, because at that time, there was a lot of discrimination. You couldn't vote unless you gave up your whole culture. Like, you couldn't speak your language. You couldn't practice any indigenous ways. And these folks stood up. And so we have this flashback of Elizabeth standing in front of the territorial legislature at the time and speaking on the behalf of Alaska Native people after the kids have learned about who this amazing woman is. They also were given the Elizabeth Paratrovich coin, which is a real coin. And they end up sharing the story about who Elizabeth Paratrovich is with the tourists and give the one of the guys the coin. But they really wanted to share, like, hey, we might not look like your typical, you know, indigenous perspective of who we are supposed to be, but it doesn't mean we always are wearing our regalia, and we can be indigenous in our everyday clothes.
1: Yeah. And besides, you know, teaching really important history, what do you hope kids take away from that episode?
0: I really hope that kids learn that there's more to the story than what the cover shows, and that people of all cultures and backgrounds have equal rights as everybody else.
1: Yeah, that's a beautiful lesson. I understand incorporating language is also a key part of Molly. Why is that so important to preserve and teach?
0: So during the boarding school era, Alaska Native and Indigenous people across the nation were told that if we spoke our languages, that we would be punished when we went into these boarding schools, and that we had to give up, you know, this aspect of who we are. And I have an uncle that when he was sent to boarding school, he was only 5 years old. And when he came back for a break, his parents wouldn't speak our Otna language to him for fear that he would continue to speak it when he went back to school and be punished. So going from this place of like punishment and degradation and oppression and to now like our languages were just passed as official languages in 2014 here in Alaska, and celebrating them, helping bring them back, because they never went away. You know, people still spoke them in their homes, and, you know, sharing some of those lessons with our young people to remain resilient and strong and to keep our ways. And the language really shares a lot about our ways of being and knowing. And so much is wrapped up, you know, perhaps in what looks like a singular word, but there's often like an entire concept and belief, you know, within a word. And that's really what we hope to be a part of.
1: Yeah. Why do you think it's, you know, that kids programming like Molly is, you know, still an important way to connect kids to share these, you know, these history lessons, these language lessons, these cultural lessons in an age when there's internet and there's TikTok and Instagram?
0: Well, with TikTok and Instagram and all the different fast ways to receive media, we want to be a part of that changing atmosphere, environment of media, so that we can still stay relevant and engaging of our youth. You know, we have to transform and adapt to how people are consuming content, because if we take a passive approach to it all, then will become dinosaurs and not able to be relevant. And, you know, some of those lessons that our ancestors and elders that had hopes and dreams of carrying on to our youth would be lost.

0: past. And I feel like a lot of us on Mali Denali and colleagues that I have want to be good ancestors. So we're thinking of generations from now, and how can we continue to share the legacy of our elders?
1: And where do you think children's programming will grow? Do you think it will, you know, sort of adapt, as you said, to the internet, to making shorter, more accessible content for kids?
0: Absolutely. I think it is like mandatory adaptation. Unless like the cost of internet really goes up, or the cost of streaming really goes up and people are like, hey, we want our cable back. But it just doesn't seem like that's the direction. And, you know, unfortunately, you know, some of the ways in which we have grown up, you know, through the broadcast television system are becoming less and less utilized, because people have all these, you know, ways of getting on the internet with their phones and iPads, computers. And definitely as a mom, I've seen the times change from my older children to my younger kids, and how I have to change a little bit of my own parenting styles. And if we aren't adaptive, then we're going to disconnect from our kids, and nobody wants that.
1: No, nobody wants that. What do you think the most important thing is that Mali of Denali offers, you know, kids who watch the show?
0: I think it's an opportunity to learn about a multitude of cultures and ways of being, and also inspiration to get outdoors and have fun experiences of your own. And some of the feedback that we've gotten from parents sharing their experiences when they're taking walks is like, oh, my kids are now saying, you know, Masi Cho to the trees as we walk by them, and or like picking up trash, like taking care of the environment. It's just been really amazing to hear some of these stories from families and their experiences away from the screen.
1: Yeah, absolutely. And what about for Indigenous children who are watching? How do you hope they feel as they watch Mali of Denali?
0: I hope they feel seen and appreciated and loved and inspired to be who they are, and also to remain connected to their elders and communities, and then to grow up and be those amazing community members and elders themselves.
1: Yeah. Well, thank you so much for your time today.
0: Thank you, Rosanna. This is wonderful.
1: Have a great day.
0: You too. Take care.
1: Yeti Bay Evans is Atna Athabaskan from Alaska, and she is the creative producer of Mali of Denali. This is Unreserved on CBC Radio 1, Sirius XM, U.S. Public Radio, and Native Voice 1. I'm Rosanna Deerchild. Still ahead, brother-sister duo Brent and Emmeline Beauchamp bring Indigenous love and language to kids' screens. Their animated short, Follow, is a tribute to their bond and to matriarchs everywhere. Taking us there, partners in life and in music, Jason Bernstick and Nadia Godet are chasing their preschooler along with their musical dreams. Together, the husband-wife duo make up Bernstick. Much of Bernstick's music is inspired by family, including this one, which celebrates the love of family through song. This is Nikamo, which means sing in Cree.

0: That is Nikomo from Burnstick. You're listening to Unreserved on CBC Radio 1, Sirius XM, U.S. Public Radio, and Native Voice 1. I'm Rosanna Deerchild. When Brent Beauchamp was looking for inspiration for a film thesis, he didn't have to look further than his big sister, Emmeline. As a mom of two youngsters, she is teaching them both Anishinaabe Mohan, and Uncle Brent, who didn't grow up with the language, is learning along with them. Together, the siblings made an animated short film in the language called Follow. The film stars Emmeline and her daughter Zadai, and is a labor of love for each other and for the moms, aunties, grandmas, and big sisters who shaped them.
1: Scano Seguego, Brent Nikiaso. My name is Brent Beauchamp, and I'm from Six Nations of the Grand River Reserve. I'm Onondaga on my mom's side and Anishinaabe on my dad's side.
2: When Emmeline Beauchamp is my English name. I'm Bear Clan from everywhere. Her father is from Long Plain, Manitoba. Currently live in southern Ontario with my family and my husband, raising our kids in the language.
3: Because it's our culture.
1: She's my older sister.
2: He's my baby brother. We're 9 years apart.
1: She grew up with her mom and I grew up with my dad. And even though we grew up apart, we still have been like just so connected in so many ways. And there's so many parallels about me and her.
2: And then as we both got older and became young adults and started living our lives, that's when we noticed like, okay, there's a song in the 80s that we both really like. But we didn't grow up together, you know, like, how did you manage to find that deep in the archives, like, you know, this song? And then he sends a picture of like a table in New York. And I'm like, oh my God, I think that's my favorite restaurant in New York. I recognize the coasters.
1: Me and Emmeline just kind of have this like animated, like quality about ourselves and our personality that comes from our dad.
2: To get us all in a room together, you need earplugs, like definitely. And like, yeah, we're pretty unstoppable pair of siblings. It's funny, at the birth of both of my children, he was the one that had me in tears. Like, all my family came to see me and all my family came and hugged me. He was the one that, you know, as soon as his face came in and he came to see me, that's when the tears started going. So
1: when she was like going to be having her first child, Zadai, I was like, oh my God, like it felt like new, like she's entering into a new stage of her life. And it's like, oh, like I'm not going to like, she's going to have new responsibilities. And I feel like I was so excited, but I'm like, will I not be able to see her as much because she's going to be so busy? But that was totally not the case, because I was always over there, like just helping along and being there to help support her while she was raising her first kid. And for myself, entering into like a new responsibilities and, you know, we're building my relationship with my niece as well.
2: It was really lovely for me. It was a really busy time, and my daughter was quite young, and I was not working. And so having Brent, the laughs for, you know, getting out of the house, for helping motivate me to take her and go places, it just was such a great foundation to the journey of being a new mom and navigating all of that, especially in the way that we're raising our children in their own language that we're learning ourselves. There was parts there, you know, where he was a part of the process, where he's, you know, also learning a little bit with me and trying to reinforce that.
1: Like, I only have like a handful of words that I know, but I'm learning as they learn, and it's good to learn alongside her kids as well. Creating Follow came from like so many different places. Being at Sheridan College, which is where I completed my undergrad for animation, we have to create around 3 to 7 minute short film, which is animated. It can be 3D, claymation, or 2D. I knew I wanted to do something indigenous. So when I think of all these strong women in my life, like Emmeline comes up as one of them. I really wanted to also to encapsulate family. And so this mother and child dynamic that is so important and so important within our culture. I wanted to be the mom saves the day, but also have like a relatable, cute version of a child character. And I kept it ambiguous as far as like, is it a boy, it's a girl? We don't know. It's just, it's a, with the character design, it all comes into character design. I just came up with this idea. I thought it'd be perfect if I had it in the language. Emmeline, who is kind of the inspiration for this character, along with Zadai at the time, inspiration for the child character. Emmeline did the voice acting for the female character.
2: Wow, I didn't realize it was such an inspiration. Like, I knew I was present, but I'm like, ooh, okay. Meek Witch print, like...
1: The story of Follow centers around the child character who I named Nimki in the story, and then the mother character, Makoons. And they're just out and about in a meadow in nature, and then suddenly they're encountered with a mysterious blue glowing butterfly that lands upon Nimki's nose. He follows the butterfly into the thick of the forest, and before the mother knows it, she turns her back and her child's gone. Where'd he go? He wandered off. The butterfly bursts into multiple butterflies and transforms, shape shifts into a wolf character. And the inspiration behind that too is on my mom's side, I'm Wolf Clan, so Otahioni. The wolf approaches Nimki, and before we know what the wolf will do, a spear comes shooting down and the mother shows up in the nick of time to save the day. And the butterfly takes off and wanders off, this as the spirit does, like it just wanders off somewhere else. And she tells Nimki, like, you can't take off on your mom like that. Like, and you know, you can't follow spirits. And
4: Gagwan can me can. Gagwan open a knock and come in a dog, eh?
2: Mm-hmm. You know, she's kind of saying like, Gagwan and Maja can't, like, do you know I walk off? We're serious about that, you know. But it's such a place of love and affection to care for your child like that. You know, English to Anishinaabemowin doesn't translate directly because the languages are so different. And so I wanted to embody, you know, the way that the Anishinaabe perspective or the mind would be, and how I've been, you know, treated by these aunties or community members that I consider aunties or spirit family, and how they've guided me or reprimanded me or, you know, taught me how to learn a lesson. And so, you know, the tones are completely different, but that doesn't take away from the love in the words or in what they're trying to express. And so sometimes I even get a little bit self-conscious in public when I'm speaking with my kids, because I'm like, trust me, this is not me sounding mean. This is just the way that the language sounds. So, you know, because I'm not like, oh, Anishina. Like, you know, it's like, oh, Anishina. Like, what are you going to do again? Like, it's just very, it's a little bit more monotone, right? And so I think he encapsulates the love wonderfully, like, visually. Then the hug at the end, that just really represented, you know, our family and our bonds, and just like, you know, I'm going to tell you, but, this is coming from a place of love.
1: Women in our communities plays a huge role, and especially being from Six Nations and the Haudenosaunee people, also known as Iroquois people. Historically, women not only raised and taught children, but they also controlled lands. They had so much power in our communities.
2: Powerhouses, man. Haudenosaunee women. you don't mess with the Haudenosaunee woman. but in Anishinaabe culture as well, like our societies, and, you know, women are such a backbone. And so our women and our Two-Spirit have always been considered like such gifts, and the Anishinaabe Nanook, our men are here to, you know, support us and protect us. You know, we carry our line seven generations back and seven generations forward. And a lot of the healing, like we're seeing our men do so much great work and stepping up. But I know a lot of the time we see, especially in language, like women, like most of my classes, the majority of people are Two-Spirit and cis women coming in and picking up the language and picking up those teachings. And yeah, no kumisak, like our grandmothers and our aunties, like they're the ones that really nurture us, hold space, and show us what our purpose is in life and how we're supposed to follow in the footsteps, pick up the torch and pass it on to the next generation. And so I love that Brent incorporated the strong female character who's taking care of his child and really embodies who we are as a people in the way that we take care of our little ones.
1: It might not just be a mother and daughter son character. In different ways, it could be seen as an older sister and a little brother character as well, which I thought, it depending on how the audience perceives it, or maybe someone feels as if it's an auntie, which I think is very important because in our communities too, like sometimes family isn't a mom and a child. The mom can take form as an older sister or an auntie or a grandma. And I think that a lot of people can see themselves through that in a story.

0: it's the decade of Indigenous languages revitalization globally, especially for trying to raise children in the language or trying to get this generation speaking, or the babies right now. They love screens. They love TV, like as do most of us, TV, screens, shows. And so how do you engage a child if they're just listening to recordings, right? And so having really great animation or TV or, you know, YouTube videos out there is like really crucial and really important, not just for children, but for learners of all ages. And to have something like this where it's a fun watch. It's short. It's a fun watch, though. It's enough to keep a child entertained. Why wouldn't we use the language? Like, this is our language, and we should be building these materials and these resources if we can. And when he asked me, you know, I thought, like, this is such a great idea. Like, there's so few out there. The way that our elders, our fluent speakers, the ones that have maintained the language and protected the language, the way that they held that, cared for that, protected that, the things they had to go through to do that, why wouldn't I do my every ounce of me to make sure I grab onto that and pass it on? Because what they had to go through to do that is unfathomable. So that's what I dedicated my life to do. And I just, this is one more way that I can contribute to that. And Brent gave me a vehicle to be able to help with that.
1: This, just because me and Emmeline did this one film doesn't mean we're going to stop. We've already been, brainstorming concepts for, like, maybe a children's storybook where I'll do the illustrations, she does all the language, and we write the story together, or potentially some animated segments. I think that would be received very well if we did that, which we're planning to.
0: Look at us. Who would have thought? Not me.
2: Brent Beauchamp is a two-spirit animator and designer. He is Onondaga and Algonquin from Six Nations of the Grand River. Emmeline Beauchamp is an Anishinaabe Mohan speaker and Brent's big sister. She translated and voice acted for Brent's short film, Follow. This is Unreserved on CBC Radio 1, Sirius XM, U.S. Public Radio, and Native Voice 1. I'm Rosanna Deerchild. Eric Jackson watched a lot of television when he was growing up. After all, the 90s were a prime time for taking in shows like Mr. Dress Up, The Magic School Bus, and Big Comfy Couch. He didn't see a lot of Indigenous representation in the programming, though, until this.
3: Good morning, Uncle Jacob.
4: Tansy.
5: Good morning. You kids remember your second cousin, Betty? Wait, is she a second cousin or a third? Her grandma was your Muslim cousin, I think. Oh, wait, her Muslim was Muslim's brother. Auntie's sister's daughter. Third cousin, once removed. Anyways, your cousin Betty is coming in today.
4: Betty's coming here? Today? Yeah!
2: In 2005, Wapoos Bay hit television screens. It follows the adventures of Raven, Talon, T-Bear, and Devon as they explore their remote Cree community of Wapoos Bay in northern Saskatchewan. The show had a big impact on Eric, partly because he was a voice actor for Talon and also because his parents created it. But mostly it impacted him because it helped fill a need for Indigenous programming for kids. And that's also why he created Chums. Now, in its third season, the animated series follows a group of animals along with a girl named Flies with Eagles, who helps other animals in unexpected adventures. Eric, welcome to Unreserved.
6: Hello there. Thanks for having me.
2: Well, thank you for being here. So tell us a little bit about Chums. What's it about?
6: Well, it's a show that happens in pre-contact Turtle Island, and we're following a young Indigenous youth named Flies with Eagles. She befriends the animals of the forest and learns how to help others, how to better help themselves through situations with their friends.
7: Hey, Ira, Emery, Romper, and Terry!
6: As they're learning how to be the best versions of themselves, as well as learning their cultural ties and roots.
2: And how do you tie it to culture and traditional knowledge?
6: Well, Flies with Eagles isn't our only human on the show. She also has her Cookum, Elder Cookum, as well as Chief Blue Sky, who are there to help guide her through any kind of cultural thing that she's trying to learn about or inquires about or that they're currently teaching her.
2: And who are her little animal friends that help her along with these adventures?
6: Well, we've got a very energetic and rambunctious Romper the Rabbit. And then we have a very focused and very much loves to build Emery the Beaver. And then we have Terry the Ptarmigan, who's still learning how to be a confident ptarmigan. And then we have Ira the Eaglet, who is learning their role and how they help the humans.
2: All very helpful. I wish I had some little animal guides to help me along in life. Why did you want to tell the story from a young, a young girl's perspective?
6: I think we just really wanted to be able to connect to more of a specific audience than what we had with Wapoos Bay, which mm-hmm. was more an entire group of kids. And like me and my dad, we felt that following a young girl would be best, because with Wapoos Bay, we had Raven and we had Talon and T-Bear, and then we had Devin, but we didn't have as much focus as we wanted with Raven, and this feels like a better step in the right direction for us.
2: Mm. And what do her little furry friends help, teach kids who are watching the show?
6: Well, we go over a wide variety of topics as we're following along with social emotional learning. So we're working with having the animals help Flies with Eagles and even themselves learn more about patience, learn more about acceptance of others and pride in yourself, as well as where you come from, who your family is, or what you may look like, as we're tackling how animals have their fur patterns and feather patterns and everything change as the seasons go. We're also tackling how people might change and look different than they did, say, last year or a couple months ago, and how change is always a positive and good thing.
2: And why did you want to create Chums?
6: Well, we were in the middle of the pandemic back in 2020 when we started rumorating and creating these different ideas and story concepts. And we were developing science fiction indigenous series first during the pandemic. But when we were told they wanted something more along the lines for preschool, we were like, yes, we've got an idea. Here we go. And we started working on that one shortly after that. Because during the pandemic, we were spending a lot of time together. My dad was living with me and my family, and we were raising two young toddlers as well as a teenager, and my niece was also living with us. So we had a lot of youth around us, and we wanted to think about making another show for them, like the same way that my parents did for me and my brother and my cousins. And we wanted to make something for the next generation.
2: Wonderful. What was the landscape like for, Indigenous kids programming back then? Was there a lot? Were you finding there was a gap?
6: Back during the pandemic?
2: Yeah.
6: We still saw Indigenous programming being made. We just thought we would hop in on that with everybody else that is starting to make stuff and be a part of that, just like we did with Wapoos.
2: Mm. What makes it different from other children's programming we might see on the dial?
6: I think it's
2: Did
6: our
2: they still
6: angle.
2: Say dial? I don't know.
6: I think it would be our angle to stick along to our roots as stop motion animators. Mm. So the way that me and my dad were approaching it with our art style was that we wanted it to look as close as we could to our stop motion on Wapoos Bay. So we've went with that angle with rendering out our 3D characters. We've got them modeled and textured to look more closer to stop motion puppets, even including our lip sync animation. We did the same thing that we did with Wapoos Bay with the lip syncing, where we've got all the mouse shapes drawn out and everything, and we're using After Effects to manually tweak them and make it so that all the mouse will sync up with the audio, and then place that onto our 3D models.
2: Mm-hmm. What about in terms of, cultural knowledge? How does this show like yours prepare kids for some of those, bigger cultural questions they might have?
6: Well, we kind of tiptoe towards them. With the cultural questions and the aspects that we have on it, we're more aiming at introductory. So getting kids curious about it, getting kids like pondering about how to get more involved with it. So we have the chums interact with it in the 12 minutes that we've got. And they kind of get like an introduction to, say, dancing, an introduction to rock painting, to making jams or cooking or helping around like at home or mending like teepees. Like we approach it in a way that makes it bite-sized and easy for a preschooler to see it and be able to ask questions about it and go to their elders to inquire more.
2: Mm. Or, for example, sharing a powwow ground with some playing squirrels.
6: Oh, yes, that one was awesome. I really love that one.
2: It was very cute. What kinds of shows did you watch as a kid?
6: Well, I watched a lot of what most 90s kids would see as a kid. You know, we've seen Pokemon and we've watched like Magic School Bus and Mr. Dress Up and Mr. Rogers. Like all of that stuff was a lot of what was on TV when I was a kid. So kind of stuck to that, as well as my dad's very strong passion and love for Star Wars. So we watched that a lot on repeat as well.
2: Who didn't, really? when did it occur to you that, you know, something was missing from the shows that you were watching as a kid?
6: I think representation. I mean, like, anytime kids were pretending to be characters they saw on a TV show, like on the playground during recess or after school, like, I always didn't feel like I had something to connect to in the same way as the rest of them did. So my parents seeing that and seeing that we had less representation in the media may like really inspired them to start making their own stuff for us to be able to mimic and us to be able to go, well, let's go play Wapoos Bay. I'll pretend to be this character. So I really noticed that a lot on the playground when kids were wanting to pretend, wanting to like costume play as different characters, that there was a lack of Indigenous representation back in those days.
2: Speaking of Wapoos Bay, how did that change, you know, the way you looked at kids' television? Was it surprising to you when you were like, holy, there's a whole, my parents have made this beautiful thing for me?
6: It's...
2: And for other kids, of course.
6: Yeah, like, obviously I really, really love Wapoos Bay. Like, I grew up acting in it. I got to visit the sets like every single season, pretty much every day that I really wanted to. So it was always very, very touching and moving and inspiring seeing how my parents went from like our little duplex in Regina when my dad was finishing university to living in Saskatoon and making the show here locally with like animators. Has always been like really amazing to see happen.
2: Mm. Now, as a father now, how old are your kids?
6: My kids are 8, 10, and 16.
2: Has having, you know, children influenced the way you think about how you make children's programming?
6: Definitely, definitely. Like, so raising them, I see the content that they like to watch, the TV shows that they like to watch, and the way that they engage with them, which has really been inspiring to me as a writer to go, okay, they like playing like that, then let's incorporate that into our pretend and play. And being able to do that and start writing my own kind of games that the chums will play through, like those are games that I test out and play with the kids. Like they're very heavily inspired by how my kids interact with each other or play with their friends or interact with the world around them. I gain a lot of inspiration from them.
2: Mm. What do you hope kids will get from watching Chums?
6: A sense of pride and inspiration. I'm hoping that we see more of a resurgence of cultural appreciation and engagement. Like, really hoping that with Chums that we're able to really inspire the next generations to continue to pursue their culture and continue to take pride in it or play along with the games and adapt the characters into their day-to-day pretend play.
2: Mm-hmm. What do your parents think about the show?
6: Oh, they love it. My mom has been incredibly supportive of the show as it's been developing and working side by side with my dad has been a very Very fun experience.
2: Fun. You say, you hesitated there, Eric. What? Is there family creative differences sometimes?
6: Sometimes. But I mean, like, that's similar with, like, anybody. You know, get any kind of family sitting around a board game and you'll find differences pretty quickly.
2: You've never been to my house when we're watching, when we're playing Monopoly, let me tell you. My mother is vicious. She soon owns the whole board. It's crazy. She should have went into real estate, I tell you. Why do you think it's important to keep investing in kids programming?
6: Well, they're the future.
2: Mm-hmm.
6: You know, like, we've got to be able to give them something to look up to, something to inspire them to instill empathy or love or connection with one another and be able to help them along with that. Being able to be taking part in creating children's programming for the next generations is incredibly important.
2: Mm-hmm. Eric, thank you so much for your time today.
6: Thank you.
2: Eric Jackson is from Peter Ballantyne Cree Nation in Saskatchewan. He is the creator and writer of Chums, a 3D animated series for kids. That's all our time on Radio Indigenous. This episode was produced by Kim Kasher, Rhiannon Johnson, Elena Hutchins-Lyle, Amanda Geer, and Angelina Peltier. 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You can also find and follow us wherever you get your podcasts. I'm your favorite cousin, Rosanna Deerchild, coming at you from Winnipeg in Treaty 1 territory. Ginanaskimit Nawal. I go say.
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10: 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From sparking up a humdrum marriage to dishing the deets of what it's really like to date in a senior's home. It's all on Now or Never, after the news.
11: This is the CBC Alberta News. At 5 o'clock, it's 14 degrees in Calgary, 16 in Edmonton. Good afternoon. I'm Scott Stevenson. Georgina Lightning, a trailblazing Indigenous actor, director, and advocate, has died. The CBC's Cameron McCush has more.
12: Georgina's daughter, Crystal Lightning, announced the news online late Saturday night, just before 11 p.m. No details about the cause of death were shared. Social media posts are connecting Lightning's death to the Enoch Indian Relay World Championship at the Enoch Park Racetrack, an event Lightning posted about on her Facebook page just one day before her death was made public. RCMP told CBC News Sunday that officers were called to the Enoch Park Racetrack shortly before 6:30 p.m., where a woman had died before police arrived. Police say the woman who was killed was standing in the media area, but would not confirm her identity. CBC has not yet verified the connection. RCMP says that occupational health and safety will take over the investigation. Born in Edmonton, Lightning was a member of the Samson Cree Nation, located 100 kilometers south of the city. Alongside her impact in the film industry, she was widely known as an outspoken advocate for First Nations causes. Lightning is survived by her three children, Crystal, Cody, and William. Cameron McCush, CBC News, Edmonton.
11: The RCMP say two people died in a plane crash yesterday morning in the Mount McDougall area of Kananaskis country. The Transportation Safety Board says the crash happened at 9:15 a.m. in Elbow Sheep Wildland Provincial Park. The federal agency says the Cirrus SR-22 aircraft had left Springbank Airport just before 9 o'clock en route to Campbell River, B.C. The RCMP say witnesses at the Kananaskis Country Golf Course reported seeing a plane appear to lose power and then crash into a mountain. Alberta conservation officers, park rangers, Kananaskis Mountain Rescue team members, and STARS were among those who responded to the scene. At last check, the RCMP said the bodies and plane had not yet been recovered. The TSB says weather and the location of the crash are making it difficult to reach the site. Five people are dead after an Amazon cargo plane crashed while landing at Miami International Airport. Officials say it overshot the runway and slammed into multiple vehicles. Video shows a plume of black smoke coming from the plane. Dozens of fire rescue units have been deployed. Police say another five people were injured. U.S. Special Envoy Steve Witkoff and Jared Kushner held talks in Kyiv with Ukraine's President Volodymyr Zelensky. It was their second stop on a diplomatic tour aimed at finding a pathway to peace between Russia and Ukraine. Catherine Tunney reports from Washington.
13: With a hug and a backslap, Ukrainian President Volodymyr Zelensky welcomes the U.S. delegation to Kyiv. Steve Witkoff, a former real estate agent turned special envoy for U.S. President Donald Trump, and Trump's son-in-law, Jared Kushner, making their first official visit to the capital. Witkoff peddling fresh optimism after previous rounds of peace negotiations stalled.
14: I think we really feel good about what has happened in the conversations in Moscow.
13: The U.S. envoy's trip to the Ukrainian capital comes hours after meeting separately with Russian President Vladimir Putin. The U.S. trip did not yield any public announcements of a breakthrough, and little is known about what was discussed behind closed doors. Zelensky announced today he will visit Canada. Sources told Radio Canada he's expected sometime this week. The president is expected to raise the need for more aid ahead of what could be a deadly winter if peace talks don't move. Catherine Tenney, CBC News, Washington.
11: A look now at the weather forecast. A thunderstorm watch has been issued for parts of southeastern Alberta. The affected area stretches from the Coronation region south to the U.S. border, including the Medicine Hat region. Environment Canada says there is a chance of severe thunderstorms this afternoon and this evening that could produce strong wind gusts, large hail, and heavy rain. Otherwise, in Edmonton tonight, a few showers ending near midnight, then cloudy with a 30% chance of drizzle, low of 11 degrees. Tomorrow, cloudy with a 30% chance of drizzle, changing to a 60% chance of showers in the afternoon, a high of 17. In Calgary tonight, cloudy with a 30% chance of drizzle, changing to a 60% chance of showers near midnight, low 11. Tomorrow, rain, wind gusting to 50 kilometers per hour in the morning, high 14. Right now in Calgary, it's 14 degrees. In Edmonton, it's 16.
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17: Hello, Winnipeg.
18: Look at this.
17: Welcome to the 10-year anniversary of Now or Never.
18: Yeah. It's awesome, eh?
17: Yeah.
18: We couldn't have chosen a better spot than Winnipeg to start this whole thing off.
17: There was no choice.
18: No.
17: Because
18: no.
17: Not we weren't under duress. there was no choice because we have done so many stories. It's here in Winnipeg that we've joined people as they were taking a leap into the unknown, trying to make a change in themselves, in their community. So Winnipeg is so core to the show.
18: Yeah, it's also where you and I met. People don't know this. So when we first started the show, Ife and I were put in a room together. We'd never met each other. And they literally put us in a room with a camera guy and made us put together an IKEA cabinet. Yep. That's how they thought they would judge our chemistry together with each other. And they were like, there's levels to relationships. And I think building IKEA furniture is like 10 levels down. Yeah. But like day one, they're like, let's see what you guys can do.
17: Yeah, and I won. So, yeah. Yeah, won a job.
18: Yeah.
17: But we have done so many things here in Winnipeg over the last 10 years of Now or Never, and we couldn't be more happy to be here to celebrate with you all.
18: Now, every episode of Now or Never has a little thing in its DNA in which you don't really know what's going to happen. You don't really know how the story is going to end. And that's what we're kind of celebrating here tonight. It's a night full of surprises.
17: Yeah, surprises for our guests, mm-hmm. surprises for each other, yeah. And surprises for all of you. Mm-hmm. So strap in. It is all happening right now. This is Now or Never. I don't think we've ever high-fived.
18: No, I think that's the first one we've done. It's the first time we've touched in all of these years.
17: When you're in front of people, you never know what's going to happen. Yeah. So after 10 years of making the show together, it can feel like there's not a lot of surprise left.
18: No, we've done a lot of surprises for each other over the years. And you feel like you get to know each other. It's a relationship. You get to know each other.
17: Yeah, I will say one thing that still kind of surprises me. Mm-hmm. You're going to hate that I do this.
18: Oh, no.
17: But it is that I'm always surprised by how tall you are, because when we stand, you're taller than me. But when we sit down, we're the same height. Because something you don't understand is Trevor Dineen is 97% legs.
18: It's very true.
17: Yeah. Well, if after 10 years we struggle sometimes to find things to surprise each other with, how much more after 23 years? Trish Cooper and Sam Vint are partners in life and art. They wrote a play together called The Comeback, which was loosely based on their relationship and the challenges of coming from different worlds.
18: Please welcome Trish and Sam. Come on out.
17: Well, so you've done a play that's loosely based on your relationship about coming from different worlds. How did you first come to sense that that was true for the two of you?
19: Well, I think to set this up, I think one surprise might be that I'm Métis, and Trisha's family is more white.
20: My mom's maiden name literally is white. So we have like white family reunions, and which is sad.
17: I'm smashing the next one.
21: They have shirts.
20: There was one shirt, the white family reunion Christmas, but none of us wore it any outside of the house. But we are very, very white, and Sam's family is very diverse.
19: Yeah.
20: And so we noticed a lot of differences.
19: Yeah, I think my family is a little rowdier, I would say, than your family. Like at family gatherings, we have a song about finding love in Skid Row. And the first time I went for Christmas dinner, they sang Johnny Appleseed and held hands. I'd never seen that before.
20: That's one time. We don't sing Johnny Appleseed all the time. Just like big family gatherings. Who doesn't sing Johnny Appleseed? still, it's soup's norms.
19: Yeah, it's troubling.
20: Anyway, the first time I met Sam's First Nation family on a reserve in BC, we got there late and there was like a ton of cousins, and it was literally like being introduced to all the uncles and cousins. And there was like Uncle Bear and Cousin Raven, Sky,
19: River.
20: Brain, right? There was like, and then there was a little boy, and I thought they said that his name was Salmon. His name was Simon. And I almost said, "Nice to meet you, Salmon," which I don't think I should be blamed for, because there was a lot of animal names.
19: It would have went over really well.
20: Anyway, so "Nice to meet you, Salmon" is sort of a catchphrase we now have whenever white people do things that are stupid.
19: So I don't know how many of you have been to a res, but it's a little different on a res.
20: Yes.
19: And so we pulled up there. There's no like street lights and that. It's dark. And our headlights catch Uncle Bear, who was holding a rifle.
20: Right.
19: Yeah, he was holding a rifle, which, Trish, you don't see people holding a rifle.
20: I feel nervous around guns.
19: Yeah. And my aunt had made this lovely turkey dinner for us. And she's, "Oh, we're going to eat outside under the stars." And this is just north of Whistler. It's one of the more beautiful places in the world. It's like, "Oh, this is amazing. Thanks for this dinner. And nice to have security." And and we quickly learned he had a rifle because there were bears everywhere.
20: All around us.
19: Yeah.
20: Uncle Bear gave our 5-year-old son the gun to hold.
19: When you do go to a reserve, you're going to have a lot of firsts in your life. And our son, who was 5 at the time, has mobility challenges. He's in a wheelchair. That's the first time he climbed a tree, thanks to Uncle Bear, who put the rifle down so he could shove him up a tree, which we had not thought of.
20: Yeah, and then I kind of was like, well, maybe if there's bears around, we could go inside. And but there was like, well, we're part of the bear clan, so the bears won't hurt us. And I was like, but am I part of the bear clan? I'm not sure that I am the same.
19: Is there a traditional in-law policy for the bear clan?
20: Yeah, there was a lot of teasing. And anyway, we realized that after that trip that maybe there was some funny differences between our families that we could write a show about. So we did.
18: I love the beginnings of things where you start learning about each other. Sam, you're still getting surprised by Trish. Just last week, what was that?
19: We were driving to Calgary with my son and his friend who play para hockey or sledge hockey. I'm not sure if anybody knows what that is. It's hockey and a little sled. And we had decided we're going to drive to Calgary for this tournament. And we stopped in Regina, just outside of Regina at a gas station. And get the wheelchairs out, get the kids in the chairs, they go to the washroom, do all that kind of stuff. Trish goes in and pays. I pump the gas. So we got to
20: buy some drinks.
19: We got a system.
20: Snacks.
19: Yeah. Yep. And so we go to the tournament, second place. We did pretty good. So we get back on Monday night. And then Tuesday morning, I'm awoken by a call from the Royal Canadian Mounted Police of Saskatchewan. And they tell me that I've done what they're sure I know a term for, a gas and go, which apparently is when you fill up and then you just take off and steal the gas. So I'm completely affronted by this. I would never do such a thing. It's like, I don't think so. And the officer's like, well, why don't I just send you this description and that we got from the teller. It's like, all right. And he texts me and I'm on the phone with him and it comes through. It's like, first, a woman enters the gas station. She has red curly hair. He's like, that's could be anybody. Two boys, both in wheelchairs. One also with red hair. So I've now sent $80 to the co-op just outside of Regina.
20: But as if we were trying to gas and go. Like if you have two kids in wheelchairs, it's not the time you're going to steal gas.
19: We're not master criminals, but we're not that bad.
20: It's true.
17: Yeah, it's nice to be surprised by illegal activities.
20: Right.
17: Trish, how about for you? When was the last time Sam surprised you, got you really good?
20: Well, I have trouble sleeping. We both have sleep issues. And I was working on a show. It was really busy. It was wonderful. It was exciting. But there was lots of like details and I was overstimulated and I had lots to do and I couldn't sleep and I really needed to sleep. So he was like, I gotcha. And he gave me some cannabis, legal. And I was like, yeah, thank you. So I took it and I have a pretty low tolerance, but I had taken like a 2 before and nothing had happened. So I took it. And I went right to sleep, and I was like, oh, thank goodness. And then...
19: No, I had just started taking these for sleep, and I wasn't really aware of what they did or how much, and I was feeling nothing. So I was like, every night I was upping how much I was taking.
20: Right. So I woke
17: up... handed her a fistful.
20: I woke up, and everything was red, and I was inside a giant piece of Lego. Like a giant gelatinous piece of red Lego. And I was like, oh no. So I got out of bed, but I was so stoned, like my whole body, I literally couldn't lift my arms. So I went into the bathroom and I just was like running water and just like throwing myself. And then
19: I was having a really good sleep. it was working out for me.
20: He had amazing sleep. And so then all of a sudden the nausea came. You know, what I was told later was scream barfing.
19: Yeah. I think we coined that term. That's us.
20: We coined the term scream barf.
18: Okay, wait, we said no sexy stories tonight, okay? Come on. Like.
20: And then after a while, I realized tonight is the night I'm going to die. But I was like, I just don't want to die on the bathroom floor because I don't want the kids to see this. So I just have to get to our room so I can die in our bed.
19: Noble, and, very noble.
20: But again, couldn't move. So like, sort of like a snake, I just had to like roll and shimmy back to the bedroom.
19: I slept through all this still, yeah.
20: And then even in the morning, like I still was so, Sam was like, you can't possibly still be high. I was like, yeah,
1: chest. I can't lift. I'm not faking this.
19: So I checked what we were doing, and the capsules were 100 milligram capsules of cannabis.
1: Thank you.
18: Yeah. This Trish is a really crowd that takes some cannabis. Okay, did you hear that gasp?
21: Somebody over here.
18: There was like, that's a cannabis crowd.
20: I don't recommend that. That was too much.
19: That's a lot, in case you don't know.
20: Yeah. High tolerance, low tolerance differences. Yeah.
22: Well, we're extra glad you made it here tonight. Yeah.
19: The night's not over.
22: Yeah, okay. What you get up to after this is none of our concern. You clearly have had a lot of these moments that you have delighted in the surprises each other have come out with. What has this added to your relationship?
20: I feel like no surprise is usually a surprise.
19: That's great. Yeah, no surprises are
20: like we have like big, awesome, like chaotic lives, I think, between our families and our work. And it's like there isn't a lot of routine, which is both wonderful. And once in a while, it's like maybe a little routine would be nice. So yeah, like our lives are interesting for sure.
19: You know, we've been best friends for a really long time. We wrote a play together, and still 23 years is the nicest person I know, you know, which really helps. Oh, look, it's he.
22: He surprised you with a compliment.
19: But in you know, staying with the theme of tonight, we did organize a surprise for Trish. It is Trish's birthday right away. And luckily we brought along some people in the audience, Trish's good friends from our neighborhood called the North End Moms. They're just up over here.
20: God, yeah.
19: And they've agreed to serenade Trish tonight. Are we ready?

0: Boy Golden, best of our possible lives. Now, for those of you guys who don't know, Boy Golden is the alter ego of Liam Duncan right here. Liam, so we're here, surprise show. What is the craziest surprise that's happened for you while you're on the road?
1: I have a good story for you, Trevor.
0: Oh, this could have gone two ways, so I'm glad it's a good one.
1: Okay, we were playing a festival called Naptack Ramble up in northern Saskatchewan. It was July 1st. We were coming back to Winnipeg. So driving past Regina, it's like 30 degrees out, very hot. Just turn onto highway number one, and my friend Chris is driving, and he says, did we pass someone who was passed out in the ditch back there? And I was like, I don't know, but maybe we should go back and check. So we turn around, go back and check. Sure enough, there's a guy there. He's in the ditch with his bike. And so we stop, we offer him some water, and we're like, can we give you a ride somewhere? Like, this is not a good day to be biking on the number one. And it wasn't like a road bike. I'm talking like Canadian Tire bike. And eventually he starts kind of like opening up a little bit. His name's Kevin. And he tells us that he was trying to bike to Vancouver to see his brother, and he had made it 21 days on the road from Winnipeg to Regina. He called his brother and was like, I'm coming to see you in Vancouver. I'm biking there. And his brother was like, do not do that. And so then he turned around. And then kind of a weirdly long amount of time, he's like, are you guys in a band? We're like,

0: yeah, we're in a band. And he's like, what's your band called? And I said, that's Boy Golden. And he's like, what? No way. Believe it or not, the whole reason I left Winnipeg was I was having all these fights with my girlfriend, and I ended up finding your YouTube video for that song, A Little Space, he says. I'm like, you're kidding. This guy does know the music. He finds the music video, and the music video is just me biking around Winnipeg, and the chorus of the song is like, get on your bike and ride your bike away. And he was like, yeah, that's the chorus of the song. And he was like, that's a good idea. I'm going to do that. And so he did. He went to Canadian Tire, bought a bike, and tried to bike to Vancouver. And then who would pick him up when he decides to turn around but us? It was the most bizarre story. Yeah.
1: That's unreal.
0: Yeah.
1: Thank you so much for sharing that, my friend. Give him another round.
2: From Gas Station Arts Center in Winnipeg,
1: this is...
2: Yes. We have interviewed thousands, maybe even tens of thousands of people.
1: Yes.
2: Over the 10 years. And I know some of them are here right now. I'm even just looking at this front row. If you have ever been on Now or Never, make some noise. So what we're going to do right now is we want to get some updates from past guests, but we don't exactly know which ones.
1: No, we don't. Our producers are going to surprise us where they've given us these masks we've never even seen. We're going to put them on. They're going to have some past guests come up and give us clues, and then we have to try and guess who they are.
2: Do you want to grab the bag? Yes. I think it's on that side. Okay, so we have our masks, some kind of frog mask.
1: So we're supposed to put these on, and then all the shenanigans begin?
3: Yeah.
2: Okay, nice. Mask is secured.
1: It's dark.
2: And we don't know what else is going to happen. Perhaps a voice will appear.
4: Hello, hello, hello. Are you ready for your clue number one?
1: Yes.
2: Yeah.
4: When we first met in season number one.
2: Season one?
4: Yes. I had moved to Canada from India.
1: Okay.
2: Okay.
1: Now, let it be known, season one was 10 years ago.
4: Yeah. I mean, this should be easy. How many guys you have met who are from India in Winnipeg?
1: Quite a lot.
2: Yeah.
4: Clue number
2: second
4: two.
2: Second clue.
4: I had two goals, learn to drive and learn to swim.
1: I remember a swimming.
2: You don't remember a thing because this don't. Was... I don't think you remember because I'm pretty sure this is someone I spoke with.
1: Yeah.
2: Okay.
4: Okay, so clue number three. If you were on the edge of the swimming pool at Downtown Y with me, that was my first time jumping in the deep end of the pool ever with Now or Never.
2: Yeah. Well, if that isn't a metaphor, this has to be, I know the first name. Ajay?
4: Yes!
2: Yeah! Hey! I remember.
4: That is amazing.
2: It was a big deal because I couldn't swim then. Yeah. So I was in awe of you just jumping in.
1: Is your mask off?
2: Yeah.
4: Yes, you can take your mask off, Trevor.
1: Didn't know we could take them off. Little warning there. Yeah.
2: Yeah,
4: so I remember. So I feel like I'm one step ahead now.
2: Yeah.
4: I can say that I can swim a bit.
1: Hey.
4: No, I'm not an expert swimmer.
2: Yeah.
4: But I took up a new sport, curling.
2: Oh.
4: Yeah.
2: Yes. Okay.
4: So my team's name is Get Your Sheet Together.
2: Oh.
4: And we're still trying to get it together.
2: Oh. I'm so glad you're still doing things. Taking on new challenges, curling.
4: Yes.
2: I love that for you.
4: Then I got my citizenship.
2: Okay.
1: Yeah. Unbelievable. It sounds like you really got your sheet together. I like it. I think so.
2: Give it up for Ajay.
1: Ajay.
2: So good to see you.
5: Okay, guys.
2: Oh.
5: I am guest number two. Your very first clue is that I'm a cis woman who dresses in drag.
2: Okay. I'm thinking, how many of those stories have we done?
1: Again, so many.
2: This woman that dresses in drag. As a drag king?
5: No, as a proud drag queen.
2: Okay.
1: Okay.
2: Continue.
5: All right. I was on Now or Never because I had a crazy dream to meet my childhood hero, and Now or Never made it happen.
1: Okay. What's number three?
5: My hero is Kurt Browning.
1: I know this one because I so enjoyed this. I remember the interview very specifically. Is this Skirt Browning?
5: You got it!
1: Yes!
2: Look at you!
1: Hello!
5: Nice to see you.
2: Were you sitting out there in all of this?
5: But I was trying to duck down so you wouldn't notice me.
1: No, you look fantastic.
2: Beautiful.
1: You look great.
5: My thank you.
1: So what's been going on with you?
5: Okay. I got to meet Kurt Browning backstage at Stars on Ice because Now or Never made that happen.
2: Yeah.
5: And then he started commenting on each other's Instagram posts. And then he's like, do you know, I don't really do social media. Here's my number. And then we just became like friends and we had like FaceTimes and stuff like that. So my childhood hero, yes.
1: What?
2: Wow.
5: Who is the nicest person in Canada? The King of Canada and I are now friends.
1: Oh my God.
5: Yeah. So then Kurt Browning and I were chatting once and then he's like, do you figure skate? And I'm like, yeah, well, yeah, I used to. And he was like, can I choreograph something for you? And my jaw hit the floor and I was like, oh my God, Kurt Browning like thinks I'm a figure skater, which I used to be. So anyways, I got off that call with him and I thought I need to start figure skating again because what if like he calls again? And so a couple years ago, 3 years ago, I joined a synchronized figure skating team.
1: What?
5: And we are 2-time provincial champions.
1: Hey! Yes.
5: And so I wouldn't have started skating again if I hadn't met Kurt Browning, and I wouldn't have met Kurt Browning if Now or Never didn't make it happen. So I owe you.
2: Yeah. Wow. Okay, I think this might be our final guest to guess.
3: Yes.
2: Yes.
3: Yes.
2: Is that the guest confirming?
3: Yes, of course it's me.
2: Okay.
3: How could you forget me?
2: Oh. No pressure.
3: Okay. Clue one. I'm a residential school survivor, thriver, who graduated high school at 58 years of age. See, I got fans or stalkers back there.
2: The sense of humor gives it away almost more than that clue. I think I know who this is.
1: I want to hear more clues.
2: Yeah, give us clue
3: and
2: two.
3: And clue number two. This is the fifth time I've been on your show.
2: All-star status.
3: Yeah. Clue number three. When I graduated high school, you surprised me with a serenade by Ernest Munoz, the King of the North.
1: That's right.
2: This is none other than Vivian Ketchum.
1: Yes.
3: Of course.
1: Yeah. Hello, lady.
6: Welcome, welcome, welcome.
3: And I liked hugging you. You smell good.
2: This is how it started with Ernest Munoz.
3: And you were gentle with me with my first time.
2: Yeah? Okay,
3: my first time as being a comedian.
2: Yeah.
3: So I like it when it's gentle the first time.
2: We're going to skip right over that.
1: You guys
3: Vivian,
1: are ready for a
3: vibe. I think you're blushing.
2: Something's happening. Vivian Ketchum is a well-known Winnipeg activist, writer, photographer, and Now or Never All-Star. I don't think anyone has had 5 appearances on the show before. So you're doing it.
1: Yeah. We've been asking everyone what the update is with them, what's going on, like what's new now?
3: Well, I moved into a 55-plus building about a year ago. And you got a little bit of background. I was with my partner for about 30 years. And then, unfortunately, he passed away. And that was the end of me being right all the time. So, So anyway, but he passed away and I was, 61 years old when I first entered 55 plus, and I thought I was never going to get laid or get dated again or anything like that. And then I'm in this building lounge, and then I see this, this white guy. And he's sitting at the table. I call him the leather coat guy. And he's looking fine. And he's got his shirt undone.
2: I just want to remind everyone, we started with, what's new with you? we're deep in leather coat guy?
3: Yeah.
2: Okay.
3: Do you really want your show back?
2: Yeah. No, I love this. No. I'm here with it. I
1: think we're buckled up. We're ready.
2: Yeah. And it sounds like what's new with you is maybe some dating.
3: Yeah, senior dating. I didn't know I could do that.
2: Yeah.
3: He's sitting there at the table looking fine. He's got a shirt undone, and I didn't. He had my ovaries jumping when I saw that shirt undone. Seriously. I'm 61 years old, and I swear my ovaries and my thing were coming back to life. So I think we just lost Trevor. And
2: his ovaries are just jumping. It's fine.
3: Yeah. So, but
2: collect
3: everything
2: himself.
3: Was going good and everything else. And we're talking and that, and leather coat guy, and which is amazing. I never knew a guy could look like in the 60s and that flat stomach and that. He didn't look like an old guy, like balding and I'm bald. I apologize, sir. I wanted to go into his place to have coffee and that, but I was wondering, how do I get into his place? I know how to fix my own stuff. I used to be a caretaker. I took carpentry skills. So I wanted to really get into his place to have coffee and move it a little bit further. So what I did was I broke my Walmart lamp. And then I knocked on the door, can you fix this? I'm acting all helpless and everything. Something as a protester, as a strong indigenous woman never does. For this guy, I'll do it. So he doesn't fix my lamp. And then I did tell him later on that I did that on deliberately. Things were going smoothly, and I thought I was going to get lucky, get laid.
1: To my two children, just plug your ears for a second.
3: Yeah. Oh. I laid down, that's what it means. Okay, and then every story has drama. I heard this woman coming outside the building, and I'm wondering what the heck. So I went downstairs. Leather coat guy got a booty call. Broke my heart.
1: Oh my God.
3: That was the end of that. And my friends, I was calling my sister. Sure, I'll laugh at my pain. And then 3 o'clock in the morning, I'm phoning my sisters and my sister and telling her that I broke my heart. And he said, well, you're 61 years old. What are you doing? And so she notified all my, I come from a large family. She started telling everybody, my sisters and cousins, and you're going to get a poor me story from Vivian. Block the call. So, and then another friend, another one of my activist friends decided I need to get more educated about this sex world of seniors. So she took me to a sex shop. And I told her, I said, we're two respected kookums in the activist world. What are we doing hanging out in a sex shop? We'll just do it sneaky. So we go there. She does post, there's a live feed of us shopping in the store, for Pete's sake. But that was interesting store. I've seen things.
2: I'm going to cut you off right there.
3: No, but there was something that looked like toothpaste.
2: Yeah, I'm sure it looked like so many things in there.
3: Okay, I'll
2: Can I ask you a question?
3: Yeah.
2: First of all, I'm glad so many people are here for your spiciest Now or Never interview. Mm. If you could distill like the lessons you were learning about dating in your 60s, what can you give us, maybe two?
3: Ask if they have a DNR.
2: Okay.
3: Yeah. Another, and yeah, another time, confirm their what they look like. I met a grass dancer blind date. Yeah, and then he told me he was 6'3". When we showed up at the powwow, half of him was missing. So confirm, double check. Yeah.
2: How hopeful are you that you'll find love again?
3: Well, I want to find out the mystery. I'm not wearing my partials today, but I want to find out if two people with partials can kiss and not get stuck together. So that's what I want to find out for future dating. Well, you asked.
2: I absolutely did ask. So everything that happened that's one of is on me.
3: That's one thing I'm going to figure out in the future.
2: Yeah.
3: Thank you for having me.
2: Oh, Vivian.
1: Unbelievable.
2: You are a surprise every time. Every time. Thank
1: you so much. Vivian Ketchum, everyone.
2: Vivian Ketchum.
1: If you are in a 55-plus home, look out.
2: Yeah.
1: Okay. I'm Trevor Dineen.
2: And I am Ify Chiwetelu. And this is Now or Never, live from the Gas Station Arts Center in Winnipeg, Manitoba.
1: Yeah, our 10-year anniversary celebration.
2: My favorite kind of Now or Never story is a very classic one that we'll do, which is when someone kind of blows up their life. They either end a relationship or book a one-way ticket or they quit a job. I think I kind of love those because that's sort of how I came to Winnipeg to do the show. I just bought a one-way ticket to a city I'd never been before. And 10 years later, here we are.
1: Yeah.
2: Yeah.
1: Took a big chance and we're so happy you did.
2: Joe Dvorak is 2 months into quitting her job as a housing advocate to follow a dream they've had since she was 17 to be a full-time storyteller and comedian. Ooh. Please welcome Joe Dvorak.
1: Now, I know that you have an upcoming Fringe show called Story, Story, Lie.
7: That is right, yes.
1: Yes. So we thought we would start this off by doing a fun little game called Two Truths and a Lie. Yes, you're very excited by this. Yes.
7: Number one is that I hitchhiked all of Vancouver Island with my life in a backpack.
1: Okay, that seems doable.
7: Number two is that I was invited to perform with the Royal Winnipeg Ballet.
1: Ooh.
7: I know. Number three is that I fixed an elevator at a ski resort while wearing a bikini.
1: All right.
2: Mm-hmm. Let's
1: crowd?
2: One, two, or three. Which one do you think is the lie?
7: Well,
1: wow.
7: Okay, there were two.
1: A lot of ones.
2: Sounds like a lot of people have been invited to dance with the Royal Winnipeg Ballet. Everyone's like, two, we got them in the mail, it's fine.
7: Yeah.
2: Which one's the lie?
7: The lie is two.
2: Well, that means all these other ones are true.
7: Yeah.
2: And they happened, I know, while you were a teenager.
7: So
2: how do you end up fixing an elevator in a bikini, no less, at a ski resort?
7: Yeah, it's...
2: when you're a teenager.
7: Yeah. I got my first weekend off. It was my first time going away without parents and going to the ski resort. No plans on skiing. I am there for the hot tub. I look down the hallway and I see that nobody's there. I'm just going to beeline to the hot tub. No one's going to see me walking down the hall in my bikini and my little jacket. And I get down the hallway and then I see the building super in front of the elevator. And the doors are like, you know, wiggling, they're kind of jammed. And he's just pushing the button over and over again, like hoping that'll work. This poor guy, it looked like the only thing holding together was his suspenders. Like it looked like if those came off, he was gonna collapse and melt into the world. Like he just looked so defeated. I felt so bad for him. That he looks at me and he says, hey kid, sorry, the elevator's down. I can't get an elevator guy here until Monday. But here's the thing, I'm wearing my work jacket. And I show him that on one side it says Elevating Devices, Local 82, British Columbia. And the other side it says my name, Joe. I pull out my key, which I have brought with me today, that gets me into any elevator hoistway. He's shocked. He looks like he disapproved of my outfit, but he's also like, oh my God, please fix this door now. So I fixed the door, and I, my first time having an audience. Like, people were watching. They were just like captivated by it. I really enjoyed that. He's shining the flashlight on me. It's kind of like a spotlight, you know? Like, I turned elevating device repair into performing arts. Yeah, I fixed it. They applauded, and I just felt so great after that. Oh, yeah.
1: Unreal.
7: Yeah. It's very strange. Thank you.
1: How did you become an elevator repair person at 17?
7: My dad was an elevator mechanic. And when I was born, he held me and he said, I will name you Joe, and you'll be elevator mechanic just like your father. It was his dream. Like, our people don't have children, they have apprentices. As soon as I could load a drill, he was taking me to work with him. It was dangerous and ridiculous. But yeah, when I'm 17, comes the letter that came in the mail, and he's grinning so big against all of his teeth, and he's like, look, and it's to me, even though he opened it, and it says, Joe Dvorak, welcome to Elevator Devices of British Columbia, Local 82. And he says, I haven't fact checked this, but he says that made me the first female to join the elevator, to be an elevator mechanic in BC, and the youngest to join at 17.
1: Wow. That's big.
7: I think I also probably was the first one that didn't consent to joining as well, but it's hard to find out. It's hard to prove that, really.
8: Well, you didn't consent to it, but how did you feel about it? That was where you were?
7: You know, he also handed me a pager and keys to a work van. So
8: wow.
7: That's cool. Yeah. And it paid really well. So I don't think I was born to be an elevator mechanic, to be honest with you. But it's also weird when your family, like, has a family business and they invite you into it. Mm. And, yeah.
1: Well, just a couple months ago, you actually committed to full-time performance?
7: Yes, I did.
1: How did you go from doing that at 17 to this at 40 now?
7: Yeah, that's a long road.
1: Yeah.
7: That's definitely a long road. Kind of just left, honestly. When I finished high school, I put my things in a bag and I hitchhiked up to Vancouver Island. And then I ended up in Vancouver and I had my son, which is lovely. It was great. I wanted to get back into trades, but it, as a single mom, it's not realistic. Like, as a single parent in general, it's not realistic. There's 24-hour calls, which I cannot do with a child. I'm not strapping my child on top of an elevator like my dad did. Yeah, and then there was a time where he stopped laughing at my jokes and he just started rolling his eyes more. And that's when I was like, oh my God, I need laughter. I want an audience. And I started going, taking classes and writing and doing open mics. And then I made the show Story Story Lie, which I made because I wanted my son to be able to come to a show that I did. And then he ended up being my assistant. I want to point out that I did not even ask him to be my assistant. He volunteered. I did not force him. Okay. He was paid properly.
8: You didn't give him a union jacket.
7: There was no union jacket. Yeah. There was a blazer. Yeah. That's how it all happened. It was a windy, strange road.
8: Yeah. But in some ways, kind of full circle.
1: What did your dad think when you told him you were kind of getting out of the elevator repair business?
7: Well, that is a tricky question. Last time I talked to him, he wasn't happy with anything in the world, honestly. And he was diagnosed with dementia a few years ago. Mm. So he does not know who Joe is anymore. Mm. Oh. The bonus is he's not disappointed. That's our takeaway.
8: Is there anything that you would want him to know about this path that you're choosing?
7: Yeah, I've thought about that. Well, if I could talk to him and he was a rational mind, I would just tell him to honestly relax, dude. Like, relax. You are worrying your children to death with planning their futures. He was so worried that I was a weird kid. You can tell. And I think, like, looking back as a parent, I think that he was really worried that I would never be accepted and I wouldn't be loved because I was difficult. I'm just a Leo. I'm also difficult. But that wasn't really his thing to worry about, but he just kind of took all those things on. So relax. I'm fine. I'm doing good. Mm-hmm. I've got more love than he could have ever imagined. And I really love what I do. Mm-hmm. And most of the time, people like what I do too.
1: Well,
7: thank you. Oh my God, that was so unnecessary.
8: Joe Dvorak, everybody. You can catch her at a bunch of fringe shows this summer in Winnipeg, Edmonton, and Vancouver with her show Story Story Lie. Yeah.
1: All right. So this is the fun part of the show right now where we get to
8: the rest
1: kind of
8: it has been what?
1: It's been rough.
8: It's been great. Have you been having a good time? Yeah.
1: We have been tasked with surprising each other. And it's a very tough thing to do after 10 years.
8: Okay.
1: So it took me a while. I love you dearly. And I wanted to think of, like, what is something that you love? And so I came up with this.
8: Are they here?
9: Hi, Efi. This is Scotty Barnes. I hear you're a big fan of the Toronto Raptors. I want to say a big congratulations for 10 years of Now or Never. And thank you for being a huge fan. Congrats.
1: Efi Chiwetalu is a giant Toronto Raptors fan. I've known this for years and years. And so I reached out to my good pal, Scotty Barnes.
8: Oh, that was so cool.
1: Yeah.
8: Wow, Scotty Barnes said my name. Lock in, Scotty. We're down 2-0. Mm-hmm. Yeah, honestly, lock in. Raptors in 6. Yeah. Oh, that was a great surprise.
1: Does that feel good?
8: Yeah, that felt great. Yeah, okay.
1: Were you actually surprised?
8: Yeah. Yeah.
1: Kay.
8: Go Raptors, go.
1: Okay.
8: Yeah. I have a surprise for you then. Mine is in the form of a gift. But before you open the gift... Ooh, right?
1: Mine was on a screen.
8: I do want you to open that. But before you open that, I want to remind you of the last 10 years of working together. Mm-hmm. There's been a lot of life. And you've been so open and generous with sharing it, with sharing your family. So before you open this, I just want to remind you of some Now or Never moments. Hit it.
10: Hello, is that recording already, are we?
1: This is what I do.
10: This is what you do.
1: So you ready to go join a men's group?
10: I'm looking forward to it myself. I really am.
11: Where's Dad? Daddy! Mom, have you seen Dad?
12: I'm currently, some would say, hiding from my children in a fort that I made for them, which is basically my little getaway.
13: Hi.
12: Hi, honey.
13: I'm
12: delivering you flowers. I've never dropped you off flowers at work before.
13: Never in person. How did they let you in the building?
12: I had to sweet talk my way past security.
13: Oh. Aww. Am I going to be part of the love episode?
12: Yeah. That wasn't supposed to be your first response.
14: That's all we can do. That's all we can do is hope that we're doing right and always look to do better and hope that we don't damage our kids along the way. Mm-hmm. But I think I've got pretty good, doggone good kids out there, you know.
1: I think you do too. Thank you for always keeping us safe, or at least trying to. Honestly, sure, I might be damaged on the inside with rippling anxiety, but I appreciate what you did.
14: You're such a brat.
1: Aww.
8: Yeah. Okay. You may now open your gift.
1: Okay.
8: Wait. What you are actually holding, this is the cover of your very own custom Now or Never vinyl record.
1: What?
8: With some of the stories you've told with your family over the years.
1: What?
8: So. Are you Surprise! Kidding? Surprise! Yeah. You didn't hear that. He said, "You win," into my ear. Which is what Mama likes to hear. I make Trevor call me Mom. No, I don't. I absolutely don't. The surprises aren't over. They are maybe for each of us, but we do have some surprises for you.
1: We're actually not done the surprises. Yeah, there's been something that's been bothering me for about 10 years now. And it's been on my mind a lot, and I thought now, before the show ends, would be the best time to do this. So in this moment, I just want to do a PSA.
8: What?
1: It's a public singing announcement.
8: happening?
1: Names. We all have one.
8: Hi.
1: They're our identity, they're our calling card, and they matter. You've got to get a name right. And for 10 years now, I have watched if people have mispronounced this woman's name right here. I've watched them butcher it. I've watched them mangle it. And you know what? I'm done with this. So today, I'm saying we're not going to get her name wrong anymore. So today, we're going to celebrate it.
6: Yay!
8: We are!
1: And we're going to get it right.
15: We're gonna get it right. We're gonna get it right. We're gonna get it right.
1: Because her name is Ife Chiwetelu.

0: Is it ify?
1: No, it ain't.
0: Is it iffy?
1: No, it ain't.
0: Is it ify with a question mark at the end?
1: No, it ain't.
0: Her name is ify.
1: Ify.
0: And it is a beautiful name, literally. In Igbo, it actually means a good and beautiful thing.
1: Ify's a beautiful girl, beautiful inside and out. Chiwetelu, she's so fine.
0: Chiwetelu, it means God brings. So Ify Chiwetelu literally means God brings a beautiful thing. Do you want to know what Trevor's name means when you Google it? Brown-haired one with a settlement. That's true. The choir refused to even sing that. No. So, we're going to make a deal right now. From today onward, the next time you say her name, you got to promise to get it right.
1: You got to get it right. You got to get it right. You gotta get it right.
0: So everyone, I want you to join me now in celebrating and honoring the name. Come on. Here we go. Her mom is in the audience. She flew from Calgary. Make her daughter proud.

0: I have prepared a Trevor rap.
1: I don't.
2: Please say thank you to the Roots and Harmony Choir.
0: So fun. Thank you. Mom, did you ever think our name would be sung like that before?
3: That is absolutely wonderful.
0: Okay. Seal of approval.
2: Thank you, everyone, for coming out tonight and enjoying the show. I hope you had a great time, and I look forward to doing this again in 10 more years.
0: Ooh, yeah. 10 more years. Yes. I'm Ife Chiwetelu.
2: And I'm Trevor Dineen. Take care, everybody.
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4: 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Coming up in half an hour, it's White Coat Black Art with Dr. Brian Goldman.
6: Peel Region needs more doctors. Toronto Metropolitan University just opened a new med school in this highly diverse part of Ontario. The hope is that students who learn medicine in Peel will help address the shortfall.
7: I've never seen nothing like this here. Basically, there was three washouts on that road.
8: Cape Bretoners are used to rain, but not like this. A torrential downpour has destroyed roads, downed trees, and knocked out power for thousands of people. This is Your World Tonight. I'm Gina Louise Phillips. Also tonight, Berlin's political establishment is dealt a devastating electoral blow. The far-right Alternative for Germany has won the most votes in a crucial state election, shaking the foundations of Germany's post-war status quo. And
9: we seek a diplomatic resolution to this conflict. Not a kinetic resolution to this conflict.
8: U.S. negotiators push for peace between Russia and Ukraine. Three Nova Scotia counties remain under a state of emergency this weekend. Cape Breton and the eastern mainland were drenched with a month's worth of rain in just 2 days. Floodwaters have washed out countless roads, bridges, and driveways. Residents are being told to stay home while emergency crews assess the damage. Philip Lee Shannock reports.
10: That we would urge Nova Scotians, if at all possible, to stay home and let crews do their work.
11: Nova Scotia Minister of Public Works Fred Tilley says the storm caused extensive damage on Cape Breton and eastern parts of the mainland.
10: Culverts, bridges, roadways, asphalt, all of these things will have to be repaired and replaced, so it will be a significant cost.
11: On Saturday, a 46-year-old Cape Breton woman who was reported missing in the morning was found dead later in the day.
12: Our hearts just break for that family.
11: Richmond County Warden Lois Landry says she drove past the flooded area where the woman's body was found. Police say they don't suspect foul play, but didn't confirm if her death was related to the flooding.
13: You know, this is a very difficult time and a very sad time for our province.
11: Kim Maslin is Nova Scotia's Minister of Emergency Management.
13: Sadly, the storm continues. We still have heavy rain, and we expect to see that, according to Environment Canada, until the wee hours of the morning.
11: She says it's difficult to give residents a timeline for repairs as officials are still assessing the damage. Terry Doyle is CAO of the town of Port Hawkesbury. He says the magnitude of the storm is unprecedented.
14: We've never experienced anything to this size and effect, and certainly that's what I'm being told by others as well.
11: He's also asking people to stay off the roads if possible to allow crews to work. Doyle says it will take time to repair roads. Some suffered extensive damage.
14: There are significant numbers of washouts, fairly serious issues to deal with, including bridges and very large culverts.
11: Inverness County Warden Bonnie McIsaac says she is seeing fallen trees and dangerous roads. She's asking people to stay inside and only travel when absolutely necessary.
1: People just don't understand what they're seeing on the flood. Like, if you're seeing water on the road, you might not know how deep that is or what's under it.
11: Over 200 millimeters of rain has fallen across the region, and more is expected into Monday. Philippe Shannock, CBC News, Toronto.
8: Five people are dead after an Amazon cargo plane crashed while landing at Miami International Airport. Officials say it overshot the runway and slammed into multiple vehicles. Video shows a plume of black smoke coming from the plane. Dozens of fire rescue units have been deployed. Police say another five people were injured. Still ahead, these days, everybody is looking for the secret to longevity. Well, it turns out it may have been hiding at the bottom of the Great Lakes. New research on lake sturgeon suggests the large freshwater fish could live for hundreds of years. More on that later on Your World Tonight. In Germany, the ultra-nationalist Alternative for Germany, or AfD, has surged to first place in a state election. It fell short of a majority, but today's vote in Saxony-Anhalt is still a notable departure from the last 80 years of German politics.